0: Of Calvary Chapel, Costa Mesa. I'm Brian Perez, and time for Somebody Loves You with Raul Reese on, it is K-Wave 1110 and 107.9, right?
1: It still is.
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1: Even on a cloudy Monday.
0: Wonderful. Glad I got something right.
2: Turn on the television and say hundreds and millions of people have disappeared from the earth this morning. And imagine how people are going to feel once you know that your mom, your dad, your brother or sister or wife or children are taken, but you've been left behind. Imagine the flashbacks in your mind when you were messing around instead of really committed to Jesus Christ. And when you really didn't believe that the rapture was going to happen.

0: Welcome to Somebody Loves You Radio, the Bible teaching ministry of Roll Reese in Diamond Bar, California. We're beginning a new week in our study of 1 Corinthians, and we're glad to have you with us. We'll consider Jesus' promise to return one day for his people. And along the way, Roll will show us how important it is that we be ready, because Jesus could appear at any time to rapture the church. Stay with us for assurance that God is faithful to his promises, so you can trust in the second coming of Jesus. Here's Roll Reese in 1 Corinthians chapter 1 with part 2 of our study, Be Thankful to God.
1: What we see here is that the church was waiting not only for Christ to come, but by God's design for the church, he had them become patient. And what's really cool here is the way Paul brings in about the second coming of Christ. That he's going to be revealed, notice, from what? He says we're eagerly waiting for the revelation of our Lord Jesus Christ. The word revelation means the unveiling. When he comes. And when he comes, he's going to come, first of all, as a mystery for the rapture of the church. But at the second coming of Jesus Christ, every eye shall see him. Every eye. They're going to see him, the whole world. It's going to be the brightest coming you have ever seen in your life. And every tongue shall confess that Jesus Christ is Lord. And yet, when we go to the book of Revelation, what do we see? We see people not confessing Jesus Christ as Lord and Savior, but cursing him and damning him instead of confessing him. And yet, look at the days we're living in today. People that in high school are trying to preach the gospel or read the Bible, they're being offended by other people and they're trying to even take kids to court. But whatever happened to our First Amendment, we have a First Amendment that we can really say, hey, my First Amendment is freedom of speech. So it's really important that we understand that if God is for me, then who can be against me? Never be afraid. Perfect love casts out all fear. And Paul never, ever held back speaking about God and Jesus Christ. Look what he says in verse 8. He says, who will also, Jesus, confirm you to the end that you may be, what? Blameless in the day of our Lord Jesus Christ. Isn't that heavy? When he comes back for us, how does he want to find me? Blameless. Blameless. That's not doing what the world does. He doesn't want to catch you drinking or taking drugs or being in bed with your girlfriend. Or as a wife or husband committing adultery, or lying, or cheating, or just being negligent in everything that you do. We need to be ready for Jesus to come. Because when he comes, he's going to come so rapidly, so fast, that we need to not only be aware of it, but we need to be on top of it, so that when he comes, he's not going to catch you as a thief in the night. Go for a second to the book of Matthew, chapter 25. Listen to what he says here in chapter 25 of Matthew, verse 1. He says, then the kingdom of heaven shall be like unto 10 virgins who took their lamps and went out to meet the bridegroom. And now 5 of them were wise and 5 were foolish. Those who were foolish took their lamps and took no oil with them, but the wise took their own oil in their vessels with their lamps. But while the bridegroom was delaying his coming, they all slumbered and slept. Now, you have to get a picture in your mind. This is a Jewish wedding. A Jewish wedding. In Jewish weddings, they're not like American weddings. Number one, a Jewish wedding in that time lasted 7 days. 7 days of feasting. So imagine what he's doing here. You have the bridegroom. The bride, let's say the bride lives in Ontario and the bridegroom lives in Laverne. Okay? And they're engaged. And now they're going to get married. The bridegroom would never ever say to the bride, I'm coming tonight. Ever. He would have a runner before him. And whenever he was ready, he would say, start running. And go and tell him, and when he would get to the city, he would say, it would be midnight. Behold, the bridegroom is coming. They would turn on their little lamps. They would get dressed and get

of their little lambs, they would get dressed and get ready for the bridegroom to come and start the ceremony. That would be nerve-wracking, right? Imagine that. That's how they did it. And then when the bridegroom would come, they would have this wedding, and for 7 days they would feast. They would feast with the bridegroom. And what's incredible is that when you look at the church today, there's going to be 7 years of tribulation. 7 years the church will be in heaven, where at the Bema Seat of Christ in the Supper of the Lamb. And then after 7 years, what happens? The bridegroom comes to do what? To bring judgment upon the world. But he brings his bride with him, the church of our Lord and Savior Jesus Christ. So we think about the coming of the Lord. And here in the parable, look what he says. He goes on. Verse 6. He says, "And at midnight the cry was heard, 'Behold, the bridegroom is coming. Go out and meet him.' And then all those virgins got up, trimmed their lamps, and the foolish ones said to the wise," notice, "'give us some of your oil, for our lamps are going out.'" Now check this out. The oil is the type of the Holy Spirit. Five had the Holy Spirit and five didn't. Five were ready and five were not. Check this out. He goes on. "And the foolish said to the wise, 'Give us some of your oil, for our lamps are going out.' But the wise answered and said, 'No, lest there should not be enough for us and you. But you go out rather and to those who sell, and you buy for yourselves.' And while they went to buy the oil, the bridegroom came, and those who were ready went in with him into the wedding, and the door was" what? "Shut." Shut. Isn't that crazy? When the rapture takes place, the door is shut. Shut. Remember when Noah, in Genesis chapter 6, when Noah came into the ark, his three sons, three daughter-in-laws, and Mrs. Noah, the Bible says what? In chapter 8, "And the Lord shut them in." Shut the door. And then what happened? The flood came. The judgment of God. The last 7 years of tribulation as what? It's the wrath of God upon a sinful world. Interesting how the parable here fits. And then he goes on to say this. Verse 11. "And afterwards," he says, "the other virgins came also saying, 'Lord, Lord, open unto us.' But he answered and said unto them, 'Assuredly, I say to you, I do not know you. Watch therefore, for you do not know what day or what hour in which the Son of Man is coming.'" It's a parable of what? Of being on the alert, which tells us there are going to be people in the church that are not going to be ready. They have no oil in their lamps. No oil. And then all of a sudden the Lord comes and takes his church home, and the other are left behind. No oil. And then the door was shut. They couldn't get in. So it's really important that we understand where Paul is coming from here, as he's speaking here concerning the coming of the day of the Lord Jesus Christ. Look again, verse 8. He says, "Who will also confirm," notice the promise, "to you, to the end that you may be blameless in the day of our Lord Jesus Christ." Go to 1 Thessalonians chapter 4, verse 13. 1 Thessalonians chapter 4, verse 13, he says, "But I do not want you, Christians, to be ignorant, brethren, concerning those people that have died, lest you sorrow as others who have no hope. For if we believe that Jesus Christ died and rose again, even so God will bring with him those who have died in Jesus." So he's giving the promise of what? Your loved ones, if they were Christians and they died in the Lord, they're with the Lord already. And when Jesus comes for his church, he doesn't come all the way to the earth. He comes part way to the earth. They're coming with him, and we which are alive and remain shall be caught up together with them to be with the Lord. Remember that? Watch this. He says it right here. Verse, again, 15. "For this we say to you by the word of the Lord, that we who are alive and remain into the coming of the Lord will by no means precede those who are dead. For the Lord himself will descend from heaven with a shout, with the voice of the archangel,

0: And with the trumpet of God and the dead in Christ, which already are there, have risen with him, then we who are alive and remain, notice, shall be caught up. There's the word harpazo. To be caught up is harpazo in the Greek. To be snatched away to meet the Lord in the air, and thus we shall always be with the Lord. Therefore, comfort one another with these words. Now, remember, in the original language, they don't have chapters and verses. So let's read chapter 5, verse 1. He continues. But concerning the times and the seasons, my brothers, you have no need that I should write to you. For you yourselves know perfectly that the day of the Lord so cometh as a thief in the night. Now, two terms, the day of the Lord and the day of Christ. When he speaks of the day of Jehovah, he's speaking in reference to the tribulation period. When he's speaking of the day of Christ, it's in reference to the rapture of the church. So look what he says here. He goes on. For when they say peace and safety, then sudden destruction will come upon them, as labor pains upon a pregnant woman, and they shall not escape. So the rapture comes, and then the warning comes of what? Of the tribulation period. It's a horrible, horrible time of wrath. Look what he says. But you, brethren, are not in darkness, so that that day should overtake you as a thief. What day? The day of the rapture. What is Paul saying? He says, if you really, truly believe and you're walking with God, then that day will never take you by surprise. But if you're not looking for him and you're not ready for him and you're not living godly lives, then he's going to catch you unaware when he comes.
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0: Verse 5. You are all the sons of the light and sons of the day. We are not of the darkness or the night. Therefore, because of this, let us not go to sleep, as other people are doing, but let us watch and be sober. For those who sleep, sleep at night, and those who get drunk in the night. Notice, but let us who are of the day be sober, putting on the breastplate of faith and love, and the helmet of hope and salvation. For God, and mark this, for God did not appoint us, the church, to what? To wrath. Underline that. To wrath. And the word wrath there is to the tribulation period. Look what he says. He's not appointed us to wrath, but to obtain salvation through our Lord Jesus Christ, who died for us, that whether we are awake or asleep, if we're alive or dead, we should live together with him. Wow. Imagine all of the scriptures given to us. Go to 1 John chapter 3, verse 2. Right before the book of Revelation. Here's what John says. In chapter 2, verse 1. Behold, what manner of love the Father has bestowed upon us, that we should be called the children of God. Therefore, notice, the world does not know us, because it did not know Jesus Christ. And here's verse 2. Beloved, speaking to Christians, now we are the children of God, and it has not been revealed what we shall be. But we know that when Jesus Christ is revealed, we shall be like him, for we shall see him as he is. And everyone who has this hope in him, what does he do? He purifies himself just as he is pure. Wow. He's saying, if you really believe that Jesus Christ is coming again, then what kind of a life are you living? In all ungodliness or all righteousness and holiness of life? That's what he's talking about. And that's what Paul's talking about here. Paul's talking about confirming the end, that you may be blameless because of the day of the Lord Jesus Christ is coming. And if he is truly coming, Paul the Apostle, let me get a little bit ahead. Go to chapter 15 of the book of 1 Corinthians. Chapter 15. This is what he'll write. We'll study this later. But let me just get a little bit ahead here. Chapter 15 of 1 Corinthians. verse 51. He's talking about people that don't believe in the resurrection. It's either a myth or it's real. So then he says in chapter 15, verse 50, he says, "Now, this I say, brethren, that flesh and blood cannot inherit the kingdom of God." Why? We have to die. Look what he says. He says, "Nor does corruption inherit incorruption. Behold, I tell you a mystery. We shall not all die, but we shall all be," notice, metatauta, changed. A metamorphosis is going to take place. He says, again, "Behold, I tell you this mystery. We shall not all die, but we shall all be changed. In a moment, in a twinkling of an eye, the last trumpet, for the trumpet will sound, and the dead will be raised incorruptible, and we shall be changed. For this corruptible must put on incorruption, and this mortal must put on immortality. So when this corruptible has put on incorruption, and this mortal has put on immortality, then shall be brought to pass," notice the saying that is written, "death is swallowed up in victory. O death, where is your sting? O hell, where is your victory? For the sting of death is sin, and the strength of sin is the law. But thanks be to God, who gives us the victory through Jesus Christ our Lord." Notice that. "Therefore, my beloved brethren, be steadfast, immovable, always abounding in the work of the Lord, knowing that your labor is never in vain in the Lord." Go to Philippians chapter 3. Philippians chapter 3, right after Ephesians is Philippians. Chapter 3, verse 20 and 21. He says, "For our citizenship is in heaven, from which we also eagerly wait for the Savior, the Lord Jesus Christ, who will transform our lowly body that it may be conformed into his glorious body." Did you hear what he said? That the Lord is going to come back, and we're going to be matatauta, we're going to be transformed. This body cannot enter heaven. So when the rapture comes and we're taken to heaven, somehow our bodies are going to be dissolved. The only thing that will come out of this body is your spirit. They will go to heaven, and the body will be done away with. Look what Paul says again. This is incredible. "For our citizenship is in heaven, which we are eagerly waiting for the Savior, the Lord Jesus Christ, who will transform our lowly body, that it may be conformed into the glorious body according to the working by which he," Jesus, "is able to subdue all things unto himself." So the Lord Jesus Christ is the one that is going to do that. And when you think about that, think of how many people already have died. They've gone to hell or they've gone to heaven. So when the trumpet begins to sound for the church, all of a sudden, one morning, people are going to wake up in the morning, and one shall be taken, one shall be led. You're going to say, "Man, what happened to my wife? What happened to my husband?" And also you'll turn on the television and say, "Hundreds and millions of people have disappeared from the earth this morning." And it's not going to be just in America, all over the world. And for those people that were not taken, it is going to be a nightmare for them. A nightmare. Because they're going to know they missed the rapture of the church. They missed it. The only way to get into heaven, you have to be beheaded. And if you're not beheaded, which there'll be people that won't be beheaded, they will not take the mark of the beast, because if you take the mark of the beast, you're done forever. They will go into hiding. You can't buy, you can't sell, you can't work, you can't do anything unless you have the mark of the beast. And if you don't get the mark of the beast, he says he cuts your head off, or else you have to go into hiding. Fully, completely. And imagine how people are going to feel once you know that your mom, your dad, your brother or sister or wife or children are taken, but you've been left behind. Imagine the flashbacks in your mind when you were messing around instead of really committed to Jesus Christ. And when you really didn't believe that the rapture was going to happen, but it did happen now. Turn to 2 Thessalonians chapter 2. He says, "Now, my brethren, concerning the coming of our Lord Jesus Christ and our gathering together to him, We ask you not to be so soon shaken in mind or troubled, either by spirit or by word or by letter, as it is from us, as though the day of Christ had come. Remember I told you the day of the Lord, the day of Christ? The day of Christ is the rapture. So look what he says. Let no one deceive you by any means, for that day will not come unless the falling away comes first. And then what happens? The rapture takes place, and then the man of sin will be revealed, the son of perdition. Who's that? The Antichrist. Watch this. Who opposes and exalts himself of all that is called God or that is worshipped, so that he sits at God in the temple of God, showing himself that he is God. Do you not remember, Paul says, that when I was still with you, I told you these things? And now you know what is restraining, that he may be revealed in his own time. Now, what is the thing that is restraining the Antichrist from coming? Let's read further. For the mystery of lawlessness already is at work. Only he, your Bible's capital H-E, notice H, capital H and the little E, he is the work, that's the Holy Spirit in the church. Notice what he says. Only he who now restrains will continue to do so until he again, the church, is taken out of the way. Notice that. Taken out of the way at the rapture. And then what? And then the lawless one, the Antichrist, will be revealed, whom the Lord will consume with the breath of his mouth and destroy with the brightness of his coming. The coming of the lawless one is according to the working of the devil, Satan, with all power, signs, lying wonders, and with all unrighteousness, deceptions among those who perish, because they, notice, because they did not receive the love of the truth, that they might be saved. And for this reason, God will send them a strong delusion, that they should believe the lie. Notice, that they all may be condemned who did not believe the truth, but had pleasure in unrighteousness. Wow. That's heavy. So this is why Paul writes to the Corinthian church too. That it's a beautiful thing to be thankful to God for his grace and for the gifts that he's given to us, all utterance, knowledge. And then he talks about being confirmed, the testimony of the confirmation of Jesus Christ in our lives. And then finally he says this again, who will also confirm you to the end, that you may be blameless in the day of the Lord Jesus Christ. And check this out, verse 9. God is faithful. I'm not faithful. You're not faithful. But God is faithful. Notice what he says. God is faithful, by which, Jesus Christ, you were called into the fellowship of his Son, Jesus Christ, our Lord. God is faithful in calling me and calling you to become Christians, to be the church of Jesus Christ. I love that.
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2: 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Happy Monday afternoon. I'm Phil Ross. Boy, it sure seeming like a Monday today. We'll get it all together. Tomorrow's going to be a good day. So if you didn't feel like you had it all together today, hey, take hope. Tomorrow, Tuesday, is going to be so much better. And coming up next on Back to Basics, Pastor Jar Broderson is going to continue he and his dad's current series in 1 Corinthians titled Everyday Discipleship. And today, Pastor Jar will be presenting the conclusion of his message looking at 1 Corinthians chapter 12, verses 1 through 14. His message is called The Spirit-Filled Church. So I invite you to keep it right here on K-Wave for Back to Basics with Jar Broderson.
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1: We need to avoid the danger of becoming consumed with the means or manifestation of the spiritual gift. 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If we do that, we'll lose sight of the end goal of serving one another by the spiritual gifts. 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So seek the end.
0: Today on Back to Basics, Pastor Char Broderson continues his study in the book of 1 Corinthians. Join us as Pastor Char continues his teaching on 1 Corinthians chapter 12, verses 1 through 14, in a message titled, The Spirit-Filled Church. Now, here's Char Broderson.
1: Now, what are some of the gifts and ministries and manifestations of the Spirit? And what does it look like for me as an individual to build something, to bring something to the table, to participate in the work that God desires to do in the local church? Well, taken from Romans 12, 1 Corinthians 12, and Ephesians 4, Paul lists out very specific gifting services and manifestations of the Spirit. And so I'm just going to kind of give them all to you and then talk about them just for a minute. So these include apostle, prophet, evangelist, shepherd, teacher, miracles, helps, administration, various kinds of tongues and interpretation of those tongues, words of wisdom, words of knowledge, faith, prophecy, discerning of spirits, encouragement, contribution, leadership, mercy, and service. And let me just say this. This is not an exhaustive list of what the Spirit of God does. There is much more. Paul never mentions all the gifts in any passage. And I believe that Scripture is simply giving us a sampling rather than a definitive or an exhaustive list of the gifts of the Spirit or what the Spirit might prompt a follower of Jesus to do. Just as an example of this, two Old Testament gifts not mentioned, craftsmanship. Remember that God anointed, I'm blanking on his name right now, but he was this anointed craftsman and he built all the articles of the temple, of the tabernacle. The Spirit of God came upon him and enabled him to craft these beautiful tables and, you know, the menorah, all of these different things. We don't read that in this list. And then again, in 1 Samuel 16, we actually have a coming on of the Spirit on an individual for writing songs of worship and praise for the gathering of God's people there at the temple. These do not appear in the New Testament list. Neither does Elijah's super speed, right? So there's lots of things that could possibly happen when the Spirit of God comes upon you. Peter, in his first epistle, he doesn't actually even list out spiritual gifts in the way that Paul does, but simply puts all spiritual gifts under the two categories of speaking and serving. And I mentioned these a moment ago. But speaking gifts, it covers the whole range of speaking, prophecy, word of wisdom, word of knowledge, tongues, interpretation, teaching, evangelism, and preaching. And then, of course, the category of serving covers all those deeds one Christian does for another, whether that's administration, care for the poor and sick, including contributing funds, distributing funds and physical care, helps, leading, healing, miracles, and similar acts that express God's love and mercy in concrete form. Now, some of these gifts are very obvious, while others are a bit more nuanced and sensational. So these are all the possibilities of how God has gifted his church and the ways that he is calling us to bring these gifts to bear upon the work, to contribute to the work that God desires to do. But then there's this other part that Paul mentions here, and that is of sensational manifestations. And as I read through 1 Corinthians 12, this seems to me to be ways in which the Spirit of God speaks and works through individual Christians, specifically when God's people are gathered together. They're not necessarily gifts, but more manifestations or eruptions of the Spirit. And the reason I say that is because I think Paul's emphasis is that these are possible for all Christians at any time. The Spirit of God, though you might have a gift, though you might have a ministry, right? The Spirit of God might just come upon you and prompt you. He just wants to use you as a channel of His grace, as a vessel for ministry and for service. Paul says all these are empowered by one and the same Spirit who apportions to each one individually as He wills. Now, I believe that this should give us an expectation and excitement for what the Spirit might do in us and through us when we gather together. So I would just like to take a moment to just kind of envision what the gathering of God's people would look like within every member ministry. You guys good with that? So I believe in order to help us live that out, we have to actually think of our Sunday gatherings in terms of participation. I've been saying that again and again. But like participation in a theatrical play. The audience, if you will, is not the congregation gathered. I'm not the performer. You're not the audience. But actually, the living God, seated on His throne of glory with innumerable angels and the saints who have gone before us, are actually the audience. The congregation, instead, are the performers. Each of us has a costume to wear, being clothed with the Spirit of God. Each of us have lines to speak, words of encouragement, exhortation, and comfort, words of wisdom and knowledge and prophecy to build one another up in love. Remember how Paul says that speaking the truth in love, we might build one another up. Singing songs, hymns, and spiritual songs, making melody in our hearts, he says later in Ephesians. So we come dressed. We come with our lines prepared in order for the full production to take place. Our costumes, as I said, the Spirit of God, the Spirit of Jesus that each of us are to be clothed with. We then, our lines are like, you know, us preparing, coming to service, whether that's when we rise in the morning or it's on our way to the gathering. It's just simply saying this, Lord, speak to me, speak through me. Lord, make me a channel and a minister of your grace. So we reflect then on our daily practices. You know, we like get ready for the show, get ready for the production, come prepared, right? So how do we do that? We're reflecting on our daily practices, our heart motives, our mindset. We confess and repent. We're preparing to meet with God's people. We rehearse our lines and come prepared to play our part. Holy Spirit, use me to bring encouragement and help to others through exhortation, encouragement, comfort, correction, love, or even affirmation. So we come prepared because we expect to meet with God. We expect to have an encounter with a living God and with God's Spirit-filled people. And to join God in this work of building His church to be a sign of His kingdom and of the new creation, a light and witness to the world. I think many times in our gathering, our expectations are too low. We come to church and we really aren't expecting to meet with God. Maybe God's people, maybe God's word, but God Himself. But the church is called in Scripture the temple of the living God. We're living stones that are being assembled together in order to be inhabited by God's Spirit. Did you know that in ancient times, temples were not just seen as buildings where people would sacrifice? They were actually considered portals, places on earth where heaven and earth coincided, where heaven and earth touched, where the human and the divine would come together and meet in communion. This is the same thing that is envisioned in the New Testament, that we are the temple of the Holy Spirit. And when we gather together, God's Spirit, God's presence inhabits the temple. We meet with the living God. Listen to how the writer of Hebrews talks about this. He says, "For you have not come to what may be touched, a blazing fire and darkness and gloom and a tempest and the sound of a trumpet and a voice whose words may they hear as beg that no further messages be spoken to them, for they could not endure the order that was given. If even a beast touches the mountain, it shall be stoned. Indeed, so terrifying was the sight that Moses said, 'I tremble with fear.'" So the writer of Hebrews wants to juxtapose the old covenant with the new covenant. Listen to what he says about the new covenant. Normally we read this and we're like, oh, phew, it's safer in Jesus. Not quite. "You have come to Mount Zion, to the city of the living God, the heavenly Jerusalem, and to an innumerable company of angels in festal clothing, and to the assembly of the firstborn who are enrolled in heaven, and to God the judge of all, and to the spirits of the righteous made perfect, and to Jesus, the mediator of a new covenant, and to the sprinkled blood that speaks a better word than the blood of Abel. See that you do not refuse him who is speaking." Now, I read this passage in Hebrews, not because there's like apples to apples, but listen to what he's saying here. The church has been brought not to Mount Zion, not just to a stone temple. We have been brought into the very presence of the living God. When the church gathers together, heaven and earth collide. God's Spirit touches down the human and the divine in holy communion. Is that the way we think about the gathering of God's people? Annie Dillard, she went to a gathering of Christians one time, and she was appalled by what she saw. Listen to this. "On the whole, I do not find Christians outside of the catacombs sufficiently sensible of conditions. Does anyone have the foggiest idea what sort of power we so blithely invoke? Or as I suspect, does no one believe a word of it? It is madness to wear ladies' straw hats and velvet hats to church. We should all be wearing crash helmets. Ushers should issue life preservers and signal flares, and they should lash us to our pews. For the sleeping God may wake someday and take offense. Or the waking God may draw us out to where we can never return. Oh, Spirit of God, fall on us. Meet with us." That's what worship is. It is an encounter with the living God. Tim Dearborn says this, "Worship is a dramatic encounter with the power of God rather than a passive and comforting moment of education and encouragement." So church, when we come together, we should be prepared and expectant to encounter this living God, trusting that our God is going to be present to work, to build, to speak, to heal, to bind up, to save, to convict, to rebuke, to comfort. And he's going to use us to do that work. Remember, God is all about holy participation. He invites human beings, God only knows why, in his grace and his mercy, in his unfailing love for humans, he invites us into his work. His work of building up his church, his work of reaching the nations. His work of restoration, his work of comfort in your life and in your life and in my life. He uses us. He invites us to participate. Are we taking that seriously? Now, how then do we discover the Spirit's gifting and ministry in order to participate in this work? So, Char, I hear what you're saying. I'm convicted. I want to work. I want to build something. Great. How do I do that? I believe the way that we need to do this is maybe a little bit different than what you've heard before. So how many of you guys have ever taken like a spiritual giftings test? Anybody ever done that? How'd that go? Like, I want them all. I don't know. I like them all, right? It's like sometimes when you do the Enneagram or the Myers-Briggs, you're like, I still don't know who I am. You know? I'm more confused. I didn't even know there were that many options, right? I really, truly believe that the first step is we need to ask, what are the needs of the community that God has called me into? What and who needs to be built up? Where are the vacuums? Where are the hurts? Where is the brokenness? Where is the need? Remember, as I said, our individual gifting and ministry or manifestation of the Spirit are not for our benefit, but for the benefit of the whole. We ask the wrong question when we approach spiritual gifts. We say, what is my spiritual gift? We should be asking, why is my spiritual gift? For the upbuilding and maturity and growth of the body of Christ. Once we get that right, then we can actually look at the body of Christ and say, what is lacking? Where is their need? And then we say, here am I, Lord, send me, use me. Right? That's how this should work. Dr. Russell Moore says this. He says, in too many of our congregations, spiritual gifts are seen through this hyper-individualistic grid. We tell our people how to unwrap their gifts, to take a personality profile to find out what their gift is. We say every member is a minister, but what we often mean is every member should serve on a committee. He says the gifts of the New Testament, though, function as part of a home economy, as a household is built up through the various parts thereof. In the New Testament, we do not find our gift through self-examination and introspection and then find ways to express it. Instead, we love one another, serve one another, help one another, and in so doing, we see how God has equipped us to do so. This is why Paul always speaks of spiritual gifts in terms of the whole body of order and of the primacy of love. So, how do I discover my spiritual gift? Get involved in the community life of this church, and you will discover how God has gifted you as you interact with one another and find out the various needs and lack in this community. And as you do, I think you'll also find that your needs, your lack, are met because this is how the body works. There's a classic story. Classic. It's my life. I don't know how classic it is, actually. I was here 20 years ago, almost, something like that, and I served as an intern pastor for a short season. And back in those days, you know, we wore suits. We were down here at the front at the very end of service just to meet and pray and give counsel, similar to what we do even to this day. But I'll never forget. I went into my dad's office between services, and he said, aren't you supposed to be up front? I said, yeah, I'm supposed to be up front, but I'm just empty. And I've been reading my Bible, I've been praying, you know, I've been meeting with other people, I've been doing all the things you're supposed to do. Like, I'm the living Acts 2:42. He's like, I'm just empty. And he said to me, oh, be quiet, you big baby. Go out there, serve people, and you will discover that God's Spirit is with you. I was like, oh, yeah, right. So, here's what I did. I walked down to the front, stood there. I think I was folding my arms or something like that. And this sweet woman came up to me and started, I mean, she was, I think I was 18 at the time and she was in her 70s. And she started just pouring out her heart to me, telling me what was going on. And I'm not making this up. It was like everything I had been reading, everything I had been working through came alive. And I was able to offer it as a ministry, as a service to her. This is how the Spirit of God works and uses us. It isn't just that we get filled up and filled up and filled up and filled up and filled up and filled up and filled up. We need outlet. We need to be poured out. And there are many opportunities. There are many needs. There are many who are hurting. And so as we fellowship with one another, as we interact with one another and are in proximity to one another, listen to the Spirit of God. Listen to what your brothers and sisters are telling you and minister out of that. The Spirit of God will meet you. And as you do this, I would also add to this, you can ask yourself things like this. Well, what am I inclined towards? What am I passionate about? What are others affirming in me? Ask the Holy Spirit to show you and lead you into opportunities to discover your gift. Or pray for a specific gift. If you see a lack in the body of Christ, I would exhort you, pray then to have that gift, to pour into that lack or to pour into that need. Paul says that we can desire other gifts and should ask for them. If we see the body of Christ lacking or handicapped in some way, then we can say, Lord, can I be a minister? Can I be a service? Can I be part of healing? Be the change that you want to see in the church. That should be the way that we are thinking. Don't be an outsider critic. Be an insider critic. Be a part of the health and growth of the body of Christ. Now, if we have some inclination or feel a leading of God's Spirit in some gifting or ministry, then I would just encourage you, discover it through trial and error. Step into that and do what you believe God is calling you to do, and you'll see what fruit comes from it. As I said, gifts are discovered in service to God and others. It's in humble service to others that we discover the gifts that we have and the greater gifts that we might need. Last thing I'll say, in exploring what God has for us, we need to avoid the danger of becoming consumed with the means or manifestation of the spiritual gift. I said this earlier. What spiritual gift is not the question. If we do that, we'll lose sight of the end goal of serving one another. Why the spiritual gifts? We'll lose sight of putting the life of Jesus on display and continuing God's mission in the world. So seek the end. Seek to love one another. Seek to put the life of Jesus on display. Seek to glorify God. And you will find your spiritual gifts, and our church community here will grow in wholeness and in health, in fruit, and availability to the good things that God wants to do in our community. So the variety of gifts, services, and workings are manifestations of the Spirit in the life of Jesus' followers. So we can worship God, love and serve His people, and fulfill our mission of making disciples of all nations. It's so we might do God's work with God's power. That is liturgical work. Work that is done by us for the benefit of all.
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1: And let me just speak a word of encouragement and hope into this gathering here. I believe there are ministries, visions, empowerings and gifts, words of wisdom, words of knowledge, tongues and gifts of faith, discernment. I believe there is more churches to be planted, missionaries to be raised up, evangelism, gospel proclamation to go out, healings and blessings, prophecy, and the list goes on. powerful manifestations of God's power and presence among his people. I believe God has all of that in the future of Calvary Costa Mesa. Brian and I said it a couple months ago, we do believe that God has good for us, and we are determined to seek that out. But I believe that only will happen as we as individuals open ourselves up to God, saying, use me, Lord. Animate the whole body, Lord. Speak through me, Lord, in order to build up and strengthen the body.
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2: 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You doing all right here on this Monday? Well, we're getting into, for the work day, hopefully, and the school day and everything like that. Well, a lot of kids out of school right now. But I hope you're looking forward to a nice Monday evening. I'm Phil Ross, and coming up next here on K-Wave, happy to bring you Summit Life with J.D. Greer. And J.D. Greer is right now is teaching a series in the book of First Peter, and it's called I Am an Alien is the title of the series. And right now, J.D. is looking at First Peter chapter 3, and tonight his wife, Veronica, joins him for part of the discussion as they look at preaching the gospel in your marriage. So I encourage you to keep it right here for today's edition of Summit Life with Pastor J.D. Greer. Also, Brian Perez will be joining us for with a K-Ways News Brief, so keep it right here.
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8: Seconds before 6 o'clock at K-Wave, here's what's happening. Secretary of State Marco Rubio announced he's launching a campaign to dismantle the International Criminal Court, calling it an intolerable threat to U.S. sovereignty. Rubio said the campaign will be a whole-of-government response to systematically disable the ICC's ability to operate. Iran's Islamic Revolutionary Guard Corps will become the first named as a threat to national security in Britain under new government powers. In a statement to Parliament, the BBC reported Home Secretary Shabana Mahmood said support for the IRGC at any level will be punishable by up to 14 years in prison. The National Association of Latino Elected and Appointed Officials announced California gubernatorial candidates Xavier Becerra and Steve Hilton will speak at Wednesday's 43rd annual NALEO conference in downtown Los Angeles. Remarks by the candidates will be live streamed at NALEO.org. And scientists have discovered a type of sugar found in raspberries in a gas cloud near the center of the Milky Way. This is the first time researchers have discovered erythrulose.
2: Wow.
8: Eurythmics.
2: That's
8: no,
2: really
8: erythrulose.
2: Easy for you to say.
8: Yes,
2: wow.
8: Man, I learned a new word today. Erythrulose. Semiquincentennial. Let's go back to using that one. Erythrulose outside our solar system, although they have found other sugars, including ribose and glucose in meteorites and asteroids. The study was published today in the journal Nature Astronomy.
2: What a sweet Milky Way we live in.
8: Yes. Who would have known? 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K-Wave weather, partly cloudy skies tonight with lows in the upper 60s. Tomorrow, some clouds, but mostly sunny with highs in the upper 80s to mid-90s. Windy and low hundreds in the Inland Empire. Currently, it's 85 in Pasadena, 91 in Riverside, and 77 at the K-Wave building on the campus of Calvary Chapel, Costa Mesa. 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
10: Maybe God's ways are best after all. Maybe God has allowed your marriage to be as lousy as it is because he wants you to see something deeper, and that is his ways are best, and that through pursuing his path of obedience and blessing, you can have that marital union that you dreamed of when you were dating but have given up on since you got married.
9: Welcome back to Summit Life with pastor, author, and apologist, J.D. Greer. I'm your host, Molly Vidovich. I think deep down, a lot of people believe the biblical view of marriage is outdated and unequal, especially as it relates to the topic of submission. But God's design for marriage is actually perfect. It's timeless and beautiful. Today, Pastor J.D. Greer invites his wife, Veronica, to join him as they talk about the connection between marriage and the gospel. We're in 1 Peter chapter 3, verses 1 through 7, and Pastor J.D. is finishing up his teaching about what it means for a husband to lead in the marriage. Let's rejoin both of them once again here on Summit Life.
10: Guys, listen. I lose 1,000 arguments. I will honor her in 1,000 decisions so that I can speak with authority into the right ones. Some of you guys assert yourself in all the wrong ones. You assert yourself in all these wrong ones where you serve yourself, and then you're totally absent from the right ones where you should be protecting your family and serving them. I love this statement. Guys, you ought to write this down. I promise you to get your points for your wife if you pull out a pen right now and start writing this down. Spiritual leadership is not licensed to do what you want to do. It is empowerment to do what you ought to do. Guys, listen, I should lead my wife in a way that her submission to me is a blessing, not a burden. Here's one. Guys, a guy believes that they're called to the mission field and the girl doesn't. What do you do? Well, first you talk about it extensively. Maybe she's got valid reasons why. Maybe a lot of times guys get, you know, they'll be flighty and spiritual and they're not really thinking through all the things. And maybe she's got some valid points. But to the wife, listen, after you make your reasons known, at the end of the day, that's one of those arenas that you've got to make your reasons known, but then you have to be subject to him. You say, well, but I disagree. Submission implies disagreement. Right? It's not submission if it's not agreement. If you only submit when you agree, that's not submission. It's agreement. Right? Again, let me real quick. I want you to look at two more verses in here. Then I'm going to bring the varsity squad up here and let her give you some perspective on these. All right? But real quick, go to verse 3. Verse 3, don't let your adorning be external, the braiding of hair, the putting on of gold jewelry, the clothing that you wear. But let your adorning be the hidden person of the heart with the imperishable beauty of a gentle and quiet spirit, which in God's sight is very precious. All right, so what Peter now is doing is talking to wives about two different kinds of beauty. There's a kind of beauty that the world that we live in always prioritizes and tells you to go after. It's external. It deals with clothing and how in shape your body is and the money value of your jewelry. But then Peter talks about another kind of beauty, the beauty that comes from Christ's likeness. That word gentle, by the way, the word gentle is a word that's used throughout the Gospels repeatedly to describe Jesus. So he's saying there is a greater beauty that is at work inside you. It is Jesus's beauty, and that is a beauty that never perishes. Now, again, I told you that I thought the varsity squad would help in giving you some perspective. So I'm going to ask my wife if she will come up here and join me, and I'm going to ask her a few questions. Would you mind welcoming at all of our campuses? Welcome my wife to the stage. How you doing?
11: Great.
10: All right. So I got three questions for you, maybe four. So here's question number one. Can a woman with a strong personality still have a quiet spirit like Peter's talking about?
11: The passage is talking about your spirit. And it's actually possible, more than possible, to be outwardly quiet or reserved and yet have anything but a quiet and gentle spirit that this passage is talking about. The question is, are you surrendered to God? And then if you're married, this passage is connecting it directly to how you treat and relate to your husband. So are you surrendered to God, submitted to God, and are you submitting to your husband? So it has nothing to do with the outward expression.
10: Question number two. It's about submission. What does it mean to you? Tell them what it means to you to submit. And then do you feel inferior when you do?
11: That's a good one. So I think an example of when I've had to submit, like JD said earlier, it doesn't happen that often. But an example was about a year ago when we moved, and JD felt very strongly where we lived before that we needed to move to be closer to the church. He doesn't really have a 9-to-5 job, so he wanted to be able to be home as much as was like physically possible. And so he felt like we needed to move to make that more possible. I, on the other hand, did not feel like we needed to move. I felt like we lived close enough. I loved our cul-de-sac lot. We had a great fence, and we had neighbors with kids our kids' ages. I mean, I just didn't feel that way. Plus, we had a Super Target 2 miles away. Who needs dad home when you got a Super Target 2 miles away is all I'm saying. So anyway, after several years of me just trying to wait him out, and I guess thinking he would forget about it or something, pretty sure he was doing the same thing for that time, I finally realized it wasn't going to happen, and we were feeling the exact same ways, and so I was going to have to submit. He didn't say that. He didn't demand that. The Lord made it clear to me, and I just knew it was what I had to do. So

0: And so I was going to have to submit. He didn't say that. He didn't demand that. The Lord made it clear to me, and I just knew it was what I had to do. So we moved. Now, I'm not going to lie to you. I still have to go visit my Super Target. I miss it so much. So I still miss my Super Target desperately, but he is home far more than he ever was before. It makes him so much happier. My kids see him so much more, and they are so much happier. It's a pretty good trade.
1: So the second part of that question, do you feel inferior when you do?
0: No, definitely not. I mean, like JD mentioned earlier, when I can manage it and the few times I've had to do it, I feel like I'm in good company because you see the best example of it in the Trinity. And so when I can manage to do it in the right way, I see it as a Christ-like attribute and I see it as a victory. So no, I think that would be the best advice that I can give to single women in here, young single women. And that is, JD makes it easy also. On top of that, JD makes it easy for me to follow him. So I would tell you as a single woman, marry someone that you will find it easy to follow, and you won't end up in a situation where you're like really fighting this really difficult battle to submit because you've married someone that you respect and trust and you can do it.
1: Yeah, and that's probably a really important point to kind of, because I know a lot of this seems to be for married people, but we talk to single girls all the time who this is a compromise situation for them, and they almost get angry when you start suggesting that they ought to be waiting for a better spiritual leader. I love this guy, like this is a minor issue. And like, you're going to bring kids if you have them underneath the direction of this guy. If you're going to obey the Bible, do you really want to put yourself in a situation like that? And I think that's a huge issue. You realize that it's not, God tells you that for your good, to wait for the guy who believes spiritually and that you would joyfully be able to follow.
0: Yeah, so, definitely.
1: So you don't feel inferior. Tell them that story that Karis, about how she sees this, because that's an awesome story.
0: To you.
1: No, they'll like it, I promise.
0: Okay, since we're talking about submission. So.
1: That's good. Good example.
0: So this was years ago. My oldest daughter is 8 now, but I was taking her to preschool one day. I can't believe I ever told you this story. So this is years ago, and we weren't talking about anything related to this. She was just pulling one of those kid moments that kids will do. Out of the blue, I have no idea where this came from. She says, she's in the back of the car, "Mom, did God put Daddy in charge because he's taller than you?" I was like, "No," and I'm thinking, oh, it's a teachable moment. Take advantage of the teachable moment. Okay. So I'm kind of racking my brain, thinking how to, answer. And she says, so she jumps in before I can say anything. She says, "Oh, well, did he put him in charge because he's stronger than you?" "No, okay." So I'm really trying to put my answer together. It's kind of early in the morning and whatever. And I can see her little brain working, and I know that she's getting ready to ask me, "Did he put him in charge because he's smarter than you?" And I'm like, "No, don't let her get there, because how are you going to curve out?" So she comes out with, "Did he put him in charge because he's smarter than you?" And I was like, "No." I scored higher than him on the SAT, so, take that.
1: Only by 10 points, and because they changed the standard between when I took it and when you took it. All right, question number 3. Last question here. This passage, verses 3 and 4, talk about inner beauty and outer beauty and talking about focusing on inner beauty. Tell them what that means to you. And then maybe a comment about how you feel like women at our church do with that whole thing. Say what I'm not courageous enough to say.
0: First, I really feel like I should confess to you that this is coming from someone who herself struggles valiantly with trying to dress in a way that I think is fashionable, attractive, hopefully cute, and yet still modest. And that gets harder all the time, I think, with some of our fashions. I'm definitely constantly fighting the battle of, I'd rather be found in style a lot of times, just in my heart. I'd rather be found in style or more fashionable and let the men around me, worry about themselves than be found wanting in the style department or the fashion department and honor God and honor the men around me. And that's just something I struggle with all the time. So I want you to know that I understand the battle, and I understand the struggle. Just a few weeks ago, to be really honest, I put on some jeans, and JD said,

0: those are kind of tight, aren't they? And I'm thinking internally, my internal dialogue is, tight? Well, I mean, they're fitted. They're not tight, though. They're not too tight. Plus, I mean, I really like these. Please, please, I want to keep them. But I could tell by the look on his face that it pained him to say anything anyway, and they had to go back. Can I be Sister V here? I know JD is Uncle JD, but I'm, like, much younger than him, so I'm going to be your Sister V here maybe for a minute.
1: Not so young that it's sketchy, by the way. Just we were within the range of... Okay.
0: I just look a lot younger, so I'll be Sister V. Girls, single girls, the men that you are attracting with the sort of new trend of like the tights worn as pants, that thing, and this, you know, vacuum packed jeans and things that are very in style right now, those are not the men that you are going to want to be married to. Think about you. Think future here. It's hard to do when you're young, I know, because I was there. But when you've been married for 11 years and you've had his 4 children, do you want to be worried about him and know that you don't look the same as you did when you attracted him with those things? No. You definitely want to be married to someone who is not drawn to the person showing the most in the room. You probably want to be married to the one who, you know, is dressed terribly and likes you when you're dressed terribly. But just think future. And once you've had 4 kids and when you lay down on the bed, your stomach lies down politely next to you, you want to know that he was not attracted to you just for your cleavage or your tush. You want to know he was attracted.
1: Did you just say the word tush?
0: I have a 3-year-old. Give me a break here. You know that what he was attracted to you in the first place for was not that, and it's not what's keeping him then either.
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1: Any words that you would have just for just a general encouragement for the women? And I thought there's probably some implications for us too as guys on this.
0: Yeah. So just 2 last thoughts that I'd mentioned to JD. Ladies, I think I've dressed modestly in the past more. Well, not think. I know I dressed modestly in the past when I managed it more out of just a result of severe training by my mom and dad that I'm thankful for. But it was more out of just a result of that, a sense of duty than anything else. But as I've been in the ministry with JD over the years, there's been something else that has become a big motivator for me now. And that's something I would love to share with you because it's really helped me. And that is dealing with women who have been devastated by their husband's addiction to pornography. And them explaining to me and sharing with me how difficult it was to be out and seeing the women that were screaming, just screaming for men to look at them and lust after their bodies, and how when they came to church, it wasn't really a haven at all. There were just as many women in the church with bare backs, bare cleavage, see-through, tights worn as pants, you know, as in the church as there were outside of the church, and how that was just really, really hard for them and their husbands. And when it was my friend that changed it, and I wanted to help them as much as I could with whatever I could manage to do for them and where and not where, you know, if I were in their position, I would want them to do the same for me. I think that's something that's really helped me, and I hope maybe you can think that way too, because it's real. I mean, there are men here today that are fighting that battle right here today. So if you think that way, I think it can help you. The other last thing I'll say is to the men. And that is this. We need your support in this. We really do. We need you to take inventory of the women that you gravitate towards in your life. And if they think if they dress modestly or immodestly, and if it's more the latter, if they dress immodestly, change your ways. We need you to help us just like you want us to help you in your battle to not, you know, lust after women and by what we wear. You want us to help you with that. We need you to help us in fighting that battle of not vying for your attention by who you give the attention to. I mean, JD's a man. I love what he does. You know, when we run into someone, either in the movies or even out or something, who's not wearing something that, you know, wearing enough clothes or something. I mean, he notices, he's a man, but after the reflexive notice, he always goes, like, with the same way every time, I love it. He goes, oh, whoa, she's, like, not wearing enough clothes. And he, like, you know, and, like, with a total disdainful look on his face. So he has trained himself to do that, and it always makes me feel like he values a woman in that moment who is wearing enough clothes, who is wearing modest things. And it encourages me to do that. He's even, like, helped me when I'm choosing a bathing suit, choose one that is more modest rather than one that is less modest. And so that's what I call support. Tell the women in your life, if there's an appropriate moment to tell the woman in your life that you appreciate how she is dressing modestly, do it. I tell JD all the time that I need him to tell me that he still thinks I am sexy even when I'm choosing to wear something less revealing rather than more revealing, because the world sure ain't telling me that.
1: You probably should clarify that you mean husbands tell your wives that or a sister. We're not talking about going up to random women at the church. I mean, like, there ain't no way I could lust for you wearing that. Thanks.
0: Yes. I mean, your husband, your wife, or your sister. Like I said, that's all I've got.
1: Thank you, babe. Thanks. We all let you know. I appreciate it. Let me pull this together for you real quick by taking you back to the text one more time, because I want you to see how all this ties together. I'm going to do this very briefly. So these are the effects of when you live this way. There are three of them you see there very briefly. Just note them, give you a thought about them, and then we're going to end. Men, when you honor your wives, number one, your prayers are not hindered. Your prayers are not hindered. You see that in verse 7? That's a pretty dramatic statement, isn't it? That your relationship with your wife, when you are not to her what you should be, that your actual prayers to God are hindered. Can I tell you the internal logic of that? It's actually a general scriptural principle you'll find in a number of places. When you approach God in prayer, right? You are approaching him from a position of weakness. God is in a position of strength. You are in a position of weakness. And you are asking God in prayer to help you in your position of weakness. What he's saying is, if you have used your position of strength to serve yourself, why would you think God would use his position of strength to serve you? Men, if you are dominating your wife, if you are serving yourself, if you are interested in what you have as opposed to sacrificially giving it up the way Christ gave it up for you, if you are not doing that with your family, don't expect God to hear your prayers. Because God's not going to use a position of strength to serve you in a way that you're not serving others. Does that make sense? My challenge to you is go home and ask your wife. Some of you men haven't had an answered prayer, a good one, in a long time. If you're man enough, this will take some manness. You sit down with your wife and say, why isn't God answering my prayers? And you pull out a pen and a piece of paper and you get ready to write it down. Why isn't God answering my prayers? That's my challenge to you. Number two, here's your second effect. You begin to live together. I was arrested by that phrase in verse 7, live together, because I remember I mentioned to you that there are so many marriages I find where it's a roommate situation, two people living two lives under the same roof. Peter, when he says live together, means that you're in this union, you're in this harmony together. Maybe some of you, listen, maybe, just maybe, some of you, the pitiful state of your marriage right now will maybe put you in a position where you would say, maybe God's ways are best after all. Maybe God has allowed your marriage to be as lousy as it is because he wants you to see something deeper, and that is his ways are best, and that through pursuing his path of obedience and blessing, you can have that marital union that you dreamed of when you were dating but have given up on since you got married. Here's the third effect. You see it there in verse 1 and verse 4. You preach the gospel to a cynical world. You preach the gospel to a cynical world. Listen, our marriages ought to be the greatest apologetic of the gospel. Apologetic means argument. Our marriages ought to be the greatest argument for the gospel of anything that we have in our community here. We preach the gospel to our community and our marriages in different ways. Men and how they serve, wives and how they submit. Peter is picking up on this theme. Have you seen it? We always think the way that we become convincing is by having better arguments than the other guys. So let's line up our smart guys and show why our smart guys are smarter than their smart guys. We think the way to win a cynical world is to have a charismatic speaker who tells funny and emotional stories. We think the way to attract the watching world is to do the best program, lights and music of anybody. You know what that does? That gets bored Christians from other churches. That's all that does. You want to convince a true cynic, he says, there's a greater beauty. There's a more powerful beauty, and it doesn't come through how right you are. It comes from how much like Jesus you are, that gentle spirit. Because in there, you start to see the power of the resurrection. That's the power of the cross. There is a greater beauty, see, a greater beauty, a greater power that is in the power of the cross and resurrection than in anything else. By the way, wives, do you see that in there where it said that if you want to change your husband, how do most of you try to change your husband? You nag him to death without a word. He says, you'll change him. You think the way to change your husband is by beating him down and wearing him down through your constant complaining. A newsflash. It ain't working. And it ain't going to work. Right? The definition of insanity is doing the same thing over and over again and thinking you're going to get different results. It ain't working. The way that you change him is through the power of grace. Because that Christ-like beauty transforms his heart. It's the hidden secret of gospel power. It's the cross and resurrection. Women, you ought to go home to your men and say this. How can I preach the gospel to you? Show me, tell me how to preach a wordless sermon about the generosity of the gospel. Men, you ought to do the same. How can I preach the gospel to you? What is it that I can do that would greater display the honor that Christ gives, the submission that Christ gives?
2: 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Greer. If you missed any part of today's teaching, or if you'd like to catch up on the rest of our series, I Am an Alien, just head to jdgreer.com. I want to tell you about our newest featured resource. It's a Bible study on the book of Revelation. It's one of the most fascinating and often misunderstood books in the Bible. So Pastor JD, why do you think so many Christians either avoid Revelation or become obsessed with it?
3: Yeah, Molly, that's a great question. I think a lot of people fall into one of two extremes when it comes to the book of Revelation, and that is they kind of look at it with fear and confusion,
2: right,
3: or they're just into unhealthy speculation. But Revelation was never meant to create panic or just to generate endless timelines. It was written to help believers stay faithful and hopeful in difficult times. The main point of Revelation is not predicting headlines, it's revealing Jesus. Yes, there is stuff in there that gets us excited, and we can begin to see the chess pieces moving around the board, and there's a lot in Revelation that excites us, but its main point is to reveal Jesus. And that's why I'm excited to tell our listeners about this study that we've produced that goes along with our series on Revelation that will help lead you to clarity and confidence instead of a fear or some kind of unhealthy obsession. 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And so I think you'll enjoy it.
2: Thanks, JD. 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I'm Molly Vidovich. 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
4: 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Michael David here, and how can we delight ourselves in the Lord in tough times? Now, it's easy for us to delight in the Lord when everything is going well, and it's easy to delight in God's law when he's telling us to do things that we were doing anyway. But what about when things are hard? What about going through trials and tribulation? Is it easy to delight in God then? Well, Dr. David Jeremiah is going to continue talking to us about that next on Turning Point as he continues his message, Trusting God in Times of Trouble.
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9: What's the hardest part about fully trusting God? 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As he continues the series, Making Sense of It All, here's David to introduce the conclusion of his message, Trusting God in Times of Trouble.
10: Well, today we open our Bibles to Psalm 37, and this is one of the most powerful psalms when you're going through difficulty. Each paragraph begins with an instruction like, trust in the Lord, delight in the Lord, commit your way to the Lord, rest in the Lord, wait on the Lord. These instructions are so powerful, and they're played out in the psalm, and we're going to talk about it today on Turning Point, so don't go anywhere. We're here to help you and encourage you as we study the Word of God together. 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This book takes you into the scriptures that were called into play when certain decisions had to be made. 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This book, 100 Bible Verses That Made America, is yours for the asking when you send your gift to Turning Point during this month. 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And we hope you'll take advantage of this opportunity to add this to your library, to your reading schedule for the summer in this 250th anniversary of our nation. Here is part two of Trusting God in Times of Trouble.
11: So here's the first thing. Are you delighting in the Lord? And if you are, the Bible says if you delight in the Lord, He will give you the desires of your heart. When you delight in the Lord, He'll probably change your desires. And He will give you the things that you really want, that He really wants you to want. And when you get them, they'll be the things you always wanted. When you trust in the Lord and delight in Him, He will give you the desires of your heart. Oh, I could give you some testimonies about that from my own life. You say, well, that's true, Pastor. How does one trust and delight in the Lord? How does one delight in the Lord? Well, I want to show you something that I think is a pretty neat little formula that will help you. And that is over in the 119th Psalm, just a few pages over. And I promise you, as you're heading there, I'm not going to read this Psalm. It's the longest chapter in the Bible, Psalm 119. Somebody told me this is the Psalm you want to have read when they're about to execute you and they ask you, is there any scripture you would like us to read? This is the Psalm you want to have read. But as you know, the 119th Psalm is all about the Word of God. The Word of God is mentioned in almost every verse. But interestingly enough, The word delight is found six times in Psalm 119. And I want to run through these scriptures, and you just, if you got your Bible open, you can just follow because I'm going to take them in order. Notice verse 16. I will delight myself in your statutes. Notice verse 35. Make me walk in the path of your commandments, for I delight in it. Verses 69 and 70. The proud have forged a lie against me, but I will keep your precepts with my whole heart. Their heart is as fat as grease, but I delight in your law. Verse 77. Let your tender mercies come to me that I may live, for your law is my delight. Verse 92. Unless your law had been my delight, I would have perished in my affliction. Verse 174, I long for your salvation, O Lord, and your law is my delight. Now let me ask this question, class. Did you get it? What is the psalmist delighting in Psalm 119? What is it? The Word of God. He may call it the statutes, the law. He uses a lot of synonyms for the Word of God in this psalm. But what David is saying is that he has found his delight in the Word of God. Now, here is the formula for what you do when you're trying to delight in the Lord. I know this will be a bit convicting to all of us, but let's just swallow this pill a little bit together and recognize it's the truth. Here it is. Your attitude toward the Word of God is usually a mirror of your attitude toward the Son of God. Your attitude toward the Bible is your attitude toward Christ. In other words, if you say, I delight in the Lord, and you never open this book, you're just fooling yourself. Because where do you learn about the Lord? You learn about Him in this book, don't you? So when you delight in the Word, that's how you learn how to delight in the Lord. You know what will happen when you start to delight in the Word? You will see Him on every page. Even in the Old Testament, He is prefigured and prophesied and pictured, and His typology is all over the book. When you delight in the Word, you will discover all of a sudden that you're delighting in the Lord. I don't know that you can do one without the other, because the Word of God, both the written Word and the living Word, are united eternally together. Do you delight in the Lord? When you're going through difficult times, get your focus off of your problems and your focus on your Savior and delight in Him. That will keep him in perfect peace whose mind is stayed upon Him. Isaiah 26:3. Trust in the Lord is the first one. Delight in the Lord is the second one. Here's the third one. Commit your way to the Lord. This is verse 5. Commit your way to the Lord. Trust also in Him, and He shall bring it to pass. So we're going to say these three things together now, one right after the other. Are you ready? Here's our little formula. Trust in the Lord. Delight in the Lord. Commit your way to the Lord. Now, what's the difference between trusting in the Lord and committing your way to Him? Well, the word commit means to take something that you currently have and totally and completely release it to somebody else. Literally, what the psalmist is saying is you should take your way, your life, and give it over to God. Commit your life to Him. Roll your burdens on the Lord. Give your stuff to God. And don't hang on to it yourself. This is a common truth, both in the Psalms and in the New Testament. Psalm 10:14 says, the helpless commits himself to you, Lord. You are the helper of the fatherless. Psalm 55:22 puts it this way. Cast your burden on the Lord, and He will sustain you. 1 Peter 5:7 is one of the first verses I learned as a little kid going to Sunday school. And here it is. Casting all your care upon Him, for He cares for you. When we commit our way to the Lord, we take all of the issues that we're dealing with in our own life. We take the inequities that we see in the world where bad people get promoted and we get passed over. We take the financial things that happen to us when we trusted people we thought were good and we discover they're not. We take all of that, and while we try to do our best to manage it in the power of the Holy Spirit, there comes a point in time for all of us where we have to bundle all this stuff up and just say, Lord, this is way too much for me. I'm just casting it all to You. I'm giving it to You. I was going through, well, my wife still calls it Black May. When I came here some years ago, many years ago now, we had 1 month. It was probably the worst month of our life. Just some turmoil that happened is just kind of one of those things. And I was overwhelmed. I was 40 years old. I'm telling you, this was a long time ago. And I didn't know what to do. I remember going into my office one day and walking into my office and seeing my chair sitting behind my desk. And I just kind of pictured, I said, Lord, I'm not going to sit in that chair today. That's your chair. I don't know what to do with all this stuff. I'm just going to lay it out before you. I'm putting it on your desk, Lord. It's yours. I never felt such a sense of relief in my life to know these problems are not mine. I've given them to God. And when you commit your way to the Lord, He will help you. He will take you through. But here's the problem that we all have. And you see if you're not like me. I give it to God. And then about 2 hours later, I take it back. And I'm walking around thinking, you know, Lord, I thought I got rid of this. I found that you got to keep doing that over and over. Lord, I thought I gave this to you, but I took some of it back. And here it is again. And you just do it until after a while, you begin to realize that you've committed your way to the Lord. When we commit our way to the Lord, we let Him tell us the direction we're going to go. We let Him tell us what we're supposed to do. And we let Him help us know what we're to do with the troubles that are in our life. Release all these things to Him. Let Him take them all. So trust in the Lord. Delight in the Lord. Commit your way to the Lord. Here's the fourth one. Rest in the Lord. And this is not about what some of you do in church. This rest in the Lord is verse 7. Notice what it says. Rest in the Lord and wait patiently for Him. Do not fret because of him who prospers in his way, because of the man who brings wicked schemes to pass. To rest in the Lord is to be silent before Jehovah God, without clamoring or presumptuous indifference. I love this. Hush before God. Hush before him. Sometimes you just have to get before the Lord, keep your mouth shut, and rest in the knowledge that he's in control. To wait for the resolution of the problem, knowing that God is in charge of the situation. And not only is he in charge of the situation and the solution, he's in charge of the timing too. And notice in this verse, we have two ways we can deal with problems. We can either hush before the Lord or we can fret. Do not fret. How many fretters do we have here today? Any fretters? Oh, yes. It's a common practice. It's kind of the indoor sport for evangelicals. Fretting. Well, let me say just a word about that. The word fret is only found where we're told do not fret. It's in Psalm 37 three times, and it's over in Proverbs once. I want to show you where it is in Psalm 37 because you're open to that passage right now. Verse 1 says, do not fret because of evildoers. Verse 7 says, do not fret because of him who prospers in his way. And verse 8 says, do not fret. It only causes harm. And then Proverbs 24:19 says, do not fret because of evildoers, nor be envious of the wicked. What David is dealing with is the same thing we deal with in our day today. He looked around at the world in which he lived, and he was under tremendous pressure and pain, and it seemed like all the bad guys were just, nothing was wrong. It looked like all the sinners were prospering and all the saints were suffering. And David didn't understand that, and he was tempted to fret, and so he uses this passage to say, well, wait a minute, don't do that. The English word for fret comes from an old English word, friton, which means to devour, to eat, to gnaw into something. The Hebrew word David actually used as he wrote this in the original language is the word kara, which is at its root the idea of growing warm and blazing up. Now listen carefully to what this means. Put these two pictures together. Think of fretting as a rat inside your soul gnawing away at you. Think of Satan as an arsonist setting little blazes of distrust inside your heart. David is saying something like this. He said, I have been young and I am now old. I have seen many things. I have suffered many burdens. I've learned many lessons. But based on a lifetime of experience, my advice is kill off the rats and put out the fire. Do not fret. It only causes harm. When you think about gnawing and burning, what does it make you think of? Have you ever had an ulcer? Lots of people today, ulcers are just eating them up. I remember hearing someone once said to a patient, a doctor said to him, he said, if you don't cut out your resentment, I'm going to have to cut out part of your intestine. Because fretting is not only not a good thing spiritually, it's a very bad thing physically. And David said, fret not. Do not fret. Because if you put your trust in the Lord, you won't have to fret. Because God, you see, isn't finished with the wicked yet. You may think that those guys out there who are doing all these bad things, who are ripping us off and all of this, why is God allowing that? Well, just wait a minute. God isn't finished with them. In fact, if you go through this psalm, you will discover God is in charge. Let me just read you some verses. Psalm 37:2, for they shall soon be cut down like the grass and wither as the green herb. Verse 10, for yet a little while and the wicked shall be no more. Indeed, you will look carefully for his place, but it shall be no more. Verse 20, but the wicked shall perish, and the enemies of the Lord, like the splendor of the meadows, shall vanish. Verse 34, when the wicked are cut off, you'll see it. Verse 35 and 36 says, I have seen the wicked in great power, and spreading himself like a native green tree. Yet he passed away. And behold, he was no more. I sought him, but I couldn't find him. Here's a little parable that will help you see what I think David is trying to get us to understand. Suppose Rip Van Winkle. Suppose he lived in Germany back in the 1930s, and he had watched Hitler rise to power, spreading himself like a green bay tree and enslaving the small nations beneath his shadow. It would have been a time of terror, and indeed it was a time of terror. And so one day, sensitive Rip Van Winkle climbs a high mountain to get away from the chaos in the valley and see if he can see life in a little better perspective. And at the top of the mountain, he falls asleep for 20 years. Oblivious to the horror and the suffering and the revolutionary changes caused by the Second World War, he descends the mountain in the early 50s, and he's confused and bewildered by all the changes about him. A vacant lot where his house once stood. A prison reduced to bombed out rubble. A different flag flying on the city hall. Where are the brown shirts, the Gestapo, the concentration camps? Where are the armies of the Third Reich? Where is Hitler himself? The destroyer has been destroyed. And Rip Van Winkle, whether he's a religious man or not, can echo the psalmist. I have seen the wicked in great power, spreading himself like a green bay tree. Yet he passed away and he was not. And I sought him and I couldn't find him. And we're reminded that even in this world today, sometimes Almighty God plays out the drama of justice in just one single lifetime. If you had lived in the early days of my story, you would have thought the world was plagued with the insensitive, wicked cruelty of Hitler for as long as you could see. One day, Almighty God, sitting on his throne in glory, said, "That's enough!" And it was over. And one day, my friends, all of the evil we see in this world that so troubles us, that we'd like to scream out at, we put our trust in the Lord, and our trust is this: God is in control. And one day, you and I will wake up, whether on this earth or in glory, and it will be gone. Hallelujah. And we will be in the presence of the one in whom we have trusted forevermore. So here's what David is saying: trust in the Lord, delight in the Lord, commit your way to the Lord, rest in the Lord. Here's the last one: wait on the Lord. Oh, I don't like this. Rest in the Lord and wait patiently for him. Verse 7. Do not fret because of him who prospers in his way. Let me just say this to you all. Time is nothing to God. It's nothing to him. And it ought to be more like nothing to us. God's never in a hurry. Why are we? God is never early. He is never late. He's always on time. And sometimes when we want these things to be resolved in our own schedule, we say, God, why don't you hurry up and get this done? And God isn't listening to us because he's not on our schedule. I hate to tell you that. God is not obligated to work out the issues of our life on our own schedule because God doesn't have a schedule like ours. God is not affected by time. When you are waiting on the Lord, here's what you're doing. It doesn't mean you have to be passive and sit with your hands folded and not try to deal with some of the issues in your life. When you're waiting on the Lord, you're not lagging behind him. You're not walking ahead of him. You're not indifferent to what he's doing. You're not worrying about what he's doing or what he's not doing. Waiting for the Lord, the word wait is found two other times in Psalm 37, verse 9, that evildoers shall be cut off, but those who wait on the Lord, they shall inherit the earth. And Psalm 37, 34 says, wait on the Lord and keep his way, and he shall exalt you to inherit the land. So trust in the Lord. Delight in the Lord. Commit your way to the Lord. Rest in the Lord and wait on the Lord. I want to tell you that the Lord Jesus loved Psalm 37. Did you know that? Because one day when he was speaking and giving us the Beatitudes, he quoted one of the most important verses in the Psalm that we have studied today. You see, there are many today who are saying the righteous are being defeated. They're saying, in a sense, that the righteous is foolish and there's no reward for being righteous. They see the success of sinners and the suffering of saints, and they reason that virtue has no reward and vice has no punishment. It makes no difference how you live, they say. It doesn't pay to be good. I hear that, and so do you. In its own way, that comes through in our conversation. But now the psalmist makes this great affirmation, so great that Jesus echoed it in his Beatitudes. Look in your Bibles at verse 22. Here's what the psalmist says. For those blessed by him shall inherit the earth, but those cursed by him shall be cut off. And the Lord Jesus, going into Psalm 37, giving us the Beatitudes of Matthew chapter 5, said, blessed are the meek, for they shall inherit the earth. And one of the reasons we don't get it is because we don't understand that meekness is not weakness. Meekness is power under control. Meekness is having all that you need to do whatever needs to be done, but understanding the importance of being restrained. And there never was anyone who was meeker than the Lord Jesus himself. We would not believe these words had we not watched him live. Even from the lips of Jesus, we would question the validity of these words. But listen to me. Let me remind you of who he is. He who could have entered the world as royalty came as a baby in a barn. He who could have commanded a conquering army rode into the city on the back of a borrowed donkey. He who could have crushed men into submission appealed to them with words of sweet reasonableness and loving acts of mercy. He who could have destroyed his enemies with a single stroke allowed them to lead him like a lamb to the slaughter. Yet let me ask you this question. Who has inherited the earth? Christ or his enemies? Who alone continued his triumphant march through the centuries while kingdoms and empires and thrones and dictators have risen and fallen again? But here stands Jesus, triumphing over it all. The meek inheriting the earth. Jesus of Nazareth, you see, is history's supreme vindication of a Hebrew psalmist who once dared to predict that the meek would inherit the earth. Because of Jesus, the most righteous man who ever lived, crucified by the ultimate concentration of human wickedness and raised from the dead to the throne of the universe, we can believe that in God's world, it does pay to be good. Jesus shows us the way. And he says that while it seems as if wickedness is triumphing, just wait, just watch. One of these days, the scripture says, every knee shall bow and every tongue shall confess that Jesus Christ is Lord to the glory of God the Father.
10: Hallelujah. What does that mean to you and me? We're on the winning team. We are. Some days you get discouraged and get a little bit disoriented. But when you begin to trust in the Lord and delight in the Lord and commit your way to the Lord and rest in the Lord and wait on the Lord, you will see Jesus high and lifted up with his arms stretched out over all the chaos of this world, and he is in control. Hallelujah. Amen. Before we say our final goodbye today, I want to say just a word about our cruise to the Caribbean, which takes place right after Christmas. In fact, immediately after Christmas, on the 26th of December, we leave and we return on the 2nd of January, which means we spend New Year's Eve together on a beautiful cruise ship. And we'll be going to Grand Turk, San Juan, St. Thomas, Half Moon Cay, along with some great musicians and the teaching of the Word of God. You don't want to miss it. It's a great way to wind down after a busy year and get ready for the new year. Find out all about it at davidjeremiah.org. Now, here we are at the end of this message, getting ready for the next time around, where we're going to talk about when trials become our teacher. And where else could we go but the book of Job to learn from that? We'll talk about that tomorrow. I hope you'll be with us. Till then, this is David Jeremiah. I'm here every day, Monday through Friday. 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
4: 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Michael David here, and I remember a man who, he's with the Lord now, his name was Don Nordstrom, and he was an elderly man who walked with the Lord for many, many years, loved his family, loved his church, and his church had an opportunity to build a bigger building. And so Don volunteered to help with the process. He met with the church leaders. He met with the leaders of the city. He worked with all the many things that need to be done to build a building in California, which takes a lot if you are not aware of that. And Don was there for all of it. And he worked with the contractors and everything else. And Don did, thankfully, live to see the opening of the church building. And it wasn't long after the church building opened and the church had had a few services that Don was able to be there for, that Don went to be with the Lord. And the takeaway I get from that is, you know, that it's a blessing to be a part of the process building the kingdom of God, even if we're not the ones who are ultimately going to benefit from it here on earth. That nice new church building that has now been around for some 20 years now, and Don didn't get to enjoy that building here on earth, but he is able to enjoy his reward in heaven. And his example is that we need to be thinking and working towards the future of the church and even praying for it, even if on earth you and I are never going to reap the benefits from it. And Pastor Mike Fabares is going to talk to us about that next on Turning Point.
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15: This message, I know it's countercultural for the church today. Because basically what I'm saying is I want you to spend time, hopefully to flavor the rest of your Christian life, praying for things that you will never reap the benefit of directly. Pray for the churches you'll never go to. Pray for the people that you'll never meet. Pray for the ministry of your progeny that you'll never see, your spiritual descendants. You've got to spiritually be able to see beyond the me and mine and the here and now.

0: welcome to Focal Point with author and pastor Mike Fabares. Flip on the news, you'll find ample evidence that our world is going from bad to worse. With a decline in the culture, it's easy to be pessimistic about the future. We may even be fearful for our kids, grandkids, and later generations. But today on Focal Point, Pastor Mike says we need ambitious faith about the future. For the next half hour, we'll see why God's ongoing mission in our world should inspire us with biblical optimism.
1: Colossians 1:6. Don't need to turn there. Let me quote one phrase. Colossians chapter 1, verse number 6. It says, all over the world, the gospel is bearing fruit, and it is growing, just as it's been doing among you. God is doing his work everywhere. And we need to be thinking and praying with ambitious, optimistic faith about God doing his work all over the place. Do you have the passion for that? What can God do with the next generation of the church? He can do some amazing things. You pray that way? Let's start blessing the church around the world with some more optimistic kinds of prayers. Think about Acts chapter 5. I love that passage. You don't need to turn there, but remember Gamaliel and the Sanhedrin. These Jews are trying to figure out what to do with this early church that kept growing. By chapter 5, we had gone from a little upper room, you know, group of people with shaking knees to 5,000 people on the temple courts. This locomotive was moving. And Gamaliel says this, well, you know what? If it's of God, we'll never be able to stop it. Remember that? He says, if we start fighting it, we will be fighting God himself. He said, if it's not of God, it'll die. Do you hear that? Are you a part of that same movement that they were? Yeah, absolutely. And here's what you need to see, Christian, premillennial Christian, Christian who believes in the rapture. You need to realize that we need to have that kind of optimism about the growth of the church. I realize there will be tares. I get it. There will be false teachers. I understand that. There will be false prophets. I get it. But do you recognize that the church of Jesus Christ will prevail and finish its task until the coming of the Lord? It will prevail. You need to realize that. So let's stop being so pessimistic. I understand that our eschatology, if you're a premillennialist like me, you believe in a pre-tribulational rapture, people peg us pessimistic. Oh, you're the doom and gloom Christians. Oh, you believe the world's going to hell in a handbasket. I get you. You're all just separatists. And you know what? I'm not going to deny my eschatology. The world will move from bad to worse. That's what the Bible says. But the church will be triumphant. And that means it will do its job. And we will fill every seat on this invisible locomotive called the church. And when the last seat is full, the trumpet will sound, Christ will descend, the dead in Christ will rise first, and we will go meet him in the air. And then he'll get back to this program called Israel. Okay? And you and I need to say, this is an optimism that most of us lack. We look at the news and go, oh, it's getting worse, Ethel. Oh, look at it. It's terrible. What will the world be like when our grandkids are grown up? Oh, it's good. It's awful. You know what? It's awful. But when you start praying that way, and I know a lot of we're tempted to pray, oh, I don't know how they can survive. If the world keeps getting worse and everybody's tattooed and pierced and it's bad and the music and it's awful. What are we going to do? Remember this, 2 Peter chapter 3. Okay, when you think that, just jot this reference down and memorize this, specifically verse number 9, but read the context. Did I say 3? I meant 2. 2 Peter chapter 2. The context is this. If God can pluck Lot, okay, who he calls righteous there, and I'm thinking, well, he wasn't all that righteous, but if he can pluck Lot, righteous Lot, out of Sodom and Gomorrah and punish that town and deliver Lot, then don't you think he can rescue people? And here's how it's put. Here's the punchline. Don't you know that the Lord knows how to rescue the godly from trials and hold the unrighteous, it says, for the day of judgment? Don't you think he knows how to do that? Well, it's going to be like Sodom and Gomorrah. Perfect. No problem. The culture can go from bad to worse. The church will be triumphant. And there will be a true church that will continue in every generation. It will be strong. It will grow. And you and I need to have that kind of optimism about our grandkids' church. I just hope they still believe in the Bible. No. I hope they change their culture. I hope they infect people. I hope that people are drawn because of their confidence in the sovereign God of the universe to where their churches are filled and they're excited about finishing the task that God has called us to. I quoted, I know I quoted often, but in 1899, when D.L. Moody was near the end of his life, and near the end of his ministry at least, here was his telegraph to his son about the birth of his granddaughter. Do you remember me quoting this? He says, I'm thankful for the good news, the birth of his granddaughter. He says, may she become famous in the kingdom of heaven. That is the prayer of her grandfather. Do you think Moody had ambitious faith? A lot of us would say, oh, it's 1900. It's, oh, I sure hope she survives. I hope she's still trusting God when she grows up. No, Moody says, may she be famous in the kingdom of God. You pray that for your grandkids? I don't want them to survive. I'd like them to thrive. I'd like them to be there moving this thing called the church and penetrating a lost culture. We recognize the world's going to go from bad to worse, but the church will remain strong. The gates of hell will not prevail against it. Okay, be more optimistic, please. If you're not optimistic, it's not a blessing. It's just a prayer. And probably for most of us, it's just a defensive prayer. Let's pray some offensive prayers and be optimistic about the future of the church and the church around the world. Because you know what? It's the church in China, the church in Cuba. They feel bad for us. You realize that, right? Because they're a lot stronger than we are in so many ways. But we need to pray for them too. Definitely. Third, let's just start asking. Let's start boldly asking. That's all theory so far, but now I'm saying, okay, well, we need to start praying. How do we do that? What does it look like? Oh, bless you, children. Do I just say that today, you know, before they go to bed? What am I doing? What am I supposed to be doing? Bless you, my son. What? Glad you asked. We got to look at some content. Let's go back to, let's start with Isaac and Jacob's blessing. Isaac blesses, that's found in Genesis chapter 27. Let's go there. Genesis chapter 27. Three different things we can ask for as it relates to the future movement of the church and the church around the world. Let's try and summarize some things that they asked for about the fulfillment of the Abrahamic covenant. What do we want in terms of the fulfillment of the new covenant? Genesis 27, Isaac's blessing Jacob. Look at verse number 28. Here's the gist of it. Here's the center of it. Here's the core of it. May God, remember I said that's how blessings are. They always involve God. I'm looking to God to do something good to Jacob in this case. May God give you of heaven's dew and earth's richness, an abundance of grain and new wine. May nations serve you and peoples bow down to you. Be Lord over your brothers, and may the sons of your mother bow down to you. May those who curse you be cursed and those who bless you be blessed. Wow, it's big. That seemed to fit well in some prosperity preachers' messages, right? This is not selfish prosperity gospel. This is about the fulfillment of the promise to Abraham. They're aliens and strangers. They're living in tents. God has promised that those people would establish themselves in that land. They would be rich and plentiful and that they would rise up as leaders. And all that he's doing, all that Isaac's asking for is the fulfillment of God's promise. What has God said about the church? God has said that he wants the church to be glorious, that he wants the church to be, let's put it this way on your outlines, he wants the church to be strong. And I want to pray for the strength of the church. To put it in poetic words, verse 28, I want to pray for heaven's dew and earth's richness, an abundance of grain and new wine. I want, let's put it clearly, those who curse the church to be cursed and those who bless the church to be blessed. That's what I want for my great-grandchildren's church. That's what I want. I want it to be a strong church. And if you're thinking, well, that sounds too prosperity-driven for me, then jot this in the margin, if you would. 2 Corinthians chapter 3, verses 7 through 11. You can remember that. 2 Corinthians 3, 7 through 11. Here's what it says. If the old covenant was glorious, and it seemed to be, right? God did something there. Boom, it's big, lightning flash. They were going to build a worship center. How did they do it, right? Well, let's just put up a table. Don't spend too much. Don't buy expensive paint. What can we fudge on the sound system a little bit? What did they do in the Old Testament when they built a worship center? They were naming the columns, right? People were throwing in their gold earrings and melting it so that they could gild the whole thing with gold. Oh, man, that wouldn't look good. Listen, here's the point. If there was a need, that it was met. Why? Because it was strong. The movement of the theocracy in Israel and even the monarchy. When Solomon sat on the throne, the people of God, it was a glorious thing. And people came and bowed down to them. And if you blessed Israel, you were blessed. And if you cursed Israel, you were cursed. See? And the Bible says if the old covenant came with glory, what about the new covenant? Here's some of the words from 2 Corinthians 3. If the ministry of the old one was glory, will not the ministry of the Spirit be even more glorious? If the ministry that condemns men is glorious, how much more glorious?

that lasts. I know glory is a big word, a bit of a Bible word, but recognize this. It should be a strong and glorious church. It ought to have what it needs. I don't want a junior high pastor to come and say, well, I'd like to do something great and really, you know, do something fantastic to draw these kids and connect them with God. Well, you know, I don't know. Can you do it on $20? You know, I want to be able to say, what do you need? Absolutely. What the church is going to have what it needs. See? And this needs to be what we think. I want the church to have heaven's due and earth's richness. Okay? And again, oh, he's going to pass the bag again. He wants a raise. That's not what this is about. Because the whole point of this sermon is about what? My great-grandchildren's church. It's about the church in Jakarta. It's about church in Brasilia, Brazil. It's about a broad and a long view. And this is what we need to do. And I love it, too, because look at in your mind, James chapter 4. You don't have because you don't ask. And you ask and don't receive because you ask with wrong motives that you might spend it on your pleasures or yourself. Okay? Now, here's the thing. This is great. When I'm blessing generations that I'm not going to live in, when I'm blessing churches I'll never attend, can it qualify for that second part? Can God say, well, you're just so selfish. You just want to spend it on your pleasures. Yeah, another selfish prayer from Mike. Is that what God says? No. Why? Because I'm not even going to be here. I'm not going to go to that church in Brasilia. I'm not going to be a part of my great-grandchildren's church. But if I pray for that, I know I won't trip up on that second one. So all I need to do is start asking, right? You don't have because you don't ask. In this case, my great-grandchildren's church may not have because I didn't ask. Do you recognize the power of your prayers? Do you see with optimism, with ambitious faith, you could start praying for churches in other parts of the world, and you could start praying for churches 150 years from now, and you could make a difference. Do you recognize that? I'm absolutely convinced my grandfather had so much to do with Compass Bible Church, and he never even heard of it, never saw it. He died before he ever saw it. But he prayed for me. He prayed for my brother. He plucked two kids that had no right to be on a stage with a microphone. Okay? And we're both preaching in churches, trying to make a difference in the kingdom. Why? Because a grandfather who never lived to see it was praying faithfully, I'm convinced of it, for something great to happen in the church through his progeny, through his spiritual descendants. You pray like that for your grandkids? We pray like that for churches you'll never attend? Let's pray more ambitiously. Let's start asking for the church to be strong. And I'd love for my descendants, my biological and spiritual, I'd love for them to be a part of it. Wouldn't you? Let's start praying that way. Start asking. Are you in Genesis 27? Look at Genesis 28. Praying now for Jacob's descendants. Look what he says. Verse 3. May God Almighty bless you and make you fruitful. I know it's a blessing from one person to another, but he's asking God, may God Almighty bless you. This is verse 3, Genesis 28:3. May God Almighty bless you and make you fruitful and, underline these words, increase your numbers until you become a community of peoples. And well, that was sell. He just wants to be a big thing. No. Verse 4. It's all based on the Abrahamic covenant. May he give you and your descendants the blessing given to Abraham, so that you may take possession of the land where you now live as an alien, the land that God gave to Abraham. He wanted them to grow. Why? So they could fulfill the promise of God. Okay? What's the promise of God for us? The Bible says that one day, here it is, Revelation 7, there will be a multitude standing before the throne which no man can count. People from every tongue, tribe, and nation. That's God's plan for us. So when you pray for increased numbers in the church in Bogota, when you pray for increased numbers in the church in your grandchild's church, do you recognize what you're praying for? You're praying for the very thing that God promised he wanted to do in the world. Therefore, let's make it real specific. Letter B, you need to pray for numerical growth. Okay? Oh, I don't like big churches. Too bad, right? Too bad. You are going to have to, if our grandparents prayed for the health of the church in our generation, you're going to have to put up with that. Because here's the thing, that's the goal of the church, to take the message of the gospel to more and more people, to have more people bow the knee to the Lordship of Christ so we can fill up every seat on this invisible locomotive and go home. That's the point. And God says he's going to use us to do it. And you know what? If we don't finish the job, may our kids finish the job. And if they don't finish the job, may their kids' kids finish the job. Let's keep praying for numerical growth. That's God's plan. Revelation 7, verse 9 and following. Let's turn to the end of this. This is Jacob. Genesis 48. And I just want to bring this up because we kind of slammed Jacob earlier, mama's boy. But he's all grown up now. And you know, here's the thing. He's wrestled with God. He's seen a lot of things happen. God has taken Jacob and changed him. He's a different kind of person. By Genesis chapter 48, when he gives a blessing to Manasseh and Ephraim, his grandkids, he's a whole different kind of person. And as a matter of fact, you'll see a heart here in Jacob that may surprise you if you think about the schemer early in his life. This guy had become a godly man.
Look at verse

0: number 15. Here is Jacob blessing his son in this case, and ultimately he's going to bless Manasseh and Ephraim in this passage. But verse 15 says, then he blessed Joseph. This is Jacob now. And he said, may the God, again, that's how blessings start. They always involve God. May the God before whom my fathers Abraham and Isaac walked, the God who has been, oh, this is interesting, my shepherd, first reference here, right? Does that sound pretty godly? What did David say? The Lord is my shepherd. This is spiritual here. This guy like wants to walk with God. May the God who has been my shepherd all my life to this day, and the angel of the Lord, right, who has delivered me from all harm, may he bless these boys. May they be called by my name and the names of my fathers Abraham and Isaac, and may they increase greatly on the earth. Wow, that's a spiritual prayer. That's the kind of prayer that a godly person prays, leaning on his cane, praying and worshiping God, and praying for the blessing that is a spiritually minded blessing. Because here's the thing. I don't just want somehow the church to be strong financially or strong in influence and big and filled up and lots of people there. If it's not, last one now, let her see, spiritually mature. That's what I want. I want the future church and the church around the world to be walking with the shepherd. Don't you? That's the point. I want them to be godly. I want them to be able to say, I know the living God. I talk to him. I read his word. We commune with one another. They got to be spiritually mature. It isn't just about doing something flashy in the name of God. It's not about filling the seats. We could hire, you know, gals in short skirts to dance on the stage and fill the seats. You understand that, right? It's not about that. It's about being spiritually mature. It's about a church that knows the God that created them. Some people say, well, this is so Old Testament. Blessing, blessing, blessing. You know, it's not in the New Testament. It is in the New Testament. Matter of fact, let's close with this. 2 Timothy chapter 4. 2 Timothy chapter 4. And if you say, well, I don't see much blessing in the New Testament. Do you know that the whole book of 2 Timothy is a blessing, basically? Here is Paul saying to Timothy at the end of his life. Matter of fact, when you get to chapter 4, look at verse 6. He's done. The time of my departure has come. Pour it out like a drink offering. I've done my thing. I've run the race. I've fought the fight. But he's giving the baton of leadership to a church that's far away. In this case, it's in Ephesus. And to a young guy named Timothy. And he's saying, Timothy, man, here's my blessing for you. May God do this. May God do that. May God accomplish this. May you be strong, chapter 2, right? May you survive. Now, you want to talk about spiritual maturity? Look at chapter 4. Look at verse number 1. Oh, I love this. What a great biblical New Testament blessing on the next generation. He says, oh, in the presence of God. I mean, that's the element. It's a three-party thing. And of Christ Jesus, who will judge the living and the dead. Are you with me? This is 2 Timothy 4, verse 1. And in view of his appearing in his kingdom, that's the long view here, I give you this charge. Okay, here comes the blessing. Preach the word. Be prepared in season and out of season. Correct, rebuke, encourage with great patience and careful instruction. For the time will come, okay, I think he's premillennial here. The time will come when men won't put up with sound doctrine. Instead, to suit their own desires, they will gather around them a great number of teachers to say what their itching ears want to hear. Never heard of that. No, that's going on, isn't it? He says, even if that happens, man, even if they have their ears turned away from the truth, verse 4, and they turn aside to myths, here it is. I love this, verse 5. But you, Timothy, keep your head in all situations. Endure hardship. Do the work of an evangelist. That means a church planter. That's what he's doing. Discharge all the duties of your ministry. Make the word central. Preach it. Don't tell people what they want to hear. Tell them what they need to hear. Preach the word of God. Now, that's the kind of church you want your great-grandkids going to, right? Isn't it? You don't want to go into some fluff church with dancing bears on the stage, do you? No. You want a godly church that is led by godly people, and may I be so ambitious to say, even your great-grandkids leading in that church, so that it is doing the thing that Paul had commissioned to his next generation, and that is preach that word. Stay faithful to the word of God. Do the right thing. Don't equivocate. Discharge your ministry. I want this thing to be godly, mature, spiritually mature. This message, I know it's countercultural for the church today. Because basically what I'm saying is I want you to spend time tonight, this week, hopefully to flavor the rest of your Christian life, praying for things that you will never reap the benefit of directly. That's what I'm asking you to do. Pray for the churches you'll never go to. Pray for the people that you'll never meet. Pray for the ministry of your progeny that you'll never see, your spiritual descendants. Let's start praying for that. And as you do, you'll recognize, wow, my eyesight has gotten really long, really broad. You do recognize, don't you, that the essence of sin is increasing myopic perspective. I mean, myopia. It's increasing myopia because sin at its core is when I'm interested in no one but myself, right? Is that not sin? Isn't that Lucifer's problem, right? Before the world was created, here he was, well, caring about nobody but himself. There's nothing more godly than what I'm asking you to do today. Broaden your perspective. Lengthen your view on things. May God look down from heaven and see people who are not myopic, who have great spiritual eyesight. That's the goal. Certainly, Isaac, Jacob, and Joseph, by the end of their lives, they had it. May we have it too. Let's pray. God, help us. And I want to pray right now, even asking you to bless the next generation in the church. We pray for you to come, and like the early church, Maranatha, as Paul said, come quickly, Lord. We want you to come. But God, we also want to say that if you don't come in our generation, we ask that the church would be glorious, that there would be glory in the church and in Christ Jesus throughout all generations. So God, we want that to be a reality, affecting and making a difference in every crevice of society, in every culture of the world, impacting people who speak every language. God, I just pray it would be a reality for us that we would have such a part in this. And I know in heaven, some people think we're going to get there and our view is going to be all about that. It's going to be done. God, it's not. Revelation is very clear in chapter 6 that we're going to be looking back at the planet, at seeing this locomotive. We can't wait for it to finish its job. God, help us to care. Help us to pray. Help us to pray with an ambitious faith, with an optimism we've never prayed with before. Not being presumptuous about your grace, but being hopeful that you will fulfill the calling that you've called the church to do its job, to bash through the gates of hell. Help us, God, to have that kind of faith as we approach the future, as we think about the future. Help us with this, I pray, in Jesus' name. Amen.
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3: 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Also, I want to encourage you to be listening to K-Wave for your chance to win e-tickets for you and a guest to see Lauren Daigle in concert at the Orange County Fairgrounds in Costa Mesa on July 23rd. 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And you can get more details about the Lauren Daigle concert on the events page at kwave.com.
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5: On a recent edition of Pastor's Perspective, we had Pastors Char Brodesson of Calvary Chapel Costa Mesa and Mike Chaddick of Image Church OC answering questions about AI worship music.
6: Yeah, I mean, I don't think that there's any harm, right? I mean, we've had computer-generated music for actually some time, right? Like, we've got tracks and things like this. Of course, they're put together by somebody but on a computer, but they're not real instruments behind these things. So this has been a thing for some time. You've got music in the background like that. You lay in the Psalms over it, right? I think just for me, you know, I actually write music. I love to play music. I also lead worship. I have been doing that for over 20 years. And so I have very... I'm very opinionated about AI, and I think just about what it's doing right now, just to the whole, you know, creative industry. And I think, you know, part of what it means to be an image bearer of God is that we create because God is a creator. And I just think that there, you know, there are certain things, like, you know, we should be thinking as Christians, at least, of AI as a helpful organizational tool. But I do not believe as Christians we should be looking to AI for generating content. Yeah. I actually think we have our content already. Right. And it's been passed down to us by, you know, through the Holy Spirit, through the prophets and through, you know, men and women of God. And we've received it from the church. Right. It's been passed down. So we have our content, and it's up to us, I think, to really dive into the story in order to express it in the way, you know, that it's unique to us in the sense of my own, rehearsing of the story, my own telling of the story of Jesus through my life. Nobody else can do that. And I think that's where we really are called into this creativity, you know, whether we are doing that with the product that we make or we produce, right? That's part of the artistic creative calling that every follower of Jesus has. And so I'm not a fan of the way that many people are using AI right now. I do recognize that it can be an incredibly helpful tool, but if I were to use it, I would take my content already and say, like, help me organize this content. But at the same time, you could push back and say, that's actually part of the creative process as well. Right.
7: Yes. So, yeah. I mean, I think there's just different elements of it. I mean, first of all, you know, if it's like in your case, Caesar, just the AI put together the music and the vocalization. But if it in fact, and this is something I would always want to confirm, like it's literally it's the Bible. It's just taking the Bible. It's not adding to or taking away. Then that's still the creative expression of God speaking through real people, real times, real places that he's chosen. So I think in that regard, I think that's fine. I think that's good. You are being blessed by it. If it's God's word, again, I mean, I'd rather have that, to be honest, than the creative heretical expression of a real person, like if it's wrong. So as far as this particular thing you're talking about, I think that's fine. If it's God's word and you enjoy it, that's great. However, I agree with you, Char. My concern is not Caesar listening to this, you know, R&B thing that took Psalms and put it into music. I hope the result of the pervasive use of AI does not diminish the creative human expression. In other words, I hope there's not people who've been gifted and called to write and create music who then go, oh, well, AI can do it, because it's a creation is a formative process. Mm-hmm. In other words, it's not just about getting the product. It's about being changed in the process.
6: Yeah.
7: And I think that's the thing that's beautiful about human beings actually making these things. I was actually talking to my daughter about this a while ago because she's kind of an artist and she's drawing and stuff, and she had some ideas for creations and stuff. And she goes, "Hey, what do you think, Dad, about AI could just make these designs and stuff?" And I was like, "Yeah, I don't know fully what I think about that. Like, on the one hand, hey, if you like it, you want to make a custom sticker out of this thing AI made, fine. But what I hope it doesn't do is diminish your gift, your ability. Totally. And to be honest, there's a reason you're drawing. There's a reason you're making these designs and these figures, and it's coming from somewhere. And there's something happening in the creative process, and I would assume there's real science behind this, neurology and everything else, but that is actually formative. As you're doing this, you're creating something, and you are now different for having done it.
6: Yeah.
7: And so I would not want AI to take away from that.
6: Yeah.
7: But if it's the case, we can have both. You know, we can listen to this, hey, just, you know, it's not like I'm not a musician. I just want to hear the Psalms and, hey, this is my genre of music I like. And nobody's done this yet, right?
6: Yeah.
7: I'm not going to wait 20 years for someone to get around to my niche, you know, genre of music that I like. So I'm going to have AI do it. Hey, if it's the Bible, I think that's great. But like you said, Jar, I do agree with you. I hope the result of that doesn't diminish human participation in the creative process.
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12: The disciple Peter. What an interesting man. One of the great leaders of the early church. Blue collar. Never went to rabbinical school. For most of his life, he was a fisherman. And could you have imagined in your wildest dreams, the Son of God would come to him and say, I'm going to make you into something you could never make yourself, and I'm going to use you in a very extraordinary way.

0: Whenever we fail, it can be hard to open our Bibles. Comparing ourselves to biblical heroes can make us feel inadequate. But when we look at the Apostle Peter, we can be encouraged because despite his failures, God still used him mightily in the early church. Welcome to Know the Truth. 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Now here's Philip DeCourcy.
1: I like the old Peanuts cartoon that involves Lucy, Linus, and the inimitable Charlie Brown. And they're out one day lying on the grass, and they're looking up to the clouds in the skies. And Lucy turns to Linus and asks him, "What do you think you see?" Linus points to the sky and says, "Well, those clouds up there look to me like the map of the British Honduras in the Caribbean. That cloud up there looks a little like the profile of Thomas Aikens, the famous painter and sculptor. And that group of clouds over there gives me the impression of the stoning of Stephen. I can even see the Apostle Paul standing there to one side." Lucy turns to Charlie Brown and says, "Charlie, what do you see in the clouds?" To which he replies, "Well, I was going to say I saw a ducky and a horsey, but I've changed my mind." I like that story because it kind of illustrates the fact that Charlie Brown's not the only one who can feel intimidated when compared to the accomplishments or big ideas of others. When you look at yourself in the light of others, sometimes you can be made to feel very small. And ironically, that potential doesn't leave us when we read our Bibles. In fact, sometimes it's even heightened. Because we can read the great stories of the Bible and we can be left feeling very small, wondering if our contribution can amount to anything in the light of the great men and movements of the Bible. I don't know about you, there's times when I've opened my Bible and closed it, having read something about a biblical hero, and I feel more deflated than elated. Their usefulness highlights my uselessness. Their faith unmasks my unbelief. Their strength exposes my weakness. Their wisdom extenuates my foolishness. And so if Bible heroes have ever made you to feel small, you'll be glad to join me today in looking at the disciple Peter. Because we're going to look at him and we're going to discover that he's really one of us. He doesn't really make us feel that small. Because he seems as flawed as we are, as human as we are. Everybody loves Peter. Why? Because everybody is Peter. That's why we love him. He's a flawed follower of the Lord Jesus. He's a man of great contrast, even contradiction. He was as bad as he was good, as weak as he was strong. He often longed to be something that he never became. One minute he could be out of the boat in a great act of faith, the next minute sinking beneath the waves in fear. One minute he could confess that Jesus is the Christ, the Son of the living God. The next minute he could deny that he even knew him. One minute he could abhor himself in an act of great humility. "Depart from me, I'm a sinful man." The next minute he could be so full of himself he could forget to watch and pray. Peter's no stained glass saint. He's a flawed follower of the Lord Jesus. And everybody loves Peter because everybody identifies with Peter. And that's why I want to come and begin a two-part sermon on him. Because Peter, when you read his story, is more of an encouragement than a discouragement. He doesn't make you feel small. He calls you to move past your failures. He calls you to experience God's grace in ever-increasing measure. In fact, as I try to get my head around what I would say about him, because he's written about more than any other person in the Gospels, bar Jesus Christ himself. He takes up half of the book of Acts, and he's written two letters in the New Testament. Well, what are we going to say? We could start a 16-week series on Peter. Well, I want to gather my thoughts around this theme, be encouraged. Peter's an encourager. His life, his legacy, his losses are an encouragement. In fact, Luke 22, verse 31 to 34, on the other side of his belly flop, where he falls bodily and denies the Lord Jesus publicly, Jesus promises restoration on the other side of that collapse, on the other side of that crisis. And he says, Peter, here's what I want you to do. I want you to strengthen the brethren. I want you to encourage the saints. I want you to establish God's people in the grace of God. Be encouraged. That's the life and legacy of the Apostle Peter. In fact, William Hendrickson, the great Presbyterian commentator, said, Simon must make good use of his bad fall. He must use it to strengthen his fellow disciples. In fact, that's exactly what he does. When you read 1 Peter, when you get to the end of it, he's signing off. How does he say goodbye? He says in chapter 5 and verse 10 of 1 Peter, But may the God of all grace, who called us to his eternal glory by Christ Jesus, after you have suffered a while, perfect, establish, strengthen, and settle you. He wrote that letter to strengthen and settle the saints of God. How does he wrap up his second letter? He says this in verse 17 of chapter 3, You therefore, beloved, since you know this beforehand, beware lest you also fall from your own steadfastness. This is a man who fell himself, but he came back from the dead spiritually speaking, and he has known God's grace in an unusual manner, and now he's establishing and encouraging the saints of God. Beware lest you also fall from your own steadfastness, being led away with the error of the wicked, but grow in the grace and knowledge of our Lord Jesus Christ. To him be glory both now and forever. Amen. Be encouraged. This is the life. This is the legacy of the Apostle Peter. This is what you'll read about in his letters. And I want us to be impacted by him. Don't turn here, but in Acts 5 verse 15, there's an incident in the book of Acts where some people bring the sick onto the streets, hoping that even the shadow of the Apostle Peter would fall on them, that they might be healed. Now, don't be thinking that was to be the case. There's nothing in the book of Acts that tells us that Peter's physical shadow would bring healing. But I take that verse, and I think that you and I need to come under his biographical shadow. A life that has cast a shadow of influence across church history. We perhaps see ourselves more in Peter than any of the other disciples. We see that God used him despite his many mistakes and his many miscues. He had foot and mouth disease. He was always putting his foot in his mouth. But yet God uses him in a marvelous way. Be encouraged. So let's build a profile. We've done this with most of the disciples. Let's get to know them a little bit, just to make sure that they belong to the same world as we do. Number one, he was born into a lower class working family in the first century during its time of Roman occupation. So he was a blue-collar guy, so to speak. He had minimal education. He never went to rabbinical school, because according to Acts 4, 13, along with the other disciples, he was unlettered or unlearned. But he did go to synagogue school, but he probably left it at an early age. So he got his kind of ABCs down, that's it. There was no higher education for Peter. So he was a blue-collar, working-class man who left school at an early age. Reminds me, as I've said, of my own father, who left school in Belfast at the age 14 to work in a factory so that he could help his family and prepare himself for life. Peter was very much that kind of man. He understood the dignity of work. He was hardworking. He had calloused hands. He had broad shoulders. His name is pretty common. In fact, there are some 8 Simons in the New Testament, so you need to be able to differentiate between each. He grew up in Galilee in the town of Bethsaida, according to Mark 1:16 and John 1:44. Bethsaida means house of fishing. There was a fishing industry all around the shore of Galilee, and certainly leaving school as a young boy, it was only natural that he would fall into the fishing trade, which is exactly what Peter did. He was a fisherman by trade, along with his brother Andrew. They probably were part of a fishing consortium with James and John. You can read about that in Mark chapter 1, verse 16 to 20. I would guess he was a man of kind of large stature. He was a man, I think, of considerable physical strength, because in John 21, verse 11, he brings in a net full of fish by himself. So don't be thinking he's a small, kind of weaselly kind of guy. He's big, I think. He's bronze in color, and he's bulky and burly in terms of physical size and shape. His father's name was Jonas, which means John. You can read about that in Matthew 16, 17 and John 21, 15 to 17. So he's the son of John. We know nothing more about his father or his mother than that. He later married, according to Luke 4, 38. He had a wife along with the other apostles, 1 Corinthians 9, verse 5. And that should be duly noted by our Roman Catholic friends who argue that Peter's successors ought to be single, and they ought to be celibate. If Peter was the first pope, which he wasn't, by the way, he was not celibate. He had a wife. In fact, according to Mark 1, 29 to 31, his mother-in-law lived with him. That's why he grew in grace and in the knowledge of the Lord Jesus. His mother-in-law lived with him, along with his brother Andrew. I just want you to get, you know, when we think of Peter and these church leaders, you know, you think they kind of stepped out of some rarefied theological seminary. Peter smells of fish. He's a blue-collar man. He's got a basic education. His mother-in-law lives with him. His brother lives with him in a little house in Capernaum on the northern shore of Galilee. Very common. Very ordinary. But isn't that the beauty of this? God takes those kind of men and uses them in extraordinary ways. He was certainly committed to the Jewish faith and culture. In Acts 10, verse 14, later on, when he becomes a Christian and the gospel spreads out into the Gentile world, Peter struggles what to do with the Gentile churches and the Gentile believers. Are they clean? Are they unclean? They don't follow the kosher laws. They don't live under the Levitical laws. What do we do with them? And God has to remind them in a vision, hey, what I call clean, don't you call unclean. I'm embracing them. These are the promises given to Abraham, that through him the nations will be blessed. Peter embraced this. In fact, he'll admit in Acts 15, verse 10, that the keeping of the law and the kosher restrictions of the law is a burdensome thing. But I want you to see he's a man of faith. He was a bona fide Jew. He lived with his wife according to kosher law. Well, how did he become a Christian? Born a Jew, but born again a Christian. Well, we read about that in John chapter 1, verse 40 to 42. The ministry of John the Baptist opens the door to the emergence of the Lord Jesus Christ, the one whom John is not worthy to tie his sandals. He's the Lamb of God, which takes away the sin of the world. So John decreases, Christ increases, and around this time, Andrew, Peter's brother, comes to faith in the Lord Jesus. And then he goes and finds his own brother and brings him to Jesus. And Jesus says, hey, you're Simon, but you're going to be Peter. You're going to be a rock-like leader in my church. That's his conversion. And as time goes by, under the leadership of the Lord Jesus, Peter becomes a critical and influential leader. He's dominant among the disciples. If you read the lists in Matthew and in Mark and in Luke, he's always the first disciple to be listed. Matthew 10 verse 2 says he's the first. He's prominent. And I think that came about as much by natural means as by appointment, because he was a bold character. He speaks the most. He's the loudest. And before long, he's leading the charge. He's the spokesman for the 12. He's kind of not the spearhead of the band of disciples. He was part of the inner circle, the three that got to see things and do things with Jesus. The others didn't. When you get to the book of Acts, he dominates the first 12 chapters because he's the apostle to the Jew. Paul is the apostle to the Gentile. Read about that in Galatians 2, verse 8. So he's a critical, influential leader. Having lived for Christ, he dies for Christ. We're wrapping up his profile here. Having lived for Christ, he dies for Christ. Jesus told him he would die. He would be crucified. John 21, verse 18 to 19. And church history bears that out. We believe that Peter was martyred under Nero in the mid-60s alongside his wife. His wife was martyred with him. Some say her name was Perpetua. Interesting thing was, he was crucified, but at his own request, he was crucified upside down with his head pointing downwards. Why? Because he counted it a joy and he counted it a worthy thing to suffer for Christ, but he never felt he could suffer like Christ. And in an act of humility, he asked to be crucified upside down. He didn't feel he was worthy enough to even be crucified like the Savior. What an interesting man. One of the great leaders of the early church. Blue collar. Working man. Got a little home in Capernaum. Never went to rabbinical school. The son of John. His mother-in-law lived with him, and so did his brother. And for most of his life, he was a fisherman. He was an 8-to-5 kind of guy. Clocked in and clocked out. And could you have imagined in your wildest dreams, the Son of God would come to him and say, I'm going to make you into something you could never make yourself, and I'm going to use you in a very extraordinary way. Now, we could get in now to the heart of the message, be encouraged. I want us to look at his prophetic encouragement and his personal encouragement. But I think there's an elephant in the room in terms of a question that I have asked myself. And if you're thinking at all, you're going to ask yourself, if you know anything about church history and the question of Peter's leadership. Do you know what that question is? Was Peter the first pope? Because according to Catholic tradition, this man who had a prominent role in the early church became the first bishop of Rome, the first pope. And his successors, the bishops of Rome, are themselves popes. And they have been given an extraordinary role by God. According to Catholic tradition, the pope, the bishop of Rome, is the head of the visible church. He claims jurisdiction to the visible church all across the world. He claims jurisdiction over our church, which we totally reject, by the way. If he's sitting on his seat or throne in Rome, and he speaks what's known as ex cathedra, that is, in an official capacity as the head of the church and the teacher of truth, his words are to be embraced with the same honor and authority as God's written word. This is the official teaching of the Catholic Church, and the world will present him this way, as the head of Christians. You ever listen to how he's described? Whether you like it or not, he's presented as if he's the head of our church. He's the head of all Christians. He's a spokesman for Christianity on earth. Because you see, according to Catholic theology, that's exactly what he is. In fact, he's called what? The vicar of Christ. The word vicar means in the place of. Well, there's a big title, isn't it? In the place of Christ. Now, I thought that was the role of the Holy Spirit. In fact, it is. But this is the claim of the Pope. In fact, I read a book several years ago that shows the audacity of the Roman claim. Because the Pope is called the Holy Father, the Pontiff, and the Vicar of Christ. Those are the three titles of the Trinity, if you think about it. The audaciousness and arrogance of it all. The Holy Father, there is one Father in heaven. Pontiff means bridge builder, mediator. I thought Jesus was the one mediator between God and man. We don't need another man who's not God to be the mediator between God and man and the vicar of Christ. And so, was Peter the first pope? Let's answer that question because you need to be instructed in this. I find that there is an ignorance among evangelical Protestants of Catholic doctrine. The Pope is kind of presented, even among evangelicals, as this kind of congenial figure. Someone that we like and appreciate. Quickly, here's a few things I want you to think out in this limited response. One, there's no evidence that Peter attained a supreme and authoritative position among the disciples. He was not seen as the primary leader among the apostles. He had an importance and he had a prominence. But that's not the same as papacy and primacy. In fact, he says in 1 Peter 5, verse 1, that he was a fellow elder among those to whom he wrote. a fellow elder. He was among them as a leader, not above them. In fact, he warns us in verse 3 of 1 Peter 5 not to lord it over the church. But that's exactly what popes do. In their red slippers and their white gowns and their gold rings, they lord it over the people of God. Can I say something? Next time you hear this on CNN and on Fox News, kind of chuckle to yourself in that you hear this, you know, this Pope is so humble. Because he doesn't wear fancy shoes and he lives in a little apartment. He eats pizza like everybody else. That's great. But there's nothing humble about any Pope when he claims to be the Holy Father and the Vicar of Christ and the Supreme Pontiff. Nothing humble about that whatsoever. And it's foreign to Peter. He's a fellow elder. He doesn't lord it over the church. In fact, can you explain to me, my Catholic friend, and you are my friend. I'm not trying to be provocative. I offend you. I hope it's for the sake of Christ, not my manner. But do you explain to me how in 1 and 2 Peter, Peter never talks about his own supremacy? In Paul's letter to the church at Rome, you would expect to get something in that letter from Paul, a contemporary of Peter, if it is the Bishop of Rome who is the successor to Peter, you'd get something in the book of Romans, but nothing. In fact, Paul tells us in 2 Corinthians 12, verse 11, that he comes second to no apostle. There was no pegging order. It wasn't Peter and then everybody else arranged under him. Christ has always been the head of the church.
0: That's Peter, bold and brash, yet humble and honorable. No wonder so many of us identify with him. 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Our series is titled, All the King's Men. What you just heard wasn't a sermon built around a theme. 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Jesus said, "You shall know the truth, and the truth shall make you free."
2: 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Stay with us for Dr. Mark Jobe in the Bold Steps program, where we're going to learn about Jacob. He was coming back from his uncle Laban with his wives Rachel and Leah, and all of his many children and his other wives as well. And basically, he knew he had to meet his brother Esau. And Esau was not happy with him the last time Jacob had saw him all those years before. He'd stolen his birthright and sort of got out of town real fast. But now he was meeting Esau again, so he sent all of his stuff over, all his wives, all his children, all his stuff, across the river, and he stayed in the camp by himself. Now, while he was in that camp by himself, something mysterious happened. A man wrestled with Jacob. But the question is, was that a man Jacob was wrestling with? Or was he wrestling with perhaps an angel? Or The book of Hosea, chapter 12, 3 and 4, suggests that. But then there's also another way of looking at it. Was he wrestling with God? And because during that time, you know, his name changed from Jacob to Israel. And he ended up with a limp as a result of that wrestling match that reminded him that his true strength comes from God rather than from his own cunning, which is what he'd used all of his life up until that point. Well, stay with us. Dr. Mark Jobe is going to talk to us about that wrestling match that Jacob had with somebody in just a little while on Bold Steps. Stay with us.
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4: Here it is. Here's what the Holy Spirit has to say to you today, okay? Fix your eyes not on what is seen, but on what is unseen. Short to the point. And a great way to find hope, don't you think? And I should know, living in this wheelchair, it's the way I have to look at things. If I'm going to stay sane and live with joy and purpose, I have got to fix my eyes on what is unseen. It's what keeps me going. So to help you do the same today, here are a few unseen things to focus on. That is, unseen divine realities that you can put your eyes on. Okay, here's one. Fix your eyes on this. Here it is. Every day, every hour, you are either inching yourself closer to becoming like Jesus, or you are becoming less like Jesus. True, God does the transforming, but you partner with him. So don't miss that today. Partner with God. Become more like Jesus as you trust and obey. And that's a big unseen thing on which to focus. I mean, honestly, I think about it all the time. If a day is like 1,000 years in eternity, which it is, then every day and every hour, we are either gaining eternal reward or we're losing it. We are either building on our foundation, gold, silver, and precious stones of obedience, or it's all wood, hay, and stubble that will one day be burned up. Oh, friend, I do not want willful, stubborn sins to be the order of the day. No, I want God to work in my life because the cosmic stakes are just too high. So right there is a great unseen divine reality to fix your eyes on. Partner with the Spirit today to become more like Jesus. And here's another unseen divine reality to focus on. Here it is. Absolutely nothing today can separate you from God's love being poured out constantly toward you. You've got his full attention. So do not dare believe that he is off somewhere caring about other more obedient Christians. You don't have to try to hold his interest. You already have it. So make good on that unseen reality. Say no to devilish lies that whisper you're not worth it, you're not measuring up, you've already blown it, so why try? Every moment is the beginning of the rest of your life, and the Holy Spirit is right there with you right now, with you, ready to refresh your heart and your perspective. Another unseen thing to focus on? Well, how about this? The bottom line for you today is all about heaven. You are a pilgrim, and you are working toward, preparing for, and investing in heavenly glories above. Yeah, it's a difficult journey to give your weakness to God and just feel his strength today. But buttress your heart, would you? Oh, friend, these are just a couple of unseen things that God wants us to focus on. For that which is seen is only temporary, but that which is unseen is eternal. Do not miss out on the blessings God has for you. After all, he's already given you every spiritual blessing in the heavenly realm, so grab hold of them. The blessings of God's presence, the power of the Holy Spirit, the unity you enjoy with Jesus Christ. So join me, pilgrim, in taking the next step onward and upward.
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6: How bad? 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How bad do you really want to hang on and fight for what only God can give you? Too many of us are quitters. I believe that God honors those that persevere and say, Lord, I believe that there's no one that can give me what I need except you.

0: 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Mark is the founding pastor of New Life Community Church in Chicago, and I'm Wayne Shepherd. 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But right now, let's jump into today's study from Mark Jobe. We're picking up the story where Jacob is fighting a mystery man and fighting for the blessing.
1: Now, we know from Scripture that this mysterious man, we know from Hosea chapter 12, verse 3 and 5, it says, talking about Jacob, and he took his brother by the heel in the womb, and in his strength he struggled with God. This person that Jacob struggled with, referred to as an angel or God himself, was what theologians call a theophany, a manifestation, an incarnate manifestation of the presence of God, God in a physical form. He struggled and wrestled with God himself. No other place in Scripture do we have something as compelling as the divine wrestling with the human. What did the wrestling match look like? I don't know. Did it look like Roman Greco wrestling? I don't know. Did it look like karate, jiu-jitsu? I don't know. But these men were wrestling together. Jacob alone wrestles with God. A physical wrestling match. You say, well, Pastor, what were they wrestling for? Well, it becomes very clear that Jacob wants something from the stranger. Something he's longed for all of his life. Something he's never had. Something that's worth giving his life for. You know what he's wrestling for? I think you know it. He's wrestling for the blessing. He's never got it from his father. He's lived all his life without it. And he finally comes to a point in life where he realizes, no one on earth is going to give it to me. My wife's not going to give it to me. My kids aren't going to give it to me. My job is not going to give it to me. My success is not going to give it to me. The only person on earth that can give me what I need is God himself. Oh, I think there's a meaning here that you and I need to grasp. When he saw that he could not overpower him, the Bible says, then he touched the socket of Jacob's hip. You see, what I want you to understand about this wrestling match, when you wrestle with God, God can always win. But if God doesn't win, it's because he's not trying to win. It's because he's trying to teach you something in the wrestling match. You see, this wasn't not about God not being able to overpower Jacob. This was about God not being able to make Jacob give up. God was testing to see, how much do you want this, Jacob? If I wrestle a long time, will you stay in the match, or will you tap on the match and say, give up? God wrestled and wrestled, and when he realized that Jacob would not give up, oh, here it goes. When my boys were small, I would wrestle with him. And my daughter as well, but the boys seem to be more into that. My son, who's 15-year-old Grant, he actually was on a wrestling team. He's done wrestling. But when he was 4 or 5, I would wrestle with him. He'd say, come on, Dad, let's wrestle. I had him actually believing that he could take me down. He'd grab my leg and I'd throw him up. Like, oh, you're strong. And he'd put me down. Like, oh, I'm trying to get out of this. Any moment, of course, I'm 200 pounds, 6 foot high. I mean, I could take a 4-year-old. But when I wrestled with him, I wasn't trying to take a 4-year-old. I was trying to boost his confidence. I was trying to make him a little tougher. I was trying to make him feel, hey, you can do this. There was something I was trying to teach him. I was playing around with him. I could have stopped the match at any time. I could have thumped him. I could have jumped on him. I could have, like, really messed him up and then got up and say, I beat a 4-year-old. Yay! No. It wasn't about beating the 4-year-old. It was about what he's learning during the wrestling match. God at any time could have conquered Jacob, but God was seeing, will Jacob give up? Will he give up? Will it be too hard? Will he hang in there? Will he persevere? Will he give up? How bad does Jacob really want the blessing? And when God saw that Jacob would not give up, when he saw that he was not going to quit, when he saw that he could not overpower his will to stop fighting, when he saw that Jacob was determined, then God took it to the next level. The Bible says, listen to what it says. He touched his socket of Jacob's hip so that his hip was wrenched as he wrestled with man. So when God saw that Jacob would not give up, God actually injured Jacob's hip so that Jacob was in pain and still, listen, in his pain, he would not give up. What is God doing? Trying to hurt him? No, no, no. God is trying to see, will you still seek me in your pain? How bad do you want the blessing of God? Oh, some of us want the blessing, but as soon as we have to pay a price, as soon as it gets hard, as soon as we have to persevere, we give up. We try other places. God was coming to Jacob and saying, how bad do you want it? Do you really want it? Are you willing to wrestle, fight for it, stay all night? Are you willing to wrestle through your pain to get the blessing of God? How bad do you believe that God, only God, can give you what you do not have? How bad?

0: quit, he switched. He quit when it was tough with his brother. He quit when it was tough with his father-in-law. All his life he had been a quitter and he had found an easier route. But finally it came to God and God says, Jacob, are you going to quit now? Are you going to persevere? Are you going to hang in there? How bad do you want what I have and I can give you? Because the blessing that God can give you is like no other blessing. God has certain things that only he can give you and no one else in life can give you. You were created to live in the habitat of blessing. It is your natural environment where you flow and your gifts surface. Only God can give that to you. Number two, you will need to struggle through the pain until you experience the blessing. Verse 25 says, and when the man saw that he could not overpower him, he touched the socket of Jacob's hip so that his hip was wrenched as he wrestled with God. Then the man said, let me go for it is daybreak. But Jacob replied, I will not let you go unless you bless me. I'm going to hang in here. I'm going to fight because I believe what you have is what I need. Our perseverance to come before God means that we're telling God, God, you have something that no one else can give me. I'm not going to go to a girl to get it. I'm not going to go to a job to get it. I can't get it from my brother, from my sister, from my father, from my mother. I can't get it from life and success. I can't get it from anything else in life, Lord. There's something, God, that only you can give me, and I will persevere and hang in there and press in there until you give me the blessing that only you can give me. That's the blessing of God. I'm going to tell you, if you want that blessing that only God can give you, the Bible says it's a pattern in the Bible. What God gives us is free, but it's not easy. Salvation is free, but it requires a death to yourself. It's offered to all of humanity, but to come to Jesus, the Bible says you must deny yourself, take up your cross and follow me. Oh, it's painful to deny ourselves, isn't it? It's difficult to say no to ourselves. But salvation comes through that door. It's not our self-work. It's us receiving the gift, but it's difficult to come by. We have to go through the pain. Number three, your struggle will affect the very core of how you see yourself. I love this. So the man, the angel of God, says, let me go. He says, no, I will not let you go until you bless me. Verse 27 says, the man asked, what is your name, Jacob? Jacob, he answered. So God is wrestling with Jacob. And let me ask you another question. When God asks a question, does it mean that he doesn't know the answer? No. God always knows every answer to the question that he asks. It's a rhetorical question. When God says, what is your name? God is omniscient, which means he knows all things. So when God asks a question, it's for us to struggle through the answer, and in answering the question, we discover something about ourselves.
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0: God says to Jacob, what is your name? Jacob, all of his life, he had been known as the little brother to Esau. In fact, many scholars believe that the word Jacob means heel grabber. Someone that grabs at someone else's heel. Imagine that, your name. Hey, what's your name? Heel grabber. All of isn't it? That was his idea.

0: identity. His identity was that he shadowed his older brother. His identity was that he was a wannabe. He was someone that wanted to be like his older brother. All of his life, he'd wanted to be like Esau. All of his life, he'd wanted the attention that Esau got from his father. All of his life, he'd been grabbing at something that he could not achieve. So when God says, "What is your name?" He says, "My name is heel grabber. Since I was little, I've been a heel grabber. I came out of my womb grabbing at my brother's heel. All my life, I've been a heel grabber." And God looks at him and says, "Your name will no longer be heel grabber." Oh, I love this. "Your name will now be Israel." El means God. Isra means one that struggles with God and overcomes. Oh, you're not going to be called heel grabber anymore. You're going to be called one who wrestles with God and overcomes. I'm changing your identity. You're not a wannabe anymore. You're a conqueror now in my name. I'm changing you from a wannabe to a conqueror. I'm changing you from someone that has no destiny to someone that has a destiny given to you by God. When you wrestle with God and receive the blessing of God, He changes how you see yourself, how you view yourself, your identity. Some of you are living off of the identity of your past. When you look at yourself, you still see yourself as who you were before God got a hold of you. You still see yourself as how you were raised before God really got a hold of your life and spoke into your destiny. Some of you look at yourself in the mirror and you see irresponsible. You've never held responsibility. You've never followed through. You've never been dependable. You've never been able to carry weight. You've always given up. And when you look at yourself, you see irresponsible. But God is changing your identity to leader. Someone that carries a load by His grace and is able to follow through. Someone that makes a difference because God has gotten a hold of your life. After this wrestling match, every time former Jacob introduced himself, they would say, "What's your name now?" He says, "I'm one who wrestles with God and overcomes. What do you do?" Some of you had nicknames from the old neighborhood. I deliberately don't call some of you by your old nicknames. I know them, some of them. Because I've known some of you for a long time. But I don't call you what you were. I call you who you are. Oh, we got some crazy ones out there. I refuse to call you some of your old names because I know even some of the young gangbangers on the street that, you know, they'll come in and say, "Well, this is, you know, Crazy Killer or whatever." I don't call him. No. I don't know him as Crazy Killer. His name is Carlos to me because I see a young man that's raising up to be a man of God that doesn't know who he is right now, but I see a different destiny. I refuse to call him by who he was and what other people know him by. I call him by what I believe he can be in Jesus' name. Do you understand that? Some of you are haunted by old names. Jacob was a heel grabber, and God says, "Once you've wrestled with me, that will not be your name. Your name will be one who wrestles with God and overcomes. And I will make out of you a great and mighty nation." Think about this. On the news, when they talk about the Middle East now, they say, well, in Israel, every time they say Israel, they're saying the name of a place that honors a man that wrestled with God in Genesis chapter 32. Number four. You can only give what you first received. Verse 29. Jacob said, "Please tell me your name." Now, Jacob is talking to the man that he's wrestling with, who's God. And he says, "Please tell me your name." I think Jacob understood in his heart that he was wrestling with the divine, but he still struggled with exactly what was happening. He said, "Please tell me your name." But the man replied, "Why do you ask my name?" Oh, I love this. And instead of giving him his name, look at what it says. Then he blessed him there. Instead of telling him his name, he gave him a part of himself. You see, there's a lot of people that know the name of God, but not a lot of people that know God. God doesn't want you just to know his name. God wants to impart unto you something that is of his. You can know about something, someone, but there's a difference when you know that person. Because when you know that person, something is exchanged between you and that person. You may know the name of the president, but it doesn't mean you know the president. You may know the name of someone out there, but it doesn't mean you know that person. But when you know that person imparts to you something. And God says, "I'm not just going to give you my name. I'm going to give you something much more than my name. I'm going to give you part of myself. I'm going to give you my favor, my blessing that speaks into your destiny and who you are." And right then and there, we don't know exactly what God said to them, but the Bible says that he blessed him. Listen to me well. You cannot give what you have not received. You can only give what you've received. If you have not received it, you cannot give it. God was giving to Jacob something that he needed so that he could bless his children and grandchildren and speak into their destiny. Listen to me. Look up at me, men. This is really important. There are some of you men trying to lead a household, and your children desperately need that you speak into their destiny and you bless them and you give them confidence, but you have no confidence to give them because you've never received it yourself. There are some men right now here that have a daughter that you need to speak into her life and love her and bless her. But you have very little to speak into her life because you never received it, so you're awkward at loving and speaking into someone's life. You see, you can't give what you haven't received. There are some fathers here. Your children need to know the ways of God. They need salvation. They need a man of God to lead them to the cross of Jesus and pray over them and lead them to a relationship with God. But you cannot lead them to salvation because you have never received salvation yourself. You cannot give what you have not received. And so your children linger needing deeply for you to speak into their destiny and their spiritual life, but they are not receiving what they need to receive because you've never had it yourself. There are families that need men to step up and lead the family and set the culture of your household. Lead your wife so that she knows there's a man leading this household. And a figure coming before God and asking of the wisdom for God as they lead the responsibility. But you cannot lead because you've never been led by God. You cannot give what you have not received. Yes, some of you are resonating with this message. You cannot give what you have not received. And I know there's some men and women right now that you feel so inadequate to step into the place that God has called you to step into. Maybe you're looking at parenting and you feel like, "I just have no idea how to do this the right way." Maybe you're a father, as we talked about, like Jacob, who had not received the blessing from his father, but needed it from God. And I want to simply say this. You don't have to go into the next season of your life without receiving all that you need to be what God has called you to be. There are some right now that you say, "I need the blessing. I never heard my father bless me. He never encouraged me. He was critical, never spoke into my life." And so you feel like, I don't know how to speak blessing into my children. Well, I want you to pause right now. Because I want to pray over you. In fact, I want to bless you right now in Jesus' name. And so that you know, I have been blessed, I can give a blessing. Father, I pause right now in Jesus' name, and I bless that man right now who feels inadequate, who feels unable to speak love and life into his children. God, I bless that man. I thank you for his life. I thank you that he has the power to speak life into his children. I thank you that you've placed him in that place at this time because he is the father that those children need. I thank you, Father, that he's overcoming inadequacies in his life. I thank you that he has everything that he needs to be an extraordinary father that changes the destiny of his children. I pray against the lies that he struggles with, the inadequacies, the lies of wanting to run, abandon his family. And I thank you, Father, that you are making a man that's stable, strong, a man that's growing in spiritual leadership, a man that has been blessed by you so he can bless his children. Today I bless you in Jesus' name. Now return that blessing to your children. Amen.
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2: 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Michael David here, and I want you to think about your home church, your home fellowship. Get it in your mind right now. Get a picture in your mind. Think about, if you will, the building, what it looks like inside and out, the parking lot of the church, the lobby of your church, the sanctuary, the rooms where maybe you have Sunday school, Bible study, prayer groups, or maybe board meetings for the church leadership. Well, I want you to think about that building. I want you to remember one thing as you think about that. I mean, thankful for the building, of course, but remember, the building is not the church. The church is actually the people. And I'm sure there was a project at some point to get you that church building, whether you built it or perhaps somebody else built it, and now you're renting out space in it, what have you. But you know that either way, it was a project, and projects are very important. There's no question about that. We definitely have to have our projects, but people are more important than projects. At least they should be to us, because one thing is for certain, people are far more important to God than projects or places will ever be. And we're going to learn more about that as we join Connect with Skip Heitzig next.
3: You know, we've never had more ways to be heard and felt more unheard. We can post, we can text, we can leave a voicemail, and still feel like nobody's really listening. I'm Joe Jordan of Fred Jordan Missions. Let's take three. I talk to people all the time who have hundreds of contacts in their phone and not one person they can call at 2 a.m. But the psalmist wrote in Psalm 102, verse 17, "He will respond to the prayer of the destitute. He will not despise their plea." Now, that promise is for my friends here on Skid Row who are truly destitute. No roof, no food, no one checking on them. But you see, the dictionary says destitute just means lacking something needed. And by that definition, that's all of us. You might have the house and the job and the full refrigerator and still be lacking peace, lacking hope, lacking the strength to get through this week. Maybe you're lacking a friend or direction. But the good news is, you don't have to clean yourself up or find the right words. God does not despise your plea. He leans in for it. I pray every day for more of God's love in my life, more of His presence, and more of His power. And I can tell you from my own experience, God always responds to our cry, even if it's not the way I planned. You see, prayer isn't getting God in tune with us. It's getting ourselves in tune with God. The purpose of prayer is to discover His presence. And here's something I mean with my whole heart. I would be honored to pray for you. 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And as we share God's love and feed the hungry here on Skid Row, would you partner with us? 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
7: So the emphasis of the first part of the book is all about the project. Jerusalem, building it, securing it. The emphasis of the second part of the book is all about the people, making covenant, having revival, living in the city of Jerusalem. And that is because projects are important, but people are more important. What good is it building a city if you don't have people to live in it? That's what they're doing. Now, that is not just a principle here, but it is a principle, period, in Scripture. People are important to God. People are more important to God than projects. People are more important to God than even places. You know, we know this, but we know that this building isn't the church, even though we say, let's go to church. Or even if I call my wife and I said, I'm on my way to the church, or I'm coming home from church. We talk about it as a place, but we know that's not true. We know that you are the church. We are the church's people. It's not really a place, even though we typically designate it as such. It's always about the people. So you have a list of names of people. And this chapter, chapter 11, as well as the other chapters I mentioned, is the equivalent of a list of names we have in the New Testament. The genealogy of Jesus Christ, Matthew 1. The other genealogy of Christ, Luke chapter 3. A list of names, people. It's also equivalent to Romans chapter 16, where Paul closes out probably the most important letter he ever wrote, the book of Romans, heavy doctrinal, awesome book. The last chapter is a list of names, 26 named individuals plus two unnamed individuals. It's as if Paul is saying, hey, before I close, let me tell you about the people that are around me. Let me tell you why I'm so successful in my ministry. It's not because I'm Mr. Awesome. It's because I have a team of people. So he lists several people who are his helpers in the ministry. I love that. While I am standing up here speaking, I just want to remind you that we have technicians that are running the sound and the lights, cameras for other campuses and our online experience, our radio ministry personnel, security personnel patrolling the parking lot to make sure that your cars are safe. I hope they are. Maintenance personnel on the grounds, assistant pastors, counseling teams, greeters, teachers for your kids in Sunday school, musicians, and singers. These are God's people serving God's people. It's not AI serving God's people. It's people serving people, because people are important. Projects are important. People are more important. The New Testament church was intensely relational, as it should be. There's a book I read years ago, and my wife actually reminded me of this book because I've quoted from it before years ago. I just want to tell you about it. The author's name is Donald Joy. Donald Joy was a professor of human behavior, at a university. And he wrote a book. He wrote several books on relationships and bonding and things, but he's a Christian author. What I remember is the first chapter of one of his books. And the chapter was called, Who's Holding Your Trampoline? Who's Holding Your Trampoline? In that chapter, he describes our lives like us bouncing on a trampoline. Because, you know, you bounce around in life. You have your ups and you have your downs. Your ups and you have your downs. And when you come down, you better make sure that somebody's holding each side of that trampoline or you're going to biff it. So what he says in the first chapter is you need four groups of people, at least 12, to be a healthy individual. On one side is your family, your immediate family. They're there. They love you. They're holding your trampoline when you bounce up and down. Then on the next side, you have your relatives, extended family. You need them as well. On the other side, you have friends that you have from your life. And then finally, you have associates, like at work or at church or in some hobby or club you're a part of. He says you need four of those groups holding your trampoline for you to have a healthy system. And it's better if most of them know each other. That's a healthy system. But then he said this. A neurotic system is when you have less than 12, like 10 to 12, and only one third of them know each other. Now you're in neurosis territory. A psychotic system has between 4 and 5 people who probably don't know each other. So that's very important, because what it tells me is, first of all, you need people in your life because you bounce up and down. You need the right kind of people in your life because you bounce up and down. And if you're the loner type, I don't need people, I'm an isolationist, you're in psycho territory. And you need help. You need humans. You need God's people around you because you will bounce up and down. Projects are important. People are more important. Third lesson from this chapter, ability is good. Availability is better. Ability is good. Availability is better. Now, we're just going to note a couple verses that describe able, capable people. Look down at verse 6. And notice the little phrase, valiant men. Not just men, these are valiant men. Look down at verse 14, mighty men of valor. Now, those are phrases that describe skilled warriors, people who are good at guarding cities. You want these people in town. These are your law enforcement people, able fighting men. And many of these capable, able men were drafted right? It's part of a lottery. It's like, you got the short straw, officer. You're living in town. But I want you just to contrast that with, look at verse 2 now. Because you have leaders in verse 1 living in the city. You have lots being cast in verse 1 for 10% of the people to go in. But verse 2, it says, and the people blessed all the men who willingly offered themselves to dwell at Jerusalem. This is a totally different group now. These aren't people who are drafted because they're capable. These are just people who showed up and raised their hand and said, I volunteer to move into the city. I offer myself willingly to move to town. And according to verse 2, everybody applauded it. Everybody affirmed it. Like, awesome, we bless you for that willing attitude to serve. In Isaiah chapter 6, you know the story. Isaiah gets a vision of God seated on the throne. And then God asks a question out loud, and Isaiah hears the question. God says, who shall I send and who will go for us? Or whom shall I send? He had proper grammar. Whom shall I send and who will go for us? Remember what Isaiah said? Here I am, Lord. Send her. I'm bluffing. He didn't say that. He said, here I am, Lord. Send me. Send me. I willfully, willingly offer myself for your service. Now, there's an important principle. God is looking for volunteers. He is not into forced labor. He's not going to say, hand behind your back, say uncle, serve me. He's looking for willing volunteers. It's the Romans 12:1 principle. I beseech you, therefore, by the mercies of God, that you present your bodies holy and acceptable to God, which is your reasonable service. Present your bodies. Now, that happens to be a word that's a technical Levitical term for a priest offering an animal sacrifice. So you know what a priest would do? He would take an animal, and what would he do with it? First thing he'd do with an animal sacrifice. Anybody know? Kill it. You got to kill the animal before you put it on the altar to burn it. So they kill the animal, put it on the altar, and the flames would totally consume the animal. That's the term he uses. And the reason he uses it is Paul is saying, God wants living sacrifices. You present your body to be wholly consumed for the will of God. You are living your life consumed with the will of God. You have to do that willingly. Lord, I'm presenting myself to you. There's a problem with a living sacrifice as opposed to a dead sacrifice. A dead sacrifice is dead. It's not going to get back up. You're going to put that animal on the altar. You could walk away. Animal's not going to move. Not so with a living sacrifice. A living sacrifice can squirm off the altar. Lord, I give you my life today. And then the next day comes, I think I'd like to take it back. Or you give your life to Jesus and you're following him, but 6 months later you're not following him, but then you come back to him, but now I kind of want to do my own thing. That's squirming off the altar. Present yourself to be totally consumed willingly for his glory. And fortunately, the Bible is chock full of good examples of people who did just that. They yielded themselves to God.
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7: One was named Moses. Moses yielded himself to God, and Moses' mouth became essentially the voice of God to Pharaoh and to the children of Israel, giving them the law. David, young shepherd boy, presented himself before God, and those hands defeated a giant named Goliath with a sling and some stones. Paul the apostle yielded his body to God, and God used his feet to bring the gospel to the world. By the way, we're talking about before Uber, before airplanes, before trains, before buses. You know how many miles Paul put in, walked? 10,000. If you tally up all the missionary journeys, 10,000 miles. Yeah, he could have been on a boat for some of it or on a horse for some of it, but that boy covered, hoofed it 10,000 miles and brought the gospel around the world, to the center of the world, even to Rome itself. Availability. Volunteers are at the heart of God's work. I'm pretty convinced that God is more interested in availability than he is in ability. Here's a lesson I've learned. If you take care of your availability, God will take care of your ability. Sometimes just showing up is a ministry. Let me put it another way. God's callings are God's enablings. If God calls you to something, he'll enable you to do it. Let me give you an example. I just talked about him. Moses. Remember when God called Moses, what Moses said? I can't do it. I can't speak. He said, I'm a man of uncircumcised lips. It's a very descriptive way to say I stutter. And so he goes, God, I can't speak. God says, I'm going to use you to speak to Pharaoh and to the children of Israel. You're going to be my spokesperson. And he did it. You know why? Because God's callings are God's enablings. Here's another example. Name of the first king of Israel. Anybody know who that was? First king of Israel? Saul. When Samuel the prophet found Saul and he goes, you're the guy. You're the one that everybody's hoping for. Saul goes, what do you mean? Me? Me? He goes, I'm the least in my father's house. My father's house is the least in our tribe. And our tribe, the tribe of Benjamin, is the least of all the 12 tribes. Yeah, I know, but you're the guy. Because God's callings are God's enablings. You take care of the availability, God will manage the ability part. Write this down. If you're taking notes, you can look it up later. I'll just quote it to you. 2 Chronicles 16:9 is a verse you need to know. Write that down. 2 Chronicles 16:9. Here it is. The eyes of the Lord search the whole earth in order to strengthen those whose hearts are fully committed to him. God's just looking to find somebody who'll say, here I am, send me, I'm available, use me. One of my favorite little stories from World War II was about a French town that was almost obliterated totally by the bombs during the war. After the war was finished, the people went to rebuild the town, the buildings. What they really wanted to rebuild was a statue. There was a statue in the center of their town, the town square. It was a statue of Christ reaching out to the people of the town. Well, the statue was fragmented, looked like it was destroyed, but they found the pieces and they, I don't know, cemented it back together, patched it back together, assembled it, and they found every single part of the body of Christ, the statue of Christ, except for the hands. That was very important that they find those hands, because nail-scarred hands reaching out to the townspeople. But they searched through all the rubble, through all the buildings. They could not find the hands. And they were so distressed. But one morning, one of the townspeople got up early and wrote on a plaque and put the plaque at the bottom of the statue. And it read, he has no hands but ours. Let that sink in. He has no hands but ours. He has no feet but ours. He has no mouth but ours. Tell me, what is one of Paul's favorite descriptions in the New Testament for the church? The body of Christ. We're his hands. We're his mouth. We're his feet. So just show up. Ability is good. Availability is better. Let me give you a fourth and final lesson and we'll close. Work is practical, but worship is vital. Now, this is interesting. I hadn't noticed this before, but I was reading through it. Look at verse 22. It says, also the overseer of the Levites at Jerusalem was a guy named Uzi, not the gun, but the guy, the son of Bani, the son of Hashabiah, the son of Mataniah. Now you know why I'm not reading all the names. Son of Micah, the son of Asaph. You're familiar with him from the Psalms. The singers in charge of the service of the house of God. These are the worship leaders. Now get this, verse 23. For it was the king's command concerning them that a certain portion, that is of money, be for the singers a quota day by day. The king did this. Remember who the king was? A guy named Artaxerxes, the king of Persia. There's no king in Jerusalem. It has to refer to King Artaxerxes. King Artaxerxes, the pagan Persian king, decides to fund the worship in Jerusalem out of the royal treasury. Now, this would be frowned upon in our country, in our day and age, separation of church and state. He didn't care. He's the king of everything. So he says, I'm going to pay for, out of my royal treasury, to get singers and worshipers in Jerusalem. That was important to him. Now, we don't know why. Probably he just wanted to ensure that they would be praying for him as their king. Certainly that's a biblical principle. But I see something else here. Work is practical. They came to build the city and they succeeded. But worship is vital because worship is what restores your soul so that when you are working, it's more satisfying. I heard a story years ago, a mission leader in Nigeria. They were building a mission station in Nigeria. He came to the site. The carpenters were around, and the carpenters were just sitting around for hours. And so the head of the mission said, how come they're not working? And the tribal chief said, yeah, for some reason, the musician has been delayed. For some reason, the musician has been delayed. And the guy said, I don't get it. Well, we're building a mission station. These guys are carpenters. And you're telling me the musician has been delayed? Apparently, they only work when the musicians show up and sing and have a steady beat of the drum to work to. Otherwise, they don't work. That's how important it was. So I love this principle. Work is practical, but worship is vital. It's what restores your soul. And we're going to talk more about worship next week in the next chapter because that's very worship-centric. But I don't know if you know this or not, but we are in part the result of the great Protestant Reformation under Martin Luther and several other reformers. The Reformation was a movement that brought music back into the church. And the reason it brought music back into the church, I'll explain that what that means in a minute. The reason they brought music back into the church is because they brought the Bible back into the church. And next to the Bible, in the Protestant Reformation, next to the Bible, the most important book for them was the hymnal. And why was that? Because for hundreds of years before the Reformation, nobody sang in church. They just listened to the choir sing to them. Martin Luther and others come along and said, this is weird. We're not going to have a choir sing to you. You are the choir. We're all singing together. And it was so important to them because they crafted worship songs that reinforced the great doctrinal truths of the Bible. So they wouldn't just listen to them in a sermon, but sing them in their worship. And the first tracts that were given out, you know, like we give out four spiritual laws tracts. The first tracts they gave out were printed songs, song sheets that had words and music so you could sing it at home and at school and at church and out in the streets. One writer during the Reformation said this, "One cannot go into the fields without finding the plower at his hallelujahs and the mower at his hymns." These people were worshiping while they work. Work is practical. Worship is vital. It's why we open every service with worship. It's why we close every service with worship. We're not singing worship songs at the beginning for latecomers to get a parking space and come in. We're doing it because God is worth it. It's vital. It nourishes us. It restores us. So let's take these four lessons home, because some say we're living in a city in shambles. So while we're praying for our city, don't forget to pray for the peace of Jerusalem. That's Psalm 122. That's a commandment. Pray for the peace of Jerusalem. By the way, you say, why should I pray for Jerusalem? They're on the other side of the world. Because that happens to be your future home. And then number two, don't let projects around you take precedence of the people around you. Third, don't let your lack of ability hinder your availability. Just show up and present yourself to God. And then finally, don't let worship take a back seat to your work. First and foremost, it's to know Him, love Him, worship Him.
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2: 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Michael David here, and I want you to think about how you see the situation at your home. How do you get along with your spouse or your children? Are there other family members who live there, or other people who live there, maybe a roommate or what have you? And then think about how the situation is at your job, how you deal with your coworkers, how's the situation with your boss, how you see your salary. Also think about the situation with your neighbors wherever you live. How do you see that situation? Do you get along with them? Do you not get along with them? Do you talk to them? Do you not talk to them? Here in Southern California, you probably don't talk to them because we don't talk to our neighbors here for the most part in Southern California. Think about your situation at church. Do you like the pastor? Do you like the worship leader? Do you like the other people you go to church with? Is it too hot or too cold? Is the music too loud or too quiet? Do you like the songs they're choosing to sing? Do you like the way they're singing them? How do you see that situation? Well, now with all those things, I want you to think about how does God see those situations? Because the way God sees the situation is probably from a different perspective than what you and I see of the situation. And what you and I need to do is we need to adopt God's perspective. Because those trials can actually become opportunities for growth, and our setbacks can actually become lessons, and our difficulties can actually draw us closer to Him. And our perspective is important because it influences our decisions, our emotions, our relationships, and our faith itself. And a godly perspective can help us see life through the lens of God's truth, rather than seeing it through our own temporary circumstances. And we're going to learn more about that as we join Focus on the Family with Jim Daly next.
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11: 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I'm John Fuller.
7: Over the past few years, J. John has become a favorite among you, the listeners, and so we wanted to share another great message from him. Today, he'll be talking about perspective, and if you've ever gone through a tough time, you know how important it is to have an accurate perspective on your situation. So I think this presentation will be invaluable to you.
11: Yeah, I'd agree. And here's J. John speaking at River of Life Church in Felixstowe, Suffolk, England.
10: Kelly and I, we went to speak at this conference, and they put us up in a hotel, and we were put up on the 37th floor of the hotel, okay, pretty high. And we were about to go to bed when we started to hear some fireworks, and the curtains were already closed, so we opened the curtains, and we couldn't believe it. The fireworks were just outside our window. Literally, outside our window. But we were like one floor above the fireworks. So we drew two chairs, pulled them by the window, sat by the window, and we had a 30-minute firework display, and we were able to view them from above. And the perspective was completely different to any other experience that we had had in our lives viewing fireworks. Now, what do we need in life? We need insight. We need foresight. We need oversight. Insight is like looking at something detail. So it's like looking at something through a microscope. Foresight is looking at the distance, but it's like looking through a telescope. Oversight is a bit like being in a helicopter, looking down at where you live. The perspective is very different. Yeah? Now, who has got insight? Who has got foresight? Who has got oversight? Okay, that's a question, not a rhetorical question. Who? Only the Lord. And that's why in worship, we are tuning into the melody of heaven. We're tuning into God. Because what do we want? We want to have his insight. We want to have his foresight. We want to have his oversight. And of course, we want to have some hindsight. Wouldn't you fancy a bit of that as well? Yeah, it would be very good to have a bit of hindsight, but sometimes, yeah, we've got so many blind spots, haven't we? Yeah, and if a human doesn't reveal the those blind spots, it'd be great if God will, and God will. He really will. So, what I want us to do this morning is I want to encourage you to look in five different directions. Okay, five different directions. You see, if we change the way we look at things, the things we look at change. Now, what was God's first question to Adam? Where are you? What was Jesus's first question? What are you looking for? That was his first question. God's first question, where are you? Jesus' first question, what are you looking for? Okay, so I'm going to ask you those two questions. Where are you? Where are you hiding? Are you hiding? Behind some fig leaves? Where are you? What are you looking for? And I want to remind you this morning, is look in five directions. Okay, number one, look up. The psalmist in Psalm 121 wrote this, I lift up my eyes to the mountains. Where does my help come from? My help comes from the Lord, the maker of heaven and earth. Amen. Look up. Are you feeling a bit kind of down and heavy? Burdened? Don't look down. Look up. Where does my help come from? My help comes from the Lord, the maker of heaven and earth. I'm looking up. Have you noticed today? People with their little mobile phones, and they walk in the street like this, don't they? How, I can't believe it. How they do it, and kind of not looking like this. Now, have you noticed this? I do people watching. I actually like going to coffee shops for a little coffee, nice almond croissant, but I like watching people. Okay, and I've noticed this. They do this. Now, when you remove the phone, notice their body posture. They all need to see a chiropractor. They're like that. They're hunched up. Stand up. Look up. This lady went to see her GP because she was feeling kind of very down, very downcast. And the doctor said to her, look, this is what I want you to do. When you, because the doctor knew that she, from home, she walked to the station to go to work. So she says, right, this is what I want you to do. For 4 weeks, I want you to walk out of your house, walk to the station. And when you walk to the station, I want you to look at the chimneys of the houses. Okay? And just do that. That's my prescription for you. 4 weeks, come back and see me. She went back to see the doctor. Doctor says, how are you? She says, I'm amazing. Amazing. You know why? Because she stopped looking down. She started looking up. Because she looked up, she could breathe better. She could feel better. I mean, just the physical posture of just looking up. And for us, of course, we're looking up to the Lord, the maker of heaven and earth. And it's a reminder, isn't it? This Lord, who's the maker of heaven and earth, I mean, if he made the whole earth, all the heavens, he's pretty capable. Isn't he? He's pretty capable, and it's a reminder that actually when I start looking up rather than looking at focusing on my little problems, I gain insight, I gain foresight, I gain oversight, and it changes the way I see things. So we read in Psalm 105 verse 4, look to the Lord and his strength. Seek his face always. Look to the Lord. Look to his strength, because our strength

anything shake me. I'm not going to let anything make me feel downcast. So look to the Lord. And there's quite a lot of pressure in our society, in our world, in our communities, not to do that. But I would rather stand with God and be judged by the world than stand with the world and be judged by God. Okay, number two, look in. So we read in 1 Samuel 16 verse 7, the Lord doesn't see things the way you see things. People judge by outward appearance, but the Lord looks at the heart. Psalm 139, search me, God, and know my heart. Test me, see if there is any offensive way in me. We were staying at this hotel, and I'm like a little kid when I get into the room. I want to have a look at the view, look at the room, and then I go into the bathroom. And this particular hotel, there were two sinks. I was a little happy bunny, and they had a big, big mirror, and, you know, like five times the size of our mirror. And I'm like, whoa, you know. But sometimes the big mirror, is, you know, it's a bit too big really, isn't it? Because you don't want to see everything, do you? And but then there was this little mirror. It was a magnifying mirror, and the light came on, and I looked at myself. No! And Killy thought I'd slipped in the bathroom. So she comes running in. What's the matter? What's the matter? I said, I've got blackheads. I've got blackheads. You see, I hadn't seen the blackheads even in the big mirror. The big mirror didn't show the blackheads. I pulled this little mirror out. It was like, I thought my nose was one big blackhead. Where did I get this blackhead from? Now, what would it be like if you and I looked into God's mirror? At the airport, you've got to put your stuff through an x-ray machine. You've got to go through a machine. What if we went through God's x-ray machine? What would God pick up? What would God pick up in my mind? What would God pick up in my heart? What is it he would pick up? What would he see? He'd see all sorts of things. Jesus made eight statements. They're known as the Beatitudes. And the word Beatitude in Greek, Magarios, blessed, be happy. Yeah. And in one of those, it says this. Blessed are the pure in heart who shall see God. Okay. The word pure in Greek, I'm Greek. Yeah. So don't worry. But now you can say you know a little Greek. But the Greek word for pure is katharos, which literally means no mixed motives. So who are the people? Who are the people that are going to see God? They're the people who have no mixed motives. They're the people who have no agenda. No other agenda, no other motive. They're the people. There's no underlying hidden little thing going on here. I'm looking to the Lord. That's what I'm looking. I'm looking to the Lord. But I know as I look into my heart, I need some cleansing. We look up, we look in. I'll revisit the looking in a moment. Number three, we look back. So we read this in John 1 verse 29. John, who is John the Baptist, saw Jesus coming towards him and said, look, there is the Lamb of God who takes away the sin of the world. He's the one who takes away the sin of the world. We've got three sons. When our firstborn son, he was about four. He and I went to buy his mum a Mother's Day present. So we're out looking at stores. He's 4 years of age. We go into one store. As we walk into the store, there's this massive sign, and the sign read, do not touch. All breakages

0: must be purchased. Why didn't I just walk out? I mean, and it's not just I've got a four-year-old son. I know what I'm like. It's almost like because it says do not touch, there's this pull, isn't there? You just want to prove the point that you can if you wanted to. But Michael's only four, and I saw it from the corner of my eye. He knocked it. And it was like slow motion as this thing just fell to the ground. And I was like, no! And it fell to the floor, push, smashed. The manager came out of nowhere. I mean, it's like, beam me up, Scotty, you know? And the manager just stood there, didn't say a word, pointed to the sign, do not touch. All breakages must be purchased. Now, there's no way that four-year-old Michael could pay for the damages. Only his daddy could pay for the damages. There is no way that you and I can pay for the damages. Only our Heavenly Father can pay for the damages. And he did.
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0: Number four, we look around. And in Matthew 5, verse 14, this is what we read. You are the light of the world, like a city on a hilltop that cannot be hidden. No one lights a lamp and then puts it under a basket. Instead, a lamp is placed on a stand where it gives light to everyone in the house. In the same way, let your good deeds shine out for all to see, so that everyone will praise your Heavenly Father. So yes, we have sung. Yes, we are fellowshipping. We're digging into God's Word. But when we leave as His witnesses, as His ambassadors. You see, people don't care how much we know, until they know how much we care. They don't care how much we know until they know how much we care. Now, some people create happiness, and some people create happiness whenever they go. I mean, let's be honest. Come on. There are, aren't there? I mean, sometimes when they leave, you're like, oh, that's good, isn't it? Oh, dear. Don't be one of these people that creates happiness whenever you go. Be one of these people that creates happiness wherever you go. In other words, you and I can make the difference in someone's life. So leave the church today and say, Lord, I'm a channel of your goodness and grace. Help me to make a difference this week. Whatever it means, whatever it is, whether it's to a neighbor, whether it's to an acquaintance, whether it's a random person, what can I do? How can I be a channel of goodness, a channel of grace, a channel to touch the lives of others? Do you ever occasionally get a prompting and remember someone you haven't seen for years? Yeah. Doesn't that happen randomly? Well, where did that thought come from? Was it just a random thought, or was it a God thought? Was it God bringing that person to your attention? I remember once there was, I said to Killy, I really feel God wants me to go and pray for this woman. So Killy goes, well, you better go. I said, you know, it's an hour there, and then I'll end up spending an hour with her, and then an hour back. That's like 3 hours. Oh boy, where am I going to find 3 hours to go and do that? Anyway, time passes, and I said to Kitty, I really feel I should go and pray for this woman. And Kelly goes, well, you better go. I say, yeah, it's an hour there, an hour about. I've got to find 3 hours. You know, I've got to find like a whole morning or a whole afternoon. I didn't go. A few weeks after that, we listen to the news. Our alarm goes off at 5:58. We listen to Tweet for the Day on Radio 4. 6 o'clock, get the news headlines. The news came on. The number one news of the day, the woman died. She's on the news. Her name's Amy Winehouse. Again, you're thinking, well, how could you have gone to see her? Because she rented my cousin's house. And my cousin said to me, John, whenever you want to go and meet Amy Winehouse, tell me and I'll take you. And I didn't go. Because, like, it's going to take me 3 hours. I didn't go. I was so remorseful. I was repentant. And I said to the Lord, I will never do that again. And I can honestly say to you, my wife's here, that since that day, any kind of prompting, any kind of quiver in my liver, any kind of anything, I'm doing it. I'm going to go. I don't care if I look like a fool for Christ. I'm going to do it, and I have done. I think of somebody, I'll contact them, I'll phone them, I'll email them, I'll text them. I feel a prompting, I'll go and do it. I'll just go and do it. And I have, and I will continue to do it until I'm promoted to glory. So I'm encouraging you, don't be like me. Now, you know, I didn't go and see her. Did God have a plan too? Did someone else go and see her? You know, it's a challenge, isn't it? So just do it. Do it. And so we read this in 2 Corinthians chapter 4, verse 18. So we fix our eyes not on what is seen, but what is unseen. Since what is seen is temporary, but what is unseen is eternal. Eternal. You know, the Bible says that the length of a good life is 70 years and 10. Okay, now 70 years and 10, that's 70 years. Now some of you are thinking, goodness, I'm older than that. But even if you got 100 years, do you realize that 100 years is just a blip on the eternal screen? It's just a blip on the eternal screen. That's all it is. So it's like, whoa, look ahead. And live your life in the light of eternity. And prepare yourself for eternity. You know, not many people today have got that hope. A lot of people's hope today is a bit like a hospital gown. You're usually not as well covered as you think you are. Well, you can hear it sometimes. You hear it in people's voices. Oh, I hope so. What do you mean you hope so? This is a done deal. We look forwards. Life without Christ is a hopeless end. But life with Christ is an endless hope. It's an endless hope. I like what Job wrote. You will feel secure because there is hope. So I want to encourage you to leave today saying, that's what I'm going to do. I'm going to keep looking up. I'm going to keep looking in to remain clean. I'm going to keep looking back because it's only the cross that redeems me, saves me, heals me. I'm going to experience all that. And then I'm going to look around. I'm going to be a channel of this to others. But I'm going to look forwards. Go as far as you can see and see how far you can go. Go as far as you can see. You see, that's the thing, isn't it? Because it's like, well, how far? I can see right up to there. But when I go up there, I can see further. That's my encouragement to you today. Go as far as you can see. And then see how far you can go. press on. Move on. Become bigger, better for the Lord. Look up. Look in. Look back. Look around. Look forward.
1: One inspiring presentation today from British evangelist J. John on Focus on the Family with Jim Daly.
2: That was such a great message, and I think I'm going to have both my boys listen to it. It seems like young adults are especially susceptible to having tunnel vision, and J. John's message was such a great reminder to always be looking for the bigger picture. That's true for all of us.
1: I think so, but especially for this generation of 20s and 30s. There's something there that they need.
2: Yeah, and J. John just has so much wisdom, and we finally got him to come to Colorado last fall, and it was really a joy to meet him and Killy. They're very genuine, and over the few days they were here with us, they spent a lot of time just praying for the people they met in the halls. It was awesome. One of the things that most impressed J. John and Killy during their time here was our team of counselors who spend all day on the phone giving great advice and listening to people who need the help. That's a free service we've been honored to provide for almost 50 years now. So if today's program brought up an issue that you'd like to talk about, perhaps you're worried about someone who seems to have lost perspective in life, maybe it's you, just give us a call. 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

0: 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Michael David with you. And I remember many, many, many years ago, I was on a church board. And one of the people on the church board decided, hey, what we need to do is we need to have a family camp. And we're going to do it at this particular place. And we'll do it at this particular time. And it'll be great. And so everybody on the board, he was so gung-ho about it, we're like, okay, we'll go ahead and do that. So he's putting together everything, okay? And then somewhere along the line, me and one of the other persons on the board, his name was James, they said, you guys are going to back him up, okay? And so you're going to be his assistants. And they said, okay, fine, no problem. Because this guy was a gung-ho kind of guy. He owned his own business. He was kind of a can-do kind of guy. I just figured we'd just be gophers. You know, he'll tell us to do this, we'll do this. He'll tell us to do that, we'll do that. Well, we're about to go on this family camp and unfortunately has this family situation going on in his own family. So he now can't go. And the board says, well, you were his assistant, so now, congratulations, you and James, you're in charge. You, Michael, and you, James, are in charge. I was like, good heavens, what are we going to do? I wasn't even paying attention. I wish I had paid attention when he was talking, because I don't even know where this place is or what's going on. But in any case, it fell into our lap, and you know, me and James looking at each other like, what in the world are we going to do? How is this going to work out? Well, fortunately, the guy, the gung-ho guy who had the family emergency out of the back out, he'd done all the work. We just had to figure out what he had done. And once we figure out what he had done, we were able to basically lead the church into the family camp. And I'm gifted in certain ways. James is gifted in different ways and different ways than me. And so together we were able to pull it together. And it was cool because we were sent out together. And, you know, by the grace of God, the family camp went really well. And by the work of the Holy Spirit, of course, and what he had done through that gung-ho guy and James and myself. And it's great when we can get sent out together and we can work together building the kingdom of God in the ways God has gifted us. And we're going to learn more about that as we join Pastor Bill Buffington on A Transforming Word next.
1: 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How in the world did that happen? Reminds me of the words of Bum Phillips, one of my favorite professional football coaches, who said on one occasion, there are only two kind of coaches, those who've been fired and them that's going to be. So, to coin a phrase, there's only two kind of senior citizens, those who are and them who are going to be. As they say, consider the option. Being a senior is looking pretty good, isn't it?
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6: When we come to Christ and make him king, we drop everything else. Amen? These guys could have never worked together if Matthew would have came and said, "Nah, I'm still repping my same stuff." And if Simon the Zealot would have came saying, "No, I still kind of carry that tone about me." These guys could have never come. They had to drop all of that mess and make Jesus king. And that's what we have to do. In order for Jesus to be king, we got to drop all the extra mess. So we got to be careful as the church of letting the world cause us to pick up some of the old stuff.
2: I really like the scene in the movie Toy Story, where the kid grows into an adult and finally moves on from his beloved toys. He realizes that it's time to say goodbye to his old life. In the same way, when you open your heart to God's calling for your life, it marks the start of an exciting new chapter. But hold on a second. Are you still clinging to those old habits and sins? today. Pastor Bill is here to inspire you to let go of your past and embrace the incredible life that God has planned just for you. Now, here's Pastor Bill in the book of Matthew chapter 10 as he continues his message, Sent Out Together.
6: Andrew seemed to be that guy that was gifted at just grabbing people one-on-one. He was always, come here, man, let me take you to Jesus. He might be like some of you guys just bringing people to church. Let me take you to where he's at. Let me take you to where the Lord is. He was always busy bringing somebody near. And I want you to know that we're all gifted in different ways. Amen. And some of us it may be a public thing. Some of us, it may be that I'm good one-on-one. I'm good at chopping it up with people one-on-one. Whatever it is that God's gifted you with, be good at that, right? Do that for the glory of God. Don't worry about what you're not good at. Do what you are good at. And so that was Andrew. Andrew's the one. Now, here's a cool thing. Andrew bought Peter. Does Andrew share in Peter's fruit? Yeah, right? So let's think about that, right? It's not a pyramid scheme, right? But I would have loved to have led the Apostle Paul to Christ, right? So it's like all of that fruit. So Andrew had his part of leading him, and now they're connected. We're all connected in the kingdom, you know? And so, again, I think that's awesome. Next, we got on the list James. James, the son of Zebedee. He was half of the sons of thunder. James, like Peter, James and his brother John, we'll see next, they were fishermen. They worked for their dad's fishing business. When Jesus called them, they left their fishing business and they left their dad in order to follow Christ. James would be the first of the apostles that was killed, was martyred for his faith in the scripture over in Acts 12. Herod kills James. And so he's the first one to die as a martyr. And James and John have been dubbed the sons of thunder. I mean, it tells you a little bit about what they were like, at least in the beginning. When I think of thunder, you know, it's loud. It's like, blah, blah, blah, blah, you know, whatever. These guys saw some guys preaching and they were like, Jesus, we saw these guys preaching, but they're not with us. So do you want us to, you want to call down thunder and kill them? You want us, like, they were like, if they're not with us, we should destroy them. It'd be like church banging. And Jesus said, no, man, you know what spirit you're of? Like, that's not what we're here to do, you know? And, but obviously some things changed in these guys' life because John, who was the other half of the sons of thunder, eventually becomes the beloved disciple of Christ. And so next on the list, we have John. John is the brother of James. They're both the sons of Zebedee. He's the other half of the sons of thunder. He was the disciple whom Jesus loved. That's what he called himself throughout his gospel. So now when John says, I'm the disciple whom Jesus loved, did it mean that he didn't love the other disciples? John was just saying, like, I'm well aware of, I know I'm loved by Jesus. I could go around saying, I am the disciple whom Jesus loves. That don't mean he don't love you. It just means I'm aware of his love for me. Amen. And John was very aware of it. And John, that's what exuded out of him as he grew and he matured and became everything God wanted him to be. John was the disciple of love. That seemed to be his message. And as you go through the gospel of John, as you go through the epistles of John, this is what John was. John was the apostle of love. And so we're blessed by John for the fourth gospel, 1st, 2nd, and 3rd John, and the book of Revelation, right? And John there was an attempt to martyr John. Church history says that he was boiled unsuccessfully. So imagine being boiled, you're supposed to die, and then you don't die. And so they're like, we don't know what to do with this guy. We're going to exile him to the island of Patmos. So now they boil you, you don't die. They exile you to an island, and while John was alone on this island, he had his greatest revelation ever. You know, what was supposed to be a punishment to John, we're exiling you away from everything and everybody else. Guess who they can't take you away from? Jesus. And Jesus met John in that place of exile in a way that he had never met him before. I'm going to reveal some things to you, John, that are so important. And while you're isolated over here, I got something for you. And we have the book of Revelation because God, this is cool to me. I think that you can't die until God is done with you. And they were like, John, we're going to kill you. And Jesus like, no, I got something else for him. I got Revelation. So you can't kill him. He's going to be boiled, but live. And when you exile him to punish him, thank you for giving him a break, because I might have him write some stuff that we need. Yeah, ultimately, God is going to have his way. Amen. And so that's John. Next on the list, we have Philip. Philip is a citizen of Bethsaida. Philip is the one who brought Nathanael to Jesus. You guys remember Nathanael, the Israelite in who there's no guile. In John 1, 43 to 47, it was Philip who brought Nathanael. This is not Philip the evangelist from the book of Acts. This is a different Philip. And so it's important to note, I'm pointing out the guys that, you know, we don't have a whole lot of information on all the apostles or all the disciples. So whatever we do have, I'm just trying to give us, that's what we have on Philip. He brought Nathanael to Jesus. Next, we have Bartholomew. Now, the name here that people believe is the same as Nathanael, the Israelite in whom there's no guile. So, in other words, this is the guy that Philip brought to him. And this is, they're using two different names for the same guy. The seventh is Thomas, also called Didymus, meaning the twin. So Thomas the twin. We know Thomas is what?

which is kind of messed up, right? He says something doubtful, then he says something awesome, and everybody remembers him for the doubting thing. And they don't remember him for the awesome statement. So I want y'all to look at the awesome statement after he said, let me see them holes. You know, and after he, you know, he had a little, his little season of doubt, he made a proclamation that was pretty powerful, and poor guy gets no credit. He looked to heaven, he's like, stop calling me that. Call me Doubting Thomas again. So write down John 20, verse 28, and I'll go to 26 to 28 so you could see the whole story. It says, and after 8 days, his disciples were again inside. So this is after Jesus had died, resurrected. The disciples were all together, and Jesus is going to show up. It says Thomas was with them, and Jesus came, the doors being shut, and stood in the midst and said, peace to you. Then he said to Thomas, reach your fingers here and look at my hands, and reach your hand here and put it into my side. Do not be unbelieving, but believing. And so Jesus had heard whatever Thomas was talking about earlier. He said, unless I see his handprint in the nails, I'll put my finger into the print of the nails, I will not believe. And so imagine saying that in the room and then Jesus just coming through the walls. Would you be convicted? I'm sorry, Lord. You know, that's, I think he was like, dang, I take it back. You can't take it back. The Lord heard you say it, you know. And then Jesus comes in and says, go ahead, put your finger in there. I don't think he did it. He said, go ahead, reach your hand, touch it. Go and put your finger on my side. And Jesus said to him, don't be unbelieving, but believing. And here goes Thomas's, there goes the statement we want to remember him for. And Thomas answered and said to him, my Lord and my God. And Jesus said to him, Thomas, because you have seen me, you have believed. Blessed are those who have not seen yet and yet have believed. That's us. Because we haven't seen, but we believe. Amen. Know that Jesus says, blessed are you. So I feel bad for Thomas. You know, he gets a bad rap, but that's Thomas or the twin. Next, we have Matthew. Matthew's the one that wrote this gospel. We know that Matthew was previously a tax collector. So we started this book. We talked about that, right? Tax collector. That was probably in the Jewish mind, that was one of the worst things you could be. You were racially a traitor, right? Because the Jews were under persecution from Rome. And so as a tax collector, you worked for Rome, and for Rome, you went about pressing your own people. And on top of that, you took more than you deserved. And if they didn't like it, you had backup from Rome to make sure they had to do it anyway. And so if you could imagine how Jews felt when they looked at, you're supposed to be one of us and you out here robbing us. I mean, just that was what Matthew was until, you know, the Lord called him. And you know, he began to follow the Lord. And we saw earlier in the book when Matthew started following, he took Jesus to all his tax collector homies, and you know, they were coming and believing in the Lord as well. So next on the list we have James, the son of Alphaeus. This is one that's not much known about him, just distinguished from James, the son of Zebedee. This is James, the son of Alphaeus, and we don't really know much else about him or anything that he did. Next, we have Lebbaeus, whose surname was Thaddeus, also known as Judas, the son of James. I guess anybody that was named Judas after Judas Iscariot would be like, bro, give me a nickname. Just call me. call me Jay. Call me anything else, but don't call me Judas no more. But this Judas, the son of James, we get that from Luke 6:16, same account. And it's the only thing he ever said. This particular disciple is recorded in John chapter 14, verse 22. I'll read it to you. It says, Judas, in parentheses, Judas, not Iscariot, said to him, Lord, how is it that you will manifest yourself to us and not to the world? So that was his question to Jesus. How are you going to manifest? How are you going to show us things and the world's not going to see it at the same time? And that was his question, and Jesus answered that. But I love the distinction. This Judas, not Iscariot. Don't mix me up with that cat. So next on the list, we have Simon the Canaanite, whom Luke calls Simon the Zealot. And so this guy would have been like a revolutionary, right? So and I want you to consider this, right? Because Jesus calls all these guys to work together. Simon the Zealot and Matthew would have had all kind of beef.
these would have been, you know, it would have been like having a guy that was from the Ku Klux Klan and a guy that was a Black Panther and then bringing them together. Y'all going to work together. You know, like they were on opposite ends. And here's what's important. When we come to Christ, that's why it's so important that when we come to Christ and make him king, we drop everything else. Amen. These guys could have never worked together if Matthew would have came and said, I'm still repping my same stuff. And if Simon the Zealot would have came saying, no, I still kind of carry that tone about me. These guys could have never come. They had to drop all of that mess and make Jesus king. And that's what we have to do in order for Jesus to be king. We got to drop all the extra mess. So we got to be careful as the church of letting the world cause us to pick up some of the old stuff. So some of us, right, you look at enough TV, you watch enough news, you get into enough stuff, and before you know it, you're filled up with this stuff. And it's like the things that would divide us have moved in. And God's like, no, I should be so much greater than all of that. Let that stuff fall by the wayside. I'm trying to bring you guys together, different types of people. This group is a unique group. It's a diverse group. These are people that would not have hung out. These guys would not have been friends. They would not have clicked up apart from Jesus. And that's what the church should look like. People that apart from Jesus, we would not have clicked up. We would not have found each other. I look at Anthony, right? That's my guy. I think, man, how would we have hooked up, bro? He's in London. I'm in England. How would we have met? We met because of Jesus. I ended up in London because of Jesus. And we connected through friends out there. You know, just all these things, it's because of Jesus. Jesus will bring people together that otherwise, how would we have crossed paths? I wouldn't have seen him rolling down the streets of Inglewood, you know, like he wasn't from the set, you know. So it's like we had to meet in Jesus, and that's enough. And that's enough for me and this dude to rock for all eternity, that we can roll forward. We can do things for the Lord. That Jesus should be the most important thing. And if we make him important, he will draw us all together. This works in the church. This works in marriages, right? I love my pastor used to say the family is like a upside down. No, like a triangle. And at the bottom, you got the husband and the wife, and Jesus is at the top. And the closer we get to Jesus, it just brings us together. He'll do that with your marriage. He'll do that with your friendships. He'll do that with your relationships. As people are just drawn to the Lord, and your love for the Lord will draw you together with those who are loving the Lord as well. Amen? Amen. And it works the other way around. You fall away from the Lord and fall in love with other stuff, it'll pull you away. It works both ways. And so be careful how the pyramid is working in your life. Amen. All right. The last one, we got Judas Iscariot, the one who betrayed the Lord, the one who Satan entered. And again, some would look and say, well, why would Jesus choose a guy that was a fraud? And like Jesus didn't know. Did Jesus know Judas was going to sell him out? Yeah. Think about it. What did Jesus come to do? I come to save the lost. I come to die for the sins of. I need a mole. I need somebody that's going to sell me out. I need someone that's going to betray me. How else am I going to die for you? Peter wasn't going to betray me, right? John wasn't going to sell me out. I needed a mole in the group, and Judas was the mole. Now, did God make him do that? No, he just knew that he would. And don't mistake God's foreknowledge for God making something happen. God didn't make Judas do what he did. Judas did that. Judas could have been saved. That was his choice and what he chose to do. And I want you to know this about Judas. Judas is an example that you can be close and far. There was never anybody closer and further from Jesus than Judas. That physical proximity to Jesus, he could not have been any closer. And his spiritual connection to Jesus, he could not have been any further at the exact same time. And Judas was such a good fake that when Jesus looked out and said, one of y'all is going to betray me, they didn't all say, everybody didn't immediately go, we knew it. I knew it. I could tell his little beady eyes, the way he, you know what I'm saying, the way he was robbing us of the money. I knew Judas was, nobody knew. Nobody. They started saying, is it me? God, would I do that? Am I that dark? And everybody asked, everybody asked, except Judas. Jesus is like, just walk away, quietly walked away. But, you know, everybody wondered, could it be me, not him, right? And so I share this to say this, right, because we're at church, and it's possible to be in church but not in Christ. It's possible to be around the things of God but not be in Christ.
No verses, no scripture, no songs, no church etiquette without knowing Christ. Don't do that. That's the biggest ripoff in the world. Don't be close and far when you could have real intimacy with the Lord, when you could have a real relationship with God. Don't sell out looking like a believer for actually being a believer. Because here's the thing. If you fool everybody else, one day you got to die and stand before the one that can't be fooled. Amen. And Judas had everybody fooled but Jesus. Everybody else was completely convinced that Judas probably looked like one of the stronger believers. You know, he looked like one of the guys that had, like, you know, when the girl threw all the oil, he says, "How we could have, that was a waste. We could have took that money and given it to the poor." That sounds holy, don't it? Wasteful woman pouring out, you know, loose, nasty girl wasting this oil that we could have used it for godly purposes. And then the scripture tells us that he said that because he used to steal the money. And he was looking, he was like, "Man, I could have used that, you know, put some new rims on my chariot or something, you know." So, doggone it. That's what he really meant. So we don't want to be a Judas. We don't want to be a guy that's near and far at the same time. And I do, in seriousness, I would challenge everybody to consider, while you're here today, if it's not real, you can change that today, right? Let today be a day where if it's not right, let it get right. Make it right today. Ask that the Lord would forgive you. The Lord would receive you. The Lord would start fresh with you. So it's not him. It's you. It's not the you want him. Amen. Something I think is interesting about this list, and I'm, if you guys write notes, write down 1 Corinthians chapter 1, verse 26. Paul said this, "For you see your calling, brethren, that not many wise according to the flesh, not many mighty, not many noble are called. But God has chosen the foolish things of the world to put to shame the wise. And God has chosen the weak things of the world to put to shame the things that are mighty. And the base things of the world and the things which are despised, God has chosen, and the things which are not, to bring to nothing the things that are." Why? That no flesh should glory in his presence. And so in this list of guys, there's nobody that's really a big deal in and of themselves. The most important thing about these disciples is their relationship with Jesus. And God said, "Look, I didn't call them because he did this for a reason. Why didn't I call? What if he had called a bunch of like elitists, elite education, elite this, elite that? Then normal people would look and be like, nah, God could never use me. He uses elite people. And I'm not elite enough." But Jesus says, "I'm going to call regular people, fishermen, regular, just as regular as you can be. I'm going to choose regular people and I'm going to put my spirit on regular people. I'm going to give my power to regular people so that one, when I do great things through them, right, that no flesh is going to glory in my presence. No one's going to be able to say, well, you know, it was my education that I got when I was at, you know, this and that or the other." Jesus, no, what's significant about you is me. Amen. And that's what we want to be okay with that, you guys, because every one of us here are called. God wants to use your life. You don't need to start off anywhere with God. Doesn't matter where your starting point. You could have been a terrible student. You could be not good in the world by the world standards and all these things, and you can come to God and be something great for the kingdom of God. Because God's standards are not the world standards, and God doesn't judge like the world judges, and God is able to give power to the weak. And you might say, "Man, I'm in the world estimation, I'm weak here. God says, just come to me. Let me empower you to be strong where I want to make you strong." And so I challenge all of us to consider that. He prayed, then he chose them, then he gave them power. And next thing we're going to see is that he's going to send them out. And I believe that this same pattern he does with us. He chooses us because the Bible says in John 15:16, "You didn't choose me, but I chose you." So he said he chooses us. Then when we come, he gives us power and he sends us out. And everybody here, those three things. When did God call me to himself? How was he? Has he empowered my life? Is there a sense of gifting or empowerment upon my life? And what has he sent me to do with those gifts? Those are questions we want to answer. Those are things that we want to know about our life, because it's going to be different for everybody. Somebody here is going to say, "Man, God called me at this point in my life."
God's gifted me in this way, and God is sending me to be a witness at my work. God is sending me to impact my family. God is sending me.

0: to be used in the church in this way, it can look different for everybody here. But we're all, if I've been chosen, I've been gifted, and I've been called, and I need to know to what. Amen? So let's move forward. Look at verse 5 now. It says, these 12 Jesus sent out, and he commanded them, saying, do not go into the way of the Gentiles, and do not enter a city of the Samaritans, but go rather to the lost sheep of the house of Israel. So Jesus makes a distinction. This is a specific mission that they're being sent on. These 12 at this time are being sent specifically to the lost sheep of the house of Israel. Later on, Jesus would send out 70, and later on he would send out all disciples. And so even though this time he's saying first to the lost sheep of the house of Israel, later on he's sending us out to everybody. It says in Romans 1:16, Paul said, for I'm not ashamed of the gospel of Jesus Christ, for it is the power of God to salvation for the Jew first and after this, the Greek, right? The Jews, then the Gentiles. So he sent them the message to the Jews first, then he sent it out to everybody else. So I want to point that out. This was for them there. This is not for us now. We go to everybody with the gospel. Amen. But for this group here, this first group being sent out on the first mission, this is what God called them to do. It would change later as other groups are sent out. So he sends them out to the lost sheep of the house of Israel. Verse 7, he tells them what to do when they go out. As you go, preach, saying the kingdom of heaven is at hand. So first, proclaim. That word preach means to proclaim. Proclaim this message that the kingdom of heaven is at hand. In what way, as they were walking around preaching, in what way was the kingdom at hand? Because the king had come.
1: 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Pastor Bill Buffington's current teaching is through the Gospel of Matthew. Jesus' disciples were a diverse group of men who came from radically different backgrounds. Jesus knew it would be important for us to understand that his gospel is for everyone, not just the religious elite, the highly educated, or the rich. Maybe you can relate to the blue-collar worker, Peter. Or maybe you need to see things with your own eyes to believe them, like Thomas. Perhaps you're like Matthew and have a heart for sinners, because you understand that you were once just like them before you met Jesus. Whatever your story, we're glad you're here. There are many ways to keep up on the happenings of Calvary Chapel Inglewood. 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

0: 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Michael David here, and years ago, back in 2008, I got to go to the Holy Land, got to go to Israel, and got to see all the places I've been reading about for many, many, many years, Jerusalem, the Sea of Galilee, the Jordan River, and on and on and on. One of the places that really struck out to me, among others, was Mount Carmel. I got to stand on Mount Carmel, and that's where, you know, the prophet Elijah had the basically confrontation with the prophets of Baal, and basically we're going to see whose God is real, the real God. I guess I for some reason I just thought that place must look horrible, you know, just a place of just death and destruction and just awfulness. But when I was there in 2008, it was beautiful. Beautiful location overlooking these farmlands and little roads driving through and everything like that. So it wasn't what I was expecting. Mount Carmel's a very beautiful place. Well, we're going to learn about that confrontation that Elijah had with the prophets of Baal in just a few minutes with Dr. Tony Evans on the Alternative Program. Stay with us.
1: Hi, this is Pastor Jared Mueller from Hope Chapel in Huntington Beach with the K-Wave Scripture of the Day. Psalm 127, 1 and 2 says, "Unless the Lord builds a house, the work of the builders is wasted. Unless the Lord protects a city, guarding it with sentries will do no good. It is useless for you to work so hard from early morning until late at night, anxiously working for food to eat, for God gives rest to his loved ones." Protecting your home and serving God are not two distinct things. They go hand in hand. Here we learn that dependence upon God is actually a means to become more restful, more efficient, and protected. And who doesn't want that for their home? 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
3: Three women rushed to the emergency room. That's the disturbing record now surrounding a Maryland abortionist already on probation with the state medical board. According to public emergency dispatch records, patients suffered serious complications requiring emergency medical care after procedures at his abortion facility. Yet, despite repeated disciplinary actions and multiple medical emergencies, this facility continues operating. This is yet another reminder that the industry does not care about women, and it certainly does not care about the life of the unborn child. True health care requires us to love and protect both patients, mothers, and children. If the life of one is so easily discarded, the life of the other will be too.
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6: Reputation is what everybody else thinks you are.
7: But Dr. Tony Evans says true character is something completely different.
6: Integrity is you are on the inside what folks are saying about you on the outside.
7: This is the Alternative Broadcast, featuring the timeless biblical teachings from the archives of Dr. Tony Evans. The final step of a plumbing repair is to turn on the water to make sure nothing leaks. Today, Dr. Evans points out that God uses the same kind of pressure test to see if our character holds up when it's challenged. Let's join him as he explains.
6: I want to say a word today about the issue of integrity, authenticity, being the real thing. Integrity is a big issue today. It's an issue in business. Businesses are now concerned about getting people who are not going to rob them blind. It's an issue in church leadership. People who are seeking to become what God says we ought to be. It's an issue for young people who are in desperate need of role models to guide them along the way. In fact, Proverbs chapter 20, verses 6 and 7 says that integrity is indeed hard to come by. It's hard to find authentic people. And I don't mean perfect people, for no one could apply. To have integrity doesn't mean that you never do anything wrong. But it does mean you call it what it is, if it is wrong, and you seek to make it right. Elijah has seen God's hand, as we have seen. God has been moving in his life, protecting him from Ahab, sending him to the brook to be refreshed, supplying his need through the widow of Zarephath, and then supernaturally using him to bring life and reconciliation to a family where the son had died. All of chapter 17 has occurred over a number of years. That one chapter is reflective of a number of years of activity, because we know when Elijah prayed that it would not rain, it did not rain for 3.5 years. So there's a 3.5 year gap between when it stops raining and when it starts raining, and now Ahab is moving toward it raining again. So we know years have passed between chapter 17 and between chapter 18, which explains why he's living in the widow's house. He has a long-term place of residency. Remember the principle that when God is getting ready to move you from point A to point Z, he may not skip B and C. That there are often interims between where God has you and where God's taking you. And where God is taking Elijah is to Mount Carmel. That's D-Day. That's the day when the gods will meet. And everything is building up to the experience at Mount Carmel with Elijah and the prophets of Baal. Quite an exciting rendition in the second half of the chapter 18 of 1 Kings. In the interim, however, we are introduced to one of Elijah's compadres, one of his homeboys, a young man named Obadiah. Elijah, we're told in the first verse of 18, after many days, the word of the Lord came to Elijah saying, "Go show yourself to Ahab and I will send rain on the face of the earth." God says it's time. You never want to get ahead, by the way, of God's timing. You only want to be ready when God is ready, lest you go ahead of him and be out there by yourself. You don't go to Ahab unless God is going to Ahab with you. There's too much idolatry in Israel. So Elijah, as we have already seen, prepares to move, and he makes his way to Ahab. But then in verse 3, we're introduced to Obadiah, who was over the household. But notice the parenthetical statement in verse 3, the second half, and verse 4. Now, Obadiah feared the Lord greatly. For it came about when Jezebel destroyed the prophets of the Lord, that Obadiah took 100 prophets and hid them by 50s in a cave and provided them with bread and water. This introduces the concept of integrity. God is about to send rain on the earth. He is about to judge the prophets of Baal, and God has a man in the enemy's house. Everybody else in Israel feared Ahab and Jezebel greatly. But the know that there was a man in the big house who was under a pagan government, under a pagan king, under a pagan queen, who feared the Lord. Not limitedly, not halfway, but he was deeply enmeshed in the fear of God. In other words, he was a godly man in a godless environment. When we use the word integrity, what do we mean? We mean that you have a fear of God in you that causes you to seek to be what you say you are. Integrity, the word means to be complete or whole. It means that you do the same things that you say. Integrity is different than reputation. Reputation is what everybody else thinks you are. Reputation has to do with what everybody else says that you are. Integrity is what you are. Integrity goes deep because it goes to the inside. You can put on a facade and people think you have integrity, so they give you a reputation. Integrity is you are on the inside what folk are saying about you on the outside. Obadiah feared God greatly. Let's talk about this word fear, because fear is the foundation of integrity. Fear has two sides to it. To be afraid is one side of fear, to tremble. The Bible says, work out your own salvation with fear and trembling. So integrity involves fear, and fear always involves being afraid of. Now, if that were the only side of fear, then integrity wouldn't be a very meaningful thing, because who wants to walk around trembling all day? The other side of fear is awe or reverence or looking up to with high regard. Many of us had fathers that we feared. We loved them. They loved us, but we knew when to stop playing with them, because we did not want the consequences of the relationship, but we wanted

0: must get deeper in your fear of God. Because Obadiah feared God, he was able to work in a secular environment. I'll say something more about that in a moment. And still be a godly person. Many of us say, I can't work here. There are too many ungodly people here, and they're going to make me ungodly too. Ungodly people can only make you ungodly if you lose sight of the fear of God. When you have the fear of God, it really doesn't matter how evil they are. Because your standards are not controlled by them. They are controlled by you. Don't tell me sinners are making you sin. Sinners cannot make you sin. They can tempt you to sin. They can influence you to sin. But they cannot make you sin. You sin, I sin, because we choose to sin, because Satan causes us to be blinded by the fear of God. When you go to work or you're in a family relationship and you know that they're not going to do anything, you can come in at noon when you're supposed to be there at 8 and nobody's going to do anything. You're going to start coming in at 1 and 2 because there is no fear. That means you know you don't have to worry about anything. To fear God, which is the foundation of integrity, is to know that God loves you, but also to see the line that you can't cross. That's the balance. It is to take God seriously. And the reality today, why so many people give up their integrity and don't even care about getting it back, is because they don't take God seriously. They don't fear the Lord. And so they're around non-Christians, so they imitate non-Christians, not the Heavenly Father. They work for the Ahabs and the ungodly bosses and feel like they got to use their language, hang out where they hang out, do what they do, because they've lost the fear of God.
1: 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I'll repeat that contact information for you after part 2 of today's lesson and this.
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0: Look at Daniel 6. He's the great biblical illustration of integrity. And we all know how great Daniel was. Daniel 6, of course, is the apex of his demonstration of integrity. He, too, is working in a godless environment, where evil men are running the corporation, in this case, the government. 120 verse 1 says, satraps, governmental rulers, who were in charge of the whole kingdoms, and 3 of them were the managers of the rest. Verse 2 says, they were put in place by the king to manage his affairs, just like Obadiah. Daniel rose to the top, verse 3 says, among the commissioners and the satraps, possessing an extraordinary spirit. Integrity always starts on the inside. It is never performance based. It has to do with the attitude. If you want to be a man or

0: woman of integrity, what is your spirit like? Because if your spirit's not right, you're going to stop performing after a while. You have to have the right spirit. And it says he had an extraordinary spirit, it says. What a great term. And the king planned to appoint him over the entire kingdom. Now, even sinners can see an extraordinary spirit. It says the rest of them say, we got to get rid of this guy. The only problem is Daniel was faithful, verse 4 says. No negligence or corruption was to be found in him. These men said, we cannot find any accusation against this Daniel unless we find it against him with regard to the law of his God. Now, that's integrity. Integrity is when folks start looking for something against you, the only thing they can find is something related to your faith because they can't find anything else. So they come up with some trumped up charges about him praying. Verse 10, here's, I love this. Now, when Daniel knew that the document was signed, he entered his house. The roof chamber of the windows were open toward Jerusalem. He continued kneeling on his knees 3 times a day, praying and giving thanks before his God, as he had been doing previously. What's the point? When you have integrity with God, you don't have to panic. When you have been consistently walking with God, then enemies showing up is just another day's work. Ahab hires a believer to run his affairs who is totally committed to God. Let me say a word about the commitment behind integrity. Look at verse 4. It came about when Jezebel destroyed the prophets of the Lord that Obadiah took 100 prophets and hid them by 50s in a cave and provided them with bread and water. Look at the commitment of this man. He used a secular job for spiritual opportunity. He protected the righteous. Jezebel was killing Christians. He was saving Christians. Jezebel was killing prophets. He was delivering prophets. When you climb the ladder of success, wherever that ladder, whatever wall that ladder happens to be leaning against, don't climb it by yourself. Look out for other righteous people and become a fifth columnist. Spain marched in 4 columns. Whenever they were going to invade a nation, they had these 4 columns and they would march in an invasion. Now, they would be open for assault because you could see these 4 columns marching. But what the nation didn't know that they were invading was about the 5th column. The 5th column were the people that were sent in to the country they were going to invade a year in advance. They were doctors who became doctors in that country, lawyers who became lawyers in that country. They were people who took up their professions, teachers who became teachers in that country. And what they were doing were being saboteurs. They were sabotaging the nation. So when the rest of the column showed up, stuff was in such a mess that they could not galvanize their forces. You and I are to be 5th columns. One day God is going to come down and he's going to invade this stuff. In the meantime, he's got you hooked up in those places to set up for righteousness. Do you know how Meshach, Shadrach, and Abednego got to be high-level people? The Bible says Daniel raised them up. They got to be high-level people because when Daniel got up there, he remembered there's some other prophets who need to be here too. So the question that you must ask in your secular company is, what am I doing to promote righteousness here? Not simply, what am I doing to make money here? What am I doing that has eternal benefit to it? Not simply, what am I doing to get a better job? Nothing wrong with more money. Nothing wrong with a better job. But he understood that was a bigger kingdom agenda. Do you know many of the companies you work for are not the companies that own you? Many of you work for companies that are owned by somebody bigger. You thought the name of the company is the company that owns you when it's really a conglomerate that owns a whole lot of companies and you just one of them. Your job may give you your check, but somebody else owns you. Your job may give you your check, but sitting over you is the kingdom of God. And God says, while they may pay your salary, they don't own you. They are owned and you are owned by a bigger corporate entity, and it's called the kingdom of God. All through the Bible, God had people tucked away in evil environments. He had a Moses in evil Egypt, a Daniel in evil Babylon. He had an Esther in evil Persia. He's had men and women all through the Bible who were tucked away for just in the nick of time. for eternal purposes. So he runs into Elijah as we bring this to a close. And Elijah tells him to go tell Ahab, I'm here. Now, Obadiah doesn't want to hear that. Because Ahab has been looking all over for Elijah to kill him, to get rid of him. Obadiah says, wait a minute, Elijah. If I go tell Ahab you're here, that means he knows that I've seen you. If he knows that I've seen you and let you get away, since I'm the administrator, I have the power to stop you right here, put you in handcuffs and deliver you, and I let you get away, he going to kill me. If I trust you that you're not going anywhere and just go tell him you're here, I'm going to be the one in trouble. Who knows? And I like the way he says it here. He says, who knows, but that God might lead you somewhere else before I get back. Talk about the Lord led me. Verse 12. And it will come about when I leave you that the Spirit of the Lord will carry you where I do not know. Now, it's terrible when one Christian runs into another Christian. The second Christian makes a promise to the first Christian. The first Christian looks to the promise to be fulfilled. And then all of a sudden, the Lord led the one who made the promise in another direction. So you out there. If you're going to be a person of integrity, hang out with folk who have integrity. Make sure you find somebody who you can trust. Not perfect somebody. You'll never find them. But people who are willing to admit that they're wrong and make it right if they are wrong. People of integrity. Elijah says, if I tell you I'm going to be here, I'm going to be here. Because my word is my bond. Yeah, we have to sign contracts because of all the legalities, but your word ought to be good enough. Your word ought to be good enough. Let your yea be yea and your nay be nay. Hang out with folk who have integrity if you want to maintain yours. Because if Elijah was not a man of integrity, Obadiah would have been out there by himself. Put your life on the line for people you can trust. And so he goes and he tells the king, and lo and behold, Elijah is right where he said he would be. Now, there may be some people here who've lost their integrity. You lost it on the job. You lost it with your family. You've lost it. Well, the good news is God can give it back. The Bible is full of folk who lost it. It's better not to lose it. But if you do lose it, the grace of God can give it back.
1: 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Even though Christianity is a personal faith, it's meant to be lived out in relationship, starting with the closest ones in your life. 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
0: One day, a man pulled up to a chicken place and ordered 6 pieces of chicken. He paid for the chicken. He got the chicken in the box, drove off. As they opened up the chicken box, they discovered this wad of money at the bottom of the box. Evidently, the owner had tucked away some of his receipts for the day in the box and therefore had put the chicken in the wrong box. He turned around, went back. He said, sir, I think this is yours. He says, I can't believe it. You actually bought this money back and it wasn't yours? Everybody I know would have taken that money and gone. It was cash. It was untraceable. But you brought it back? He said, man, look, I can't let this pass. I'm going to call a newspaper. I'm going to call a television. I want the world to know I have finally found a man of integrity. And I want you to ask yourself a question. Am I a man and woman of integrity? Do I have an extraordinary spirit? Do I fear God? Am I like Elijah? When I say I'm going to be somewhere, I'm going to be there unless some emergency keeps me. Is it my intent to keep my word? Or have I been stealing the company blind, lying, portraying to be one thing and I'm somebody else? Then you confess it as a sin. Lord, give me back my integrity, back my reputation. Forgive me for where I have lied and not represented you in a sinful environment. I want to be Obadiah, working in the secular world, but who fears God.
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5: 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Adoption takes a choice. 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And that is the marvelous claim of Christianity, that through Christ, at Christ's expense, see, through the redemption of his blood, verse 7, you can be adopted. The reason you're in the family is because of the redemption of his blood.
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5: One, verses 4-8, as if you didn't know. We are looking for a couple of weeks at one idea, one key concept. It'll be especially appropriate tonight to go from this teaching into the Lord's Supper, because you always know that whenever somebody invites you into your home, unless you eat at their table, They're treating you to one degree or another as family. We're looking at the subject of our adoption through Christ so that we are children of the Father. Verse 4. He chose us in Him before the creation of the world to be holy and blameless in His sight. In love, He predestined us to be adopted as His sons through Jesus Christ, in accordance with His pleasure and will, to the praise of His glorious grace, which He has freely given us in the one He loves. In Him we receive redemption through His blood, the forgiveness of sins, in accordance with the riches of God's grace that He lavished on us with all wisdom and understanding. This is God's word. But we're looking here. He destined us to be adopted as His sons. This is Father's Day. And I noticed that yesterday in the religion, one of the religion writers for the New York Times, Peter Steinfels, had an interesting statement to make. He said, with all the flap about family values, people don't seem to notice that it's not really the question of why there's so many single mothers. He said the real question is why there's so many absent fathers. And he comes right out in that little article. It's on page 9 of yesterday's paper. And he says, we need to ask a question. Now, I'm not going to answer this question. It's just a good question. This isn't our basic purpose tonight. He says, in 1960, one out of every 20 births was to a mother without a father living at home. And today, it's one out of four. And he says, you know, that's a cultural earthquake. That's a cataclysm. That's a huge change. Why aren't we talking about it? And why can't we talk about it without immediately politicizing it? The only reason I'm pointing it out is it proves that to be raised by a loving father is becoming a more and more rare experience. And the reason I don't like to talk that much about human fathers on Father's Day, first of all, I am a human father and I know how imperfect I am. We have human fathers and we know how imperfect they are. And even those of us who have the best human fathers know that they're imperfect because they die. You know, that's the worst thing that a really great father can do. But they do. See, no matter how great your father is, he's not perfect. He can't stay with you. And then the ones who are imperfect, of course, are with you too much. The point is that on this Father's Day, the best thing to possibly think about is this absolutely radical statement. This particular doctrine of Christianity ought to burst on our culture like a bombshell. No other religion makes the claim. We talked a little bit about it last week. This is Christianity, that through Christ, your Creator can become your Father. Through Christ, your Creator can become your Father. Just because He is your Creator doesn't mean He is your Father. We talk about Henry Ford being the father of the Model T. That doesn't mean he had them all around his table every night. It didn't mean he tucked them in the bed. He didn't get her at 4 a.m. when they asked for it. To be your creator is one thing. To be your father is another. And every other religion says you can know the creator and you can be his servant or his student or his citizen or his follower. But Christianity alone has the audacity to say, through Christ, your Creator can become your Father. That there is a perfect Father. A perfect Father. A Father that does not die. A Father that loves you with absolute wisdom and absolute consistency and absolute love and compassion. The word adoption, we said last week, shows us, though, that we are not children of God by nature. Adoption takes a legal action on the part of the father. To say everyone is just naturally a child of God goes completely against what the scripture teaches. And we know from that greatest of parables, remember the parable of the prodigal son, that the only way that we can actually be welcomed by the Father is at Christ's expense. You remember in the prodigal son, I refer to it so often, you must remember the features of it, but let me show you exactly how it bears on our subject for tonight. The prodigal son was one of two children. The prodigal son took all of his inheritance when his father was still alive and went away and squandered it. That meant that everything the father had now belonged to the elder brother, right? So that when the prodigal son came back and said, I'm penniless, I'm a fool, I'm stupid, just put me back into the estate by making me a servant. I'll work for my bed and my board. The father says, no, I'm going to welcome you back to my table. I'm going to bring you back into my family. I'm going to bring you back into my love. I'm going to bring you back into my inheritance. My son was dead and now he's alive. But you see, the elder brother looked and said to the father, wait, there is no way that you can welcome this son. There's no way you can welcome this profligate. There's no way you can welcome this person without self-control. There's no way you can welcome this jerk. I forget the Hebrew for jerk. There's no way you can welcome this one back into your family except at my expense, because everything you have is mine. When you put a robe on him, when you put a ring on his finger, when you kill the fatted calf, the problem is, father, says the elder brother. The elder brother says, every robe is mine that you've got. Every ring is mine. Every fatted calf is mine. You can't bring him back in except at my expense. Now, that's in the parable. But don't you understand when the Heavenly Father says to you, I can adopt you as my children. I can put your sins behind you. I can make good all your debts. I want you at my table. The same dynamic is at work. The only way that you can possibly enter into your Father's welcome, into your Father's arms, into your Father's inheritance, at your Father's table, is at the expense of Jesus Christ, your elder brother. Except he's not like the false elder brother. He's the true elder brother who says, welcome, my little son, my little brother. Welcome, my little sister. Come to the table. It's all at my expense, and I pay it out of my own pocket gladly. I died for you. I was torn to pieces for you. Everything that you have now at the Father's table is at my expense. But that's all right. Because I give myself for you. I want you here. Now there's a brother. The Father is our Father because the brother is our brother. Jesus, when he died on the cross, Jesus, when he poured himself out, Jesus, when he opened not his mouth, even when he was slaughtered, he was brothering you. He was brothering you. So that God could father you. Adoption. It's not something that happens naturally. Adoption takes a choice. Adoption takes a legal activity. And that is the marvelous claim of Christianity, that through Christ, at Christ's expense, see, through the redemption of his blood, verse 7, you can be adopted. The reason you're in the family is because of the redemption of his blood. Now, what I wanted to show you tonight is, first of all, I'd like to make some general observations about the doctrine of adoption. And then I would like to begin something I will conclude next week, next Sunday night. I would begin to like to show you what it means to not just know what it means to be children of God, but live as if you're a child of God, as if you're a son or daughter of the kingdom. I want to just not only show you what it means, but what it means to live it out. So let me show you what it means, and then let's begin to talk about how to live it out, but I'll conclude it next week. Because tonight we won't take as long. I just want to set you up so you can embrace this perfect Father over his table tonight, which you can do through faith.
4: 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Tim Keller's book, Preaching, is a practical guide.

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1: Look, the word adoption in Greek, the word adoption that Paul is using here is the word huithesia. Thesia means to make something, and huios means son, to make you a son. Now, in the Hebrew culture, there was no such custom, but Paul was a Roman citizen, and he knew that in the Roman world, adoption was a very, very specific legal procedure. And it usually was not something that was done the way we do it. We adopt infants. The younger the better. That's the idea. But in the Roman world, adoption was usually done of an adult. This is the setting. A man who is the head of an estate has no heir. He doesn't want to see his estate broken up. He sees another man, generally a young man, who he respects and admires. So he goes to him and says, "I'll make you my son. I want to adopt you. So then everything that I have will be yours." When the heir, you might say, when the rich man would adopt his heir, immediately several things happen. Legally, number one, all of the new son's old obligations are canceled. All debts are canceled. All legal obligations are gone. No longer does he owe anybody anything but his new father. This son becomes as wealthy as his father. He immediately gets the father's name and immediately becomes the heir of everything the father has. Thirdly, the father becomes liable for everything the son does. If the son does something stupid, the father pays. When the heir, you might say, when the rich man would adopt his heir, immediately several things happen. Legally, number one, all of the new son's old obligations are canceled. All debts are canceled. All legal obligations are gone. No longer does he owe anybody anything but his new father. This son becomes as wealthy as his father. He immediately gets the father's name and immediately becomes the heir of everything the father has. Thirdly, the father becomes liable for everything the son does. If the son does something stupid, the father pays. No longer does he owe anybody anything but his new father. This son becomes as wealthy as his father. He immediately gets the father's name and immediately becomes the heir of everything the father has. Thirdly, the father becomes liable for everything the son does. If the son does something stupid, the father pays. But this is higher than that. Some of you know the Bible talks about justification by faith. That not only does Jesus, when he died on the cross, get rid and pardon our sins, but his perfect record is transferred into our account. So we're not only not liable for our sins, but we now are stand as if we had been righteous. We've talked about that before. In God's sight, you're righteous. In God's sight, you're a hero. You've accomplished all the things that Jesus accomplished. And we've talked about that, and that's amazing, but this is even higher. You understand why? It's one thing for the governor to pardon a criminal and to say you don't have to be executed. It's another thing for a governor to give that criminal a medal and a great job in his administration. But it would be far greater for the governor to adopt this man into his family, give him his name. Give the governor, you know, the governor gives him his own name. The governor makes him an heir of all of his wealth. The governor brings him into his table, brings him into his home, brings him into his living quarters. Don't you see that the highest possible thing that God could do for anyone

0: would be to adopt. Now, here's a couple of observations about this before we give you some practical implications. First of all, we must realize that the Bible insists that our adoption makes our sonship like and yet unlike Christ's sonship. Like but unlike. Listen real carefully. I'll be brief. First, it's like it. Any of you who have been adopted, any of you who have seen people adopt, you'll know that the whole purpose of adoption is to treat the child exactly as if the child was naturally, biologically, the parents. We don't always do it perfectly. Sometimes people struggle. But the purpose of adoption is to bring a child in and to be as intimate, to be as loving, to be as supportive as you would be if that child had sprung from your own bowels, your own womb, from your own body. Now, some human families do it perfectly, some human families don't do it perfectly, but God obviously does it perfectly, and that means that the Father cannot love us less than He loves the Son, His only begotten Son. You've probably heard me say this before. This is one of those places, when I say this, I feel like a bottle with a cork in it. I cannot get out what I want to. I tried to yell it, it doesn't matter, because it still doesn't help. I don't know how to put this, I don't know how to get this across. When Jesus says in John 17, Father, You have loved them even as You love Me. When Jesus Christ says that, when you even see the word adoption, which means, to adopt somebody means to bring a child in and to love the child as if the child was your biological child. This must mean that He loves everybody in this room who's really received Him as Savior as much as He loves His own heavenly Son, His only begotten Son, with as much power, with as much constancy, with as much joy. Nobody believes it. I know you don't believe it, but we should at least think about this. Imagine the welcome that the Father gave to His Son when His Son came back from having died on the cross, having been tortured, having accomplished this great work. Imagine how the Father welcomed Him. Imagine how wide His arms were. Imagine the power, the tidal wave of love that must have just surged out of the Father's heart into the center of the Son's soul. Imagine that. Well, why am I saying imagine that? Because adoption means that He loves you no less. That His sonship, the Jesus Christ's sonship and the love He has cannot be anything less than the love the Father has for you. It's got to be. What is your real religion? You know what your real religion is? Your real religion is what you turn to when the chips are down. Your real religion is what you turn to when things are going terribly. Your real religion is what you turn to when things look hopeless. That's what you really worship. What is it? Is it this? When you're desperate, when things look bleak, is this what you turn to? If you don't, you really don't understand the riches you've got here. Why are you turning to the things that you do? Why are you turning to ambition? Why are you turning to sex? Why are you turning to bad habits? Why are you turning to fantasizing about what things might be like if only, if only, if only? This is not a fantasy. This is reality. Imagine the Father's love for His Son. Even as, just think of those words, even as, the Father loves you, even as He loves me. But on the other hand, Jesus' sonship is different in this. There's a number of places where Jesus says, I'm ascending to My Father and Your Father, to My God and Your God. Do you ever notice how carefully Jesus in the Gospels does not say Our Father except in the Lord's Prayer when He's telling us how to pray? He doesn't say Our Father, He says My Father and Your Father, My God and Your God, to try to show you something you must be careful of. We're adopted into the family of God, but that doesn't mean we actually come into the Godhead. It doesn't mean we actually get absorbed and become God. Eastern religions will tell you that. By the way, the Course of Miracles talks about sonship, and it bothers me quite a bit. It talks about becoming a son of God, but it means merging in with the Godhead. It means the same thing that Shirley MacLaine means when she says, you are God. Create your own reality. You see, the difference between saying I'm adopted into the family of God and saying I actually am merging into God is rather different. A son submits to the Father, obeys the Father. But if we talk about merging into God, all the books, the New Age books and the books that always talk about becoming God always say things like create your own reality, which is the exact opposite. It was the first sin in the garden. That's what the serpent told Adam and Eve to do. The serpent said to Adam and Eve, don't obey God, be your own God. You shall be as gods, create your own reality. And therefore, our sonship does not mean that we actually come into the Godhead in the sense of becoming merged with God. But rather, God's nature does come into us and turns us into what we should have been all along. Sons and daughters who reflect Him, just like sometimes you see the father's face, you know, the parent's face is seen in the children, in the genes, in the chromosomes. God certainly puts His nature in us, it's His Holy Spirit, but we do not get merged with Him. So our sonship is like Christ's. On the other hand, it's not.
1: 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Today's sermon was preached in 1992. 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
2: 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Michael David here, and I've been told a little song, Count Your Blessings, Count Them One by One. 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And it will surprise you what the Lord has done. 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
7: And also, you'll turn on the television and say hundreds and millions of people have disappeared from the earth this morning. And imagine how people are going to feel once you know that your mom, your dad, your brother or sister or wife or children are taken, but you've been left behind. Imagine the flashbacks in your mind when you were messing around instead of really committed to Jesus Christ. And when you really didn't believe that the rapture was going to happen, but it did.

0: Welcome to Somebody Loves You Radio, the Bible teaching ministry of Roll Reese in Diamond Bar, California. We're beginning a new week in our study of 1 Corinthians, and we're glad to have you with us. We'll consider Jesus' promise to return one day for his people. And along the way, Roll will show us how important it is that we be ready, because Jesus could appear at any time to rapture the church. Stay with us for assurance that God is faithful to his promises, so you can trust in the second coming of Jesus. Here's Roll Reese in 1 Corinthians chapter 1 with part 2 of our study, Be Thankful to God.
1: What we see here is that the church was waiting not only for Christ to come, but by God's design for the church, he had them become patient. And what's really cool here is the way Paul brings in about the second coming of Christ. That he's going to be revealed, notice, from what? He says we're eagerly waiting for the revelation of our Lord Jesus Christ. The word revelation means the unveiling. When he comes. And when he comes, he's going to come, first of all, as a mystery for the rapture of the church. But at the second coming of Jesus Christ, every eye shall see him. Every eye. They're going to see him, the whole world. It's going to be the brightest coming you have ever seen in your life. And every tongue shall confess that Jesus Christ is Lord. And yet, when we go to the book of Revelation, what do we see? We see people not confessing Jesus Christ as Lord and Savior, but cursing him and damning him instead of confessing him. And yet, look at the days we're living in today. People that in high school are trying to preach the gospel or read the Bible, they're being offended by other people and they're trying to even take kids to court. But whatever happened to our First Amendment, we have a First Amendment that we can really say, hey, my First Amendment is freedom of speech. So it's really important that we understand that if God is for me, then who can be against me? Never be afraid. Perfect love casts out all fear. And Paul never, ever held back speaking about God and Jesus Christ. Look what he says in verse 8. He says, who will also, Jesus, confirm you to the end that you may be, what? Blameless in the day of our Lord Jesus Christ. Isn't that heavy? When he comes back for us, how does he want to find me? Blameless. Blameless. That's not doing what the world does. He doesn't want to catch you drinking or taking drugs or being in bed with your girlfriend or as the wife or husband committing adultery or lying or cheating or just being negligent in everything that you do. We need to be ready for Jesus to come. Because when he comes, he's going to come so rapidly, so fast, that we need to not only be aware of it, but we need to be on top of it so that when he comes, he's not going to catch you as a thief in the night. Go for a second to the book of Matthew, chapter 25. Listen to what he says here in chapter 25 of Matthew, verse 1. He says, then the kingdom of heaven shall be likened to 10 virgins who took their lamps and went out to meet the bridegroom. And now 5 of them were wise and 5 were foolish. Those who were foolish took their lamps and took no oil with them. But the wise took their own oil and their vessels with their lamps. But while the bridegroom was delaying his coming, they all slumbered and slept. Now, you have to get a picture in your mind. This is a Jewish wedding. A Jewish wedding. In Jewish weddings, they're not like American weddings. Number one, a Jewish wedding in that time lasted 7 days. 7 days of feasting. So imagine what he's doing here. You have the bridegroom. The bride, let's say the bride lives in Ontario and the bridegroom lives in Laverne. Okay? And they're engaged. And now they're going to get married. The bridegroom would never ever say to the bride, I'm coming tonight. Ever. He would have a runner before him, and whenever he was ready, he would say, start running, and go and tell him. And when he would get to the city, he would say, it would be midnight. Behold, the bridegroom is coming. They would turn on their little lamps. They would get dressed and get ready for the bridegroom to come and start the ceremony. That would be nerve-wracking, right? Imagine that. That's how they did it. And then when the bridegroom would come, they would have this wedding, and for 7 days they would feast. They would feast with the bridegroom. And what's incredible is that when you look at the church today, there's going to be 7 years of tribulation. 7 years the church will be in heaven. We're at the Bema seat of Christ in the supper of the Lamb. And then after 7 years, what happens? The bridegroom comes to do what? To bring judgment upon the world. But he brings his bride with him. The church of our Lord and Savior Jesus Christ. So we think about the coming of the Lord. And here in the parable, look what he says. He goes on. Verse 6. He says, and at midnight the cry was heard, behold, the bridegroom is coming. Go out and meet him. And then all those virgins got up, trimmed their lamps, and the foolish ones said to the wise, notice, give us some of your oil, for our lamps are going out. Now check this out. The oil is the type of the Holy Spirit. Five had the Holy Spirit, and five didn't. Five were ready, and five were not. Check this out. He goes on. And the foolish said to the wise, give us some of your oil, for our lamps are going out. But the wise answered and said, no, lest there should not be enough for us and you. But you go out rather and to those who sell, and you buy for yourselves. And while they went to buy the oil, the bridegroom came, and those who were ready went in with him into the wedding, and the door was what? Shut. Shut. Isn't that crazy? When the rapture takes place, the door is shut. Shut. Remember when Noah in Genesis chapter 6, when Noah came into the ark, his three sons, three daughter-in-laws, and Mrs. Noah, the Bible says what? In chapter 8, and the Lord shut them in. Shut the door. And then what happened? The flood came. The judgment of God. The last 7 years of tribulation as what is the wrath of God upon a sinful world. Interesting how the parable here fits. And then he goes on to say this. Verse 11. And afterwards, he says, the other virgins came also saying, Lord, Lord, open unto us. But he answered and said unto them, assuredly, I say to you, I do not know you. Watch therefore, for you do not know what day or what hour in which the Son of Man is coming. It's a parable of what? Of being on the alert, which tells us there are going to be people in the church that are not going to be ready. They have no oil in their lamps. No oil. And then all of a sudden the Lord comes and takes his church home, and the other are left behind. No oil. And then the door was shut. They couldn't get in. So it's really important that we understand where Paul is coming from here. As he's speaking here concerning the coming of the day of the Lord Jesus Christ. Look again, verse 8. He says, who will also confirm, notice the promise, to you, to the end that you may be blameless in the day of our Lord Jesus Christ. Go to 1 Thessalonians chapter 4, verse 13. 1 Thessalonians chapter 4, verse 13, he says, but I do not want you, Christians, to be ignorant, brethren, concerning those people that have died, lest you sorrow as others who have no hope. For if we believe that Jesus Christ died and rose again, even so God will bring with him those who have died in Jesus. So he's giving the promise of what? Your loved ones, if they were Christians and they died in the Lord, they're with the Lord already. And when Jesus comes for his church, he doesn't come all the way to the earth. He comes part way to the earth. They're coming with him, and we which are alive and remain shall be caught up together with them to be with the Lord. Remember that? Watch this. He says it right here. Verse, again, 15. For this we say to you by the word of the Lord, that we who are alive and remain until the coming of the Lord will by no means precede those who are dead. For the Lord himself will descend from heaven with a shout, with the voice of the archangel, and with the trumpet of God, and the dead in Christ, which already are there, have risen with him. Then we who are alive and remain, notice, shall be caught up. There's the word harpazo. To be caught up is harpazo in the Greek. to be snatched away to meet the Lord in the air, and thus we shall always be with the Lord. Therefore, comfort one another with these words. Now, remember, in the original language, they don't have chapters and verses. So let's read chapter 5, verse 1. He continues. But concerning the times and the seasons, my brothers, you have no need that I should write to you. For you yourselves know perfectly that the day of the Lord so cometh as a thief in the night. Now, two terms, the day of the Lord and the day of Christ. When he speaks of the day of Jehovah, he's speaking in reference to the tribulation period. When he's speaking of the day of Christ, it's in reference to the rapture of the church. So look what he says here. He goes on. For when they say peace and safety, then sudden destruction will come upon them, as labor pains upon a pregnant woman, and they shall not escape. So the rapture comes, and then the warning comes of what? Of the tribulation period. It's a horrible, horrible time of wrath. Look what he says. But you, brethren, are not in darkness, so that that day should overtake you as a thief. What day? The day of the rapture. What is Paul saying? He says, if you really, truly believe and you're walking with God, then that day will never take you by surprise. But if you're not looking for Him and you're not ready for Him and you're not living godly lives, then He's going to catch you unaware when He comes.
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1: Verse 5. You are all the sons of the light and sons of the day. We are not of the darkness or the night. Therefore, because of this, let us not go to sleep, as other people are doing, but let us watch and be sober. For those who sleep, sleep at night, and those who get drunk in the night. Notice, but let us who are of the day be sober, putting on the breastplate of faith and love, and the helmet of hope and salvation. For God, and mark this, for God did not appoint us, the church, to what? To wrath. Underline that. To wrath. And the word wrath there is to the tribulation period. Look what he says. He's not appointed us to wrath, but to obtain salvation through our Lord Jesus Christ, who died for us, that whether we are awake or asleep, if we're alive or dead, we should live together with Him. Wow. Imagine all of the scriptures given to us. Go to 1 John chapter 3, verse 2. Right before the book of Revelation. Here's what John says. In chapter 2, verse 1. Behold, what manner of love the Father has bestowed upon us, that we should be called the children of God. Therefore, notice, the world does not know us, because it did not know Jesus Christ. And here's verse 2. Beloved, speaking to Christians, now we are the children of God, and it has not been revealed what we shall be. But we know that when Jesus Christ is revealed,

Let me just get a little bit ahead here. Chapter 15 of 1 Corinthians, verse 51. He's talking about people that don't believe in the resurrection. It's either a myth or it's real. So then he says in chapter 15, verse 50, he says, "Now, this I say, brethren, that flesh and blood cannot inherit the kingdom of God." Why? We have to die. Look what he says. He says, "Nor does corruption inherit incorruption. Behold, I tell you a mystery. We shall not all die, but we shall all be," notice, metatauta, changed. A metamorphosis is going to take place. He says, again, "Behold, I tell you this mystery. We shall not all die, but we shall all be changed. In a moment, in a twinkling of an eye, the last trumpet, for the trumpet will sound, and the dead will be raised incorruptible, and we shall be changed. For this corruptible must put on incorruption, and this mortal must put on immortality. So when this corruptible has put on incorruption, and this mortal has put on immortality, then shall be brought to pass," notice the saying that is written, "death is swallowed up in victory. O death, where is your sting? O hell, where is your victory? For the sting of death is sin, and the strength of sin is the law. But thanks be to God, who gives us the victory through Jesus Christ our Lord." Notice that. "Therefore, my beloved brethren, be steadfast, immovable, always abounding in the work of the Lord, knowing that your labor is never in vain in the Lord." Go to Philippians chapter 3. Philippians chapter 3, right after Ephesians is Philippians. Chapter 3, verse 20 and 21, he says, "For our citizenship is in heaven, from which we also eagerly wait for the Savior, the Lord Jesus Christ, who will transform our lowly body that it may be conformed into his glorious body." Did you hear what he said? That the Lord is going to come back, and we're going to be matatauta, we're going to be transformed. This body cannot enter heaven. So when the rapture comes and we're taken to heaven, somehow our bodies are going to be dissolved. The only thing that will come out of this body is your spirit. They will go to heaven. And the body will be done away with. Look what Paul says again. This is incredible. "For our citizenship is in heaven, which we are eagerly waiting for the Savior, the Lord Jesus Christ, who will transform our lowly body, that it may be conformed into the glorious body according to the working by which he," Jesus, "is able to subdue all things unto himself." So the Lord Jesus Christ is the one that is going to do that. And when you think about that, think of how many people already have died. They've gone to hell or they've gone to heaven. So when the trumpet begins to sound for the church, all of a sudden, one morning, people are going to wake up in the morning, and one shall be taken, one shall be led. You're going to say, "Man, what happened to my wife? What happened to my husband?" And also you'll turn on the television and say, hundreds and millions of people have disappeared from the earth this morning. And it's not going to be just in America, all over the world. And for those people that were not taken, it is going to be a nightmare for them. A nightmare. Because they're going to know they missed the rapture of the church. They missed it. The only way to get into heaven, you have to be beheaded. And if you're not beheaded, which there'll be people that won't be beheaded, they will not take the mark of the beast, because if you take the mark of the beast, you're not forever. They will go into hiding. You can't buy, you can't sell, you can't work, you can't do anything unless you have the mark of the beast. And if you don't get the mark of the beast, he says he cuts your head off, or else you have to go into hiding. Fully, completely. And imagine how people are going to feel once you know that your mom, your dad, your brother or sister or wife or children are taken, but you've been left behind. Imagine the flashbacks in your mind when you were messing around instead of really committed to Jesus Christ. And when you really didn't believe that the rapture was going to happen, but it did happen now. Turn to 2 Thessalonians chapter 2. He says, "Now, my brethren, concerning the coming of our Lord Jesus Christ, and are gathering together to him, we ask you not to be so soon shaken in mind or troubled, either by spirit or by word or by letter, as it is from us, as

0: though the day of Christ had come. Remember I told you the day of the Lord, the day of Christ? The day of Christ is the rapture. So look what he says. Let no one deceive you by any means. For that day will not come unless the falling away comes first. And then what happens? The rapture takes place, and then the man of sin will be revealed, the son of perdition. Who's that? The Antichrist. Watch this. Who opposes and exalts himself of all that is called God or that is worshipped, so that he sits at God in the temple of God, showing himself that he is God. Do you not remember, Paul says, that when I was still with you, I told you these things? And now you know what is restraining, that he may be revealed in his own time. Now, what is the thing that is restraining the Antichrist from coming? Let's read further. For the mystery of lawlessness already is at work. Only he, your Bible's capital H-E, notice H, capital H and the little E, he is the work, that's the Holy Spirit in the church. Notice what he says. Only he who now restrains will continue to do so until he again, the church, is taken out of the way. Notice that. Taken out of the way at the rapture. And then what? And then the lawless one, the Antichrist, will be revealed, whom the Lord will consume with the breath of his mouth and destroy with the brightness of his coming. The coming of the lawless one is according to the working of the devil, Satan, with all power, signs, lying wonders, and with all unrighteousness, deceptions among those who perish, because they did not receive the love of the truth, that they might be saved. And for this reason, God will send them a strong delusion that they should believe the lie. Notice, that they all may be condemned who did not believe the truth, but had pleasure in unrighteousness. Wow. That's heavy. So this is why Paul writes to the Corinthian church too. That it's a beautiful thing to be thankful to God for his grace and for the gifts that he's given to us, all utterance, knowledge. And then he talks about being confirmed, the testimony of the confirmation of Jesus Christ in our lives. And then finally he says this again, who will also confirm you to the end, that you may be blameless in the day of the Lord Jesus Christ. And check this out, verse 9. God is faithful. I'm not faithful. You're not faithful. But God is faithful. Notice what he says. God is faithful, by which, Jesus Christ, you were called into the fellowship of his Son, Jesus Christ, our Lord. God is faithful in calling me and calling you to become Christians, to be the church of Jesus Christ. I love that.
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2: 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Michael David here to let you know up next we're going to join Pastor Rick Warren's Daily Hope. Also, I did have a wonderful time at the Harvest Crusade over the weekend. I was there in the K-Wave booth, got to meet quite a few of the K-Wave listeners in the K-Wave booth. It was an amazing event. If you were there in person, you were one of the 30,000 plus that attended in person at Angel Stadium. 250,000 people were participating online through the live stream. 172 churches participated. They had over 3,000 volunteers who helped serve at the event. And most importantly, 42,000 plus people made a profession of faith. And this includes in-person and people who did it online as well. So praise God for that. What a wonderful thing that is. And this weekend, they're going to be having their Pirates Cove Beach baptism, a Jesus Revolution baptism. That's going to be on July the 18th. That's going to be at Pirates Cove, where thousands of people have been baptized, myself included. That's the iconic site where thousands of people were baptized during the 70s Jesus Revolution as well. And that's going to be this Saturday in Pirates Cove. And they hope to see you there for that Jesus Revolution baptism. And you can get more information about that at harvest.org.
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6: 2 Chronicles 7:14 was just put on my heart this week, and a familiar passage, but I just want to revisit it for a quick moment here. Solomon had just built the temple, and this is obviously a place where God was gathering his people to offer sacrifices and worship. But as we know, Israel was constantly drifting in and then drifting out of relationship. And God so wants the people, his people, to be back to his heart in obedience. And so the verse, 2 Chronicles 7:14, God says, "If my people who are called by my name will humble themselves and pray and seek my face and turn from their wicked ways, then I will hear from heaven and I will forgive their sin and heal their land." And we recognize this is a verse in context, but still I think the principle is still true. And man, we're in the last days, so many things happening that are against Christ, against Christianity, against the church. And this is a time for us to get on our knees, to return to the Lord, and just repent and be in a place of humility before him. It's just, you know, sometimes we get so into the day and the busyness of what's going on, and it can be even good things. We're serving God, we're doing the best we can, and we miss those quiet moments of just really kneeling down and saying, "God, just open my heart up, Lord. Where am I wrong? Where do I need to make it right with you?" Just, I read in a book a long time ago about a great revival that was happening And as this revival under this huge tent, people were coming forward. People were giving their lives to Jesus. And there was one man who came forward and he said, Lord, everyone was saying in that moment, Lord, change my wife, change my church, change my pastor. And he said, Lord, change me. And that broke out a revival that most of us may have known of. It's called the Welsh Revival in the early 1900s, because one man was saying, Lord, I repent, change my heart, change my ways, Lord, forgive me. I just think it's a good reminder, get into a quiet place, repent of our sins, get right with God, and then, Lord, what do you want me to do? And that fresh wave of the Holy Spirit will come, is what we all want, not just in our own life, but our nation. Thank you, Lord, just reminding us your word is so powerful. We just thank you for this 2 Chronicles that brings us back to today, even. Lord, we desperately need you, not only as a nation, God, but just individually. We just pray for all of us, Lord, all of us who are saying yes to Jesus Christ, that God help us to get to that place quickly, to our knees in humility, believing that, Lord, when we repent, we just get this huge influx of your spirit once again, Lord. Refresh our souls in Jesus' name. Amen.
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8: Hello, everybody. This is Pastor Rick's Daily Hope with Rick Warren. I'm really glad you're here. Today we're continuing our series from Psalm 23 called Living in the Goodness of God. It's all about how God's goodness meets you right where you are and brings hope even in difficult seasons. So let's get to it and open with part one of a message called Relaxing in God's Goodness.
9: One of the big myths in Southern California is that everybody here is laid back and easygoing. Yeah, right. You know, that Southern California vibe, the Beach Boys, it's all copacetic. Yeah, it's also a haven for workaholics. And surveys have shown that Southern California residents would actually rather work than play, for that matter. And studies actually have shown, surveys show, that we actually prefer employment over enjoyment. And all this good weather creates a lot of workaholics. And the truth is, a lot of people don't know how to relax. We are addicted to adrenaline. We don't know how to slow down. And that's true of actually all of Americans. Studies have shown that the average American today is sleep deprived. That the average American today gets 2 hours less sleep a night than we did 50 years ago. We don't know how to relax. We don't know how to rest. We love to work. A lot of Americans are like Job 20, verse 18. Here on the screen it says, message paraphrase, they are unable to relax and enjoy anything they've worked for. So busy getting more. I want to do a little quiz to see if you are a workaholic. Be truthful. No cheating. And you have to raise your hand on this, okay? Are you always in a hurry? Is your to-do list always unrealistically long? Me. Yeah, that's me. Do you use days off to catch up on unfinished work? Has more than one person ever told you to slow down? Do you feel guilty when you relax? I've got so much to do. Do you have to get sick to get time off? You know you're a workaholic when all your Christmas cards come back from business associates. You know you're a workaholic when you head out for back to school night and you don't know which one your kid attends. You know you're a workaholic when your family refers to you as occupant. And you know you're a workaholic when you take business-related reading material into the bathroom. I remember many years ago, a lady said to me, she said, you know, Pastor, I tried to call you all day Monday. And I said, well, I'm sorry, but Monday, it's my day off. It's my Sabbath. And she said, well, the devil never takes a day off. I said, yeah, and if I didn't, I'd be just like the devil. So you want me to take a day off. I'll never forget the first year of Saddleback Church. I really was working 18 hours a day, and Kay was too, to begin this baby church. And the first 2 years of Saddleback Church, actually, twice a week, Kay cooked meals to have people in our home from the church. We had every member of our church in our home at least once the first 2 years of Saddleback Church. That ain't going to happen anymore, friends. Not all 35,000 of you. But I remember she cooked the same meal Tuesday and Thursday twice a week for 2 years. I learned to like it. But we were working hard, 18 hours a day. And at the end of the first year, I stood up to speak on the last Sunday of the year and fainted. And I was just worn out from exhaustion, physical, emotional, spiritual, relational, in every area. And over the next year, God had to teach me some things about balance in life, which I actually have had to learn over and over and over again. I don't think you ever permanently learn these things. But God gave me a verse at the end of the first year of Saddleback. It's up here on the screen. It's Exodus 23. And this is what God said to the Israelites when they were going to go into the promised land. He said, I'm not going to give you everything I've promised you in a single year, because you're not prepared to handle that much blessing. And it would be too much for you to manage. Instead, you'll take possession of what I want to give you little by little so that you can grow. Then you'll be strong enough to handle it all. That verse changed my life. It's what I call pacing growth. Rome isn't built in a day, and neither is a church or anything else worthwhile. And God doesn't want you to accomplish it all at once. He wants you to learn pacing growth, little by little. That while God is growing your business, He's growing you. And while God is growing your children, He's growing you. And while God is growing your career or whatever else is in your life that's important to you, He's growing you. And He says, I want you to learn this little by little, pacing growth. The fact is, God considers rest as important as work. Some people think only God smiles on them when they're working or praying or doing spiritual things. God smiles on you when you rest. Did you know that? If you've ever, as a parent, gone in and watched your children sleep and the joy that gives you just watching them sleep, God enjoys watching you sleep. God rests. God rests. Are you busier than God? The Bible tells us this on the screen, Exodus 31, verse 17. One day a week, God says, will always serve as a reminder that I made the heavens and the earth in 6 days, and then on the seventh day I rested and relaxed. Now, why did God rest and relax on the seventh day? Well, He certainly wasn't tired, because God doesn't get tired. God never gets tired. But He was modeling for us what He wanted us to do. To rest and to relax, to keep a Sabbath, to have balance, and to relax in the goodness of God. Now, we're in this series we've just started called Living in the Goodness of God. And we're looking at Psalm 23, which actually models for us 10 ways that a good shepherd takes care of sheep. He feeds, he leads, he meets their needs. And the 10 ways God's goodness wants to benefit you, how God wants to take care of you. And a lot of your worry and a lot of your hurry and a lot of your scurry and a lot of your restlessness actually comes from not understanding the goodness of God in your life. And when you understand what God has done for you and wants to do for you in the future, you can relax. You can learn to rest. You can learn to let down. You can learn to let go. You can live in the goodness of God. Now, in that psalm, the Lord is my shepherd psalm, He gives us 10 things that the shepherd does. And one of the things that a good shepherd does is they make sure the sheep get enough rest in order to stay healthy. And that takes us to verses 1 and 2. Let's look at it again. The Lord is my shepherd, Psalm 23. The Lord is my shepherd, so I have everything I need. He makes me lie down in green pastures. and he leads me beside quiet waters. Now, you might want to write this down. These images are actually a metaphor. They represent rest and refreshment. When he makes me lie down in green pastures, that's rest. And when he leads me beside quiet waters, that's refreshment. Now notice, I want you to circle the word, he makes me. Has God ever had to make you lay down? For your own health's sake? So because you wouldn't slow down? If you won't lay down, God will make you lay down. And sometimes the only way God can get you to look up is lay you flat on your back with an illness. And God will do that because he's the good shepherd. And he cares about your health, your physical, emotional, spiritual, every area of health. I want you to write this down on your outline. To give God my best requires rest. To give God my best requires rest. If you don't have rest, then you're going to be stressed. In fact, the difference between being blessed and being stressed is often rest. Isn't it amazing how much better things look after a good night's sleep? The difference between being stressed and being blessed is often rest. The Lord is my shepherd. He makes me lie down when I don't even want to. Have you ever seen a kid, a child, frantically trying to stay awake? You know what I'm talking about? And their eyes are closed, but they're trying to stay awake. Resistance to rest is immaturity. It's immaturity. Now, I've got a confession to make. Because I always preach every week. I always preach these messages to me first. If it doesn't hit me, I didn't figure it's going to help you. But if it helps me, I go, okay, that'll probably help somebody else. And so this message, I need to hear this message on relaxing in God's goodness. I've had a couple of very frantic weeks where I had 8 outside messages to deliver, speaking engagements outside of the area. I told you last week I was at the National Prayer Breakfast and I spoke 5 times at that. And then I went to another place and I spoke to the Coalition of Christian Colleges and Universities, to all the leaders of the Christian schools around America. Then I went and I spoke to a youth pastors gathering. And I have been overstretched the last couple weeks. I need this message. So if you get anything out of it, congratulations, but I'm really preaching it for me. Okay, so if you want to take a nap, you might get more benefit out of it. Then just put your head on the shoulder of the person next to you with their permission, and I'll wake you up at the end. As I said, rest is often the difference between being blessed or stressed. And when we look at Scripture, we see that God rests. We see that Jesus rested many, many, many times. He had advances and retreats, 7 of them in his 3.5-year ministry. Jesus rested. If you're going to be like God, if you're going to be like Jesus, you've got to learn how to rest. I have to learn how to rest, how to relax, in the goodness of God. Now, that's what I want us to look at today. How do you relax in God's goodness? Before we do that, I just want to mention, why do people overwork? I mean, we need to get to the source of our stress. Why do we overwork? Why do we not get enough rest? Well, the Bible's full of many, many examples and reasons why you get stressed instead of blessed because you're not at rest. And the Bible gives us many, many examples and reasons. Let me just give you 5 from the Word of God, and let's see if any of these might be causing you to not get the rest you need, to not relax like God wants you to relax in life. These are just some of the common reasons from the Bible. Number one, the first reason the Bible tells us that people don't relax is this: misplaced identity. And that is basing my worth on my work. Basing my worth on my work. Now, we fall for this all the time. One of the reasons why people can't relax is they confuse their work and their worth. They confuse their net worth with their self-worth, their value with their valuables, and they think, you know, if I work real hard, I succeed at work, then I am valuable. If I don't work, I don't produce, I'm not productive, then I'm not valuable. And that's a total lie. It's a total myth. But in Western culture, Our identity often revolves around our work. So we overwork in an attempt to prove ourselves. And if I achieve a lot, then I must be worth a lot. I must be valuable. I must be important. I must be significant. But your significance has nothing to do with your job or your career or your achievements, in fact. Ecclesiastes 10, verse 15 says this. Only someone too stupid to find his way home would wear himself out with work. That's pretty frank. You might want to put that on a card and put it on your windshield there, okay? Only someone too stupid to find his way home would wear himself out with work. He said, life is more than work. Yeah, it's important. But your life is far more than the work you do. It's just a portion of your life. But when we have a misplaced identity and we think our worth is based on our work, then we're going to put all of our time, our money, our energy, our effort into our work. Number two, second reason people don't relax is materialism. This is obvious. Always wanting more things. And when I got to have more things, then I got to make more money. And when I've got to make more money, I've got to work harder and longer hours. And yet the Bible says not to do this. Proverbs 23, verse 4 and 5 warns us about materialism. And it says this. Do not wear yourself out trying to get rich. Have the wisdom to show some restraint. Your money can be gone in a flash, as if it had grown wings and flown away like an eagle. So, you know, you can lose your money. Don't spend all of your life trying to get something you can lose so quickly. So you can fly away like an eagle. Now, evidently, America's founding fathers wanted you to remember this because they put an eagle on every dollar bill as a reminder of this verse. It has been my observation, having counseled thousands of people, that we spend the first half of our life sacrificing our health, overworking, in order to get wealth. And we spend the second half of our life sacrificing wealth in order to get our health back. Have you ever thought about that? The first half of life, you give up your health in overwork in order to get wealth. But in the second half, you spend all that wealth trying to get healthy again. This is not wise. Always wanting more things. In Luke 12, verse 15, Jesus says this. Watch out. Always be on your guard against all kinds of greed, because your life is not defined by how much you make or how many things you own. So materialism, just like misplaced identity, caused me to overwork. A third cause. In the Bible, it says that envy can cause you to overwork, and that is wanting to be like other people. I'm trying to keep up with the Joneses. I'm trying to keep up with my neighbors. I'm trying to keep up with everybody else. And that will cause me to do things that I don't really have the time to do. Too busy trying to keep up with others. And that's envy. You know, their kids have dance lessons, so we have to have dance lessons for our kids. And their kids are involved in these five extracurricular events, and so our kids have to be involved in these five extracurricular, not necessarily. My girlfriend is on social media all the time, so I better be on social media all the time. And we do things we don't need to do because other people are doing them. Now, Solomon noticed this problem of envy literally thousands of years ago. In Ecclesiastes 4:4, he says this, I've learned why people work so hard, why they work so hard to succeed. It is because they envy the things their neighbors have. I want to be like them. I want to have what they've got. I want to do what they do. I want to go where they go. Well, they may be under stress more than you, so make sure you're following the right model. Envy. Number four, a fourth reason why people don't relax, according to Scripture, is when we value achievement over relationships. When we value achievement over relationships. And men, we're more prone to do this than women, but everybody can do this. Where you put your career above everything else, including relationships. We all know people who've walked away from marriages because of their career. Or they've walked away from being a good parent. Or just being a good friend because the career was more important. The work was more important. And when goals are more important than people in my life, or when goals are more important than people in your life, you're skating on thin ice. Again, here's what Solomon says. Ecclesiastes chapter 4. And remember, Solomon was the wisest man who ever lived. And he says this. Here's another thing that I've seen on earth that makes no sense. Some people don't have any kids or family or even friends. In other words, no relationships. Yet they work obsessively, never taking a break. There's no end to their toil. And they're never content with what they've done or earned. They never ask. And then he asks some very important questions that if you're in this category, you probably ought to ask them yourself. They never ask, why am I always working to do more? Why am I always doing that? Why am I always working to do more? And why don't I let myself enjoy life? And here's the big one. Who cares? Who cares? Who will get what I leave behind? I don't have any relationships. So what's this big career that I'm working for and amassing, you know, accomplishments and achievements and a pile of money? Who cares? Who's going to get what I leave behind? What a senseless and miserable way to live. He says, you're better off having someone to enjoy and share the rewards of your work. When I value achievement more than relationships. God did not put you on earth to mark things off your to-do list. He put you here to learn how to love. He says it over and over in Scripture. To learn to love God with all your heart and soul and mind and strength. And to learn to love your neighbors yourself. Tom preached a classic sermon on this 3 weeks ago. That's what matters. Not how many accomplishments I have in life. Not how many achievements I check off in life. Not how many goals I reach in life. When you get to heaven, God isn't going to say, tell me your goals and did you reach them? He's just not going to say that. When you get to heaven, God's going to say, tell me about your relationships. Did you get to know me? Did you get to know my son, Jesus Christ? Did you love God with all your heart and soul and mind and strength? And how about other people? How did you score on relationships with other people? Because You can hit home runs all day and strike out in relationships and God saying, wrong answer. Sorry, you missed it. I did not put you on earth simply to accomplish goals, to make a lot of money, to do really cool things. I put you on earth first of all to learn to love. And you can't learn to love if you don't have any deep relationships. Wow. This is why we don't relax. Misplaced identity. I base my worth on my work. So I pour all my energy into that. Or materialism. I always want more, so I got to get more money to get more. Or envy. I want to be like what other people are like, and so I'm following their ridiculous lifestyle too. And they're stressed out. Or I value achievement over relationships. He goes, why am I doing this? They never ask why I'm always working to do more. Why don't I let myself enjoy life? And who cares? Who's going to get what's left behind anyway? There's a fifth reason that people don't relax. And it's insecurity. It's insecurity. Insecurity is when I'm afraid I won't have enough. I was once sitting at a dinner table with some people who were fabulously wealthy. In the multi-million dollar category. And I asked that person, so how much more do you think you need to be secure? And the guy looked at me straight in the eyes and he said, about 20, 30 million more. I'm going, he has no idea that when he gets that, he's going to say it's not enough. Because it's never enough. You cannot have security if it can be taken from you. And you can have a lot of money and it can be taken from you. Here's what the Bible says, Ecclesiastes 6:7. I love this in the message. We worked to feed our appetites, but meanwhile our souls go hungry. Bam. That sound familiar? I'm so afraid I'm not going to have enough physically, materially, that I'm giving up my spiritual depth in order to get it.
8: 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And now let's hear how lives are changing through Daily Hope. 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
10: 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She writes, "Pastor Rick, your preaching is bringing many souls to God. 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Agatha." Well, Agatha, thank you so much for sharing your story with me. This is a wonderful story to hear that you're translating what you hear on Daily Hope for your husband and that he's growing closer to Jesus. 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
11: 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Well, good evening. This is Ron Beaver. Great to be with you. A few minutes left of Monday. We're looking forward to after midnight as we continue to dig into God's Word. In fact, 1 Corinthians 14 is our text as we join Pastor Brian Broderson on Back to Basics. 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Back to Basics is coming up next on K-Wave.
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13: 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That'll get rid of your guilt complex. Somebody, oh, I wonder if he forgiven me. Oh, my friend. He took it all away. 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This was the remedy, you see, for the conviction of sin, and the only one that could satisfy the mind and heart. And when you come to Christ and see him, you'll find him adequate.
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15: July 13. Our debt has been paid. God made us alive together with him, having forgiven us all our trespasses by canceling the record of debt that stood against us with its legal demands. This he set aside, nailing it to the cross. Colossians chapter 2, verses 13 and 14. Why did Jesus Christ come to earth, die on the cross, and rise from the dead? To provide eternal redemption and divine adoption for those who believe. It's a reality that no other religion can claim. God himself paid the debt of human sin so that we might be called his children. The hymn writer expresses the wonder of that payment. All perfect redemption, the purchase of blood. To every believer, the promise of God. The vilest offender who truly believes, that moment from Jesus, a pardon receives. Our encounter with Christ's redemption is like the story of old Betty, an elderly woman who lived in poverty because of substantial financial debt. One day, a Christian minister and his congregation graciously decided to intervene in Betty's life and pay off her balance. The minister sought Betty out at her home, but fearful of being arrested, she avoided the first several knocks at the door. Once he was finally able to tell her the good news, she looked at him and said, "Just think, I locked and barred the door against you. I was afraid to let you in, and here you were, bringing such a generous gift." At some point in life, we have all been like old Betty. Once, we knew ourselves to be indebted to sin. We were weighed down with regret, fearful that people would come knocking, ready to reveal our problems to others. Most of all, we were afraid of God, for the knock of His hand on the door of our lives could surely only mean judgment. But then we discovered that in Christ, God knocks on the door to offer not what our debts deserve, but what His love has won. A fresh start, a blank slate, a new story. Our debt was cancelled, and we joyfully opened the door of our lives and welcomed Him as our Savior, friend, and Lord. To be a Christian is to live in the awareness of this paid debt. We are no longer slaves to sin and its penalty. Instead, we've been set free and adopted as children of God. And now, our adoption as sons and daughters is why we have the great privilege of calling God our Heavenly Father and knowing Him so intimately. We no longer hide behind our doors, clutching our debts, because we have tasted the freedom that came knocking and have let it into our lives. What rest is found in knowing that our debt is cancelled? What joy is found in knowing that our status before the living God has been transformed from that of anxious debtors to one of adopted sons and daughters? Now the question is this: how will you allow these truths to change how you see yourself and how you see the tasks that lie before you today?
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1: God's desire for us is that we're built up in our faith, that we're encouraged in our faith, that we're comforted or consoled where we might be. And so, Paul says, desire that you might prophesy, desire that you might have that gift that will do that for God's people.
0: Today on Back to Basics, Pastor Brian continues his study in the book of 1 Corinthians. Join us as Pastor Brian begins his teaching on 1 Corinthians chapter 14, verses 1 through 40, in a message titled, The Gifts of the Spirit and the Building Up of the Church. Now, here's Pastor Brian.
1: 1 Corinthians 14, 1. Paul writes and says, follow the way of love and eagerly desire gifts of the Spirit, especially prophecy. For anyone who speaks in a tongue does not speak to people, but to God. Indeed, no one understands them. They utter mysteries by the Spirit. But the one who prophesies speaks to people for their strengthening, encouraging, and comfort. Anyone who speaks in a tongue edifies themselves. But the one who prophesies edifies the church. I would like every one of you to speak in tongues, but I would rather have you prophesy. The one who prophesies is greater than the one who speaks in tongues, unless someone interprets so that the church may be edified. So as many of you know, of course, we're doing a series within a series. Everyday Discipleship is the big series. The Spirit and the Church is the series within the series that we're doing now. And we're coming up to the conclusion of that series. And today, we're looking here at this 14th chapter. So we're going to pretty much look at the entire chapter today. There's a few verses that I'm going to reserve for next time. But as we look at these verses here in this chapter today, this is the place where Paul now gives very practical instruction about how these things work themselves out in the body. The motivation and the environment for all that we do with the spiritual gifts is to be love. And so now we come to the very practical instruction here in chapter 14. So Paul wants these Corinthian believers to be experiencing all the Holy Spirit has for them, both for their own edification as the collective people of God and for the sake of the outside world, that they might know that the church is a colony of life in a country of death. So the gifts of the Spirit, they function primarily internally to build up the body, but that is partially so that the body can reflect the kingdom to the world and people in the world can be drawn into the kingdom. And so that's why Paul is giving these detailed instruction. He wants to make sure that the Corinthians and all the successive generations of Christians of which we are a part, he wants to make sure that we get this right so that we ourselves can be built up like God intends and we in turn can then also have the impact on the outside world. So building up the body, which is the main thing that he's talking about here, it comes through the presence, power, and gifts of the Holy Spirit. So what Paul longs for them to understand is that these gifts freely given to all by the Spirit are not so much for one's personal edification, but rather to edify others. He says, since you are eager for the gifts of the Spirit, try to excel in those that build up the church. Try to excel in those that build up the church. So that's what the gifts are for. And we'll talk about that as we work our way through now. So let's look at the verses that we read together, verses 1 through 5. And three things I want us to see here. Number one, so he's talking here primarily about two gifts. He's talking about tongues and he's talking about prophecy. And he says, which we're going to see would be a shock to them, and it would go against what they were thinking. He says, tongues are inferior to prophecy for this reason, because they only bless the individual. So the Corinthians apparently had taken tongues and elevated it to the highest place among the gifts. And they were excessive in their use of tongues. And so right from the beginning, Paul wants them to understand that they have got the order wrong. And so he tells them. He says that anyone who speaks in a tongue does not speak to people, but to God. Indeed, no one understands them. They utter mysteries by the Spirit. And then verse 4, anyone who speaks in tongue edifies themselves, but the one who prophesies edifies the church. So this is the big issue. Paul says these gifts are for the edification of the church. It's not just so that the individual can experience some ecstatic type of a thing. No, these gifts are very practical, and therefore the building up of the church. Now, he says prophecy is greater than tongues for the very reason that prophecy edifies the church. Now, Paul is not down on tongues. There are some today who misinterpret Paul because they're down on tongues. They want everybody to think that Paul was down on tongues. Paul was not down on tongues at all. He was just simply wanting them to understand the function of the different gifts. So then he tells us about prophecy. He said, this is why he says, eagerly desire gifts of the Spirit, especially prophecy. Why does he say especially prophecy? Well, he answers it in verse 3. But the one who prophesies speaks to people for their strengthening, encouraging, and comfort. So that's what prophesying does. It speaks to a person to strengthen them and to encourage them and to comfort them if need be. Now, I love this definition of prophecy. It's beautiful, and it's really helpful because I have found in my own experience, I have found that people have come along time and again who come with a prophetic word, they say. I've had this happen over the years. People walk into the church and say, I've got a word from the Lord for you. Thus says the Lord, cursed be this place. It's going to burn to the ground. And then they march out. That's not prophecy. That is not prophecy at all. Whether it's a pronouncement of judgment on a congregation collectively. You know, I get just being reminded of all the letters I get where people are telling me that, you know, they're prophesying to me that God is judging me and so forth. So what do I do with those? I just wad them up, throw them in the bin. It's like, no, those aren't prophecies. Because right here, we're told what prophecy does. Prophecy strengthens you. Prophecy encourages you. Prophecy comforts. And so Paul says, desire that you may prophesy. Because this is what we want. We want to be strengthened. Or literally, the word is built up. Edify is a word that we sometimes use to translate this Greek word. But God's desire for us is that we're built up in our faith, that we're encouraged in our faith, that we're comforted or consoled where we might need it. And so Paul says, desire that you might prophesy. Desire that you might have that gift that will do that for God's people. Now, in verses 6 through 20, Paul puts tongues in perspective. And so let's read what he says. He says, now, brothers and sisters, if I come to you and speak in tongues, what good will I be to you unless I bring you some revelation or knowledge or prophecy or word of instruction? Even in the case of lifeless things that make sounds, such as the pipe or harp, how will anyone know what tune is being played unless there is a distinction in the notes? Again, if the trumpet does not sound a clear call, who will get ready for battle? So it is with you. Unless you speak intelligible words with your tongue, how will anyone know what you are saying? You will just be speaking into the air. Undoubtedly, there are all sorts of languages in the world, yet none of them is without meaning. If then I do not grasp the meaning of what someone is saying, I am a foreigner to the speaker, and the speaker is a foreigner to me. So it is with you. Since you are eager for the gifts of the Spirit, try to excel in those that build up the church. For this reason, the one who speaks in a tongue should pray, that they may interpret what they say. For if I pray in a tongue, my spirit prays, but my mind is unfruitful. So what shall I do? I will pray with my spirit, and I will also pray with understanding. I will sing with my spirit, but I will also sing with my understanding. Otherwise, when you are praising God in the spirit, how can someone else who is now put in the position of an inquirer say amen to your thanksgiving, since they do not know what you are saying? You are giving thanks well enough, but no one else is edified. And then look at verse 18. I thank God that I speak in tongues more than all of you. So Paul just made it clear. This is not put down on tongues. I speak in tongues more than all of you, but in the church, I would rather speak 5 intelligible words to instruct others than 10,000 words in a tongue. So Paul is so practical. And you got to just sort of imagine the situation. Just think of if all of us here this morning, here we all are, and then let's just say, 10 people just started speaking in tongues. Well, we would all wonder what in the world is going on. What are they saying? Now, they might be having an incredible spiritual experience. Hands raised up.

speaking out to the Lord. I'm so blessed. Too bad the rest of you can't get in on this. But man, this is amazing. Take my word for it. That's what Paul's describing. That's what's happening in Corinth. And so as Paul's giving these instructions, like I said, he's not putting down tongues. He's just saying, listen, when we gather collectively, the objective is mutual edification. The objective is that we build one another up. And if we're speaking in languages that nobody understands, then there is no building up that's taking place. So I speak in tongues more than all of you, he says. But in the church, I would rather speak five intelligible words. Now, I want to just back up for a second here. Because back in verse 5, Paul says this. He says, I would like every one of you to speak in tongues, but I would rather you have you prophesy. The one who prophesies is greater than the one who speaks in tongues unless. So here's where Paul is showing why prophecy is greater. He refers to it as greater. But when you think about it, okay, these are all the gifts of the Spirit. So why would one be greater than the other? Well, very practically, like he's saying, the one's greater than the other because everyone can be edified from it. So he says that tongues potentially has a greatness as well if someone interprets so that the church may be edified. So just understand that. The one who prophesies is greater than the one who speaks in tongues unless. Now, I say that because, again, there are people who, when it comes to these gifts and especially tongues, you have the two extremes. You have the people who abuse it, and then you have the people who oppose it. And the people who oppose it will dismiss it and say, you know, it's not anything we should be engaged in, and they will oftentimes downplay it. I mean, some leading evangelical voices have even said that anyone speaking in tongues today is under the influence of the devil, not the Spirit of God. So to me, that it's amazing because it generally is coming from people who know the Bible pretty well and actually teach it. But what they're doing is they're letting their personal experience and emotion interpret the scripture rather than let the scripture interpret the scripture. So again, Paul is not putting down tongues. He says that tongues are equally as great as prophecy if there is an interpretation. Because the reason they're inferior is because no one is edified, because no one understands. So here he's putting these things in perspective. Now, tongues in perspective. Tongues are good only if there's an interpretation. Without an interpreter in the assembly, Paul says, only speak to yourself and to God. So tongues without an interpretation are confusing and can become a hindrance rather than a help toward blessing. Now, going back to trying to understand what was happening at the time, it seems that what was going on, and I've already alluded to it, but it seems that they are insisting that not only is tongues the greater of the gifts, but they seem to be insisting that tongues is the great sign that God is with us. So it seems like in the mind of the Corinthians, their thinking was when we get together, we should all just speak in tongues, and that will show everybody that God is with us. Now, tongues, in their truest sense, are supernatural. When you're speaking in a tongue, you're speaking in a language that you don't know. You're speaking in a language that God gives.

0: brings you at that time. So there is something supernatural about it. And so the Corinthians are then drawing the conclusion, seemingly, that tongues is the great sign gift. So since it's the sign that God's presence is with us, this is the thing that we should do when we gather together. Now, Paul says to them here, he says that that understanding is both childish and unscriptural. Verse 20, brothers and sisters, stop thinking like children. In regard to evil, be infants, but in your thinking, be adults. So he's, as you can see, he's rebuking them for this thinking. And he's already walked them through, and you know, he wants them to use their reason. He wants them to use their understanding. He wants them to draw the obvious conclusion. Oh yes, if we're speaking in a language nobody understands, then obviously no one else is being edified. So he's saying, you know, get this. Don't be childish. But then he goes on and he says something interesting. He says, in the law it is written. So here Paul goes back to the Old Testament to prove his point. In the law it is written, with other tongues and through the lips of foreigners, I will speak to this people, but even then they will not listen to me. So this is a quote from Isaiah 28. And I'll tell you, this is Paul's genius as a Bible scholar, and yet it's also simultaneously the anointing of the Spirit. But how Paul pulled this verse out of the Old Testament is pretty amazing in and of itself. But he sees in this a parallel. And so going back to the passage in Isaiah that refers to people speaking, it's a judgment that they're being spoken to by people of other languages. And so Paul goes on, and then he says this, and let me read it, and then I want to come back and explain it. So he says, tongues then are a sign not for believers, but for unbelievers. Prophecy, however, is not for unbelievers, but for believers. So if the whole church comes together and everyone speaks in tongues and inquirers or unbelievers come in, will they not say that you are out of your mind? But if an unbeliever or an inquirer comes in while everyone is prophesying, they are convicted of sin and are brought under judgment by all, as the secrets of their hearts are laid bare. So they will fall down and worship God, exclaiming, God is really among you. Now, these verses that I just read, these are, in my opinion, the most difficult verses in the Bible to understand. In the whole Bible, some challenging statements in the Bible, this is the most challenging. Because it seems like Paul is saying one thing here, and then as he moves on, it seems like he says the exact opposite of what he previously said. And so it has been a dilemma for Bible teachers to try to really understand what in the world is the apostle saying. Now, like I said, they seem to have thought that the more tongues there were spoken among them, the more likely the presence of God was to be in their midst. But as we see, Paul says, if everyone is speaking in tongues and an outsider comes in among you, they are going to think you're out of your minds rather than in the presence of God. So it seems like, and notice I'm saying it seems like, because it is challenging. It seems like Paul is saying to them, if you're going to think of tongues as a sign, that seems like what they were doing, then know it is a sign for unbelievers. And since it is a sign to unbelievers, you shouldn't use it as a sign among believers.
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0: So they are apparently thinking that it's a sign for believers that the more tongues that are going on, the more evidence of God's presence among us in the believers' meeting. But Paul is saying to them, he's saying the sign is not to believers, it is to unbelievers. Tongues is a sign to unbelievers. Now, he says prophecy, however, is for believers to manifest God's presence in our midst. So if an unbeliever or an uninformed person comes in and hears you speaking in words they can understand, they can't understand tongues, but they can understand prophecy. They come in hearing you speak in words that they can understand. They will be convicted by the prophetic word and confess that God is among you.
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2: 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Well, it's happening tonight, the worship outreach with George Dennehy, July 14th, that's today, at Grace Community Church in Lake Forest. It's at 7 p.m. tonight, and this is going to be an amazing performance from musician George Dennehy. He was born without arms and has a very special way of connecting with people through his music, playing, and singing from the heart using his feet. 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He has a deep love for Jesus as he shares his faith and shows everyone that with belief and determination, anything is possible. That's the worship outreach with George Dennehy tonight at Grace Community Church in Lake Forest. Starts at 7 p.m. Details are on our website. 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Well, Pastor Greg Laurie is on the way, and he'll share with us that there is a symbiotic relationship between new believers and veteran believers. 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
6: You know, burnout used to be something we only said about machines. Now it's how half the country describes their life. We're answering emails at the dinner table, lying awake at midnight with our minds still running, tired in a way a good night's sleep doesn't fix. I'm Joe Jordan of Fred Jordan Missions. Let's take three. If that's you today, I want you to hear a story that changed the way I think about strength. It's about a missionary named E. Stanley Jones. He poured himself out serving in India until his body just gave out, one breakdown after another. One night, he was supposed to preach, and his strength failed him completely. And right there, at the end of himself, he cried out, "Lord, I can't do it." And he heard the Lord say, "You're breaking down because of stress. If you will turn yourself over to me completely, I will give you all the energy you need for as many years as I keep you on earth." Jones said, "Lord, I accept that offer." And 40 years later, at 70 years old, he said, "I have not been tired in 40 years. He finally stopped drawing from his own well. You see, I don't think that's a promise that life gets easy. I think it's a promise that we were never built to carry it alone. We keep white-knuckling everything, the job, the kids, the bills, the news, and wondering why we're running on empty. The problem isn't that we're weak. The problem is we were never designed to be the source. Psalm 16 says, "The Lord himself is my inheritance, my food, my drink, my highest joy. Because he is near, I will never stumble and fall." If everything has become too much, maybe today is the day you stop carrying it yourself and turn it all over to him. Not part of it, all of it. Allow God to be God in your life. My friends here on Skid Row know stress like most of us never will. No home, no food, no safety net underneath them. If you'd like to help us carry hope to them, you can give online at fjm.org. That's fjm.org. Or if you'd rather, mail your gift to Fred Jordan Missions, P.O. Box 12345, Covina, California, 91722. Together, we get to declare and demonstrate the love of Jesus to those in need on Skid Row and beyond. And remember, you don't have to run on empty one more day, because the God who never grows tired is ready to carry what you can't. All he's waiting for is for you to let go and give it to him. I'm Joe Jordan of Fred Jordan Missions. Join me again for Take Three.
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7: Brand new Christians can learn a lot from those who've known the Lord for a while. But coming up today, Pastor Greg Laurie points out that the help goes both ways.
8: New believers need old believers. Old believers need new believers. Having a new believer in your life can have a reviving effect on you as they discover truth for the first time. You can rediscover them. You stabilize them. They energize you.
9: This is

0: There's a good chance you've seen a two-man saw. With handles on both sides, it's an excellent example of teamwork. One man pushes, the other man pulls, and then vice versa. Some of those saws were 12 feet long. The Christian life has many examples of teamwork. And today on A New Beginning, Pastor Greg Laurie helps us focus on discipleship. It addresses the push and pull of daily life as a believer, where a new believer and a veteran believer each have something to offer the other.
1: Discipleship, the next step in following Jesus. So let me tell you some things now that new believers need. And I'm addressing these remarks to two groups of people. Number one, to new believers. But I'm also addressing my remarks to older believers, because this is what you need to do for younger believers. The new believer needs acceptance. We need to say to new believers, we accept you, we welcome you. Because you know what? New Christians have a lot of rough edges. They haven't learned the new Christian vocabulary yet. In fact, they might have a few words left over from their old vocabulary that will pop up now and then. Be patient with them. Be loving toward them. I think of how little I understood when I came to Christ. And thankfully, there were people that were accepting. Number two, a new believer needs assurance. They need assurance. They need to know that they're saved. So we need to assure them. And 1 John 5 says, these things we write to you that believe on the name of the Son of God, that you may know that you have eternal life. They can know, and we need to assure them. And if you're a new believer, we want to assure you as well. Number three, the new believer needs protection. They need protection. New believers are vulnerable to their own emotions. They don't understand it when they had a sense of euphoria when they accepted Christ, and 2 days later, it's gone. Maybe they thought, oh, it will always be this way, but it won't. You'll have days where you don't feel anything, right? So we need to say, that's okay, that's normal, nothing bad has happened. You need to learn how to walk by faith, not by feeling, because the Bible says the just shall live by faith. New believers are also vulnerable to false teachings. We have to ground them in Scripture. And old friends are going to show up that will try to drag them down. And old girlfriends and old boyfriends will suddenly materialize. And temptations they never had will suddenly appear. And the new believer, number four, needs fellowship. That's why we want to involve them in our lives. That's why small groups are so good. Because some things are learned in rows and other things are learned in circles. Where you're together and you can talk about it and you can ask questions. And so we need to bring a new believer into the church. New believers need old believers. Old believers need new believers. Having a new believer in your life can have a reviving effect on you. As they discover truths for the first time, you can rediscover them. You stabilize them. They energize you. This is illustrated with spending time with children. Someone asked me in an interview recently, what do you like to do with your free time? And I said, I like to spend time with my grandkids. I call them up or text them, hey, what are you doing? You want to go somewhere? Yeah, we want to go do this, Papa. We want to get ice cream. Then we're going to get ice cream. We want to walk around in the mall. Let's do it. We want to do this other thing. Let's do that. See, my job is not to parent them. My job is to grandparent them. Fill them up with sugar and send them on home. Right? No, but seriously, it's to enter into their life, do what they want to do. You say, well, you know, that's a nice thing for you to do. Actually, I enjoy it. It's good for me too. And I think when you have a new believer in your life, it energizes you as well. You know, some grandparents have collected a lot of things over the years that they have in their home. And they say to the grandkids when they come over, don't touch anything. That's fragile. Don't break that. You know, get rid of all that junk, okay? Put it in a box. No one likes it anyway. It's funky old stuff. Put it away. Go admire it sometime in your own. When your grandkids come in, make your home a welcoming place. And the same is true spiritually. Have a life. have a lifestyle, have a home that's welcoming to new believers. It's good for them and it's good for you. Because a new believer might ask questions that you don't have the answers to. Therefore, you got to get back in the Bible again. And they'll remind you of things that maybe you have forgotten. I read an article about a number of billionaires who are trying to find a cure for aging. And some of them are getting blood. I'm not making this up. This seems insane to me. They're getting blood transfusions from healthy young people from the ages of 16 and 25, believing it will reverse the aging process. What they didn't plan for was the fact that after getting these blood transfusions, they moved back into their parents' house and played video games nonstop. So. Now, listen, you want a blood transfusion, get a new believer. Not a dog. Not a cat. They're fine. No. A human being that you can help grow spiritually. New believers are the lifeblood of the church. You show me a church that doesn't have a constant flow of new believers in it, and I will show you a church that's beginning to stagnate. As I've said before, we have a choice, evangelize or fossilize. We don't want to live in the past. We rejoice in what God has done, but that's then and this is now. And we want to keep reaching new people and help them come into a relationship with Christ. And that brings us now to what we call the Great Commission, here in Matthew 28, verse 16. Jesus said to his disciples, I've been given all authority in heaven and on earth. Therefore, go and make disciples of all nations, baptizing them in the name of the Father and of the Son and of the Holy Spirit. Teach these new disciples to obey all my commands I have given you, and be sure of this, says our Lord, I'm with you even to the end of the age. Next point, before I can make a disciple, I have to first be a disciple. Are you a disciple of Jesus Christ? And are you discipling someone else? Listen, we should be either discipling someone or we should be being discipled by someone. In other words, we should either have a new believer in our life that we're helping out, or we should have an older believer in our life that's helping us out. And guess what? Sometimes you can do both at the same time. You can have someone that's mentoring you, and you can be mentoring somebody else. This is really important, and it's part of what we're called to do. What is the Great Commission? Number one, he says, be baptized in the name of the Father, Son, and the Holy Spirit. And what else are we to do? We're to teach people to obey his commands. And by the way, the Great Commission is a command. In other words, Jesus says, hey, if you can work it out in your busy schedule, would you mind as a personal favor to go into all the world? No, he says, I'm your Lord, I'm your commander, and I command you to go into all the world and preach the gospel. I like to be commanded by Jesus, don't you? That's a great thing to do. I remember years ago, I had the privilege of being asked to be on the board of directors of the Billy Graham Evangelistic Association by Billy himself. And so I was brought onto the board, and one day Billy said, I need a hat, because Billy was always losing his hats. Craig, he said, I want you to get me a hat. I felt like I was on a mission from God. We were in some city where he was doing a crusade, and I went down to the local mall, and I found a hat store. I think it was called Lids, maybe. And I've never seen so many hats in my life. And I didn't know what his size was. I'm looking and praying, God, give me wisdom. What's the right hat for Billy Graham? And then I finally found a hat, and I went to him, Billy, I got you a hat, so ball cap. He says, thank you. He put it on. The next day, there was a picture of him wearing my hat. I said, that's my hat. I got him that hat. And then he lost it. So, you know. But I love the fact that Billy Graham said, do this for me. It was my honor. It's my privilege to do anything to help a man of God like that. Now think the Lord Jesus Christ is saying, do this for me. Look at all that I've done for you. Now I want you to do the following. Go into all the world and make disciples of all nations. It's a command. It's not given to only the original disciples, nor is it given to the so-called professionals alone, like pastors or evangelists or missionaries. These words are addressed to every follower of Jesus. They're addressed to you. So here's my question. Are you making disciples? When's the last time you've shared the gospel? When's the last time you've taken a new believer under your wing and helped them to grow spiritually?
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2: Well, we're getting some important perspective on the discipleship process today, as Pastor Greg shows us how it helps equip new believers and long-time believers as well.
1: The calling of God is the enabling of God. He will give you all of the power that you need. Look at verse 18. Jesus says, "All power is given to me in heaven and in earth. Go therefore and make disciples." Now, whenever you see the word therefore, find out what it's there for. It's always drawing on what was previously said. So contextually, Jesus says, "All power is given to me in heaven and on earth. Go therefore." Wait, but you have the power. I don't have it. No, I'm giving it to you, says Jesus. "Go therefore into all the world and make disciples." What does it mean to go and make disciples? It means to lead others to Christ, establish them spiritually, and do it again. It's sort of like wash, rinse, repeat. You've seen that on some direction for cleaning something. Wash, rinse, repeat. Or evangelize, stabilize, immobilize. This is our job. You do it again, you do it again, and you do it a few more times, and then you keep doing it. It never stops. It's a lifetime commitment. Somewhere along the line, we've separated evangelism from discipleship, but they're really one and the same. The Great Commission is not just gospel proclamation, it's follow-up and it's discipleship. And it would be like a doctor, you know, delivering a baby and then giving the baby a box of Pampers and saying, "Son, you got to get out there. It's a rough world, but you'll do okay." That baby needs to be cared for. Speaking of babies, a study was conducted in a large hospital, and they discovered something interesting. They found that the people working in the nursery noticed that the babies who were in their cribs near the door did better than the babies in the cribs in the other parts of the room. They wondered why. After careful study, they discovered the nurses were more prone to give attention to the babies near the door as they went about their duties. This is what a new believer needs. They need care. They need attention. You need to take time for them. This is what we're all called to do. And listen to what Christ says in closing. He says, "Go into all the world, make disciples of all nations." And then he says, "And lo, I am with you even to the end of the age." This promise is not simply saying that Jesus is with us. But he is, if you're a Christian. Because Jesus said, "I'll never leave you or forsake you." But this is a promise in its context that is specifically saying to those who are fulfilling the Great Commission. Allow me to paraphrase. Jesus is saying, as you go into all the world and make disciples of all nations, teaching them to observe all things that I have commanded you, lo, I am with you. In other words, I'm going to be with you in a special way. I'm going to bless you in a unique way. I'm going to use you in a fantastic way as you go about doing this thing that I've called you to do. So this is a great promise. It's a blessing to us as well as to the person we are helping. So here's my question for you. Are you doing this? And if not, why not? Let's do it. This is a lifelong calling for all of us to be engaged in. But we can't do this on our own strength. We're going to fail. We're going to fall short. But there's a promise of power to every Christian to do what God has called them to do. In Acts 1:8, Jesus says, "You shall receive power after the Holy Spirit has come upon you to be witnesses to me in Jerusalem, Judea, Samaria, and the uttermost parts of the earth." I'll give you the power you need. And it's interesting, the word that Christ uses for power there comes from the Greek word dunamis. Dunamis, which we translate into the word dynamite. You've probably heard of Alfred Nobel because there's something called the Nobel Peace Prize. Did you know that Alfred Nobel was an incredible inventor? And he actually invented something that we now know as dynamite. So during World War I, this was a game changer to have something with that explosive power. And Nobel went to a friend who knew Greek and he said, "What is the Greek word for explosion?" And the man said, "Well, it's dunamis." And so Nobel named it dynamite. But the problem was so many lives were taken because of dynamite. Alfred Nobel decided he didn't want to be known for that. So he developed something called the Nobel Peace Prize, which had a cash prize attached to it that was given to people who worked for the cause of peace. And today we know him more for that. But here's the point. Explosive dynamite power. Paul says, "I'm not ashamed of the gospel of Christ. It's the power," same word, "of God unto salvation." There's power. And you need power. We all need power. We plug our phones in every day. My phone is constantly draining. What about yours? And we plug in our cars now, too. We plug in all kinds of things. God wants to infuse you with Holy Spirit power each and every day. The Bible says, don't be drunk with wine, but be filled with the Holy Spirit, speaking to yourself in psalms and hymns and spiritual songs, singing and making melody in your heart to the Lord. And that word that is used there for be filled means be constantly filled over and over and over again. You need refills. But it seems strange to you if you had a car and drove it for maybe a week and then it wasn't running. You took it to the gas station and you think, "Can you fix this car for me?" And they would ask you, "Have you refilled it with gas?" "Oh, I didn't know about that. No one told me." Yeah, you need to refill your car. Listen, God gives refills. He'll fill you again and again. And you can ask him for that power. So we're going to close our service today by asking God to give us this power we need to do this job he has called us to do. And this power is available. So we'll pray together and say, "Lord, fill us with the Holy Spirit." You want to do that? Let's pray. Father, thank you for your promise. Thank you for your calling. Thank you for the privilege of serving you. And you have promised power. You've said you will give the Holy Spirit to those that ask you. So we ask now, because Scripture promises, "Ask and it shall be given. Seek and you shall find. Knock and the door shall be open." So we're asking for this power in our life. Power to be a witness. Power to overcome our fears. Power to take risks for the kingdom of God. Power to share our faith. Power to disciple, to take other believers under our wing and be a friend to them, be an example to them, be someone who can mentor them and help them get mature and strong, and then go and repeat this process again and again. We see the calling, Lord. We fall short. So we're praying now that you will fill us with your Holy Spirit. Why don't we just pray this together? Just pray this after me. Fill me with your Holy Spirit, Lord. Just pray that. There it is. Fill us, Lord. Fill us with your Holy Spirit. Today, tonight, tomorrow. Open doors of opportunity for us. Let us be sensitive to your leading. Help us to not quench the Holy Spirit, but help us instead to yield to the Holy Spirit. And Lord, we know that you will guide us and empower us and do things through us that will amaze us. It will just open up. Amen.
2: 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It's the story of George Whitefield, who was an itinerant evangelist who preached the gospel throughout colonial America. Here's the movie's director, Joshua Enck.
5: He would ride in one of his missions trips to the colonies. He went 5,000 miles on horseback from Georgia up to the New England states. He preached three times a day. He'd wake up at, four in the morning and spend 2 hours with the Lord before he ever even got behind a pulpit. He built his own pulpit.
6: Yes.
5: You know, people don't do that for stardom or for ego. They do that because they have a broken heart for the lost, because he knew what it was like to be in the dark.
6: Yes.
5: And so I think that's where his power and love came from.
6: That's right.
5: He had firsthand experience with it.
2: So George Whitefield had a collapsible pulpit strapped to his horse. So, Pastor Greg, I've talked to the guys here at Harvest, and we've built you a collapsible pulpit for the top of your Yugo.
6: Yes, I can't wait to start using it. you know, that's an amazing thing. The guy traveled with his own pulpit because people were everywhere. He didn't need to preach in the confines of a church building. He could preach wherever he went. And in a way, Dave, we all have our own pulpit, if you will. Our pulpit is our platform. It's in our neighborhood. It's in our school campus. It's our workplace. It's our social media. You can take your pulpit, so to speak, and use it to talk about Jesus Christ wherever you go. And you're going to be inspired by this film that has been made about this prolific preacher, George Whitefield. Just as surely as George Washington is our founding father, the father of our country, as he's often called, and rightly so, George Whitefield, in many ways, is our spiritual founding father. Imagine that. Two Georges played a role in founding the United States of America. So find out more about the first George, George Whitefield, and his ministry, and the impact that it had in this film that's called A Great Awakening. You're thinking, oh, it's some boring documentary. I'm going to fall asleep. The opposite is true. This movie is dynamic, powerful performances, incredible music. It's just so well-crafted. I love this film, and American history and spiritual history is going to come alive to you as you watch it. 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Have your kids watch it as well. They're going to love it. 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
7: 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I'm Ron Beaver. Let's take a look at your weather for tomorrow. A little warmer. We're looking for highs in the low to mid-90s with mostly sunny skies and overnight lows in the upper 60s. Currently, it's still 70 and clear at K-Wave. Well, up next on Abounding Grace, we'll look at helping those who have wandered from Christ come back. We'll be in James 5 as we look at the reward or benefit, if you will, of helping someone come back to the faith. James 5, 19 and 20, which is our main text, says, "My brothers and sisters, if one of you should wander from the truth and someone should bring that person back, remember this, whoever turns a sinner from their error, from the error of their way, will save them from death and cover over a multitude of sins." This is a very heavy and very true statement. What a privilege to be part of bringing someone back to the faith. Let's explore this topic more as we join Abounding Grace. It's coming up next on K-Wave.
8: Have you ever thought about what God's grace can do in your life? 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
9: I wrote a book for all of you overly burdened, overly condemned, and overworked women.
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11: Planned Parenthood remains the nation's largest abortion provider. Not only do they kill hundreds of thousands of babies each year, but they also invest heavily in the spreading pro-abortion propaganda. Now, the Trump administration has defunded $67 million in federal tax money from Planned Parenthood and their affiliates. After reviewing their use of teen pregnancy prevention program grant money, HHS found the abortion giant was using the funds to share sexually explicit materials which promoted youth promiscuity and is not age appropriate. Planned Parenthood and other abortion providers don't deserve 1 cent of taxpayer money. The unborn deserve better, and so does the taxpayer.
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17: 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This is

0: It is true that Christians stray, but it's also true God wants to restore them, and He can use you in the process. Maybe as you think about someone in your life that's wandered away, you wonder, what, if anything, can you do to help? Well, keep listening. Pastor Ed Taylor will offer us 5 very practical things we can do to help them get back on track. The bulk of our time together will be spent in James chapter 5, so let's find our place there now.
1: Now, come back with James as we wind down. James chapter 5. I want you to keep this in mind. The truth that people stray and the truth that God wants them to be restored. Notice again what James says. Brethren, if anyone among you wanders from the truth. We've already learned all of us are anyone. All of us are anyone. Anyone can wander away. But there are particular anyones that are connected to your life. There are people that God has put very close to you. You're born in a family. You have neighbors. You have co-workers. You have people that you see when you go shopping regularly. Like, there's always people around us. There are people that were in this church that are no longer in this church that you used to break bread with and that you used to fellowship with. I mean, anytime I teach on this topic, I can't help but think in my own life, being in the same place, longevity in a church is a very good thing. It's a very beautiful thing because you watch the life cycle of a church all the way through the ups and the downs, the easy times and the hard times. And one of the hardest times that I've experienced in our church life here, now coming up on 26 years. So I've been here for 26 years. I was here from the very first day of this church all the way on until the Lord takes me home. One of the things I've noticed in the 26 years is how many people are not here anymore. I notice it. I have a list of people that I pray for. I wish I could say daily. It's not daily, but at least weekly, I think of those. I mean, these are people that I did ministry with. These are people that I was on mission trips with. These are people that I'd be downstairs on a Thanksgiving meal hearing their testimony. These are people that I would walk through and pray as they battle and defeat cancer, or we do their memorial, or I officiated their wedding. I mean, there are people, real people, people I'm part of their lives, part of the life of the church, that are no longer walking with the Lord. And I remember not too many years ago, I pulled that list out like I did regularly, and I was just so discouraged. I probably was already discouraged, and it just put me over the edge. And I'm looking at the names, and I'm thinking of some of the stories, and I'm thinking of some of these guys are like, you know, they're full-blown atheists now, they say. And they're just anti-God and anti-church and anti-Calvary and anti-everything that represents the love of God through the life of this church. And I was just so bummed out. I just so hurt over it all. It's like, it's just wrong, Lord. You pour your life into people and they just turn their back. And I kind of felt like Elijah, you know, everybody's against me. And God just says, no, but just slow your roll a little bit, Ed. I have a lot of people reserved. You're not alone. This is normal. This is the same mindset that put Jesus on a cross. But at the same time, I was reading. I don't remember if it was a book or it was a sermon, because I like to read sermons from Pastor Greg Laurie. And, you know, Pastor Greg Laurie was a part of the last big revival. As we wait for new revival, this last big revival that started with the hippies, with the Jesus Revolution. And he was writing either in the sermon or in the book about how long he's got double the time I have in ministry. So he has double the amount and serving far more people than I've ever served. And he was writing just a little paragraph of how discouraging it was for him to think of all the people he started out with that are no longer walking with the Lord. And you're like, oh, at least you're not alone. This is very serious stuff, because these are the people that are close to you, far closer to you than they are to me. Because these are your family. These are your friends. You think of the person you invited to church. And then they got saved. And then look at what happened. They were doing Bible study with you and singing. And then all of a sudden, they're right back in the world again. Don't overlook, you know, you read something really quickly in verse 19. If anyone among you, don't read over the word anyone, because you and I are anyone's, and it can happen to any of us. However, he says, if anyone among you wanders from the truth and someone turns him back, let him know that he who turns a sinner from the error of his ways will save a soul from death and cover a multitude of sins. That's encouraging. But I also want you to see, not only can we all be anyone, but all of us can also be someone. Some of you today will, as a result of God using this Bible study, some of you today will send that text message finally. You'll reach out. Some of you will make the phone call. Some of you may have to go back to that back bedroom in your house and knock on the door where your son or daughter lives and just try to open up the avenue for discussion again. As God changes your heart, some of you are going to speak to your unbelieving spouse or your backslidden spouse. It's important that you become someone where we're agents of grace in our community, not hyper-judgmental. Look at you. Look what you did. Look how you hurt our family. But just ask the Lord to soften your heart so you can have a heart to help in the restoration process. I also want you to notice that if someone wanders away from the truth, what we typically would call backsliding, I want you to notice it's a sin. Backsliding is nothing to like wear as a badge and to be happy about it, wandering away from the truth. When you turn someone that wanders away from the truth, you're turning a sinner back. It's a gross sin. I know a lot of sins get attention, gossip and lying, and those are obvious ones, but so is backsliding. Backsliding is living in a perpetual state of sin. And we should care about that. We should truly care about those that have chosen to live such a difficult, hard life. Now, again, I don't want to develop this, but I do need to mention it in the context of this passage, because I can't develop it in full. I've done it in different Bible studies, but people will argue about and make a big deal about whether a believer can backslide or not. We learn in Hebrews that backsliding is real. It's a Bible word, but people still like to argue about it. They also like to argue about whether a person's saved or not saved, and if a believer backslides, do they lose their salvation? I've taught you guys, and I'll continue to teach you, pay attention to what nonsensical things Christians argue about, because there's usually a very important truth behind the argument. Because it's much easier to argue instead of go talk to a person that's backslidden. Why don't we just argue about it? We'll just post everything online and we'll just write it all out. And we can be really good posters on Facebook and never reach a person that's lost. And you have to choose how you want to live your life. And so people are arguing about this. And, you know, if you want to argue about those things, I don't really have time to do that. And I don't know how you have time to do that. But I do want to give you the truth behind the argument. You ready? There is a person that needs to be in a right relationship with Jesus. And whether they're, you know, unsaved, saved, I don't know. I'm going to treat them the same way. Like Jesus loves them and wants to see them in a right relationship. And I realize I may not be the vessel. I may not be the vessel, but I'm going to pray that the Lord will do a work in their lives. And if he wants to use me, I'm willing to be used. And so as you look at this, I just think James is being more practical here than theological. Just, you see somebody wandering away, go after them. Reach out to them. Certainly, if you're still unconvinced, certainly followers of God wander away from the truth. That is not debatable. That's not even, anybody wants to argue about that, I have zero time for that. Because it's obvious. I'll give you a few examples. Abraham was a passionate lover of God, but he made some serious, serious sinful mistakes in his life. One being how he oversaw his home and how he loved his wife. We have at least two episodes recorded for us in the Bible of a very unloving way he treated his wife. But he recovered. Moses, a very passionate God follower. But Moses took things into his own hands and killed a guy. I would say that's wandering from the truth, don't you? He wandered away. So many errors in Moses' life. He runs away from God, resists the call of God on his life. And what does God do? Recommissions him, brings him back. I think of David. David committed adultery. I would say that adultery is a backslidden state. For anyone listening today, adultery is not from the Lord. Any sexual sin, not from the Lord. Adultery, fornication, pornography, none of that is from God. Nobody can say that's from God. That was not inspired by God. You weren't led by the Spirit to do that. That is not from God at all. David was in a season where he wasn't following God. He also murdered and lied. And yet, as far from God he was, he still came back. At this point, you think, well, Ed, if I can still come back, then what's the difference? Who cares? Like, I might as well just sin if I can come back. Then you just misunderstand the heart of God. Do you really think it's okay to hurt the heart of God? I mean, do you really think that's fine? Because there's always consequences with sin. Paul asks that question, shall we continue in sin that grace may abound in Romans? And what does he say? Certainly not. So learning from the failures of people's lives is not permission, it's warning. It's not a permission to sin, it's God's intent to prevent you from sin and all the consequences. I could tell you, as a pastor, I wish sometimes I could help people with their consequences. I really wish, I really think I'm more compassionate at God than I can just jump in and help them with the consequences of their sin, but I can't. I can just help heal and I can help you get your eyes back on the Lord, but I can't undo. When I was raising my kids at a young age, I would always tell them, don't do something you can't undo. Make wise choices. And I tell that to you as just a brother in the Lord, don't do something that you can't undo. It's like, well, you know, it's grace. No, it's foolishness. And even today, you're on the other side. You go, well, Ed, it's too late for me. I did do something I can't undo. Oh, no, it's not too late for you. You have certainly made things harder, for sure. But you can come back to the Lord. You can come back with all the baggage and all the burdens, and the Lord, he'll help you. I think of Peter. Peter, he walked away from Jesus. He didn't just walk away. He denied Jesus. Not once. Not twice. But three times. I don't want you to get in your mind a denial kind of like what you and I might experience from time to time, where somebody asks if we're a Christian or something, and we're just embarrassed, or we don't have enough boldness in the moment, and we just pass on the opportunity. Like, that's a form of denial, but that's not what Peter was doing here. Peter purposely abandoned his best friend in the worst time of his life. I don't know the man. I don't know him. I don't have anything to do with him. And what happens with Peter? Jesus meets him, has a heart for him, re-enlists him in ministry. Go take care of my sheep, Peter. Go. I'm glad you're back. So let's agree. Let's agree that the Lord is calling us to be a tool in his hands to help those that have strayed. Let's agree that God is calling us to be a tool to help those that have fallen.

circumstances happen in his life, and he finally came to his senses. And so in our final moments today, I want to give you five things that will help you, five practical things. Because if I have convinced you, and I hope I have, that not only do people stray away, but that God wants to use you, then the question remains, how? How? So let me give you five things. There's probably 150 things, but let me give you five of them just so you can start thinking about them and seeing how God might use you. Number one, how do we help those that have backslidden and fallen away? How do we reach the lost? Number one, we pray for them. Let's not minimize. Let's not just overlook a very powerful weapon. A powerful weapon of prayer. We should be praying for those that are struggling and praying for those that are straying. We need to ask God to move upon their hearts, to get behind the sin, to get behind the rebellion, to do what only God can do. Like, we can talk to the person, but God can deal with their hearts. And we need to pray for God to do what only He can do. And we also need to pray that God can do through us what He wants to do. We need to ask God to speak to them and to order, like the prodigal son, to order things in their life to cause them to cry out. And remember, there was a famine. He lost all his money. His friends abandoned him. And then there was a famine. Then he got a job feeding pigs, and it brought him to the end of himself. Pray. Create a list. Bring it out every week or so, and just start praying for people by name. And just let the Spirit of God lead you. It might discourage you, but you'll get through it. It's like, oh, Lord. But then it'll lead to hope. It's like, okay, Lord, I know it's bad, but you can work. You'll be encouraged. Ask for them by name. Request them by name, specifically, persistently. Number two, not only do we pray for them, but number two, as you're thinking about the lost, this is what I want you to remember. Watch yourself. Don't forget yourself. So include yourself in the prayer, if you will, so that as you're praying for those that are fallen, you don't become judgmental, condemning, hypocritical. Remember what Jesus said in Matthew 7, judge not lest you be judged. He wasn't forbidding judgments. We make judgments all the time. What he was teaching us is not to be hypercritical and hypocritical. So watch yourself, because we're just a step or a decision away from a really bad day, a really bad month, and perhaps walking away. Don't look down on anyone else because they've been trapped by the enemy. Oh, I can't believe that. Look what he did. Did you hear what he did? And, you know, kind of using prayer meetings as gossip sessions. And did you hear about so-and-so? And did you read this in the news? No. Stop it. Stop. As you're praying, consider yourself. The world loves to kick those that are down. That's not to be in the body of Christ. We're to help them. We're not to be like Noah's son, who sees him drunk and in sin and acting strange and weird in the tent. And he comes in, and what does he do? He immediately exposes his dad's sin to his brothers. But what does his brothers do? His brothers say, I don't know what's going on with dad, but now is not the right time to talk to him. And they get a blanket and they walk in backwards, not even seeing it. They don't even want it in their minds. Covering dad until the appropriate time. We don't look down at people. We learned in our study last time, the Bible teaches us not to be happy and rejoice when others fall. And it's easy to do, especially with those you might disagree with, or those that might believe differently than you. It's like, or somebody that might have, you know, when a pastor falls, you're like, yeah, I'm glad. Look what's happening to the church. So many bad pastors. It's actually not as bad as it seems. It's just a few people that got trapped. And it's horrible, and it's a black eye. But there's still people. You know, when a pastor falls, there's a wife and kids and a church and influence. And it's just so bad for the body of Christ. And the last thing we need to do is be all finger pointing. At the very least, you can pray. But number two, you can also watch yourself. Because the truth is that I could stray and you could stray at any moment. 1 Corinthians chapter 10, verse 12 says, therefore, let him who thinks he stands take heed lest he fall. When others fall around us, it should send us to our knees, not just for them, but also for ourselves. And we come and say, Lord, I'm so weak. You know, because you look at someone that falls in a particular sin, and it pricks your pride, because I would never do that. And you're probably right. That sin wasn't a temptation to you. But I'm telling you, there is a temptation for you that could wipe you out. It may not be the one you were seeing, and so you're like, well, I would never do that. You know, first of all, be careful with the word never, okay? Just be careful with that, because you don't know what you would do in given the right circumstances.

0: circumstances or the wrong circumstances, but we can't look down at people because they failed. We have all fallen short of the glory of God. All of us have sinned. And it's important that we step in prayerfully and carefully into someone's life. Number three, it's going to be necessary as you're praying and watching that you engage the erring person. You engage them. I changed the word. I've taught this study before, and I use the word confront. And confront just has all these connotations, like you're just going to go get them. And I don't want to build that in you. So engaging is a better word. Like, you're going to have to connect. Like, if you're going to turn a sinner from the error of his ways, you're going to have to be in their life. You have to be close enough to have a voice in their life. And it's going to require you're engaging with them. Again, sending a text message and sending an email, a phone call, whatever it might be. But in order to turn a sinner from the error of their ways, you have to be in their life, available, ready to be used of the Lord.
1: 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All right, let's return to our Bible study. Again, Pastor Ed is sharing some things we can do to help those that have strayed.
0: Number four. How do we, when we're ministering to those that have fallen away or wandered from the truth, what do we need? We need to forgive the repentant. Please listen. Don't miss this. This is so important. Forgiveness brings peace. Forgiveness brings peace to the turmoil. You might be afraid that if forgiveness happens, you won't have peace. It's almost like you're excusing someone's behavior, but you're not. Forgiveness requires. It requires you and me to acknowledge something wrong happened to me, and I release you from the wrong that you've done. You forgive the repentant. We don't shoot the wounded or kick people while they're down. We accept them in Jesus and help them rebuild what the enemy has tried to destroy. This is the church of Jesus, and Jesus loves to restore and rebuild. Which leads us to number five. Not only do we forgive, but we speak words of kindness and love to them. Imagine what this person has had to deal with all these years. Imagine the condemnation. Oh, I could never go back to church. Or I could never, God would never receive me. You know, when we stray away, the devil's always there to lie to you. And the key is, if he can just get you and me to believe a lie, we'll do the rest in wrecking our lives. Any lie we believe takes us away from God. Well, God will never forgive me. That's a lie. He proved his love for you on the cross. Well, you know, that church, they'll all condemn me. You know, there might be a few bad apples that we're praying for that they will stop, but not everybody's going to condemn you. Well, you know, and I'll never be able to live with the consequences. No, you'll learn to live with the consequences. The Lord will be there with you. He'll restore you. You might even find that the difficulty in your life that you live will be used as a tool to help other people before they even fall away. God wants to use your life. He wants even to use your failures. We read today And we were so encouraged by Psalm 51. Psalm 51 is a psalm of David. It's often referred to as a psalm of repentance. And most scholars put the Psalm 51 being written after Nathan confronted him. And through his egregious sin and all the pain that he brought to so many lives, God still used his repentant heart to bless you and me now thousands of years later. God's not done with you. He hasn't cast you aside. And I would say this, if you've wandered away from the Lord, both here in the room or listening online or on the radio, if you've wandered away from the Lord, you're welcome here at Calvary. We want to see your life restored. You're welcome to come back to the Father through the life of this church family.
1: 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Be sure to return next time for Abounding Grace when Pastor Ed will talk more about helping each other along the way. This is

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11: Every time Dr. Lehman's with us, I mean, he knocks it out of the park. His sense of humor, his stories, his practical applications all make for a great conversation. He's known as the birth order guy, and he has some strong insights on how the order in which you were born affects your personality. His groundbreaking book, The Birth Order Book, really helps you better understand yourself and how birth order plays a role in who you are. Today, we're coming back to a program with Dr. Kevin Lehman about improving your marriage relationship by knowing more about your birth order and your spouse's birth order. This was really fun and eye-opening.
13: It was, and on previous programs, as we've talked with Dr. Lehman about birth order and how it influences us as individuals and as parents, this was the first time we talked with him, though, about how that birth order affects the marriage relationship. And Dr. Lehman is an internationally known psychologist, radio and television personality, educator, speaker. He's written over 50 books on parenting, marriage, and family living. And we're going to pick up the conversation as he describes how he developed an interest in this concept of the birth order.
12: Well, I was sitting in a college classroom, and my professor was talking about the firstborn child. And he described the firstborn as organized, doesn't like surprises, reliable, conscientious, a list maker, an achiever. There's a right way to do things. I said, oh, my goodness, he just described my sister. And then he went to the middle child. Opposite from the firstborn. Yeah, check. Hard to pin down. Plays off of whatever above him in the family. A mediator, a negotiator. Huge with loyalty and friendships.
11: Hmm.
12: And I thought, oh, my goodness, I just described my brother. And yet my brother was an A student like my older sister, okay? So he was the firstborn male, let me point that out, as well as the middle child.
11: So okay? Both attributes.
12: Yes. And then he went to the baby, and that was the clincher for me. Attention-getting, fun-loving, never met a stranger, could sell dead rats for a living. Well, listen, one of my claims to fame is I talked my way into Disney World.
11: That's pretty good.
12: Now, check this out. Not one ticket, not two, but nine.
11: Don't tell Disney World.
12: I won't. Let's keep this a secret. But I'll tell you.
11: Okay, have you ever paid them back for that?
13: A lot of publicity right there in the mention.
12: Well, really, I mean, babies have the skill to sell dead rats for a living. In the business world, your CEOs are your presidents, your accountants, your engineers are your firstborn children. Anything where technology pays off huge, you're most likely to find the firstborn. Your entrepreneurs in the business world, Donald Trump, Steve Forbes, Bill Gates Jr. I mean, I know he's a college dropout, but the guy did pretty good. He's a middle child. So middle children tend to roll differently than the rest of the flock. Babies, charming, could sell dead rats for a living, like I said, got away with murder, most likely to retain their pet name. Her name might be Mary Lou, but everybody still calls her Buffy, you know. So it's interesting to me how all these cubs come out of the same den, and yet they're all unique. Now, today, we're having smaller families. So we have a lot of only children who are step-cousins, so to speak, to the firstborns. They're everything we said the firstborns are, only put the word super in front of it. Super conscientious, super reliable, super, you know, they're little adults by age seven.
11: Hmm.
12: And so a lot of families, like we have five kids, but we've got an only child in that five. Well, how do you do that? Well, there's variables that affect birth order.
11: Well,
12: big age gaps, for example, set that
11: right
12: up.
11: Let me ask you this question, that 80-20 rule. Do you find that, because some people will say, well, that's not me. I'm firstborn, but I act like a lastborn. Does that happen, and how frequent is that?
12: It happens all the time. And the variables of birth order, you really have to understand the variables or you won't grasp what we're talking about today. The variables are sex, number one. You have five kids in the family. One of them is a male. There's something special about one child in the family. So that kid could be in the second, third, fourth, or even fifth position and still have firstborn-like qualities.
11: Because of his or her gender.
12: Of their gender. Okay.
11: Right.
12: Then you have age gaps. A five-year age gap between same-sex kids, you would draw another line in a family. So that's where it splits off. Okay.
11: Well, let me ask you about that. So there's five kids in my family. I'm the fifth born, the last born, uh-huh. But I'm 6 years from my closest sister.
12: Right.
11: They're all 1 year apart.
12: Yeah.
11: So what category would that be?
12: You're a firstborn son. Are okay. You the president of Focus on the Family, or did I not hear John Fuller right? Are you the boss?
11: Okay.
12: Yeah. Are you the boss? Are you the boss? That's the question.
11: I've got the title. I don't know.
12: Actually,
11: see what I'm saying?
12: Gene's the boss. But do you see what I'm saying?
11: Yeah.
12: The gap sets those things up. Our youngest, little Lauren, is very creative and very detailed-oriented, and she's the baby of the family, but she's a functional only child.
11: Yeah.
12: So, again, only children do logarithms in their head at age seven. I mean, they're advanced than the rest of us.
11: But I would think, especially, you know, in my case, I would say I'm average in those kind of discipline categories, but I'm more extroverted. I like people.
12: But that's the influence of those sisters above you.
11: Okay.
12: We're always affected by what's above us in the family, not what's beneath us.
11: Well, let me say publicly, thank you, Kim and Dee, for that influence.
12: Well, and here's the other thing. Twins.
11: Yeah.
12: Twins break up the birth order. If you want to pray for a kid, special prayer, pray for the kid that follows the twins. Because the twins, whether they're fraternal or identical, get an awful lot of attention.
11: Hmm.
12: So people who say, I get letters from people, oh, this is non-biblical. I say, well, yeah, okay, Tom, okay, Cain and Abel. There's a lot of things where brothers or sisters are diametrically different personalities.
4: Well, that gives us kind of a good background. Let's dial it up now when those firstborns, middleborns, and lastborns get older, and now they're going to marry somebody. We often talk about how opposites attract. I think in our marriage counseling here, similar to what you experienced, Kevin, you see that that 80-20 rule usually applies. About 80% of us are attracted to people who are different from us. Talk about that magnetism and talk about how birth order plays into that attraction.
12: Well, let's start with if both of us were the same, there'd be little use for one of us. Okay.
4: Well, some opposites may have that thought.
12: Yeah. But opposites do attract. I mean, as a baby of the family, I can tell you, I married Mrs. Uppington.
4: Now, and where is she?
12: Mrs. Uppington, of course, is my pet name for my firstborn wife who loves restaurants with four and five forks. There's a right way to do things. She was color coordinated at birth, I believe. But, you know, I can still remember as a young husband-to-be standing at that aisle as she walked down the flower-strewn aisle. We spent $29 for flowers on our wedding. It was a big affair. And I remember looking at her little daisy she had. To this day, she hates daisies. But I didn't realize that underneath that bouquet was a rule book.
4: Hmm.
12: And firstborns tend to be the rule makers.
4: Mm-hmm.
12: Firstborns are good at spotting flaws. That's why they're good engineers and good accountants, astronauts in outer space. Of the first 23, 21 firstborns, two only children, not a middle or a baby in sight.
4: Mm-hmm.
12: So here I am, baby of the family, and I knew nothing about birth order at that point, very, very little. But I didn't realize that what happens in marriage is that when two people marry, it's not two, it's at least six.
4: How do you get that man?
12: Because you marry your in-laws, and you either reap the benefit of what happened in that family, mm-hmm. or you pay for it.
4: Mm-hmm.
12: So it's not only your bride or your groom's birth order, but what kind of family did they come out of? Was there a critical-eyed parent there? Now, we talked about age gaps, gender. We didn't mention physical handicaps or mental handicaps, but that's part of the variables. But put a critical eye. And that means a person who can spot a flaw at 50 paces in the marriage, and you got trouble.
4: Mm.
12: Because they're going to be a flaw picker. That person isn't going to feel like they're loved. Women in particular, who thrive on affection, need to know that their husband has their back at every moment of their life. Okay? And many of us as men, who aren't great wordsmiths, but we're great critics, can take the spirit of a woman and just level it with just a word or a look.
4: That's a majority of the relational component, isn't it?
12: It
4: when
12: is.
4: You describe that. That's, I mean, most marriages.
12: I wrote a book called Smart Women Know When to Say No. In a contrast, the controlling male and the pleasing female.
4: Mm.
12: It's a very neurotic relationship. And like a moth to a flame, these people find each other out. So there's opposites that attract that aren't good, healthy marriages. Because one person does all the controlling and the other is beaten over the head like a baby seal.
4: Let me ask you this. Some people are listening thinking, okay, this sounds good. This sounds psychological, and I get it. Where is God in this whole thing? Why did he design us like this? There's only so many emotions that we can feel. There's only so many attributes that we have. There's only so many positions in birth order that you can be. And he puts that all together, and then you're attracted to your spouse. And yet, in most marriages, you have to learn to be selfless. Is it fair to say that if you put Christ at the center of your relationship, he can smooth out some of those rough edges?
12: Well, that's what you hear all over the Christian kingdom. They just put Christ at the center of your life. The problem is, if you've married a woman who came out of a very dysfunctional family, who didn't have a loving father, number one, she's got all kinds of issues with God. Because
4: so it's going to take a lot of sandpaper.
12: She doesn't even see God as the loving father.
4: Mm.
12: She sees him as the critical-eyed person. She runs on guilt. Now, I know I'm stepping on some toes when I say these words, believe me. But we tend to, in the kingdom of God, come up with these little platitudes. And so, yes, you want to rely on God for all things. If anything is going to overcome this great dysfunction in a family, it's the love of Jesus Christ in one's life. What I've learned is it takes people sometimes decades to get to that point where they really understand that the sin I'm going to commit next week, you know what, Jim and John? It's already forgiven. Mm. See, God, Jesus came to this earth to put an end to religion. To put an end to religion. Not start a religion. You know, it's all about a relationship. So, yeah, I mean, I can tell you, I don't know how people make it without God in marriage, if that's the question. I know people do, but I don't know how they do it.
13: Mm. Well, here at Focus on the Family, we want to help you in your marriage. 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And if you'd like to find out more, we do have details about his book, The Birth Order Book, Why You Are the Way You Are, over at focusonthefamily.com/broadcast.
4: Hey, Kevin, let's get practical. Let's talk about those combinations and put some meat on the bones of what we've talked about. Talk about two firstborns who marry. Is that typical? What percentage of the population would that represent?
12: Not typical. Okay. We tend to, now I'm speaking in generalities, we tend to marry outside of our birth order. And that's a good thing because simply marrying outside of your birth order increases the probability of success in marriage.
4: So opposites attract really does
12: apply. Oh, they do, yeah. Now, when you have firstborns and firstborns together, they spend a lifetime, it seems like, shooting on each other. You should do this, you should do that. They're the great improvers, okay? They see something that's out of place, and they immediately go over and straighten it up.
4: So what are some tools that you would recommend that they could do it better?
12: Well, the division of labor is really important. I'm going to take care of this, and you take care of that. Now, we report back and trade notes. I always tell women at my seminars, where are the firstborn women? And I see all these hands go up. I say, I got a great suggestion for you. Have a wallpaper party. And just invite your firstborn girlfriends to help you wallpaper a room. And here's my prediction. By 11 o'clock in the morning, you'll have blood on the floor. Why? Because you have all these people who know exactly how life ought to be. So you're a firstborn, and you're talking to your firstborn wife. Okay. Now, lots of times you might just say, all right, listen, this is what we're going to do. Bingo. The hairs go up. I mean, the ears are back. Hey, honey, I'd like to ask your opinion about something that I've really been struggling with. Now, the ears are open. The heart's open. You're on the right track. So when you say, put some meat on the bone here for us, those are the kinds of things you learn to say to your bride or to your groom.
4: Well, there's so many combinations, Kevin, and we can't cover them all, but let's go through a couple of more. Let's talk about firstborn and middleborn.
12: Pretty good match. Why? Because middle children never had their way at anything. No one ever said to a middle child, honey, what do you think we should do? They were submerged by the firstborn, little Miss Bossy, little Miss Goody Two Shoes, or Mr. Great Student in school, and little Schnooky, the baby of the family that got away with murder. So middle children are a little bit like going down to the blood bank and finding the universal donor because they go with about everything. A middle child is a good match for a baby. A middle child is a good match, a great match for either an only or a firstborn. They add balance in a very natural way. They never had mom and dad to themselves. They negotiated for everything they ever had in life.
4: So, and they're comfortable with
12: it. So that's a good skill to bring into marriage. So hooray for the middle children.
4: They're the ones that keep peace.
12: Right. They're the peacemakers. They are.
4: Let's talk about the other combo, the oldest and the youngest.
12: Well, that's a naturally good combination. It really is. Firstborn and baby and only born and baby are very good. I remember coming home from CBS television in New York, and I said to Mrs. Uppington, I said, hey, you never said if you liked my spot or not. And she said, oh, you were good.
4: That communicates a message.
12: Oh, yeah. That's what you call a spit in your soup, by the way. Oh, you were good. So that just sets me up to say, all right, what's the problem? And she's, this is a quote. This is so embarrassing to say. She says, did you have to blow your nose in your tie? Really?
4: Oh, my goodness.
12: She says, people read your books. They look up to you. You're a respected psychologist. And there you are blowing your nose in front of Harry Smith at CBS. I said, well, honey, and I explained to her, I said, the floor director was giving us the rap Okay, I know Harry did not see that signal. And so Harry went to ask a question. In fact, we were talking about birth order that day. He said, Dr. Lima, we never got to your birth order. What's your birth order? Well, the guy's counting down with fingers. You know, I mean, we've got 10 seconds. So I took my tie and feigned that I was blowing my nose in it to communicate that a baby of the family would do anything for a cheap laugh. Well, Mrs. Uppington did not appreciate her husband's humor. Let's just put it that way. But she straightened me up lots of times. But I would tell you in reverse that a Saturday night dinner at our house starts on Thursday. And I'm the one that helps lighten her up with things because she takes things way too seriously. Okay? And she needs me, to put it bluntly. And I think that's the message with the firstborn and the baby, that we really need each other because the firstborn can be too perfectionistic. And remember, perfection is slow suicide.
4: Hmm. So let's also include some of those things. We talked about firstborns who marry and some things they can do intentionally to communicate better. Talk the other birth combos. How does a lastborn and a middle child in a marriage, how do they communicate better?
12: Well, lastborns have to understand one thing, that they're not the only person in the union. And I'm here to tell you, that's what us babies are good at. There's times I'm ashamed of how I think, ashamed of how I act, because it's so easy as a baby to think about only yourself.
4: Center of the universe.
12: We practice what we call natural tithing in the Lehman family, which means if we see a need in someone's life, we can help meet that need, we do that. That's really good therapy for me, just to give things to people without anything coming back. And I think babies in particular have a harder time being a good husband or a good wife because they tend to be, by their nature, too self-centered. And you have to be other people-centered. Middle children are great at other people-centered. And that's why I mentioned earlier, middle children are tremendously loyal. They have friends outside of the family, which is key, outside of the family. Usually, if there's a kid that's ostracized in some way from the rest of the family, your best guess is it's that middle child. So you learn to communicate like a youngest to a middle. No one ever asks a middle child, what do you think? So you always want to be making sure that you're tapping into the feelings and ideas and concerns that your middle child spouse has. On the other hand, as a middle child, you have to understand this spouse needs a few fish thrown their way like you throw a few fish to a seal. Orf, orf. And us little babies need strokes.
4: Kevin, that is good advice. Let me ask you this. So many young people are waiting to get married. So we have more 20-something singles and 30-something singles. They'll hear this too. Thankfully, they're listening to Focus on the Family, and I'm grateful for that. How did they apply that? I would think a firstborn applying what they've heard in the broadcast could take a real technical approach and begin their search for a spouse, and that could be the topic of discussion. Where's your birth order?
12: Listen, that is such a good question. For all of you who are looking for Mr. or Mrs. Wright, listen to what this old man has to say. This one ought to get right to the heart of the matter. Does this person love God? If a person really loves God, if they really love God, they're going to do what the Bible tells them to do, and they're going to be a good husband and good wife. You're already on first base. Now, does this person you're marrying have a temper? Yellow flag big time. Now, why would I pick on temper? Because temper equals control. And that's why I say to all you parents who are listening, you got kids who, when they lose, they throw temper tantrums and stuff. You better deal with that stuff right up straight right now, quickly. And so it really gets back to, does he love God? Does she love God? Does this person have a temper? And what's the relationship like between this woman you're going to marry and her father? Well, he was abusive. Well, get ready for a long road, a tough road in that marriage, okay?
4: But understand it.
12: You have to understand it, yes. But it's like making a cake, Jim. In one of my books, I talk about daddy attention deficit disorder. And it's like making a cake. If you make it, I'm not much of a cake maker for sure, but if you make a cake and you leave out one major ingredient, I got news for you. The cake is going to fall. It's not going to be a good cake. Now, again, I'm stepping on a lot of toes here because there's a lot of women and men who have grown up in a home where the critical eye reigned and you were put down, you were discouraged, you weren't encouraged, you were just hammered. And in fact, in many cases, you were at least verbally abused, but sometimes physically abused. Think of the kind of husband you need to have. You want to pray for something? Pray for a husband that's near superhuman, because he's got to come around and just love you. He's a guy that needs not ever demand anything from you, and just to accept you so that you have a chance at loving this husband that you've fallen in love with. I mean, we come broken. And when you reach for imperfection and understand how broken you are, and I need this man, I need this woman in my life, that's the point where you have the intimate connection to realize that this person loves you, whether you have morning breath that could kill a cockroach at 4.5 feet, or whether you have a habit that drives you up the wall. I mean, that's what's great about just being thoroughly married and thoroughly connected.
4: Well, and that's what's so wonderful. We have to, especially, again, I would say to the Christian community, we have to celebrate our differences and understand how to deal with the noise and the pain of being different. So Dr. Kevin Lehman, author of the book, The Birth Order Book, we're grateful to have you here. Thank you for being with us.
12: Oh, my pleasure. Thanks.
13: And that was Dr. Kevin Lehman here on Focus on the Family with Jim Daly. And his insights about your birth order and your family of origin really are so fascinating. They can help you as a couple really grow stronger together.
4: Talk about the power of observation. Man, he had that observation, and it is so accurate. It's amazing. You know, it's just finding that thing that God does in our lives, right? And birth order plays a role in how we develop. I know with Jean and me, she's a number 5 out of 6, while I'm number 5 out of 5, but she's the last daughter. But she definitely acts like that middle child, negotiator, peacemaker. Mm-hmm. You know, she's the one that is always trying to bring consensus and peace to the family. It fits. And my spontaneity drives her crazy, man. I learned early, although I still make mistakes at this, but I learned early not to just say, hey, let's go to a concert tonight. Like, she, it blows her mind. Like, how could we do that? I got to do this and I got to do that. Okay, well, let's not do that. But it, I need to respect that, and I need to honor the fact that she processes those things differently. Mm-hmm. Here at Focus on the Family, we care about you and your marriage. We want your relationship with your spouse to be thriving along with your relationship with Christ. And that is why we do what we do.
13: Indeed. And that's one reason our marriage team created the Marriage Assessment, which is a free online tool for you. It's a little quiz you take, maybe 10 minutes of your time. You'll get immediate results that show where your wins are happening in your marriage and maybe a place or two that needs a little bit of work. Great conversation starter. It's the Marriage Assessment.
4: Another great place to start is to get a copy of The Birth Order Book by Dr. Kevin Lehman. It's packed with solid insights and wisdom, like you heard today. 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Let me share this message we received from Mindy. She wrote, "My husband and I have supported Focus on the Family for years, but we never imagined God would use one of your broadcasts to help save our marriage. Mm-hmm. On the day we separated, we heard a program that gave us hope. And 3 months later, we were reunited. Today, God is restoring our relationship, and we're so thankful for the way he worked through your ministry."
13: That is so encouraging.
4: It is, and I'm so proud of the different teams here at Focus on the Family who put out content to help couples and parents with a whole host of situations, and the team that takes the calls and offers direct help, and our counselors, of course. 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
2: 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Well, it's back. 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That's right. Not tonight, but be listening for K-Wave for your chance to win e-tickets for you and a guest to see Lauren Daigle in concert at the Orange County Fairgrounds in Costa Mesa on July 23rd. 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Now have this number close by for when we do tell you to call in. Not now, but when we do tell you to call in. The number is 714-828-1079, but don't call yet. Your next chance to win is tomorrow with Michael David. 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Well, and by the way, Michael David is on tomorrow from, he's on in the evenings from like 6 to 11:30. So that's when you should be listening for your chance to win the tickets. Well, Psalm 112 is where we're at on the balanced word as we see the blessings God gives those who obey him and the joy and confidence that comes in living a life in God's grace. Even though we have free will and can choose to sin, the grace of God is so overwhelming that he has spared us from eternal punishment. Why would we want to sin? A life lived in appreciation of his grace helps us to stay close to him in living a life of righteousness. The Balanced Word with Pastor Dave Rolfe, that's coming up next on K-Wave.
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7: Here's the thing. If you really understand God's grace, if you really know how much he loves you and that you've got it made, you're really going to want to do something stupid like that? You really want to do anything that's self-destructive? No. And the glory is when you realize, you know what? I don't have to obey. I don't have to follow God's commandments. I'm not obeying him out of fear. Always, you'll end up obeying him more than you ever could have otherwise. Understanding God's grace will never make you a worse person. As Paul said, should we sin that grace would abound? No way. Of course not. That's ridiculous. That doesn't happen. It doesn't work that way.

0: Welcome to the Balanced Word from Pacific Hills Calvary Chapel. It's great to have you with us. Pastor Dave Rolfe has a study for us from Psalm 112. Most of us have run across those TV infomercials that feature some guy telling us how we can have a prosperous and quality life for just a little amount of effort. Well, today we'll see what true prosperity is all about and how it's really obtained. You might be surprised. Here's Pastor Dave with more from the Psalms.
1: Psalm 112 fits well with the previous psalm, Psalm 111, but now it's dealing with the fruit of a life of wisdom. Someone who enters into this walk with the Lord, who allows the Lord to tweak their life, who has enough respect and fear for the Lord that they choose to walk that tightrope of trusting Him and of stepping out in faith and of being not afraid to take chances in order to make sure that we're where God wants us to be and that He uses us, walking in the confidence that He is our net under the tightrope. Talks about the blessings of a person who praises God. Praise the Lord. Blessed, or oh, how happy is the man who fears the Lord, who delights gratefully in His commandments. Again, somebody who understands and receives wisdom from Him, they end up being happy. Fearing the Lord doesn't make you bummed. It doesn't make you miserable. It works so well that you're blessed as a result of it. Delighting greatly in His commandments. I think for so many of us, we never get past that legal, immature, sort of childlike obedience trip. And on Sundays, as we're going through the book of Galatians, I'm sure for some of you in your heart, you're kind of wrestling with the idea of God's grace. And you're going, but wait, what about obedience? Don't you have to do what God says? And as I've told you, no, you don't have to do what God says. As long as you feel like you have to do it, you don't want to do it. As long as it's not coming from your heart, it's according to the Bible, it's meaningless. It doesn't do a bit of good. Now, for children, as we train children, we teach them, here are the rules and here's what you do. But God wants to lead us as we grow older. And as you minister to your own children, you find out as they get older, you have to give them more freedom. You give them opportunities to make decisions for themselves. That's part of what growing up is. It's not the older you get, the more rules we'll have. No, you start out with a lot of rules. As a child shows their ability to understand the principle behind the rule, you can let up on them a little bit and trust their judgment and even let them make some mistakes on their own. But what God wants ultimately is for us to be in that relationship with Him whereby we want to obey Him. I don't steal anything. The truth is, I haven't even had the desire to. I can't even remember the last time I was in a store and I thought, I could grab that thing and nobody would even know. Or being in a restaurant and thinking, there's the door. Here's the check. I think if I run and get going, I'm okay. That doesn't appeal to me. Now, there was a day when, believe me, it did. Even as a Christian, I tried not to do it, but I was in this immature stage where it's like, oh, man, I'll get in trouble if I do this, or I'll get fired as a pastor or something like that. But what happens ultimately is you get to the point where it's like, you know what? I realize where that path goes. I don't even want to be there. I don't desire that. I don't sit and crave a drink. I don't sit and think, man, I wonder who I could be involved with physically in a sinful way. Let me start prowling for... No way. I mean, that's not... When you're mature, you realize it's such a blessing to do what God says. Every blessing in my life has come because I obeyed God. Every blessing. I haven't ever, and in my life, hey, before I was a Christian, I stole all sorts of things. I taught myself to pick locks. And even as a little kid, I learned to pick those post office box locks, those combination locks, and would get a new box of checks that would come out and would write bad checks and pass them at liquor stores. And it was a good way to support a, 10, 12-year-old kid. But today, it's like, that really didn't. I still don't have the stuff I bought with that money. And I don't know how to turn it back. You know, there were times as a new Christian when I thought, maybe I'll go back to the post office and open all these locks and maybe stick, you know, 10 bucks or something in them. But then I thought, nah. But everything good in my life happens because I obey God. Every time I deviate from his plan, it messes up. Anytime I compromise, anytime I just am a little bit phony, I get nailed, I get caught. If nothing, it just makes me feel badly when I say something and really what I mean is the opposite, but I just don't want to hurt someone's feelings. So, you know, here the attitude is, as we're praising God, as we're blessing him, we're delighting greatly in his commandments. I would say this. I absolutely believe that grace is everything in our lives. I don't believe for one moment that you obeying God makes him love you more. I don't believe that disobeying him makes him love you less. I don't think you can do anything to reform yourself, make yourself have some kind of a value. The only value we have, the Bible teaches, is because of what Jesus Christ did for us. But before you jump all over that and go, oh, then you can do whatever you want. Like I got a little guff from people because Sunday I said, you know what, if you feel like lighting up a cigarette in church, go ahead. You know, some people took offense at that. I don't care, but you know, they aren't the kind of people that would come on a Wednesday night. You know, they're this Sunday morning kind of people. But here's the thing. If you really understand God's grace, if you really know how much he loves you and that you've got it made, you really going to want to do something stupid like that? You really want to do anything that's self-destructive? No. And the glory is when you realize, you know what? I don't have to obey. I don't have to follow God's commandments. I'm not obeying him out of fear. Always. You'll end up obeying him more than you ever could have otherwise. Understanding God's grace will never make you a worse person. As Paul said, should we sin that grace would abound? No way. Of course not. That's ridiculous. That doesn't happen. It doesn't work that way. Now, it's the difference between being married to someone and being on jury duty with someone. Hey, you're sitting there next to someone in the jury box and you're resenting the fact that, you know, you both got jury duty. And there's a certain fellowship that happens from two people who have been victimized by the system, you know, because it used to be so easy to get out of jury duty. And now it's a lot harder to get out of jury duty. But you don't have the same relationship as you're sitting in the jury box as you do when you're out with your husband or wife on a special date or for a nice meal. Assuming it's not one of those special dates where you fight the whole time. But instead, it's just a time where you're enjoying each other. Now, if someone were to say, you mean I can be married to someone and never be alone with them? Yeah, I guess. Can I be married to someone and never have intimacy, never kiss or hold hands or anything like that? Yeah, I guess. I mean, it doesn't make you not married to do those things. At least eventually it might. But, you know, for a while, I suppose you could get away with it. But you get married because you want to be with someone. And nobody has to force you to love someone that you're married to if your heart is with them. And we start to have problems as we begin to grow apart. The solution isn't to say, you need to do this. It's one of the reasons why, frankly, I'm not that good of a counselor. Because I just don't like telling people what to do. Because I know they're not going to do it. And if they do it for like a day or two, and then they go back to the way they were, they're going to say that what I told them didn't work. And it's like, you know what? If it's not in your heart to love each other, there's much I can say that's going to make that happen. I'm not. Now, I suppose that Bob Millspaugh could help by singing a romantic song and playing his guitar. But me, my deal is just I shoot straight with you. And that's not very romantic quite often. And so often it can be destructive to relationships. I've been known to tell people who I'm counseling in marriage, you know what, just get a divorce. I give up. I'm sick of hearing the same stuff from you. Call it off. Call it quits. So it's one reason why I don't recommend myself as a counselor. But see, in a good, healthy relationship, you want to be with someone. That's why you're in a relationship with. So often what happens when a marriage deteriorates is you quit doing it because you want to, and you start doing it because you have to. You're afraid of what will happen if you don't. And that's the beginning of the end. And I'm telling you, the same thing goes for your relationship with God. Initially, those expressions of your heart to the Lord, you're praising Him because He's good. That's why. Eventually, you start doing it because you think you need to. And it doesn't work. If it worked, I'd be all for legalism. If just telling people what the rules are and they would follow them, hey, great, I'm up for it. But the only thing that will cause us to obey God ultimately is if we love Him. And if we're in a relationship with Him, and if we understand how much He has done for us, and flowing forth from that grace is the potential for incredible blessings in our own lives, in our relationships, in every area of life. And that's a scary thing to tell people, because some of them may just decide it's not worth it. But guess what? In a legalistic system, a lot more of them will decide they don't. Ultimately, when God sets us free, we may just discover, wow, I actually like obeying God. This is fun. I've been beat up because I've been told I have to do this and I have to do that. And now somebody says, you don't have to do it at all. Why don't you just praise God and look at what He is doing for you? And you do that and you're going, man, this works better. I see God's blessing in my life. And out of that gratitude and praise, change happens. It's the only way, I believe, that we can truly change permanently. Real change is out of relationship. And so, again, here, as we're reminded, the blessed person fears God and delights greatly in His commandments. Learn to enjoy obeying Him. And I believe you'll obey Him much better than you ever would under the law. I remember reading about Martin Luther when he, before he really came to the glorious discovery that the just shall live by faith, that salvation was by grace through faith, Martin Luther would torture himself for God. He would deny himself of earthly pleasures, starve himself to death. He would cry out to God. He was just in a panic because he wanted to do what was right. And he would lie naked on a concrete floor in the middle of winter to torture himself, thinking that if he punished himself enough, somehow God would help him to have victory over sin in his life. And later, as he was discussing that with someone, they said, wow, you must have really loved God to do that. And Martin Luther said, love God? I hated Him. And there are some people that just breaks my heart, that they're trying so hard to be good. And ultimately, they don't even know God. They hate Him more than they love Him, because they see Him as the one who's just constantly reminding them of how wrong they are. If you weren't here Sunday, go back and get the tape of Sunday's message and ask yourself, what does it mean that Jesus said, I didn't come into the world to condemn the world, but to save the world? And what Paul means when he says there is therefore now no condemnation for those who are in Christ Jesus. If we don't get this, we'll never understand what life is really supposed to be. And the truth is, understanding God's grace won't make us bad people. It'll make us good people. You show me someone who is walking in sin in any area of life, and I'll show you someone who really is lacking in their relationship with God. I'll show you someone who doesn't really understand

fall into sin, they just give up. They give up because they don't know the God who wants to know them. Boy, when we receive from Him and we praise Him and we bless Him, He blesses us back. And He gives us the desires of our heart to do the things that please Him. You know, I know that, I mean, and I do wrong things. I mean, I can't hide from you guys. You see me say things all the time that are wrong and I shouldn't probably say and that offend people. And I know Wednesday night people don't get offended, but you know, those Sunday people, but I'm not perfect. But I'll tell you something. I don't even think during the day, okay, I need to do the right thing. I need to discipline myself. The truth is, the most important things for me to do, I love to do them. I don't have to go, okay, I haven't spent time with God for really 3 days. I need to go do it. Sometimes Ann will tell me that. You need to go spend time with the Lord. But for me, it's like, man, every chance I get, I want to spend time with Him. Nobody has to tell me I need to do that or how much time I need to spend. Just like when we're busy and I'm not as close with my wife as I would like and we're not spending time together, I miss that closeness. And it's the same thing with God. It's not I have to, it's I get to. And I'll quit preaching on that and we'll at least I'd like to get through two Psalms tonight. This is a happy guy, delights greatly in His commandments. His descendants will be mighty on earth. The generation of the upright will be blessed. The person who delights in God's commandments, who's blessed by God, who's in relationship with Him, his descendants will be mighty. Setting that example for your kids, it's going to be passed on in their lives as well. Wealth and riches will be in his house, and his righteousness endures forever. Now, let's stop there for a minute. Wealth and riches will be in his house. So are you telling me that if you're doing the right thing and obeying God and praising Him and that He's going to bless you in a material way, that you will actually see that you're doing better? Now, that's a dangerous thought because, number one, there are some people who really love God and they just don't have much. At the same time, there are plenty of people who have lots and could care less about God. And there are teachings within the church that would say, you know what, if you have enough faith, you're going to get rich. And they'll use verses like this to support that idea. Now, I'll make it clear, that's not true. That's not biblical that automatically, if you have faith, you're going to get rich. God wants you well. God wants you rich. No, that's Paul warns about believing that godliness is a means to gain, as he wrote to Timothy. And Peter says, you know, making merchandise of people is a sign of a false prophet. And so we need to say right off the top, that's not true. However, I think sometimes we throw the baby out with the bathwater because there are these faith teachers who are making this the central focus of all of their life and all of their teaching. And yet, we can't avoid the fact that so often in Scripture, God does seem to promise material blessings with obedience, with relationship, with praise, with love, with adoration, with fearing God. Now, how do you make sense of that? Well, first of all, Paul told Timothy, tell the rich people not to set their mind on riches, not to be focused on that. If that's what they focus on, they're wrong. He said, God gave them everything to enjoy. That's okay. But hey, don't trip out on it too much. Don't get greedy. Make sure that you have enough so that one reason why you have enough is so that you can share. So there's an idea of perspective. But also, as we read the scriptures and as we see in the book of Psalms, and we'll see it a lot more when we get to the book of Proverbs, there are general principles that God is saying, and that doesn't mean that there aren't exceptions to the rule. It says, train up a child in the way he should go, and when he is old, he will not depart from it. Now, I believe that, but can you find certain exceptions where a child was raised just about as godly and as perfectly as possible, and they just reject God and they never come back? Yeah, I know some cases like that. Even more puzzling are the cases where parents did everything wrong and their kid's perfect. Those people really make me mad. But just kidding. But the thing is,

0: God has general principles that he has created. And I believe that you're going to be much better off financially if you're in a proper relationship with God and receiving his wisdom. Now, God may have a purpose for you being one of the exceptions right now, maybe for the rest of your life. Jesus, the Messiah, didn't even have a place to lay his head. But let's make sure that we don't derive from that somehow, oh, material things, blessings, it can't be from God. If you're blessed by God, you're going to be broke. That's not true either. And in fact, you'll see a whole lot of places in Scripture that indicate that if you do things God's way, you will be blessed. But that's in general. He's stating here a basic principle that goes along with people who are blessed by God. Hey, they have a lot. Now, I don't think any of us can say we don't have a lot, especially if you compare what we have to the rest of the world. So why is that? Why do we have so much? Is it because of our ingenuity? Is it because of our hard work? Is it because we're so gifted? Or, you know, it's because certain people helped us or we stepped on people to get where we are now? Whatever we have, the fact that we are rich, the fact that we are blessed, it's because of God. And God ties it in. These, you know, he says clearly, as you're that kind of a person who delights in God's commandments, wealth and riches will be in your house. And I'm not going to apologize for him for saying that. There are people who don't have anything, and I have a hard time understanding why. And there are people who don't have anything, and they think they're rich because they're just so happy to have what they have, and they're so generous to share what they have. But the idea is, hey, if God has blessed you, praise him. Be grateful for it. Don't feel guilty about it. He connects it. He's the one that says, if you do things my way, you'll have plenty. Now, if you don't have plenty, maybe you're not doing things his way. Or maybe you just don't realize how plenty you have, how much plenty you have. It could be perspective. Or it could be temporary. Maybe you're going through a tough time right now and God's going to work it through as you see his hand and you begin to praise him. Hey, things are going to get much better for you. So this isn't something to judge other people on, but it's something to understand that God's blessings involve all areas of our lives. And I believe that a part of that is that he will bless us materially. There are exceptions, but he says it too many times for me to just completely gloss over it and ignore it. And call me Benny Hinn if you'd like.
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0: His righteousness endures forever. Unto the upright there arises light in the darkness. Again, what's the guy doing in darkness? He's upright. Now, the point is, God's going to come through. Darkness turns into light. Want turns into plenty. I know how to be abased, Paul said, and I know how to abound. God can take you through what you're going through. Why? Because he is gracious and full of compassion. and righteous. If that's how he is and we're supposed to be like him, can it be said of us? Boy, she is a gracious person. You know, he is full of compassion. He's righteous. That's our God. And we are to be like him. If we understand what he understands, we'll be like him.
1: 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Yet the Bible makes it clear that God alone deserves the glory. And that truth will be front and center tomorrow on The Balanced Word. 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

0: 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I'm Ron Beaver. Hope you're doing well on this Tuesday. And this coming Saturday, the K-Wave Community Connections, the K-Wave Public Affairs Program, host Lynn Hackman has a conversation with the car wax king and founder of Ignite America, Barry McGuire. 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It's a faith-based organization that provides resources, podcasts, and digital tools like the Ignite Next Gen Playbook for Gen Z to help Christians confidently share their faith in everyday life. Again, this is the K-Wave Community Connection Program, and Lynn's guest is going to be Barry McGuire. 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Well, when you're thinking of suffering, who comes to mind? Obviously, our Lord Jesus suffered more than anyone in all of history. Not only was he crucified, although there were many people that were crucified, but he also was the only man who ever had all the sins of the world, past, present, and future, placed on him by God the Father as he was being crucified. The suffering that he experienced can't even be described. But aside from Jesus, who comes to mind? Even those who don't know the Bible well may be familiar with the suffering of Job. In the book of Job, we see that he suffered the loss of all his wealth, his family was killed, and he was stricken with very painful sores. But the enemy spared his wife, and she told him to curse God and die. Wow, talk about kicking someone when they're down. Well, stay close as Dr. David Jeremiah takes us to the book of Job. We're in chapter 2 as we see the obedience of Job and his never-ending faith in God, learning to learn from our trials. That's next on Turning Point right here on K-Wave.
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8: Welcome to Turning Point. Going through hardship is never enjoyable, but it's almost always beneficial. Today, Dr. David Jeremiah considers how that truth plays out in the life of Job, who learned firsthand how God can bring the greatest of blessings from the worst of circumstances. From the series, Making Sense of It All, here's David to introduce his message, When Trials Become Our Teacher.
9: Well, there's one man in the Bible whose trials surpass everybody else's. And that man, of course, is the man Job. And we're going to look at the second chapter of the book of Job today and draw some wonderful principles that help us understand what to do when trials become our teacher. We'll get there in just a moment. Hey, Turning Point has a magazine that we're very proud of because we know it's helping people in their walk with the Lord. It's meant to add value to your life. It's coordinated with the teaching that is on the air every day. And it's available to you just for the asking. If you're not getting the magazine now, when you write or call or however you get in touch with us, just say, please send me the magazine and you'll get the next copy that comes off the press. It's a beautiful presentation of biblical truth, devotional thoughts for every day, Monday through Friday, and one for the weekend, plus articles to help you in your walk with the Lord and information about the ministry of Turning Point around the world. It's a wonderful tool, and we want you to have it. Be sure to take advantage of this opportunity and have it mailed to your home. Now let's get started with this discussion on trials from the book of Job. Today I want to talk with you about the subject of when trials become our teacher. I have often recounted the tragic circumstances surrounding the writing of It Is Well With My Soul. You may remember that the song came from the heart of a man who was torn by testing and loss. Horatio Spafford was a very prosperous senior partner of a successful law practice. Prosperous and successful, that is, until the Great Chicago Fire, which destroyed much of his wealth, along with most of the city of Chicago. Horatio remained in Chicago after the fire to finish a case that was pending, and his family set out for Paris. He was to join them later. On November the 21st, 1873, the luxury ocean liner taking Anna Spafford and their four daughters to Europe was rammed by another vessel, and in less than 20 minutes, it sank. An unconscious Anna Spafford was rescued from some floating debris, but all of the children perished. While on the way to be with her in Europe, after he received her note that all the children had been lost at sea, Horatio asked the captain of the ship on which he was traveling to alert him to the place along the way where this tragedy had occurred. And he went up and cried out to the Lord and went back to his cabin, and on a piece of hotel stationery from Chicago, wrote down the words to the song, It Is Well With My Soul. Almost familiar as his song are the words of Anna's telegram to her husband. When she was notifying him of what had happened, she sent simply these words, Saved alone, what shall I do? To a fellow survivor, she said, God gave me four daughters. Now they have been taken from me. Someday, maybe I will understand why. Job had lost his children. Not four daughters, but seven sons and three daughters. They were swept away when the house in which they were having a party was struck by a tornado and the house collapsed on them, killing them all instantly. The loss of Job's 10 children was the final stroke in Satan's first attack against him. In round one, Job lost all of his possessions and all of his family except for his wife. Now, at this point in the story, at the end of chapter 1 and the beginning of chapter 2, the central question of this book shifts. It shifts from the question, can a man lose everything he has and still bless God, to can a man lose even what he is and still remain under God's blessing? So we begin the second chapter with Job accused by Satan. And in verses 1 through 3 of chapter 2, we read these words. Again, there was a day when the sons of God came to present themselves before the Lord.
10: And Satan came also among them to present himself before the Lord. And the Lord said to Satan, "From where do you come?" So Satan answered the Lord and said, "From going to and fro on the earth and from walking back and forth on it." And the Lord said to Satan, "Have you considered my servant Job, that there is none like him on the earth, a blameless and upright man, one who fears God and shuns evil? And still he holds fast to his integrity, though you incited me against him to destroy him without cause." Using the same words that we are familiar with from the first chapter, we are told that Satan returns and is in the presence of Almighty God along with God's ministering angels. As in the first meeting, God initiates the conversation, and he turns to Satan and he says to him, "What do you think of my man Job now? I let you give him your best shot, but Job hasn't cursed me. No, in fact, he hasn't cursed me. He's actually blessed me. Satan, I'm telling you, there is nobody like Job on the face of the earth, and you will never break him." But how many of you know Satan doesn't give up easily? Can I get a witness? If he would not give up on Jesus Christ until after he had tempted him three times, he's not going to give up on Job after one, and he's not going to give up on us either. And so we learn, first of all, about Satan's persistence. And then we learn about his persuasion. In verses 4 and 5, we read these words, "And Satan answered the Lord and said, 'Skin for skin. Yes, all that a man has he will give for his life. But stretch out your hand now and touch his bone and his flesh, and he will surely curse you to your face.'" Satan says to God, "God, I went as far as you let me go. I took away Job's possessions and I took away his family, but that's all you allowed me to do. Job still has his health, God. And because of that, he can get another family and he can start another business. But I'll tell you what, Lord, if you let me touch his health, he will curse you to your face." Now, what he's saying is this. He's accusing Job of sacrificing his children, his animals, and his servants in order to preserve his own hide. Satan was convinced that Job would give all he had for his own life. In other words, Satan is saying that Job only loves God because God protects him and keeps him healthy. So he says, "God, you let me take away Job's health? That'll be it. He'll curse you then, Lord. He'll curse you to your face." And so we move from Satan's persistence and his persuasion to his permission. Notice verse 6, "And the Lord said to Satan, 'Behold, he's in your hand, but spare his life.'" God issues Satan a permission slip with virtually unfettered power to harm his body, but God restricted Satan and would not let him kill Job. Now, it's important to know, before we go any further, that God is always in control. Satan could not do anything that God would not let him do. And God is allowing Job to be a testimony, if you will, to a man's ability to trust in his God when all the props are taken away. But mark it down, Satan doesn't have unrestricted power. He can't do what he wants to do. He has to get permission from God. So we move from his persistence and his persuasion and his permission. Now notice his persecution in verse 7. "So Satan went out from the presence of the Lord, and he struck Job with painful boils from the sole of his foot to the crown of his head." Satan afflicted Job with a disease. We do not know for sure what that disease was. It is identified primarily in the text in a very graphic form. He had painful boils from the sole of his foot to the crown of his head. He was covered with sores. The Hebrew word for the word boil means a burning sore. The word is used for the boils with which the Egyptians were smitten in the plagues of Exodus chapter 9. Job was covered with these burning, inflamed sores from his foot to his head. The disease was likely the dreaded black leprosy of the Near East, often referred to by the title elephantiasis. The name for elephantiasis comes from the fact that the limbs in this disease take on a dark color from heavy incrustation due to the sores and the extreme swelling, which makes the limbs of the person look like elephant's legs. And they say the suffering with this disease is absolutely indescribable. If you read through the rest of the book of Job, you will run into some of the things Job was feeling and the symptoms of his disease. I just made a list of a few of them, and I won't ask you to look them up, but let me just tell you what they are. We begin in the second chapter with boils in verse 7, severe itching, verse 8, degenerative changes in his facial skin, verse 12 of chapter 2. In chapter 3, we discover he's lost his appetite, and he's full of depression, verses 24 and 25. In chapter 9, he has difficult breathing. In 19, he has foul breath. In 19, he also has the loss of weight and continual pain and fever. These are just a few of the things Job was experiencing because Satan was allowed to touch his body. Apparently, as we read the text, and this is a little bit gross, but it's right here, and I have to tell you about it. Apparently, Job found relief from the itching by scraping himself with a piece of broken pottery. So now we see Job outside of the city, sitting on an ash heap. The city garbage was deposited and burned there, and all of the rejects lived at the dump. The people who are living there are begging for alms for whoever passed by. At the ash heap, dogs fight over something to eat, and the city's waste is brought and burned, and the city's leading citizen, Job, is now sitting at the dump on an ash heap outside of the city. Before we leave this section, I want to take just a moment and share a couple of summary paragraphs about Satan, because we run the risk right here of either giving him more credit than he deserves or not giving him enough. I came across a couple of paragraphs by a Welsh preacher by the name of Peter Williams, and he writes this. He says, "We are sometimes in danger of adopting one of two extremes where Satan's power is concerned. On the one hand, we overrate his power and treat him as if he were almost equal to God. He is not, for he is a created being and he does not possess God's attributes of omnipotence, omniscience, and omnipresence. The limits of his power may be seen in the fact that he can only do to Job what God allows him to do. But even greater is the danger of underestimating his power, which is also very extensive. The first two of Satan's attacks upon Job are connected with his manipulation of men. He uses the Sabaeans and the Chaldeans to do his work. The second two temptations shows his control over the forces of nature, the fire and the wind. And the last temptation uses sickness of his subject's body to get across his point. For all of his sinister cunning and power, Satan is a created being, and therefore he is no match for the sovereign God who created him. He is the enemy of our souls, and he will use every means at his disposal to bring about our destruction. But we must never forget that he is already a defeated enemy, and all the vicious attacks upon the believer are but counteroffensives that are doomed to failure." Let me tell you something, friends. Satan was sentenced at the cross of Jesus Christ. The sentence hasn't been fully carried out, but one day it will. In between the sentence and the judgment, we're living in that period of time, and Satan's kind of on the loose. And he's a frantic, desperate creature because he knows his days are numbered. So don't be taken aback by Satan. Keep your guard up. But don't let him make you believe that you have to do anything he tells you to do. He reports to Almighty God, and he can't do anything that God won't allow him. And the Bible says, "There has no temptation taken us, but such is common to man And God is faithful, who will not suffer us to be tempted above that we are able, but will with the temptation also make a way of escape. We can be victorious over Satan, and he does not have power over us to do anything that we don't open the door of our lives to let him do. Hallelujah. Job, accused by Satan. But now, we got to talk about the second part of the story. And I've been looking forward to this with fear and trembling. And we're going to talk about Job's wife. We read, first of all, of her advice in verse 9. Then Job's wife said to him, Job, do you still hold fast to your integrity? Why don't you just curse God and die? I read a lot of books when I'm studying a series like this, and I love to read Chuck Swindoll's books because he sits loose in the saddle. And he always wants to make sure that while we deal with serious things, we don't get too serious. And right here in his book, he tells this story. He said there was a couple in bed one night, and the husband got up in the middle of the night and he went downstairs, and after he'd been gone for a while, his wife realized that he should have come back, and she gets worried and she goes downstairs. She walks in the kitchen and he's sitting at the kitchen table drinking a cup of coffee, staring out of the window. She says, honey, what's wrong? He said, oh, nothing. She says, no, you wouldn't get out of bed and come down here in the middle of the night and sit in the kitchen, drink coffee and stare out the window if it wasn't something wrong. What's wrong? He says, well, he said, the words don't come easy. And as she walked over to see him, she saw he was crying. He said, you remember 20 years ago when we had our first date? She said, yes. He says, you were 16 and I was 21? She says, yes. Do you remember the night we were sitting out in front of the house and we were smooching? And your dad saw us? And he went back in the house and he came out with a pistol. And he put the pistol in the window and he said, anybody who kisses my daughter like that will either marry her or spend 20 years in prison. And he said, I just realized tomorrow was the day I would have gotten out. Now, I have to recover from that very quickly. Because I sort of noticed that the majority of the laughter sounds sort of masculine. I don't see a lot of ladies laughing at that. But I wanted to tell you that because the rest of this is interesting, to say the least. After Satan struck the first time against Job, all Job had left was his wife and his friends. Now we read that even his wife has abandoned him. You cannot imagine how painful that must have been to the patriarch. Chrysostom, a church father who is not supposed to have any sense of humor about this at all, wrote that the only reason Satan didn't kill Job's wife when the rest of his family was killed was because he knew he was going to use her later on to do some more damage to Job. And the most difficult thing to accept about the seventh verse of this chapter is the fact, if you look at it carefully, Job's wife asked Job to do exactly what Satan wanted him to do. Did you see that? Satan wanted Job to curse God and die. And she said to him, why don't you curse God and die? One of the things we have to be careful about here is to recognize that even though people are close to us, sometimes they can give us wrong messages. Adam listened to Eve. Abraham listened to Sarah. Job's wife advised him to give up his faith and commit suicide. But I want to tell you something. There's another side to this story that we need to be careful to mention. Before we throw Job's wife under the bus, I'd like to try to put this whole scene in perspective. Don Baker has written a book called Pain's Hidden Purpose. And in that book, he has written these words. He says, many have speculated as to just what Job's wife may have meant when she looked at that emaciated and blackened body and suggested that Job end his suffering. Some see Job's wife, he wrote at this point, as hardened and bitter, unconcerned for his relationship with God. I see her, wrote Don Baker, as a sensitive, caring, concerned woman who loved Job and honored his commitment. No family could have enjoyed the oneness that Job's family shared if their mother had been calloused or cruel. But she was stretched at this point. Weeks of suffering had passed without relief. Every morning she woke up to the same pain, only to find it intensified. Every night she'd pray for her husband's healing, but it never came. And there was no medication, no Tylenol 3, no Percodan, no Demerol, no morphine to ease the pain, no Valium, not even an aspirin to help him go to sleep. His suffering was so intense, his looks so hideous, his condition so infectious that he was forced to move out of the house and relocate at the city dump. And she couldn't stand it any longer. In a moment of deep and frustrated anguish, she suggested, "Job, why don't you curse God and die? Tell God you've had enough. He's not going to heal you. He's gone back on his promise. He's not even aware of your problem. Job, I'd rather see you dead than like this. Maybe we could die together." End of quote. It's hard to blame this woman, isn't it, when you realize what she was experiencing. But to his credit, Job didn't listen to his wife's advice. He gave a solid answer in verse 10. He said to her, "You speak as one of the foolish women. Shall we indeed accept good from God, and shall we not accept adversity?" In all this, Job did not sin with his lips. Job's response here was profoundly simple. As you read the language, here's basically what he said to her. He said, "Woman, don't talk like a foolish person. You're talking like an unbeliever. Don't do that. Shall we accept good from God," he said, "and not accept his adversity?" And he rejected her suggestion. Job was slowly, methodically being stripped to the very nakedness of his spiritual being. All the things that clothe the spirit of man were being ripped apart. All that man leans upon for help and strength was taken from him, until we now see this man left alone, a soul that was forced to stand naked in the universe of God, all the props removed. I want to stop for just a moment and put a little counsel in here, if I might. I want to take just a moment and remind all of us, now that we've done away with all of the ups and downs of Job's wife, and just say to the wives here, don't ever, ever underestimate your importance to your husband. Don't ever think your words of affirmation are less important than others. I promise you, your husband cares more about what you say than what anybody else on the earth says.
9: Amen. And these instructions from Job's wife were quite amazing, aren't they? Some of you are saying, "Well, I'm sure thankful I don't have a wife like that." And hopefully none of you do. But she was quite a piece of action in this story. And Job had to overcome some of the things that she said. We'll talk more about that when we get together again tomorrow right here on Turning Point. We're talking about making sense of it all. It's a series of lessons on some of the explanation passages in the Bible. We've talked about finding strength through weakness, finding courage when fatigue drains you, and so many other thoughts that are a part of this discussion. We still have quite a ways to go. So if you're looking for encouragement, don't miss Turning Point every day. July is a month of encouraging messages from the Bible, answering your questions, motivating your heart, making you want to continue to serve God with everything you have. We'll see you next time right here.
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0: 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And it's happening July 25th at Calvary Chapel Foothill Ranch. 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
12: You're a firstborn, and you're talking to your firstborn wife. 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Bingo. The hairs go up. I mean, the ears are back.
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15: 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The Lord keeps me alive. May the evil plans of my enemies be turned back against them. Do as you promised and put an end to them. I will sacrifice a voluntary offering to you. I will praise your name, O Lord, for it is good. 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
17: 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I'm your host, Brian Perez. It is Monday. 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I see Michael on the phone. We'll get to you in just a little bit. Michael, right now, let me introduce our panel. We have Char Broderson. He's the lead pastor at Calvary Chapel Costa Mesa here in Southern California. You hear him here on the weekends on K-Wave, As It Is in Heaven. It's heard Saturday mornings at 10:30. It's 10:30. I knew that. I know the schedule. Yeah. And a few other times, too. I was driving home Saturday evening from the SoCal Harvest Crusade, and there you were. I was just like, oh, this is cool. So anyway, Char, welcome. Good to have you here.
18: 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Nice to see you.
17: Good to see you, too. Mike Chaddock's here, too. He's the pastor of Image Church in San Juan Capistrano, California. How's it going on, Mike?
19: It is always a delight to be here on a Monday. Coming off Sunday, it's always great.
17: Yes. Indeed. All right. So give us a call. Let's go right to the phones right now, as promised, and begin with Michael, who is in Lake Forest, listening to us on the K-Wave app. Thank you, Michael, so much for calling in today to Pastor's Perspective. Woo! Hold on. What just happened? Can you click line one there, please? Because something happened. Hold on. I think I know what happened. No. I don't want the calculator. Why did the calculator come up? That was weird. Oh, man. It's not a... Hold on. Michael, don't hang up. Here we go. Oh, I'm getting that Z thing. How do you make that Z thing go away? There we go. Now it's a Z. Michael. State-of-the-art technology here. How's it going, Michael? Thanks for calling us today. What's new, man?
20: I love telling you that I hear you because I knew you used to always say, can you hear me? And you get all pissed off.
17: Well, I wouldn't quite go. Well, okay, maybe I did. But I'm over that now. I've had counseling, so I don't get angry about that anymore.
19: Just own it, Brian.
17: Yes,
19: and
17: that's
19: move
17: right.
19: On.
17: That's right.
20: I have to say, you've gotten better at that. You've gotten better.
17: Thank you.
20: You've got a computer with it.
19: Oh, man.
20: All right. So, Char, this is old Mike with a great.
19: Yeah, no, I recognize your voice, Mike.
20: I know. I have a question for you guys. So, in John chapter 1, when John says the word, in Genesis, it's different. But John uses the word. And so I'm hoping you can unpack, you guys can unpack the word. Why do you say the word?
18: Yeah, that's a good question. Yeah, it's interesting. I mean, John is, I think, taking his cues from the Psalms. By the word of the Lord, the heavens were formed, the Psalms say. But I also think that he's also doing some contextualization here, I think. And it's interesting, you know, we often point out that the Gospel of John is unique and that, you know, the beginning of Jesus' life, John begins way before anyone else, mm-hmm. right? The pre-existent Son of God
20: right.
18: is where he begins. And he's connecting the pre-existent Son of God who made everything with Greek philosophy understanding of how the world came about.
20: Okay, so he's tying it into the Greek philosophy.
18: Mm-hmm. Yeah, there were many in the world at that time through conversations, I think, with the Jewish faith and Greek philosophy that did understand that there was this entity known as the Logos, the Word, and that this is where creation came from. And also, if you look in the Proverbs, the writer Proverbs will use wisdom to communicate exactly what John is saying here. Right? Remember, there's that chapter where God is speaking and he's saying, wisdom was at my right hand. And the wisdom is the one that is actually creating the world and shaping the world along with God. And so I think John is actually kind of bringing all of these biblical ideas together into one. And identifying them with the pre-existent Son of God revealed in Jesus, and then also connecting it with the longings and searchings and probably the best of, I would say, Greek philosophy. And he's saying, here it all is. And I think the beautiful thing that John is doing, which the other Gospels don't do right on the nose necessarily, is he really is identifying Jesus as the Savior of the world and not only of the fulfillment of the scriptures and the Jewish Messiah who would redeem the world, but even going back to creation, right? And, you know, bringing it into the new creation. So this is, you know, a handful of the reasons why John identifies Jesus as the Logos there in John chapter 1.
17: What do you think of that answer, Michael, before we throw it to Mike Chaddock to see what he has to add?
20: No, I think what he's trying to do is use the words of the culture.
17: Mm-hmm. Yeah.
20: So he's using the words of the culture to draw them in.
18: Yeah. Yeah, the way that I put this, you know, in some conversations that I've had, like when I was in Northern California, there's a lot of people who, like, you know, like to take Paul's words, worship the creation rather than the creator. And, you know, in some conversations that we would have behind, like, the power in nature, there's a presence in nature. There's a spiritual, you know, nature to these things that I think our pagan brothers and sisters are engaging with. Mm. And I would always challenge them, yes, but beauty has a name. And I really think that if I could summarize it, this is what John is doing here, right? So the Greek philosophers, even as Paul says, you know, you are groping and longing and searching for God, but you're like blind men trying to figure this out. But beauty has a name. Let me tell you about the God, how does he put it at Mars Hill? The unknown God. Let me name him for you and identify him for you. And so I think in this way, John really is connecting the hope and longing of the Greek philosophical world at that time to the person and hope that we have in Jesus. Mike?
19: Yeah, I agree. And I believe, obviously, this is John speaking under the inspiration of the Holy Spirit. So it is divine revelation. So I'm not taking away from that when I say this is brilliant on the part of John the writer for the reasons I think Char pointed to, in that, for example, in older biblical scholarship in like the 19th century, New Testament scholars, particularly in the continent, in Europe and in Germany, they posited primarily a Greek background to everything, and kind of downplayed the Jewish and Semitic background. Other people have kind of gone the other way, and they're like, no, that has nothing to do with it. And I think the actual answer is, what's brilliant is in and through this, en arche ein halagos, which is how John begins it. In the beginning was the word. John is simultaneously using a word that has incredible meaning both in a Jewish and biblical context as well as a Greek one. Yeah. It's actually incredible if you think about it, because the Greek Old Testament starts off with the same two words, anarche, the exact same words that John begins with in his gospel. And, for example, this weekend I had a great conversation with a couple of friends. One of them is a Jewish non-Christian. And the question was posited, where do you get support for the Trinity in the Old Testament, in the Hebrew Bible? And of course, as I said, obviously the concept of the Trinity, I think, becomes more explicit in the New than in the Old. But the question is not so much is it fully developed in the Old, right, but do we see the foundation laid for it? And actually in Genesis 1, you see it there. So in the beginning, Elohim, you have God. Then how does God create? Using the word. God spoke. God's word is the means. And then you even see the Ruach HaKodesh, the Holy Spirit, fluttering or hovering over the water. So even there, you have God, you have the Logos or word. Logos would be just the Greek of Devar in Hebrew there. And then you have the Spirit. So again, it doesn't spell out a full-blown, you know, Nicene Trinitarianism that we come to see later, but you do see something sort of mysterious there. There's something going on with the God of Israel, and John is tapping into that in the beginning of his prologue, that Jesus has a foundation in the creation story, and that's what the psalmist, of course, is picking up, as Char alluded to already. And to me, that would be enough. Wow, you know, John the writer is saying that Jesus is the word that was in the beginning with God in Genesis 1. He was the means through which the world, the heavens, the stars, the earth, the sea, everything was created. But then what's incredible is if you study Greek philosophy of the time, like Char said, the Logos was a very, very well-known concept in Greek philosophy of pretty much every school. They might have differed on the minor details, but the Logos for the Greeks was the organizing principle, the rational principle that sort of holds reality together. And John is, even though he's Jewish, first century Jew, but he's not ignorant of the Greek context in which he is also writing. And so you kind of go, wow, this is so brilliant that it preaches the gospel to Jew and Gentile alike, which is exactly what the gospel is doing, is reconciling Jew and Gentile together.
18: Now, there's also, I remember years ago listening to someone lecture about some of the targums of the first century, right? So these are the Hebrew translated into Aramaic by rabbis. And I think it's in the Targum Nefiti. It talks about, some translations say in the beginning and in great wisdom, or in the beginning and by his word, God created the heavens and the earth. And so even this could be John referring to translations of Genesis 1, Psalm 33 as well. And then also bringing, I mean, just so, like you said, I just think, man, all the ways that John is just pulling all of these things together. And it's so fitting for what he's talking about in Jesus as well, right? Like that through him, everything that is made was made.
19: Yeah.
18: Right. Like, oh, it's all in him. Or, you know, like Paul says, in him and through him and to him, you know, are all things. It's like, okay, well, that makes sense. That John's pulling in from all of this.
19: Yeah.
18: Like, here it is.
19: Yeah.
17: Mike, thank you. Michael, thank you for your phone call today here on Pastor's Perspective at 888-564-6173. Going to be in the studio till 4, so grab an open line and call in, 888-564-6173. Here's a question that was submitted through the Pastor's Perspective Facebook page using Messenger. It is from Sean, who actually has two questions. First one from Matthew 5, 33 through 37. Keying in on verse 37, Sean asks, does this yes and no, that's the let your yes be yes and your no be no, that's that passage. Does this yes and no include situations where you agree to do something with someone and you get sick or something comes up and you have to cancel? Mm-hmm. What do you think, Mike?
19: I think what Jesus is getting to is, I mean, why take an oath anyway? Why do we make people swear? It's because of the problem of lying, the problem of being untruthful in our speech. So instead of just saying, oh, hey, I'll do this, like, do you swear it? It's because we don't trust the person to do it. I think what Jesus is saying, and by the way, if you study kind of the background, people would swear by the temple, they'd swear by heaven, they'd swear by this. If it was a, you know, a pagan, they'd swear by their gods. I swear by Zeus and, you know, all this kind of stuff.
18: By Jove.
19: But it's like, but if I'm not swearing, then I don't have to tell the truth. And Jesus is like, it shouldn't matter because you're ultimately accountable to God. And I like how Dietrich Bonhoeffer put it in this respect. We are called to be disciples of light in our words, that we're actually disciples and witnesses in the words that we speak. And I think being truth tellers, this is why it's so important that even if the truth is unflattering, among us as Christians and things like it's more important to be truthful than it is to put forward something that might look good, but it's actually not true. At the end of the day, we're called to bear witness to the truth. Jesus is the truth. God is true. And so we want to bear witness to him with our words. And obviously it was common for people to swear by many things, to not be truth tellers. I think Jesus is teaching his followers to do the same.
18: Yeah. Yeah. I think too, it's important for us to understand kind of the overall picture of what Jesus is teaching in the Sermon on the Mount. And in this section, you know, what precedes all this is Jesus calls us to a righteousness that surpasses the scribes and Pharisees. And then Jesus will talk about you must be perfect as your Father in heaven is perfect. And so, you know, many people, they'll say like, oh my gosh, this is Jesus taking the law of Moses to heights that we cannot possibly achieve. So then we despair of our own righteousness, and so we receive grace. I don't think that's actually what Jesus is doing. Why go about this at all? What's the point of the exercise if that's his whole point? I think what Jesus is talking about is a whole person righteousness. And the, you know, the word complete, or excuse me, perfect is complete, whole person righteousness. And then Jesus gives us a list of ways, you know, in our view and treatment of human beings. So he goes in to talk about murder. He talks about our relationships. He's talking about marriage, adultery, and divorce, then oaths, right? It's a whole person kind of righteousness, united in one under God. And so those type of people, they don't need to swear, right? What you see is what you get. They are wholly righteous and, you know, living out the righteousness of God. And so I think it's good for us, you know, obviously it's important to take these little vignettes and to think about them and apply them. But I think, you know, sometimes we need to read the scripture in context to get the whole kind of bigger picture of the point here.
19: And I think one thing, too, is, and I think maybe this was in the question, but people bring this up, too, where it's sort of a legalistic kind of

0: I think maybe this was in the question, but people bring this up too, where it's sort of a legalistic kind of thing, yeah, where under no circumstances, if you said you were going to do something, can you back out of it? And again, I think the whole point is that we're being truthful, we're being faithful. Right. God is faithful, God is truthful. But humanly speaking, obviously there's going to be times where you say, hey, I'm going to meet you tomorrow to talk over this at coffee at 1. And then you get smashed in a car accident, you're in the hospital, and you know, you don't call that person out and be like, hey, you said,
1: dirty,
0: you,
1: rotten,
0: you, liar. Yeah, you liar. You are not a disciple. Your righteousness does not exceed the scribes and Pharisees. You know, it's like, no, to the best of our ability, we want to be people who honor our word. Unlike God, we do not know the future. We're not capable of all things. So I do think it's important, because I have heard Christians do this, where they hold people to some weird legalistic thing. It's like, and even with my kids when they're little, like, you know, we'll say, hey, we're gonna do this, and then like circumstances that were out of our control change and we literally couldn't do it, and they're like, but you said,
1: yeah, totally.
0: It's like the little scribe or Pharisee and them just kind of coming out, and I'm like, well, honey, no, that under the circumstances I was aware of at the time, I had absolute intention, and if those were the same, I would do it. However, it's literally out of our hands. Yeah. We it's not possible, yeah, for us, because we're human, we're not God, can't do everything. So I do think it's important to
2: absolutely
0: qualify,
2: yeah,
0: that.
2: Yeah, and I think too, like, even like in these, like, let's hold, Jesus is not telling us what to do. He's giving us examples of what this might look like. Mm. Like, you know, the whole thing here, if you are offering your gift at the altar and there remember that your brother or sister has something against you, leave your gift there in front of the altar. First go and be reconciled to them and then come and offer your gift. I mean, you know, when I was teaching this a while ago, I was talking about, like, okay, where are these ceremonies where we are, you know, at an altar, like even in our day and age? Like, imagine being at a wedding, and here you are, you're about to swear an oath before God, before all these witnesses, you're about to do something so holy, and you remember, like, that you've forgotten to, like, settle some kind of issue, and you're standing before God and witnesses. Like, that type of person whose conscience is so sensitive to those things, to pause their wedding, this incredible ceremony, and go and make that right. This is the type of person who is deeply, deeply concerned about the righteousness of God being lived out through their life. And so I don't think Jesus is saying, like, you know, he's not talking about communion every week here. But he's talking about that let's be these type of people. Yeah. This is what God's righteousness looks like lived out in our lives, that we're not going to come before God and pay all these dues while we are harboring unforgiveness in our hearts. That doesn't fit. And we understand that. So we're going to take drastic measures to make sure we're right with God and right with one another. And then I think Jesus gives this outlandish example of what that might look like. You know, like, you think about somebody going and taking all their lambs up for an offering. Think about the line that's behind them for the Day of Atonement or whatever, yeah, right? And says, oh, sorry, everybody, 5 minutes, and just pauses everybody waiting in line, right? Just how absurd this is, but that's how serious we should take, yeah, some kind of unforgiveness or debt that we owe to someone else. You know, so I think, man, I love studying the Sermon on the Mount. And I think to really bring this into the real world, we do have to approach it like wisdom literature, right? These are examples of what it might look like. Now go act it out in your own life. What might it look like in your situation to practice this kind of forgiveness, this kind of debt reconciling and forgiveness?
0: Well, and it reminds me of the prophetic literature too, right? Where God's had it with Israel and he's saying, you know what? I've had it with the blood of the bulls and goats and all your offerings and your incense and all this. When you're dealing out injustice and violence, right, to everybody else, it's the same idea. Yeah. Like, stop with the sacrifices, stop mistreating everybody, taking advantage of the poor, devouring widows' houses, yeah, Amos, right, all this. Yep. And he's like, I'm not saying I don't want you to obey the religious and ceremonial laws, but I also want you to honor the social, moral, civil laws that I put there, to love your fellow man. Right. So the idea of loving God but not loving people, he's like, that's not it.
2: That's right.
0: It's not the secular thing. Well, love people but don't love God. No, the answer is both, the, yeah, vertical and the horizontal. Absolutely. That's what true and undefiled religion looks like.
3: Yeah. All right, here's Sean's second question before we go back to the phones. Kathy, you'll be the next one we talk to at 888-564-6173. Sean's other question is about 1 Corinthians 11 regarding headship and head coverings. Sean writes,

0: Since men are under the headship of Jesus, shouldn't their head be covered when praying and prophesying out of submission to Jesus? What do you think, Mike?
1: Yeah, that's an interesting question. I get the logic. But I think what Paul is doing there, he's appealing to the order of creation. He's appealing to the Genesis account of Adam is formed first out of the dust of the ground, then Eve is taken from Adam's side rib, whatever it was, from Adam. So God creates Eve through Adam, and he's basically saying that that order of creation should be represented in worship. And again, there, it's actually an exegetical conundrum, by the way,
2: yeah.
1: 1 Corinthians 11. So again, I mean, whether he's talking about men in general, women in general, or husbands specifically, or wives, etc. But the whole point there would be, for example, to the question, if the husband or man is wearing a covering and the woman, then there's no distinction between the two of them. And I actually think this is more the underlying thing, and there's different opinions on this, but I think the underlying principle, again, is that there's a distinction between male and female, which is what God did in the beginning, and that's the whole point of it. So the point is that there's distinction, even though I get the logic and the question, why doesn't the man have a covering? Because Christ said, but then you could also argue, well, and then Christ could have a covering too, because he submits to the Father. So, but as far as a visual symbolic depiction of creation, that's what Paul is getting to, and that's why the male or husband in this case wouldn't wear a veil.
0: Exegetical conundrum. That's the name of my next band.
1: Yeah. Well, I literally just taught this like a few weeks ago, and it was exact the exegetical conundrum. Like it was incredible how much complexity there is in that text, how many differences of opinion there are. Very, very fascinating.
2: Yeah, absolutely. Mm-hmm. Yeah, I remember years ago I was teaching through 1 Corinthians when I first moved down, and looking at this, like I was comparing some of Michael Gorman's stuff, but then also Cynthia Westfall, and you know, so some lean much more like the gender distinction side. It's interesting. I can't remember who I was reading, but actually seeing this as another social dynamic that's happening there between the women, and seeing that there are some there who have come out of the lower class, maybe even prostituting background, because he mentioned some of that stuff there, and that this actually is a class distinction that's going on in the church. And Paul is commanding all women to be veiled because it is a sign of belonging and honor in the community. And I think that really appealed to me in the sense of kind of some of the proleptic vision that Paul is laying out with the Corinthian church. Like, hey, live out the kingdom now where you are. Part of the problem is you're living still in the world rather than living under the rule and reign of Jesus Christ. And so that was really powerful to me, to think about the church is a place where those social distinctions are not the thing that we notice and mark about one another, but actually about the oneness and belonging and honor that we share now in Jesus Christ. Because that whole thing about, like, he actually wants all women to veil is just really, really interesting. So anyway, I did a whole...
1: Assuming it's all women.
2: Totally,
1: which
2: yeah.
1: Which very right. strongly I would argue against.
2: Yeah, and I think that that's the thing where you're like, obviously, right, like you said, exegetical conundrum. Say that three times fast. But yeah, I think both are true for the church.
1: Yeah.
2: Right? Like... Yeah, even like in some of these gender wars that we've seen over, you know, the last 20 plus years too, you know, it's where it's like it's favoring one side or the other. And you just think, man, like God's vision for his kingdom is men and women, you know, imaging God, following in the way of Jesus, ruling over God's kingdom with him. And it's like it's male and female.
1: Yeah.
2: You know, and so like either side. So whether it's a culture of honor and that those social distinctions are removed because we are all now, you know, one in Christ Jesus and been elevated to the status of inheriting the kingdom of God. Or it's that, and remember, as male and female, both are biblical truths that need to be protected and cultivated in the church. So,
0: Sean, thank you so much for sending in your question through the Pastor's Perspective page using Messenger. Now let's go to the phones. Here's Kathy in San Diego, who listens to us on the K-Wave app. Thank you, Kathy, for downloading the app and for calling us at 888-564-6173.
3: Thank you for
0: the call. Ooh, Kathy, hang on. Your phone is kind of breaking up there. You on Bluetooth or speaker. You there? Hello? We didn't lose her completely, did we? All right. Kathy, hold on. Don't hang up. We'll make sure you're still there. Let's go to Ariel in Riverside, who's watching us on YouTube. Hi there, Ariel. Thanks for calling into Pastor's Perspective.
3: Hi, Brian.
0: Hello.
3: So first question real quick is, how do I not overspeak over you when you're talking to me? Because it's...
0: Well, that's my fault. I always interrupt people. So I'll just be quiet. Just go ahead.
3: I'm saying because it seems like there's a delay.
0: Yeah, sometimes. Oh, no. Go ahead. What?
3: Okay, go ahead.
0: No, you. No, I was joking that right there. Go ahead. I'll be quiet.
3: Okay. No, because I might be talking over, so let me know, okay? Please.
0: Okay.
3: So my question is this. We went to go, we were visiting this weekend with some friends, and the pastor was doing a whole thing on Moses. And to my surprise, he was saying that, which is true. I know I've read that verse, but I never thought about it like this. He said in Acts chapter 7, verse 22, it talks about how Moses is, you know, mighty in words.
1: Mm-hmm.
3: And I've always thought of Moses, which I've always, I've been a Christian over 30 years, and I've taught my kids and everyone that when the authority or the power or, you know, when God's going to use you, he's going to put the words in you. He's going to give you what you need to say at the moment, because it's not you, it's him. You're just the instrument. And Moses, to me, brings that up when he's saying, how can I go, Lord, if I'm no one of, you know, I'm of help me out.
2: Yeah, slow speech and tongue.
3: Exactly.
2: Not eloquent. Yep. Yeah. So it seems like there's kind of a discrepancy, right, between
3: exactly
2: Stephen's retelling of the story and Moses' own personal account. Mm-hmm. You know, this might be helpful. Mm-hmm. I was teaching from Acts 4 this week, and I think there's a little correlation here. Remember, it says that, you know, when Peter and John are asked, by what power or authority did you do these things? And so Peter answers, and it says Peter was filled with the Holy Spirit. And then he gives this, you know, incredible defense. You know, it's like, listen, like, you need to know, you and all of Israel, this was done through the power that's in Jesus' name. Jesus, the stone which you builders rejected, but God raised up. And he just goes into this, you know, kind of whole thing of turning the tables on the religious leaders. And by the end of his speech, they recognize that he is unlearned and uneducated. The Greek word, I didn't know this, is idios.
1: Yeah.
2: Literally. These guys are idiots.
1: So
2: they're uneducated. Like, they didn't go to the schools in these things, but they recognize that they had been with Jesus. And I think what's going on here is a similar thing that's going on with Moses. Luke wants us to understand the power and clarity that Moses had, that John and Peter had, does not come from them. It comes from God. In and of themselves, they're just ordinary people, but with God filling them, they speak with power, they speak with authority, they speak with radical clarity. And so I think you're accurate in the thing, in the way that you're exhorting your children and encouraging them about this reliance on the Lord and his presence to be there to, you know, fill them and to use them in that way.
0: All right, we'll see if Mike has anything to add when we come back from the break here on Pastor's Perspective. And I just realized, since Ariel is watching us on YouTube, because there's a delay, maybe she's thinking that that's why we're stepping over each other, which, like I say, does happen, but it's not as bad as you might hear on YouTube. But anyway, we'll be right back on Pastor's Perspective at 888-564-6173.
4: You know, burnout used to be something we only said about machines. Now it's how half the country describes their life. We're answering emails at the dinner table, lying awake at midnight with our minds still running, tired in a way a good night's sleep doesn't fix. I'm Joe Jordan of Fred Jordan Missions. Let's take three. If that's you today, I want you to hear a story that changed the way I think about strength. It's about a missionary named E. Stanley Jones. He poured himself out serving in India until his body just gave out, one breakdown after another. One night, he was supposed to preach, and his strength failed him completely. And right there, at the end of himself, he cried out, "Lord, I can't do it." And he heard the Lord say, "You're breaking down because of stress. If you will turn yourself over to me completely, I will give you all the energy you need for as many years as I keep you on earth. Joan said, Lord, I accept that offer. And 40 years later, at 70 years old, he said, I have not been tired in 40 years. He finally stopped drawing from his own well. You see, I don't think that's a promise that life gets easy. I think it's a promise that we were never built to carry it alone. We keep white-knuckling everything, the job, the kids, the bills, the news, and wondering why we're running on empty. The problem isn't that we're weak. The problem is we were never designed to be the source. Psalm 16 says, the Lord himself is my inheritance, my food, my drink, my highest joy. Because he is near, I will never stumble and fall. If everything has become too much, maybe today is the day you stop carrying it yourself and turn it all over to him. Not part of it, all of it. Allow God to be God in your life. My friends here on Skid Row, no stress, like most of us never will. No home, no food, no safety net underneath them. If you'd like to help us carry hope to them, you can give online at fjm.org. 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Or if you'd rather, mail your gift to Fred Jordan Missions, P.O. Box 12345, Covina, California, 91722. 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And remember, you don't have to run on empty one more day, because the God who never grows tired is ready to carry what you can't. All he's waiting for is for you to let go and give it to him. I'm Joe Jordan of Fred Jordan Missions. 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
5: Hi, this is Pastor Jared Mueller from Hope Chapel in Huntington Beach with the K-Wave Scripture of the Day. Isaiah 30, verse 20 and 21 says, your teacher will not hide himself anymore, but your eyes shall see your teacher, and your ears shall hear a word behind you saying, this is the way, walk in it, when you turn to the right or when you turn to the left. The teacher here is the Holy Spirit, God himself. What a great assurance we have that as we go, he will be guiding us. 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Although it's good to seek the Lord first in important decisions, I found that his guidance often comes as we go. 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Once again, that's Isaiah 30, verse 20 and 21, and I'm Pastor Jared, and it would be great to have you visit us at Hope Chapel, Huntington Beach on Saturdays at 5:30 p.m. and Sundays at 10 a.m. This has been K-Wave Scripture of the Day on K-Wave 107.9 and 1110 a.m.
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0: We're back on Pastor's Perspective, 888-564-6173. And back to Ariel. You still with us?
9: Yes, of course. Yes.
0: What did you think of what Char said before we get into Mike's answer?
9: Yes, please.
0: Oh, go ahead.
1: Well, here's an interesting thing. It's kind of simple, but a lot of people miss it. Who said Moses was slow of speech? Was it God? Was it the narrator? It was Moses' self-assessment. The narrator never affirms that it's true. God never affirms that it's true. So we're kind of left to speculate whether Moses actually had. This is what he said about himself, but this is one of the things. Moses is making various excuses as to why he can't do what it is and being slow to speech. This is one of those things. So it's, I think we should leave it open. Is it possible that he actually had the thing he said, his own self? I'm not a good. I mean, how many times did I say that? before I ever got up to teach the Bible. And by the way, I do think it was mostly true. But and so many people that God wants to use, it's there's something and you say, well, it's this reason, this reason, this reason. Sometimes it might be true. But how many times is it actually not true? It's just how you feel about yourself. So God actually doesn't affirm it. If you look at the text carefully, he doesn't affirm or deny. He simply says, Moses, even if there's a problem with your tongue, didn't say there was or wasn't, I'm the one who made the tongue and everything. Anyway, do you realize who you're dealing with, Moses? There's no excuse at all you can come up with that is going to thwart my sovereignty, my power, what I am able to do. So I would take it, you know, you could take it more strictly. Well, he did have this speech impediment and God enabled him to overcome. Technically, the narrator doesn't say that. God does not say that. It may not have actually been the case. So, I don't know.
2: I think, too, I mean, you know, Ariel, sorry to bring you along in this one, but if you follow Stephen's logic here, he's talking to a group of people that are so confident in their spiritual authority as the guardians of God's temple. And here this one is, he's, you know, a Greek Jew, outsider, and no one can stand before him. He has an authority like nobody else by the power of the Holy Spirit. And so they are threatened by him. And so Stephen begins to tell us redemptive history. And the theme is this: God works outside of this land, outside of this temple, and you people are the ones that are constantly standing in his way. And so it's interesting to me that in his speech, he would highlight the wisdom of the Egyptians and the powerful speech and word of Moses.
1: Yeah.
2: I think it goes more towards his argument. Like, oh, look, and God used the wisdom of the Egyptians to raise up his most powerful leader, who you say you follow and are disciples of. So I think, again, like, in context, it's important for us to kind of look at these nuances. I think Stephen is using this as an argument for his overall kind of, you know, sticking it to the temple leadership in this story.
1: Yeah, a couple of tangents. Like Char and I think we talked about this last week, where just reading Hebrew narrative, being very careful, because sometimes we rush and make affirmations or judgment when the narrator in the text actually doesn't say this about Moses. It's just what he's saying about himself. And and just Stephen's speech is actually just so incredible. And what I love, too, is the reason that, and even to this day, many Jews reject Jesus is the cross. Mm. It's the definitive proof for many that he is cursed of God, as the law says, as Deuteronomy says, and therefore he cannot be. He was killed. He was cut off. And Stephen turns that argument completely on its head. He's actually saying, look at the history of all the prophets. Which one did your fathers not kill?
2: Yeah.
1: So he takes the very thing that they're arguing proves Jesus is not the Messiah, namely he died the cursed death of the cross. He's like, wait a minute. Look at the history of true prophets. Yeah. How do they live? They die. They get stoned. They get sawn in half. They get thrown into pits, all this kind of stuff. Actually, the fact Jesus suffered and died shows he is in the line of the true messengers of God, not the opposite.
2: Yeah, so similar to Paul's arguments in 2 Corinthians about true apostleship.
1: Yes, right? Exactly.
2: Walking in the way of Jesus. It's great.
1: It's incredible.
0: So why did Moses need Aaron? Or why did God say, we'll just use your brother Aaron?
2: Yeah, I think that this is one of those examples of divine accommodation that we see in Scripture, where God says, okay, I'll meet you halfway. And look how it went. The golden calf incident, the gossiping and backbiting, Moses undermining his authority. You know, just a number of these stories. You think about, is it Nadab and Abihu? The sons of Aaron, offering strange fire. I mean, there's so many things that actually, like, dysfunctionally come along with bringing Aaron in the story. And so I do think that this is one of those situations where God accommodates to Moses' insecurities, what have you. And yet, at the same time, we see where there's the rub in that compromise.
1: Yeah, and I mean, it specifically says the anger of the Lord was kindled against Moses. He was not happy. Yeah. This is divine accommodation. He is not happy about this, but he actually concedes to it. He recognizes, like, We're sinful, fallen, flawed human beings. Even the great Moses is coming up with excuses as to why he can't do what God wants him to do. And God's like, look, I'm ultimately going to get you to do what I want you to do. But okay, you don't want it to be exactly, well, we'll bring in your brother Aaron. But, and like, I love what you said too in the story. Man, by the way, this is going to come back to,
2: bite you,
1: so enjoy.
0: Very interesting conversation. Ariel, thank you for inspiring it all.
9: Ariel. Yes, it's Ariel.
0: Ariel. Oh. Con permiso. Oh, lo siento. One of those.
9: Well, so is it safe to say as a millennial, a mama for millennials, or in this day and age, with so many influencers out there, that we're going to look at it this way? Moses could have been speaking on himself, which, like you said, Mike, that we do sometimes. We don't speak very good of ourselves. Mm-hmm. And don't feel like we could do it. But because we know that Stephen was definitely inspired by God, he definitely knew what he was tuned with the Lord, is it safe to say that we're going to go more with, don't look at what you see yourself, but look at who you are in Christ, who you could be in Christ?
1: I think so.
9: And Mike was saying?
2: Yeah, I think, yeah, for me as a parent, I think this would definitely be a way that I would want to apply this story, right? Like, similar to, you just almost kind of quoted God in his assessment of Jesse's sons, right? God is not concerned with the outward appearance and kind of what we see on the surface and kind of how we make judgments. God is concerned about the heart, right? And so even this, we may have a self-assessment of ourselves, and it could be high and it could be low, but really what matters most is the way that God sees us, right? And we know that God sees us in love and in, you know, wanting to protect us and bless us, right? And those are the things that we should be most concerned about, God's assessment of us.
1: Yeah, it's actually, when you're exploring like how the application of this, it is interesting, because depending on how you interpret what exactly happened there, you do get a little bit different application, because some people will say, this is an example of God supernaturally or whatever enabling you to overcome something. But other people say, I caution you on that, because there are things in life we're not good at. And providentially, that's actually one way of knowing we're not called to a specific thing or something. So I think broadly speaking, we can understand that we all have limitations, every single one of us, of some kind. If God's calling us to do something, he will, even if supernaturally, he'll enable us to do that. But also be aware, because this happens so often, we self-limit. Yeah. We actually, you know, again, like Char, I like that you mentioned the flip side. Some people have very high assessment of themselves. They think they can do a little too much. But, you know, I mean, a lot of people I know, they really wrestle with discouragement. You know, there's definitely pride out there, people who think too much. But I think a lot of God's people wrestle with discouragement as well. And I'm not good enough. I'm not this. I can't do this. And so I do think we have to be mindful that that's something we can impose artificial limitations on God. Like, oh, I just, because basically what we mean is I'm not comfortable doing it or I don't want to do it. But if God's calling you to do it one way or the other, either he'll give you an ability to do it that you don't already have. I think, you know, like teaching through 1 Corinthians, there's the charismata, the spiritual gifts. Some of these are very obviously supernatural gifts. So God is able to do that. But in other cases, I think it also helps us. And especially like young kids, raising them, like, don't put these artificial limits on yourself. You know, really, I think, you know, thinking through the lens of faith really gives you hope in stepping out in faith and giving things a chance and an opportunity for God to show you what his will and his way is for you.
2: That's good. Yeah, whenever I'm looking at 1 Corinthians 12, right, what you said, Mike, there's gifts. There's also abilities. You know, so one of the ways I kind of break it down is like, I think Paul is saying, look, because you belong to God and have the Spirit of God can do whatever he wants through you at any time. So you always want to be like ready and expectant to be used by God. And also, there are very tangible gifts that God has given you. These are Spirit-empowered abilities to serve the church, to glorify God. And then there are also just general, like, talents, we would almost say, that we have that we also use. And so it's kind of like this category of all the things that the Spirit will use to build up the church and to glorify Jesus. And so we don't want to limit it to just the things that the Spirit can do. And like, well, I can't do anything. The Spirit does it all. It's like, no, actually, you're created in the image of God. You've been given gifts and abilities and even a perspective and a story that is Spirit-empowered, driven, you know, through redemption in Jesus, to be used by God. But that's yours.
0: Yeah.
2: Those belong to you, and you need to use them. And then, like you said, others of us don't have those things. We have limitations, and that's clear. Like, no, that's not the area where I'm supposed to serve or lead or whatever it might be. So I think sometimes Corinthians 12, we can flatten it by, this is only about gifts and what the Spirit does. You know, so.
1: And that's what the Corinthians were doing, right,
2: sure.
1: That Paul is correcting. Like, certain gifts are better than others, namely, in their case, the supernatural ones, particularly tongues. And Paul's like, no, your love is the purpose of all of them. So it's not about ranking which gifts are better and this, that, and the other. It's about assembling all the gifts of God's people together for the purpose of loving one another. And that, for Paul, is what makes gifts great.
2: Yeah.
1: That's why he says, in that instance, prophecy is greater than tongues. It's not about the nature of the thing per se. It's how it promotes love within the church. And unintelligible speech does not do that. And therefore, prophecy in the assembly is the more loving gift to use in that context.
0: Yeah. Ariel. Gracias por su llamada. 888-564-6173 is our number. We've got Kathy back. Thank you, Kathy, for calling back today. Hello. You there?
10: Hi. Can you hear me now?
0: Yes. You sound so much better. You must have changed phone plans or something while when you hung up. I don't know.
10: I was in Rancho Santa Fe, which doesn't have very good cell phone service.
0: We got to do something about that. Who's the mayor? Get him on the phone. No, I'm joking.
10: Well, thanks for taking my call. My question is, you know, Jesus, when we accept him as our Savior, he cleanses us from all of our sins and he makes us white as snow and doesn't remember our sin anymore. And so if that is the case, then why do we have, like, this final judgment where everybody is going to know, like, everything we ever did? I'm just confused about that.
2: Yeah, that's a great question.
0: And you sound a little upset about that, too.
10: Well, I'm embarrassed of some of the sins I've committed, and I don't want anybody to know what they are.
0: Right.
10: And so just imagine myself standing there, and I'm sure, you know, I mean.
0: All of us.
10: It's still true that, all of us are going to go through that.
0: Yeah.
10: But, I mean, just like how many good thing we have forever, because it seems like it would take forever.
2: Yeah.
10: Everybody's lifetime of failures.
2: Yeah.
10: So that was my question.
2: Well, Kathy, I want to speak to that second part first. I think I'll give two examples here. I think number one, think about what the writer of Hebrews in his, you know, we call it the Hall of Faith, Hebrews 11. Isn't it interesting that every single one of the individuals that he lists, he actually could have also listed their failures.
1: Hall of shame.
2: And some of them are actually, like a hall of shame, really. Like Samson, he actually has more failures than he has moments of faith and victory. But what's highlighted here is faith or faithfulness. And I find that significant. And I think also, you know, going to 1 Peter, he says, you know, for those, right, who have hope in the resurrection of Jesus Christ from the dead as a living hope, it will be found to the praise, honor, and glory at the appearing of Jesus Christ. He is actually talking about our praise, our honor, and our glory at the revelation of Jesus Christ. So where we normally think about, you know, that day where God's judgment and everything is set right, being this moment of God's glory, it is simultaneously that moment of glory for his people as well. And so I think if there is an aspect of judgment that will involve regret and shame, Paul would say the weight of glory far outweighs that. And so the day of the Lord for God's people, the judgment is a day of glory. It is a day of revealing, you know, like what's the play, Henry V? It's the final revelation, you know, where the meek are given the earth, where the peacemakers are revealed to be the sons of God. It's the final revealing of the true state of each heart is what we're talking about here. And so it's not
11: the nitpicking of our lives, but would I would think be much more like Hebrews 11. What is the overall mark of this individual's life? Faithfulness. And so here it is, the revealing of the true nature of things, right? And so for those who are unrighteous, their unrighteousness is finally revealed for what it is, and the judgment of God is brought down. For those who are righteous, their righteousness is finally revealed. It's showcased to the cosmos. They are the truly righteous ones who have lived by faith in the goodness of God. And so, you know, sometimes we think of judgment only as a negative thing. It's probably because of the brokenness of our judicial system. But in the Psalms, the psalmist believes that if he can get his case before God, God will vindicate him. God will show the world that this is truly a righteous individual. And so I just want to encourage you, the day of judgment for God's people is a good day. It's a day where God is going to set everything right. You know, we'll see it in Scripture where every valley is raised. So that's a picture of like the lowly being brought up to the proper station, and all that is high and exalted, every mountain will be brought low. It's the leveling, you know, the balancing of the scales is what we're talking about there. So it's not just the judging of all evil, but also the judging of all good, the vindication of all good.
0: Does that make you feel a little better, Kathy?
10: Yeah, I mean, I kind of felt like that in my spirit, where, like, if I'm standing there and it's like, okay, well, you know, here's your sort of failures, but, like, what a triumphant thing that, like, God's love can, you know, redeem me, and his blood covers all of that, and so praise God for that, and almost, like, the worst that your sins are, it's like, how much more grateful are you that you've been forgiven and received the gift of salvation? So that's kind of like what I felt like God was saying, but I just wanted to ask you guys.
0: Yeah. Mike, any thoughts?
10: Okay.
1: Yeah. I mean, I think this is one of the practical reasons the reformers argued so much in the 16th century, this idea of forensic justification, being declared righteous in God. They believe that by faith in Christ, the righteousness of Christ, which, and of course, Christ is wholly righteous. There's no unrighteousness. There's no blemish. There's not a single sin that could ever be found in him. He was sinless and blameless. And that through faith in him, we're actually united to him such that we are actually, I think Luther used the language of being clothed in the royal robes of Christ, and that is how we are seen. He kind of uses the analogy of marriage, and he calls it the great exchange. You know, we could be like, you know, in the Cinderella story, you know, we come with nothing. We're just a peasant. We're dressed in our present garbs, but then here we are wedded to this prince, and what is true of him becomes true of us. What is true of us becomes true of him. He took our sin. He clothes us in our righteousness. And that's the verdict, the judgment, like Char was saying, that is already promised to us now by virtue of faith. And that you can know that now. Because, again, there are Christians that say, hey, no, that it's presumptuous to say you could possibly know that. You just got to hope that that works out or something like that. But for the reformers, they really believe that what the New Testament, you know, and Paul in particular preach, and even John, right, in his epistles, I write these things that you may know you have eternal life, that you know this now, and so that you can have confidence now. If you are in Christ, God judges you through Christ. Christ has been judged on your behalf on the cross. The day of the Lord, the day of Yahweh, the day of judgment has already hit Christ. That's right. For you. He is the Passover lamb. The judgment of God passes over us. And so that is, I think we have to think of the judgment and the vindication in light of that as well.
0: Yeah. Kathy, thanks for calling. Now let's go to David. I think we have time for one more call. David in Rancho Cucamonga. Hello. 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What's your question?
12: Hello, it's me again. On 1 Corinthians, I think 11:14 or something about men really shouldn't have long hair. I was just curious. I know it's not accurate what they try to portray Jesus in pictures nowadays, right. But they always have him with long hair.
1: Right.
12: Why do you think that is? Curious.
1: Well, like you said, we actually don't know for sure what Jesus looked like. So it's an artistic rendering. And then if you go, why did they pick the length that they did? Well, when you say hair is long or hair is short, that is relative. Like, what's the object? You know, at what point do we say something is long? In different cultures at different times, something is considered long that would actually be considered short in another culture. Same thing. So I think it's one of those things. So here's a possible answer, David. I'm just giving you a possible one. It's possible that length hair, even though it's longer for us, like maybe hippie length hair for a man, a little past the shoulders, but to them at that time, that's not long. Long would have been halfway, you know, down to the bottom of your lower back, or that's long. So it's possible.
13: Like Crystal Gayle long.
1: Yeah. Again, that's the problem too with people who try to take this and make this like, and there are some people who try to say, hey, men that, you know, can't have hair like down to their neck or down to here. It's too long. Literally doesn't say. It doesn't give you the inches below there, like the military or something like that. But, so it's an artistic rendering. A lot of the pictures of Jesus, by the way, he's Caucasian. You know, we know that he wasn't Caucasian. So there, you just have to take it with a grain of salt.
2: Yeah, totally. Yeah, I mean, sometimes too. Yeah, I think sometimes with this stuff too, we can't make so much out of this, right? I think this is one of those, you know, to Mike's point, this is one of those instances of scripture that is very contextual to what's happening in Corinth and the culture at the time. Because, like, look at, you know, paintings of Louis the 14th. I mean, guys wearing, like, this black wig with bows in it down to his, like, butt. And it's like, he was a picture of masculinity, right? And, like, with all the ruffles and these things. And so we can't, like, take versions of masculinity from the first century and try to apply them to today and vice versa. I think we just need to be careful about that. So I think you can just open up a whole can of worms if you're trying to apply cultural context as God's word for us today. And so we need to be careful about that in our application.
12: That's true. Makes sense to me.
0: All right, David. Thanks for calling in today.
12: Okay, thank you.
0: All right, God bless you, man. 888-564-6173 is the number to call us tomorrow, because we're just about out of time for today. Don't have enough time to take another call, so maybe we'll just invite you to church. Yes, it's like a week away, but if you don't have a church home, I know a couple that you can choose from. Calvary Chapel Costa Mesa, also Image Church in San Juan Capistrano. Mike, why should they go to your church? Not as opposed to Char's church. I just mean
1: because right, you live closer to San Juan Capistrano.
0: Yes.
1: That is
0: yes.
1: the best reason. Yes. If you live right near Calvary Costa Mesa, I actually recommend you go there.
0: Yes,
2: agreed.
0: Yes,
2: totally.
0: Yes. But tell us about your church, service times, all that.
1: Yeah, so we meet Sunday mornings at Marco Forster Middle School in San Juan Capistrano at 10 a.m. We're currently going through the book of 1 Corinthians, which, again, I'm absolutely loving it. I've taught it before, taught it at Bible college for a couple of years, but I love how the Word of God is living and active and powerful and getting to come back around and teaching it. And I'm learning. I'm not the same person I was when I taught it years ago. So we're getting towards the end of the book now. We're in 1 Corinthians 15, which is really the core, the theological center of everything that he's dealt with. And then we're starting the book of Job next, which I don't know that I've preached Job as a sermon series, so I'm working on that and super excited, because I know a lot of people are going through pain and suffering and difficulty, and they're asking the difficult questions. Yeah. And I believe God wants to speak to us through the book of Job. So excited to start that.
0: Website?
1: In the coming weeks. ImageChurchOC.com.
0: And Char, Calvary Costa Mesa.
2: Do you want to talk about it?
0: Yes.
2: Very quickly.
0: Man, 45 seconds.
2: I mean, Calvary Chapel Costa Mesa, I feel like I just love what God is doing in our community. There's young, there's old, there's people from every ethnicity and background coming together to love on one another, to sit under the teaching of Scripture, and really reach out to our local community and serve them in the way of Jesus. So very excited about what God is doing. We meet on 8:30 on Sunday mornings, 11 a.m. for a second gathering. And then we're also meeting on Wednesday nights for our summer gathering. Mm-hmm. Got a guitar class, a film and theology class. There's a book club that's happening, and then a cooking class. It's just always
0: for fun.
2: Us to have fun together. So
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13: 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I'm Ron Beaver. Great to be with you on this early Tuesday. Hope you're doing well. And looking at your weather for later today, it's going to be a hot one. We're looking for highs in the low to mid 90s under sunny skies, a few passing clouds, but otherwise generally sunny, and overnight lows in the upper 60s. Currently, it is in the upper 60s, 68 and clear at K-Wave. Well, when God created the family, he created the father and the mother for very specific roles, to provide the children with only what the father, only what a father very specifically and mother very specifically can offer in raising the kids. And up next, Dr. Mark Jobe has a message from Genesis chapter 48 about the special role of the father and blessing that fathers give their children. That's coming up next on Bold Steps right here on K-Wave. Stay with us.
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20: There's only one father that your children will have. And there's some things that only you can give them that no one else in the world can give them. And so never underestimate the power of the position that God has placed you in over your children.

0: 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Mark is the founding pastor of New Life Community Church in Chicago. I'm Wayne Shepherd, and whether you're a father, a mother, maybe a grandparent, today's message is one that's designed for everyone. Mark, you gave this message originally around Father's Day last year, but it's appropriate any time of the year. You believe God has called all of us to the power of a parental blessing.
1: I do, Wayne. And you know, I've spent years ministering in communities, oftentimes where there's a lot of broken families.
0: Mm-hmm.
1: And very often, fathers who are struggling with what it means to be a father, or households where a father hasn't been present.
0: Yeah, they haven't had an example, have they?
1: No. And so this is a very powerful message. It talks about four key elements of blessing our children. And I just want to say that, yeah, you have the power to bless your children in a way that no one else in the world can. So this message, I think, is going to strike home for a lot of people.
0: Yeah, I'm anxious for our listeners to tune in now carefully as we go to Genesis chapter 48, bestowing the blessing on your children.
1: I heard of a priest and a rabbi that decided to room together, and they bought a car together. You know it's going to be a joke when I say a priest and a rabbi. So they decided to buy a car together. And the rabbi looked out the window and he saw that the priest was sprinkling the car with holy water. And so when he came back in, he said, "Hey, what were you doing?" He said, "Well, in my tradition, when a baby's born, we just bless them by sprinkling water on them." The rabbi thought, "Okay." So the next day, the priest looked out the window and he saw the rabbi with a metal saw. And he was sawing off about 4 inches off the tailpipe of the car there. So the priest came in and said, what are you doing?" He said, "Well, in my tradition, we circumcise the babies that are born." And so that's a father's joke, so some of you aren't getting that. But see, we don't understand always the power that we have to bless, but at the end of this service, every man that's in this auditorium, I hope that you understand the power that God has given you to bless your children. 600 times in the Old Testament, we hear the phrase to bless. Literally in the Hebrew, it means to bow the knee, because when they were going to bless someone, the person that was about to be blessed would bow their knee, and the person imparting the blessing would lay their hand on them and then bless them. Blessing means that they would convey prosperity and favor and goodness upon the person that was about to be blessed. Years ago in 1986, when I just first started the ministry, when I first started pastoring, a little booklet came out by two Christian psychologists and psychiatrists called The Blessing. Gary Smalley and John Trent wrote a book, I have it in my hand, called The Blessing. In this book, they describe what they call the five elements of the blessing as we study in Scripture. I summarize it into four, just because I only have a certain length to teach here. But there are four key elements to the power of blessing our children. And I want to talk to you about those four key elements today, because I believe that there are some men and women in this auditorium that your entire life you've been struggling to receive a blessing that you never received. Some of you have felt a vacuum inside of your soul as you look at your life, and you can't quite explain it, but it seems like no matter what you do, there's always, well, you're always falling short in your own mind. And some of you, what you never received, and it's difficult for you to give, you never received the blessing, so you cannot give that which you have not received. You have to receive it in order to give it. We saw last week how Jacob desired for his father to bless him, but he always felt like he fell short, and the blessing always went to his older brother, whom his father showed favoritism to. And even though he became a successful man in his business and had 12 children and 2 wives, and he had grown, he still felt like he lacked the blessing of his father. If you look at Genesis chapter 48, you will find these four elements listed, Jacob is now an old man. He's not just a father or grandfather, but now he's a great-grandfather. And his son comes, he's a grandfather. His son comes to him, Joseph comes to him, and he wants his father to give the blessing to his grandchildren. Jacob is semi-blind, older, and yet we find in this passage this old man laying hands on his two grandchildren and speaking into their future and speaking into their life and giving them the powerful blessing of God upon their life. As we look at this passage, I see that there's a couple elements that are true of all the blessings that are given in the Old Testament. And by the way, can I say, I don't have to explain this because I think you know this, but we can never underestimate the power of a father's influence on a child's life. Never underestimate the power of your influence. In fact, I read recently that the FBI did a study on 17 kids, basically, that had shot their classmates in different towns and high schools around the United States of America. And they discovered that all 17 shooters had different background, different ethnicities, different socioeconomic backgrounds, but they had one thing in common. All 17 shooters had problems with their father. There's something about a young man that has difficulty relating to his father that creates an angry young man. A young man that doesn't quite know his identity, that's wrestling for something that he doesn't have. It's like when you're hungry and someone has food and you don't get it, it makes you frustrated. When you're a young man or a young woman and you desire identity and blessing and value and you don't get it, it makes you angry. As we look at Jacob blessing his sons, I want to speak into you because I believe all of us have the power to bless. And you have been called, especially as fathers, to a unique position. There are many teachers that your children may have. There are many coaches that may come into their life. There are many mentors that will come in and out of their lives. They'll have different bosses that they relate to. But listen to me, men. There's only one father that your children will have. And there's some things that only you can give them that no one else in the world can give them. And so never underestimate the power of the position that God has placed you in over your children. Four things to convey the blessing. Number one, meaningful touch and affection. Look at what it tells us in Genesis chapter 48. Now Israel's eyes were failing. Israel, you remember that Israel's other name was what? Jacob. His name was Jacob, and after he wrestled with God, they called his name Israel. So Israel's eyes were failing because of old age. How many of you should be wearing bifocals, but you refuse to do it, and so you're kind of reading like this, right? Israel's eyes were failing because of old age, and he could hardly see. So Joseph, his son, brought his sons close to him, and his father kissed them and embraced them. Now, I want you to note that that is significant because in every blessing we see in the Old Testament, there is always a touching. There's always a display of affection that's demonstrated in the act of blessing. There's something when the king went to bless and anoint whoever was going to be next king, they would impose hands on him. When a father was about to bless his sons or daughters, they always laid their hands on him. In this case, the grandfather kisses them, embraces them, and lays their hand on them because there's something about physical touch in the right way that demonstrates you are valuable to me. There's been studies that have been done on this. For example, a doctor by the name of Tiffany Field did extensive studies on the power of touch. And what she discovered is that there's something that is conveyed when we touch our children, when they receive appropriate physical touch, a hug, a kiss on the cheek, an arm around them, that somehow that conveys you are important. You have value to me. I think that's why God created babies, to somehow trigger in us the want to touch them and cuddle them and hold them. How about it? Something about babies and puppies that you just want to pet them. And we have a dog in our house named Angel. She's actually 8 years old. So in human years, I think she's probably 65, but she looks like a puppy. When people come to our house, they always say, "Oh, how cute." And they want to touch her. She doesn't like to be touched by a lot of people, so she kind of runs away. But people always, there's something about babies that make you want to hold them and pinch their cheek and cuddle them. And there's something powerful about human affection and touch that way, because what it does is it makes a baby healthier. They've done studies in which babies had an immune deficiency disease and were unable to be touched because of their disease. And what they've discovered is that those babies that are not held, and those babies that are not touched, and those babies that are not caressed, it begins to affect them socially, and it begins to affect them physically and health-wise, because they were meant to be touched and held and embraced and cuddled and loved upon. And when that is lacking, it affects their development. There are some of you here, men, that grew up under a culture in which physical display of affection towards your children was not encouraged. It was a more of an austere culture. And so some of you men, even right now, have difficulty demonstrating affection to your children because you never received it from your father. In fact, some of you feel like, well, that's kind of a sissy thing to do, to show affection. They need to grow up being tough. I never received it. I never give it. They need to grow up being tough. And so the fact of hugging your son or daughter, kissing them on the cheek, putting your arm around them, patting them on the back, that just doesn't come natural to you. It just seems like it's a foreign concept to you, that it's not a normal thing to you. But in the power of a blessing, there's always an affectionate touch that says to a person, "You're important to me." Men, your children need you to demonstrate physical affection to them, because it's saying something to their psyche, to their spirit, to their soul. It's saying, "You are important to me."
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1: I love that Jesus modeled this, by the way. In Mark chapter 10, verse 14 through 16, the disciples around Jesus were shooing children away from him, thinking that they were being a nuisance to Jesus. And then Jesus, when he saw this, he was indignant by it. And he said to them, "Let the children come to me and do not hinder them, for the kingdom of God belongs to such as these." It says, and he took the children in his arms. I love that, the affection of Jesus towards these children. He put his hands on them and he what? Say it out loud. He what? He blessed them. The best blessing happens in the context of affection. When there's affection being shown, the blessing is demonstrated. People understand that they have value. This past weekend was my 28-year wedding anniversary. 28 years. I know some of you are thinking, Pastor, I didn't know your wife was that old. She was a young bride. But you know, we were walking down the street downtown Chicago, and I was holding her hand, and we were just walking, enjoying the pleasant evening, beautiful sights of downtown. Wasn't yesterday just gorgeous? I mean, it was one of these Chicago great days. And so we were walking downtown, and I noticed out of the peripheral of my eyes as I looked at the window that there was another couple walking behind us. And I, as we walked, I could tell they were walking behind us, and I kind of glanced at the glass that we were walking behind, and I saw that, well, I saw that the man was walking about 3 feet in front of the woman. Now, that's always a bad sign. You would never know that they were together, except that I could kind of tell that they were together because they were following closely behind. And then when I glanced over, she was walking with her arms crossed. Can you tell when a woman is mad? I mean, she was walking with her arms crossed, and he was kind of walking behind her a little bit. And then he went ahead and they crossed the street, and he was walking in front of her and she was walking behind her. Their physical posture was telling me we're mad at each other. Why? Because when you're mad at each other and you're saying, hey, you have little value to me, you withhold affection. It's like, no, I'm mad at you. You're not valuable to me. But have you ever seen a young couple that's in love with each other and they're in the infatuation stage? It's like they're glued to each other and they walk and their hands are on each other and they're whispering and they're hanging on to each other. They're showing a sense of this person is highly valuable to me. And oftentimes, some couples that have been married too long sometimes sort of get out of that, and you can tell they've been married too long because they don't hold hands anymore. They don't sit close to each other. They stop talking to each other because they're sort of demonstrating there's less value that I'm showing there. But when there's high value, there is a sense of affection that's shown. My father was a missionary, and he was a man's man type of guy. You would shake his hand, and if your hand wasn't a strong grip, man, he would crush your hand. He would embrace guys like this. He had a big beard, and he was physically fit, and he worked on tractors and trucks and cars, and he was a missionary, and so he was a preacher, but people from the village would bring their big tractors, and he would talk to them about Jesus as he would change their transmission. But if you've ever seen the hands of a mechanic that they can't quite get them clean, they always have a little grease in the cracks of their hands. Any mechanics in here know what I'm talking about? Yeah, you try to clean them, but you know, it just never quite comes out. So he had these big rough hands. And I still remember as a boy, him reaching over, we would be in the car together driving somewhere, and he would reach his big hand over, and maybe I was 6 or 7 years old, and he'd put his hand on the back of my neck in an affectionate way. I could feel the roughness of his hand on the back of my neck, and he didn't have to say a word to me, but just that simple touch on the back of my neck, kind of squeeze on the back of my neck, what it told me is, I like you. You're my son. You're one of mine.

0: I'm affectionate towards you. The power of the blessing is that way. Over the years, as my kids have grown up, I always tried to go into their rooms, especially when they're small, and pray for them before they went to bed. My daughter, we had this little routine going. I would pray for her every night before she went to bed. And so I would give her a kiss on her cheek, a kiss on her chin, and both cheeks like that. It was just kind of our routine. But the power of that was simply saying, I like you. I love you. You're valuable to me. Some of you men need to ask yourself this question. When's the last time I've hugged my son or my daughter? When's the last time I've physically shown affection to my children? When's the last time I've overcome that barrier so that without a word, I hug them, I embrace them, put my arm around them? There's something powerful about physical touch that's done in the appropriate, right way. You look at the life of Jesus, and it seems like Jesus was always willing to touch other people in a way that made them feel like they're valuable. I love the story in Mark chapter 1, where a man that has leprosy comes to Jesus and begs him on his knees if Jesus will heal him and cleanse him. Now, leprosy's at that time, it was an incurable disease, a horrific disease in which your skin would begin to break out in blotches. And when leprosy advanced, literally pieces of skin would start to fall off and pus-filled, disfigured people. Fingers would fall off, and it was a horrible disease. And if you were a leper in those days, when someone came close to you, you'd have to call out, unclean, unclean. So most lepers had had no contact with people in years. They had to avoid physical contact with any human being.
1: Well, tomorrow we'll hear the conclusion to this message on blessing your children, so please keep listening. This is Bold Steps with Mark Jobe. If you'd like to hear this message again or share it with a friend who might need some encouragement for the journey, just visit our website, boldsteps.org. And while you're there, you can catch up on previous messages and explore the resources we have available. Let's talk about our Bold Step gift this month. It's a book by Dr. Gary Chapman, The 5 Love Languages for Men. And joining me on the phone right now is Dee Jobe. And Dee, let me ask you. All right, no, she's not on the phone with me. But if I were to ask her your love language, Mark, would she know?
0: I think she would. I think, you know, she would say, yeah, they're all of those, all the 5. But everybody says that, right? But we always break it down. And I think words of affirmation would be what is significant for her to me.
1: Well, as you can tell, we have Dr. Gary Chapman with us here in the studio to talk about this book for men. So, Mark, let's ask a couple of questions of the author here.
0: You know, we know a lot of men that feel like their marriage is fine, but deep down they know it could be so much more. And sometimes it just takes the right tool to break through to the next level. Dr. Gary Chapman has been working with couples for decades, known as an expert in relationships, and wrote a book years ago that just hit a nerve and has helped literally hundreds of thousands of couples. For most men who feel like their relationship is good but not great, Gary, what is the first bold step he can take after reading The 5 Love Languages for Men?
2: I think it would be a conversation with his wife and saying, you know, I read that book that you talked to me about some time ago, but I read this edition for men, and I'd like to have a conversation with you because I think maybe I could be better.
1: All right, and when she picks herself up off the floor.
2: I can guarantee you she'll make time to talk with you. I think that's the first place, is just being open and honest to discuss this whole topic. And once he does, I think he'll find that she'll be very responsive in sharing with him, well, honey, you know, I know you do this and this, and I do know that, but what really makes me feel loved is, you know, and she shares that with him. And then now he's got information that's going to enhance the relationship. And I really believe that marriages are either getting better or they're getting worse. They never stand still.
0: Yeah.
2: And as men, we need to take the initiative in doing things that are going to enrich our marriages.
0: And, you know, there may be a man out there saying, well, I'm kind of guessing at my love language. I love the fact that in this book, there's also a quiz for couples. In other words, you could take a quiz that helps you discover your love languages with a QR code right in the book itself. So, Dr. Chapman, thank you so much for helping so many people out there. And we're excited to hear the reports of how this book will help so many men get their marriage out of stagnation.
1: 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I'm Wayne Shepherd. Thanks for joining us today. Be sure to come back tomorrow for the conclusion of this message, Bestowing the Blessing on Your Children. 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
3: 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Well, Pastor Bill Welsh is on the way with a message on love, civility, community, and getting along in the name of Jesus. In Acts 6, we see the first potential division that arose in the church. A certain group felt left out, but instead of suffering a division, the unity of the church was preserved by the disciples who made an executive decision to take action. 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Striking that balance can only be done when the church is led by the Holy Spirit. 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Stay with us.
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5: 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Somebody, oh, I wonder if he forgiven me. Oh, my friend. He took it all away. He took it all away. This was the remedy, you see, for the conviction of sin. And the only one that could satisfy the mind and heart. And when you come to Christ and see him, you'll find him adequate.
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9: That's our job. To create community in this world. It's our job to get out of here and go into a broken world and bring hope someplace. I'm not going to leave it up to a coffee shop to get that done. Creating community, that's us, the family of God. And we're called to do that as a family. And listen, not as a family without conflict, because I don't know of such a family. I've never known of a family that had no conflict. Can I see the hands of anyone who's ever lived in a family where there was conflict? I figured, unless the wake up the person next to you who doesn't have their hand up, because they live in one of those too.
10: Christians should be the most inviting, most loving group of people in any town or country. We should be known for our generosity, for our goodwill, and for our love for one another, just as Jesus said. But how easily we bicker and fight, pulling apart what is supposed to be whole. How often do we argue over silly or tertiary issues? This is not to suggest that we should never argue about anything. There are important issues that we should call out and discuss. But Pastor Bill reminds us today of our unity in Christ. Well, let's join Pastor Bill in the book of Acts chapter 6 as he begins his message, The First Church Fight.

0: Joy and I headed home and started getting ready for our celebration with our family as they would go out with their, you know, their in-law family, not outlaw family, but in-law family, and hung out with them. Then they came over to our house in the evening. And it was a great night. The meal was amazing because Joy cooked the meal, and not because I had nothing to do with the meal. But my job, one of them, was to set up the table for our family. And we don't just grab plates and go wherever we want to go. We sit around one table. I don't know if you do that, but if you don't, it's a great idea to do it. I'll tell you, I don't know of anything more beautiful in family life than the family gathered at a table. When the family, I got to qualify that, when the family is getting along with one another. I don't think if there's anything more beautiful than the family of God when we do family right. Do you agree with that? When we do family right. And so in Acts chapter 6, if you turn there with me, and let's read from the book of Acts. And we've had a couple of episodes before us in chapter 5 that one was pretty tough. The rest of it was pretty good. But here in chapter 6, verses 1 through 7, we're going to see the first church fight. Doesn't this sound exciting already? It says, now in those days when the number of the disciples was multiplying, there arose a complaint against the Hebrews by the Hellenists because their widows were neglected in the daily distribution. And Father, we pray that as we move into this chapter today, that your word would speak something to us, Father, that needs to go deep into us. Father, we want to be the kind of people that reflect your love and your heart for everyone in this world. So, Father, adjust what needs to be adjusted, change what needs to be changed in us, Lord, and make us look more and more like you. In Jesus' name, amen. So what is this thing that we call church? This thing that we call the church. Some call it an organization. Which is good. An organization is better than a disorganization, isn't it? It's a whole lot better if you got people that are kind of moving in the same track. But Paul, when he talks about the church in his letters, I love the images that he uses. He talks about us being an army, and we do have battles to fight. He talks about us being soldiers. He talks about us being athletes running a race. He talks about us being farmers that are planting a crop and harvesting it and working slowly and believing that that seed is going to pop and people are going to come to life in Jesus Christ. But Jesus, when he talked about us, I love the definition he gives to those who believe in him. Yes, we're called believers. And yes, we've decided to call ourselves Christians. He never called us Christians, but it means little Christ. Now, I'm no little Christ, but I do love Christ. But what Jesus called us was sons and daughters. It says in the Gospel of John, to whoever would receive him, he gave them the right to be called the children of God, the sons and daughters of the living God. That's a family distinction. So he calls us family. And this family, like any family, it has a unique culture, or it's supposed to have a very unique culture, a special culture. We have a mission to accomplish. We have a vision for how to get that done. We have all kinds of goals and plans on accomplishing what Jesus called us to do. And we all do our best. In every church I've ever been to, especially in the modern days, every church I go to, you walk in and you'll find a stack of flyers that they've articulated on that flyer their vision and their hope. And maybe it's their schedule and how you can get involved. Now, what we do here at Refuge, and people want to be involved in a service team somewhere, they want to do anything to help out at Refuge, we ask them to attend a class that we do. I think it's once a month, and it's called This Place Called Refuge. And most of you have probably been through that. Well, when I travel around and I go to different churches, I love picking up their brochures and to see how they articulate the same thing that we articulate. You know why I do that? We can save some money if they've done it better than us and just copy them. And they don't mind that at all. But I'd love to see the way they've spoken about what they do. And so I want to read some of these to you. I'd love to read what they said. And so this one, I love the cover of it just says, we're living our values. And then they get in there on the inside of that and they talk about what those values were. But it's not enough just to believe something. We need to walk out what we believe. If it's a value that's supposed to guide you, then define it and go live it. I love that. This one, it says, join us to make your mark. It's like, you want to make a difference in the world? Come and walk with us and we'll help you with that. Giving back, and this is about how to give back into the community. In the community that you're in, the city that you live in, I'll tell you, that community right now in Alabama needs people that are living their vision and having a mark in that broken city right now. This goes even deeper on the mission focus. And it says this, do you have passion to improve the world? Who doesn't want to improve the world? And I think we're in this world to have a positive impact. Goes on and it says, gain a global perspective and help make a difference. That's a great one. This one's good. Experience the world while making a positive impact on it. And again, just drawing people out of, you know, their soloness, and let's team up and get something done in the world. A brochure on having social responsibility, being socially responsible in our communities. This is the set of flyers that really got me, though. Little cards that said, here's what we're into here. We want to create a place of escape. That doesn't mean getting away from it all. It means finding a place where you're safe and to sink into a family and a fellowship. This one says creating warmth. And this last one, creating community. Creating community, a family that's walking together and accomplishing something great in Jesus' name. I'm going to ask you, guess where these come from? Guess what church these come from? Anybody know what church these come from? I'll give you a hint. It starts with an S. I've led you along. I've deceived you. Every single one of these comes from Starbucks. It's a coffee shop that says, we're going to change the world. Join us as we change the world. They have. They've made coffee very expensive in the world. They're the ones that push those prices up and they just keep going further and further up. And I'm reading those thinking, that's our job to create community in this world. It's our job to get out of here and go into a broken world and bring hope someplace. I'm not going to leave it up to a coffee shop to get that done. Creating community, that's us, the family of God. And we're called to do that as a family. And listen, not as a family without conflict, because I don't know of such a family. I've never known of a family that had no conflict. Can I see the hands of anyone who's ever lived in a family where there was conflict? I figured, unless the, wake up the person next to you who doesn't have their hand up, because they live in one of those too. That's where we all live. But it's not a family that doesn't experience conflict. It's a family that knows how to deal with conflict. All families have conflict. Joy and I were serving in Australia. I've told you that before with our family. I planted a Calvary Chapel in one of the suburbs in the southeast part of Melbourne. And this one Sunday, after our gathering was over, we got together with the Trevenin family, who became really close friends of our family. And we went out to, well, you know where we went? We found an American restaurant in that part of the American chain. We went to Sizzler for lunch that day. And it was our family and their family. Maybe there was, about 10 of us, 9 or 10 of us. And there was a great big family that was set up in the middle of Sizzler. And in the middle of that lunch that we were having, a fight broke out between two of the boys that were around the table. And these boys were young men. They were probably in their 20s. And it wasn't just a verbal fight. They stood up and they started slugging each other. They started fist fighting each other and going round and round in Sizzler. And some guys jumped up and they walked them to the door and just kind of shoved them outside. And John and I kind of tried to intervene a little bit too. And you looked at the table and the mom and the dad were just distraught. It was like a birthday celebration. And I didn't know what to do. I wanted to comfort them, but I went over and I said something. Hey, I'm so sorry about this. I'm a pastor of a church here up in a little area called Hallam. And if there's anything we can do. And I remember she looked at me and she said, we're doing just fine. I thought, whoo, if this is fine, I'd hate to see a bad day in the family like that. But a family that didn't know how to deal with that kind of conflict. So how about a family that learns to handle conflict? Because it will pop up without somebody getting left behind or somebody getting pushed outside or somebody getting literally or figuratively beat up, with no cliques and no little secret societies and no divisions within the family of God. And that's what's at stake here in the Jerusalem church at this point in Acts chapter 6. It's a potential church split. And it is a strong possibility that you're going to watch the church divide and go two different ways. It could have so easily been the beginning of denominationalism, where one group says, if that's how you treat us, then we'll just go start our own thing in Jesus' name. And off they would go. And we've watched that happen so many times down through the history of the church, because somebody not only felt they were slighted or left out, they were left out. It says there in verse 1, now in those days, when the number of the disciples were multiplying, there arose a complaint against the Hebrews by the Hellenists because their widows were neglected in the daily distribution of food. It wasn't, well, I feel like they don't like us. They were left out. When the food was passed out, they skipped over their homes. Let me tell you the difference between the Hebrews and the Hellenists. There's more to be said than I have time to tell you. But they were both Jews. They were communities of Jewish people with this distinction. The Hebrews were those that were, they'd stayed there in Israel. They'd lived their life in Israel. They'd grown up in Israel. They were steeped in what it meant to be Jewish. And they spoke Hebrew. The Hellenists were those who came back to Israel. And maybe they were just in town for the feasts. But they came back to Israel out of the Greek world around them. And they came back with Greek culture and with Greek foods. And they came back with a different Bible. Not a different Bible in terms of what was written in it, but the language that it was written in. How many of you have a New King James Bible right now? How many have a King James Bible? How many have a New Living Translation? How many have the NIV, the New International Version, New American Standard, the New Bill Welsh Version? That one hasn't been written yet. But it was more like that. They came back with a Greek version of the Bible that was known as the Septuagint, that was written while they were away in captivity. And so they brought it back. It was their heart language by this time. But it was something that separated them. If you would sit in the congregation with a Hellenist here and a Hebrew right here, and he saw you, well, you wouldn't have your own copy of this. But let's say that was the situation. They'd look over and say, oh, that looks like Greek. That's Greek to me, bro. Well, it was Greek, but that was their language. And those kind of things began to separate them. And something went so deep as to the point where it had come down to the separation and the neglect of some widows with the passing out of the food. Somebody was being slighted. How many times have churches split over something that had no theological context whatsoever, really? It's happened over and over again. People leave. I missed the hymnals. I'm going to go back to where there's hymnals. Well, I guess that's fine. But to split a church over musical choices or political decisions, oh my goodness, we saw so much of that since COVID. Churches that would run this way, people that would go this way or that way over political issues. People that, hey, where's the American flag in our sanctuary? I'm an American. I love American. But I don't see in Scripture where it says you got to have a flag in the corner or up on the stage of any church. I'm not opposed to churches that do that. That just hasn't been something that we have done. But I've seen people split over that, accusing a church of not being political enough, not loving their country. And I just don't get it. The temperature's too hot. The temperature's too cold. No one said hello to me today. Well, did you say hello to anybody? I'll bet they would have said hello back if you said hello to them. But Calvary Chapel itself has had some divisions as well. And some of you know about that. And not just recent times. There were times when a whole group of churches went one way because they wanted to express in a different way. And you know what? There was a blessing upon that at that time. Where I said, if that's the way that you feel like you need to operate, then God bless you and keep preaching the gospel. And you know what? The beautiful thing is that over the years, there's been a reuniting of those that maybe had a little bit more of a divisive spirit at the time. And I love when God brings the family back together, don't you? It's a powerful thing. Well, Acts 6 gives us a beautiful example of leadership that averted a disaster in the first century. So let's take a look at this first church and let's walk through the story. You know what kind of fight it was that they were having? You could, by definition, call it a food fight. It was definitely a food fight. Defining the crisis, this was all over food. Somebody's not happy, and it's not a little problem. It's not a little problem. And by the way, it starts little, but even little problems can become huge, can't they? Some little misunderstanding can become the basis for a split in a friendship, or even between spouses. It can happen. You can look down on your arm, and I've got lots of freckles, and I can say, ooh, did I get a new freckle? What is that? And it doesn't feel like a freckle, and it's something, oh, it's probably okay. And Joy can say, hey, honey, you better get that checked. We better find out what that is. Oh, it's no big deal. And it might turn out to be cancer. It might turn out to be a big deal. I'm thankful that these guys dealt with this thing before it became hugely divisive. Look down at verse 2 and 4. We'll move on through the passage. It says, so they saw that there was this neglect of the widows. And it says, then the 12, that's the apostles, they summoned the multitude of the disciples and said, it is not desirable that we should leave the word of God and serve tables. By the way, they don't say, we are not willing to serve tables. It says, it's not desirable that we do that. Therefore, brethren, seek out from among you 7 men of good reputation, full of the Holy Spirit and wisdom, whom we may appoint over this business. But we will give ourselves continually to prayer and to the ministry of the word. You may read that and think, well, gosh, they're getting off easy. They're saying, we don't want to do this work of sorting out this problem. We just want to stay home all day and pray a little bit and read a little bit. That's not what they're doing. They're saying, Jesus sent us into the world to go preach the gospel and establish new works here and there, and we will continue to give ourselves to deep intercession for these strongholds against the enemy and to bring the gospel into these neighborhoods and families and every street and every house. And we're going to continue to intercede and evangelize so we can see this work continuing to grow. So we're just going to stay on task. So here's what I noticed there. In verse 2, it says that they gathered everyone together. Do you know how big the church is by this time? By the numbers that we've added up as we've moved from chapter 2 on, it's over 10,000 people. Because when they count, they just counted the men. The women were still there. But for some reason in that culture, they counted the men, doubled it with the women. And then there's all kinds of kids. There's close to 10,000 or more people. Did they really gather them all together at one place? Well, maybe they did. Out in one of those valleys or the hillside out there on the Mount of Olives. But they get them all together. This is a family meeting. They're all gathered together. And every single soul was together, but it's an all church meeting. And they got down to these issues. And they said, we're going to stay on our mission of prayer and evangelism. The church was exploding. And I wonder if this food fight was just a tool of the enemy to slow down this rapid expansion of this beautiful community that you would have wanted to be a part of in that city of Jerusalem. So watch out for those tactics of the enemy as they come. But here's what they said. They gave them a number, said, find 7 men. Go find 7 men. Maybe it related to how large the Hellenistic community was, the Greek-speaking community. But find 7 men from among you, and not just any men, not just willing men, not just strong men. Look at what you had to have going on in you to pass out bread. Just to do something simple like that, you had to have a good reputation. You had to be somebody that in that community, they looked at you and they said, that's a good man. That's a trustworthy man. That's an honest man. That's a humble man. A good reputation. Secondly, you had to be filled with the Holy Spirit to pass out bread to people. They took this seriously. They wanted true believers full of the Spirit. And then it says one of the gifts they have to have is wisdom. They need to be full of wisdom. Maybe it's talking about the spiritual gifts we've talked about. People that have the gift of a word of wisdom, which is supernatural wisdom to know what to do in a given crisis or a situation where they come up with a solution. Guys that are known to just be wise in how they operate and how they advise people. So maybe it was someone with a gift of the word of wisdom, or certainly administration, to put an operation like this together. We have 3 days a week here. on Monday and Tuesday, we pass out all kinds of food to whoever wants to come and get it. And by the way, on Monday, it's on Monday that if you're a part of Refuge, if you attend Refuge, you can come early. I think you come at 11 and you can kind of get the first pass because we want to take care of people that are in the fellowship. But after that, the doors are open and my goodness, they could be coming from Wisconsin. It doesn't matter. Just come and get what you need, a pass around the table, fill up the bag and you're on your way. And on Tuesday, that happens again, but Monday is the day for the family to come in first. And then on Thursday, it's lunch and a prayer. It's a hot meal that's served. And I love to watch this. But in those days, if you were going to be a part of it, you had to be trusted, you had to have these gifts, and you had to be a person with a great reputation. So bring them back to us, they said. Now, after you find these seven guys, you bring them back. We'll lay our hands on them and pray that God blesses this ministry. And he did. They would bring them back. They would pray. And you're going to see it at the end of the passage we're looking at today. But this is so different for these guys. Can I say this? I am so proud of these apostles for stepping into this. Because the last time we see a food crisis because of the success of Jesus' ministry, here's what the guys were saying. In the Gospel of Mark, they're saying, send those people away. These same apostles. You know, they had traveled across the Sea of Galilee with Jesus for a little bit of a holiday with him. Just a little vacation, maybe a day or two. Let's go rest a while. When they get there, thousands of people need ministry. So Jesus teaches and teaches and teaches. And they come to Jesus and they say, look, it's getting dark out here, Lord. Like they're going to, you know, they're going to advise the Lord. It's getting dark out here. You might not know this, but these people are probably getting hungry. So just send them away. That's a real tender heart, isn't it? And he says, I'm not going to send them away. They're going to faint on the way. And he says, no, you go give them something to eat. And they argued with Jesus. Where are we going to get food out here? We're going to get enough food for these people. And so the miracle happens. And they get it now that Jesus can handle a large crowd.
1: Set free my heart. Set free my soul.
2: 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One last thing, there's a place to submit prayer requests too. Our phone number is 714-907-1177. That phone number to call to get some questions answered is 714-907-1177. So many things to be a part of. And we'd love for you to jump in at refugefamily.com. In our next time together, we'll look again closely at the response of the church to this church food fight to see how God provided the wisdom and the ability to address this crisis. We'll see how the early church leaders sought God's wisdom, how they used the natural giftings of those within the body of Christ, and how, through this conflict, God, instead of allowing this to fracture the gospel movement, propelled it further. There's more to share from the book of Acts, so be sure to join us again. We're so glad we could be part of your day today, and we pray you've been blessed by today's edition of Refuge Radio.
3: 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Pastor Greg Laurie is on the way, and he'll share with us that there is a symbiotic relationship between new believers and veteran believers. The veteran believer surely can help the new believer along in their faith, helping them to apply the scriptures and, say, helping them to mature in their walk with Christ. But a new believer can help a veteran believer as well by reminding them of the power of the Holy Spirit and helping them to keep a fresh enthusiasm for the faith. Stay with us as we learn how a healthy church keeps growing and maturing as it benefits from this balance. A New Beginning is coming up next on K-Wave. I'm Ron Beaver. It's been a blast hanging out with you on this early Tuesday morning. But time now for my brother Bob Shaw to take over. He has more solid teaching from God's Word on the way, as well as Come Together Live, a time of devotion and prayer and discussion of around 8:25 this morning. And he'll keep you up to date with the latest news as well. So stay close and stay blessed as you keep it right here on K-Wave. Have a great Tuesday. God bless.
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6: Brand new Christians can learn a lot from those who've known the Lord for a while. But coming up today, Pastor Greg Laurie points out that the help goes both ways.
7: New believers need old believers. Old believers need new believers. Having a new believer in your life can have a reviving effect on you as they discover truths for the first time. You can rediscover them. You stabilize them. They energize

0: There's a chance you've seen a two-man saw. With handles on both sides, it's an excellent example of teamwork. One man pushes, the other man pulls, and then vice versa. Some of those saws were 12 feet long. The Christian life has many examples of teamwork. And today on A New Beginning, Pastor Greg Laurie helps us focus on discipleship. It addresses the push and pull of daily life as a believer, where a new believer and a veteran believer each have something to offer the other.
1: Discipleship, the next step in following Jesus. So let me tell you some things now that new believers need. And I'm addressing these remarks to two groups of people. Number one, to new believers. But I'm also addressing my remarks to older believers, because this is what you need to do for younger believers. The new believer needs acceptance. We need to say to new believers, we accept you, we welcome you. Because you know what? New Christians have a lot of rough edges. They haven't learned the new Christian vocabulary yet. In fact, they might have a few words left over from their old vocabulary that will pop up now and then. Be patient with them. Be loving toward them. I think of how little I understood when I came to Christ. And thankfully, there were people that were accepting. Number two, a new believer needs assurance. They need assurance. They need to know that they're saved. So we need to assure them. And 1 John 5 says, these things we write to you that believe on the name of the Son of God, that you may know that you have eternal life. They can know, and we need to assure them. And if you're a new believer, we want to assure you as well. Number three, the new believer needs protection. They need protection. New believers are vulnerable to their own emotions. They don't understand it when they had a sense of euphoria when they accepted Christ, and 2 days later, it's gone. Maybe they thought, oh, it will always be this way, but it won't. You'll have days where you don't feel anything, right? So we need to say, that's okay, that's normal, nothing bad has happened. You need to learn how to walk by faith, not by feeling, because the Bible says the just shall live by faith. New believers are also vulnerable to false teachings. We have to ground them in Scripture. And old friends are going to show up that will try to drag them down. And old girlfriends and old boyfriends will suddenly materialize. And temptations they never had will suddenly appear. And the new believer, number four, needs fellowship. That's why we want to involve them in our lives. That's why small groups are so good. Because some things are learned in rows and other things are learned in circles, where you're together and you can talk about it and you can ask questions. And so we need to bring a new believer into the church. New believers need old believers. Old believers need new believers. Having a new believer in your life can have a reviving effect on you as they discover truth for the first time. You can rediscover them. You stabilize them. They energize you. This is illustrated with spending time with children. Someone asked me in an interview recently, what do you like to do with your free time? And I said, I like to spend time with my grandkids. I call them up or text them, hey, what are you doing? You want to go somewhere? Yeah, we want to go do this, Papa. We want to get ice cream. Then we're going to get ice cream. We want to walk around in the mall. Let's do it. We want to do this other thing. Let's do that. See, my job is not to parent them. My job is to grandparent them. Fill them up with sugar and send them on home. Right? No, but seriously, it's to enter into their life, do what they want to do. You say, well, you know, that's a nice thing for you to do. Actually, I enjoy it. It's good for me too. And I think when you have a new believer in your life, it energizes you as well. You know, some grandparents have collected a lot of things over the years that they have in their home. And they say to the grandkids when they come over, don't touch anything. That's fragile. Don't break that. You know, get rid of all that junk, okay? Put it in a box. No one likes it anyway. It's funky old stuff. Put it away. Go admire it sometime in your own. When your grandkids come in, make your home a welcoming place. And the same is true spiritually. Have a life. Have a lifestyle. have a home that's welcoming to new believers. It's good for them and it's good for you. Because a new believer might ask questions that you don't have the answers to. Therefore, you got to get back in the Bible again. And they'll remind you of things that maybe you have forgotten. I read an article about a number of billionaires who are trying to find a cure for aging. And some of them are getting blood. I'm not making this up. This seems insane to me. They're getting blood transfusions from healthy young people from the ages of 16 and 25, believing it will reverse the aging process. What they didn't plan for was the fact that after getting these blood transfusions, they moved back into their parents' house and played video games nonstop. So. Now, listen, you want a blood transfusion, get a new believer. Not a dog, not a cat. They're fine. No, a human being that you can help grow spiritually. New believers are the lifeblood of the church. You show me a church that doesn't have a constant flow of new believers in it, and I will show you a church that's beginning to stagnate. As I've said before, we have a choice, evangelize or fossilize. We don't want to live in the past. We rejoice in what God has done, but that's then and this is now. And we want to keep reaching new people and help them come into a relationship with Christ. And that brings us now to what we call the Great Commission, here in Matthew 28, verse 16. Jesus said to his disciples, I've been given all authority in heaven and on earth. Therefore, go and make disciples of all nations, baptizing them in the name of the Father and of the Son and of the Holy Spirit. Teach these new disciples to obey all my commands I have given you, and be sure of this, says our Lord, I'm with you even to the end of the age. Next point, before I can make a disciple, I have to first be a disciple. Are you a disciple of Jesus Christ? And are you discipling someone else? Listen, we should be either discipling someone or we should be being discipled by someone. In other words, we should either have a new believer in our life that we're helping out, or we should have an older believer in our life that's helping us out. And guess what? Sometimes you can do both at the same time. You can have someone that's mentoring you, and you can be mentoring somebody else. This is really important, and it's part of what we're called to do. What is the Great Commission? Number one, he says, be baptized in the name of the Father, Son, and the Holy Spirit. And what else are we to do? We're to teach people to obey his commands. And by the way, the Great Commission is a command. In other words, Jesus says, hey, if you can work it out in your busy schedule, would you mind as a personal favor to go into all the world? No, he says, I'm your Lord, I'm your commander, and I command you to go into all the world and preach the gospel. I like to be commanded by Jesus, don't you? That's a great thing to do. I remember years ago, I had the privilege of being asked to be on the board of directors of the Billy Graham Evangelistic Association by Billy himself. And so I was brought onto the board. And one day Billy said, I need a hat, because Billy was always losing his hats. Greg, he said, I want you to get me a hat. I felt like I was on a mission from God. We were in some city where he was doing a crusade. And I went down to the local mall and I found a hat store. I think it was called Lids, maybe. And I've never seen so many hats in my life. And I didn't know what his size was. I'm looking and praying, God, give me wisdom. What's the right hat for Billy Graham? And then I finally found a hat, and I went to him, Billy, I got you a hat, this old ball cap. He says, thank you. He put it on. The next day, there was a picture of him wearing my hat. I said, that's my hat. I got him that hat. And then he lost it. So, you know. But I love the fact that Billy Graham said, do this for me. It was my honor. It's my privilege to do anything to help a man of God like that. Now think the Lord Jesus Christ is saying, do this for me. Look at all that I've done for you. Now I want you to do the following. Go into all the world and make disciples of all nations. It's a command. It's not given to only the original disciples, nor is it given to the so-called professionals alone, like pastors or evangelists or missionaries. These words are addressed to every follower of Jesus. They're addressed to you. So here's my question. Are you making disciples? When's the last time you've shared the gospel? When's the last time you've taken a new believer under your wing and helped them to grow spiritually?
0: Pastor Greg Laurie will have the second half of his message in just a moment. 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
2: 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I'm a retired United States Marine who thanks God for your preaching. 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I'm still trusting God that He will save my wife and two daughters. I wish I would have shown Jesus to them earlier, but I'm praying now for their salvation every day. May God bless you and your family, Greg.
0: Has Pastor Greg heard from you? Why not drop him an email and let him know? 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Again, that's greg@harvest.org. Well, we're getting some important perspective on the discipleship process today, as Pastor Greg shows us how it helps equip new believers and long-time believers as well.
1: The calling of God is the enabling of God. He will give you all of the power that you need. Look at verse 18. Jesus says, "All power is given to me in heaven and in earth. Go therefore and make disciples." Now, whenever you see the word therefore, find out what it's there for. It's always drawing on what was previously said. So contextually, Jesus says, "All power is given to me in heaven and on earth. Go therefore." Wait, but you have the power. I don't have it. No, I'm giving it to you, says Jesus. "Go therefore into all the world and make disciples." What does it mean to go and make disciples? It means to lead others to Christ, establish them spiritually, and do it again. It's sort of like wash, rinse, repeat. You've seen that on some direction for cleaning something. Wash, rinse, repeat. Or evangelize, stabilize, immobilize. This is our job. You do it again, you do it again, and you do it a few more times, and then you keep doing it. It never stops. It's a lifetime commitment. Somewhere along the line, we've separated evangelism from discipleship, but they're really one and the same. The Great Commission is not just gospel proclamation, it's follow-up and it's discipleship. And it would be like a doctor, you know, delivering a baby and then giving the baby a box of Pampers and saying, "Son, you got to get out there. It's a rough world, but you'll do okay." That baby needs to be cared for. Speaking of babies, a study was conducted in a large hospital and they discovered something interesting. They found that the people working in the nursery noticed that the babies who were in their cribs near the door did better than the babies in the cribs in the other parts of the room. They wondered why. After careful study, they discovered the nurses were more prone to give attention to the babies near the door as they went about their duties. This is what a new believer needs. They need care. They need attention. You need to take time for them. This is what we're all called to do. And listen to what Christ says in closing. He says, "Go into all the world, make disciples of all nations." And then he says, "And lo, I am with you even to the end of the age." This promise is not simply saying that Jesus is with us. But he is, if you're a Christian. Because Jesus said, "I'll never leave you or forsake you." But this is a promise in its context that is specifically saying to those who are fulfilling the Great Commission. Allow me to paraphrase. Jesus is saying, as you go into all the world and make disciples of all nations, teaching them to observe all things that I have commanded you, lo, I am with you. In other words, I'm going to be with you in a special way. I'm going to bless you in a unique way. I'm going to use you in a fantastic way as you go about doing this thing that I've called you to do. So this is a great promise. It's a blessing to us as well as to the person we are helping. So here's my question for you. Are you doing this? And if not, why not? Let's do it. This is a lifelong calling for all of us to be engaged in. But we can't do this on our own strength. We're going to fail. We're going to fall short. But there's a promise of power to every Christian to do what God has called them to do. In Acts 1:8, Jesus says, "You shall receive power after the Holy Spirit has come upon you to be witnesses to me in Jerusalem, Judea, Samaria, and the uttermost parts of the earth." I'll give you the power you need. And it's interesting the word that Christ uses for power there comes from the Greek word dunamis. Dunamis. Which we translate into the word dynamite. You've probably heard of Alfred Nobel because there's something called the Nobel Peace Prize. Did you know that Alfred Nobel was an incredible inventor? And he actually invented something that we now know as dynamite. So during World War I, this was a game changer to have something with that explosive power. And Nobel went to a friend who knew Greek and he said, "What is the Greek word for explosion?" And the man said, "Well, it's dunamis." And so Nobel named it dynamite. But the problem was so many lives were taken because of dynamite. Alfred Nobel decided he didn't want to be known for that. So he developed something called the Nobel Peace Prize, which had a cash prize attached to it that was given to people who worked for the cause of peace. And today we know him more for that. But here's the point. Explosive dynamite power. Paul says, "I'm not ashamed of the gospel of Christ. It's the power," same word, "of God unto salvation." There's power. And you need power. We all need power. We plug our phones in every day. My phone is constantly draining. What about yours? And we plug in our cars now too. We plug in all kinds of things. God wants to infuse you with Holy Spirit power each and every day. The Bible says, don't be drunk with wine, but be filled with the Holy Spirit, speaking to yourself in psalms and hymns and spiritual songs, singing and making melody in your heart to the Lord. And that word that is used there for be filled means be constantly filled over and over and over again. You need refills. But it seems strange to you if you had a car and drove it for maybe a week and then it wasn't running. You took it to the gas station and you think, "Can you fix this car for me?" And they would ask you, "Have you refilled it with gas?" "Oh, I didn't know about that. No one told me." Yeah, you need to refill your car. Listen, God gives refills. He'll fill you again and again. And you can ask him for that power. So we're going to close our service today.

0: wake up at like four in the morning and spend 2 hours with the Lord before he ever even got behind a pulpit. He built his own pulpit.
1: Yes.
0: You know, people don't do that for stardom or for ego. They do that because they have a broken heart for the lost, because he knew what it was like to be in the dark.
1: Yes.
0: And so I think that's where his power and love came from, was he had firsthand experience with it.
2: So George Whitefield had a collapsible pulpit strapped to his horse. So, Pastor Greg, I've talked to the guys here at Harvest, and we've built you a collapsible pulpit for the top of your Yugo.
3: Yes, I can't wait to start using it. you know, that's an amazing thing. The guy traveled with his own pulpit because people were everywhere. He didn't need to preach in the confines of a church building. He could preach wherever he went. And in a way, Dave, we all have our own pulpit, if you will. Our pulpit is our platform. It's in our neighborhood. It's in our school campus. It's our workplace. It's our social media. You can take your pulpit, so to speak, and use it to talk about Jesus Christ wherever you go. And you're going to be inspired by this film that has been made about this prolific preacher, George Whitefield. Just as surely as George Washington is our founding father, the father of our country, as he's often called, and rightly so, George Whitefield, in many ways, is our spiritual founding father. Imagine that. Two Georges played a role in founding the United States of America. So find out more about the first George, George Whitefield, and his ministry, and the impact that it had in this film that's called A Great Awakening. You're thinking, oh, it's some boring documentary, I'm going to fall asleep. The opposite is true. This movie is dynamic, powerful performances, incredible music. It's just so well crafted. I love this film, and American history and spiritual history is going to come alive to you as you watch it. 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
4: 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Anyway, this coming Sunday, Pastor Greg starts his brand new series, Jesus, the Story That Changed the World. 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I'm Bob Shaw. If you walked out yesterday and this morning and thought something feels different, well, you're not imagining it. We have got some of that monsoonal humidity moving into Southern California. It's one of those rare mornings where the air actually feels kind of thick, almost like you're in Hawaii or Florida or somewhere in the Midwest in the thick of summer. So stay cool out there. We have a heat advisory.

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1: Hello, I'm Philip DeCourcy. 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
8: We tend to marry outside of our birth order, and that's a good thing, because simply marrying outside of your birth order increases the probability of success in marriage.
9: You're going to hear more from Dr. Kevin Lehman today on Focus on the Family. 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
7: Every time Dr. Lehman's with us, I mean, he knocks it out of the park. His sense of humor, his stories, his practical applications all make for a great conversation. He's known as the birth order guy, and he has some strong insights on how the order in which you were born affects your personality. His groundbreaking book, The Birth Order Book, really helps you better understand yourself and how birth order plays a role in who you are. Today, we're coming back to a program with Dr. Kevin Lehman about improving your marriage relationship by knowing more about your birth order and your spouse's birth order. This was really fun and eye-opening.
9: It was, and on previous programs, as we've talked with Dr. Lehman about birth order and how it influences us as individuals and as parents, this was the first time we talked with him, though, about how that birth order affects the marriage relationship. And Dr. Lehman is an internationally known psychologist, radio and television personality, educator, speaker. He's written over 50 books on parenting, marriage, and family living. And we're going to pick up the conversation as he describes how he developed an interest in this concept of the birth order.
8: Well, I was sitting in a college classroom, and my professor was talking about the firstborn child. And he described the firstborn as organized, doesn't like surprises, reliable, conscientious, a list maker, an achiever. There's a right way to do things. I said, oh, my goodness, he just described my sister. And then he went to the middle child. Opposite from the firstborn. Yeah, check. Hard to pin down. Plays off of what's ever above in the family. A mediator, a negotiator. Huge with loyalty and friendships.
7: Hmm.
8: And I thought, oh, my goodness, just describe my brother. And yet my brother was an A student like my older sister, okay? So he was the firstborn male, let me point that out, as well as the middle child.
7: So okay? Both attributes.
8: Yes. And then he went to the baby, and that was the clincher for me. Attention-getting, fun-loving, never met a stranger, could sell dead rats for a living. Well, listen, one of my claims to fame is I talked my way into Disney World.
7: That's pretty good.
8: Now, check this out. Not one ticket, not two, but nine.
7: Don't tell Disney World.
8: I won't. Let's keep this a secret. Just but I'll tell you.
7: Have you ever paid them back for that?
10: A lot of publicity right there in the mention.
8: Well, really, I mean, babies have the skill to sell dead rats for a living. In the business world, your CEOs are your presidents, your accountants, your engineers are your firstborn children. Anything where technology pays off huge, you're most likely to find the firstborn. Your entrepreneurs in the business world, Donald Trump, Steve Forbes, Bill Gates Jr. I mean, I know he's a college dropout, but the guy did pretty good. He's a middle child. So middle children tend to roll differently than the rest of the flock. Babies, charming, could sell dead rats for a living, like I said, got away with murder, most likely to retain their pet name. Her name might be Mary Lou, but everybody still calls her Buffy, you know. So it's interesting to me how all these cubs come out of the same den, and yet they're all unique. Now, today, we're having smaller families. So we have a lot of only children who are step-cousins, so to speak, to the firstborns. They're everything we said the firstborns are, only put the word super in front of it. Super conscientious, super reliable, super, you know, they're little adults by age 7. And so a lot of families, like we have 5 kids, but we've got an only child in that 5. Well, how do you do that? Well, there's variables that affect birth order.
7: Well,
8: big age gaps, for example, set that
7: right up. Let me ask you this question, that 80-20 rule. Do you find that, because some people will say, well, that's not me. I'm firstborn, but I act like a lastborn. Does that happen, and how frequent is that?
8: It happens all the time. And the variables of birth order, you really have to understand the variables or you won't grasp what we're talking about today. The variables are sex, number one. You have 5 kids in the family. One of them is a male. There's something special about one child in the family. So that kid could be in the 2nd, 3rd, 4th, or even 5th position and still have firstborn-like qualities.
7: Because of
8: Because of their gender. Okay.
7: Right.
8: Then you have age gaps. A 5-year age gap between same-sex kids, you would draw another line in a family. So that's where it splits off. Okay.
7: Well, let me ask you about that. So there's 5 kids in my family. I'm the 5th born, the last born, but I'm 6 years from my closest sister.
8: Right.
7: They're all 1 year apart.
8: Yeah.
7: So what category would that be?
8: You're a firstborn son. Are you the president of Focus on the Family, or did I not hear John Fuller right? Are you the boss?
7: Okay.
8: Yeah. Are you the boss? Are you the boss? That's the question.
7: I've got the title. I don't know.
8: Actually,
7: see
8: what I'm saying?
7: Gene's the boss.
8: But do you see what I'm saying?
7: Yeah.
8: That gap sets those things up. Our youngest, little Lauren, is very creative and very detailed-oriented, and she's the baby of the family. But she's a functional only child. Yeah. So, again, only children do logarithms in their head at age 7. I mean, they're advanced than the rest of us.
7: But I would think, especially, you know, in my case, I would say I'm average in those kind of discipline categories, but I'm more extroverted. I like people.
8: But that's the influence of those sisters above you.
7: Okay.
8: We're always affected by what's above us in the family, not what's beneath us.
7: Well, let me say publicly, thank you, Kim and Dee, for that influence.
8: Here's the other thing. Twins.
7: Yeah.
8: Twins break up the birth order. If you want to pray for a kid, special prayer, pray for the kid that follows the twins. Because the twins, whether they're fraternal or identical, get an awful lot of attention. Hmm. So people who say, I get letters from people, oh, this is non-biblical. I say, well, yeah, okay, Tom. Mm-hmm. Okay, Cain and Abel. There's a lot of things where brothers or sisters are diametrically different personalities.
7: Well, that gives us kind of a good background. Let's dial it up now when those firstborns, middleborns, and lastborns get older, and now they're going to marry somebody. We often talk about how opposites attract, I think, in our marriage counseling here. Similar to what you experienced, Kevin, you see that 80-20 rule usually applies. About 80% of us are attracted to people who are different from us. Talk about that magnetism and talk about how birth order plays into that attraction.
8: Well, let's start with if both of us were the same, there'd be little use for one of us. Okay.
7: Well, some opposites may have that thought.
8: Yeah. But opposites do attract. I mean, as a baby of the family, I can tell you, I married Mrs. Uppington.
11: Now, and where is she?
8: Mrs. Uppington, of course, is my pet name for my firstborn wife, who loves restaurants with four and five forks. There's a right way to do things. She was color coordinated at birth, I believe. But, you know, I can still remember as a young husband-to-be standing at that aisle as she walked down the flower-strewn aisle. We spent $29 for flowers on our wedding. It was a big affair. And I remember looking at her little daisy she had. To this day, she hates daisies. But I didn't realize that underneath that bouquet was a rule book.
11: Hmm.
8: And firstborns tend to be the rule makers.
11: Mm-hmm.
8: Firstborns are good at spotting flaws. That's why they're good engineers and good accountants, astronauts in outer space. Of the first 23, 21 firstborns, two only children. Not a middle or a baby in sight.
11: Mm-hmm.
8: So here I am, baby of the family. Now, I knew nothing about birth order at that point, very, very little. But I didn't realize that what happens in marriage is that when two people marry, it's not two, it's at least six.
11: How do you get that man?
8: Because you marry your in-laws, and you either reap the benefit of what happened in that family, mm-hmm. or you pay for it. Mm-hmm. So it's not only your bride or your groom's birth order, but what kind of family did they come out of? Was there a critical-eyed parent there? Now, we talked about age gaps, gender. We didn't mention physical handicaps or mental handicaps, but that's part of the variables. But put a critical eye, and that means a person who can spot a flaw at 50 paces, in the marriage, and you got trouble.
11: Hmm.
8: Because they're going to be a flaw picker. That person isn't going to feel like they're loved. Women in particular, who thrive on affection, need to know that their husband has their back at every moment of their life. Okay? And many of us as men, who aren't great wordsmiths, but we're great critics, can take the spirit of a woman and just level it with just a word or a look.
11: That's a majority of the relational component, isn't it?
8: It
11: when
8: is.
11: You describe that. That's most marriages.
8: I wrote a book called Smart Women Know When to Say No. And it contrasts the controlling male and the pleasing female.
11: Mm.
8: It's a very neurotic relationship. And like a moth to a flame, these people find each other out. So there's opposites that attract that aren't good, healthy marriages. Because one person does all the controlling and the other is beaten over the head like a baby seal.
11: Let me ask you this. Some people are listening thinking, okay, this sounds good. This sounds psychological, and I get it. Where is God in this whole thing? Why did he design us like this? There's only so many emotions that we can feel. There's only so many attributes that we have. There's only so many positions in birth order that you can be. And he puts that all together, and then you're attracted to your spouse. And yet, in most marriages, you have to learn to be selfless. Is it fair to say that if you put Christ at the center of your relationship, he can smooth out some of those rough edges?
8: Well, that's what you hear all over the Christian kingdom. You just put Christ at the center of your life. The problem is, if you've married a woman who came out of a very dysfunctional family, who didn't have a loving father, number one, she's got all kinds of issues with God. Because
11: so it's going to take a lot of sandpaper.
8: She doesn't even see God as the loving father.
11: Mm.
8: She sees him as the critical-eyed person. She runs on guilt. Now, I know I'm stepping on some toes when I say these words, believe me. But we tend to, in the kingdom of God, come up with these little platitudes. And so, yes, you want to rely on God for all things. If anything is going to overcome this great dysfunction in a family, it's the love of Jesus Christ in one's life. What I've learned is it takes people sometimes decades to get to that point where they really understand that the sin I'm going to commit next week, you know what, Jim and John? It's already forgiven.
11: Mm.
8: See, God, Jesus came to this earth to put an end to religion. To put an end to religion. Not start a religion. You know, it's all about a relationship. So, yeah, I mean, I can tell you, I don't know how people make it without God in marriage, if that's the question. I know people do, but I don't know how they do it.
11: Mm.
9: Well, here at Focus on the Family, we want to help you in your marriage. 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And Dr. Kevin Lehman is our guest today. on the program. And if you'd like to find out more, we do have details about his book, The Birth Order Book, Why You Are the Way You Are, over at focusonthefamily.com/broadcast.
11: Kevin, let's get practical. Let's talk about those combinations and put some meat on the bones of what we've talked about. Talk about two firstborns who marry. Is that typical? What percentage of the population would that represent?
8: Not typical. Okay. We tend to, now I'm speaking in generalities, we tend to marry outside of our birth order. And that's a good thing, because simply marrying outside of your birth order increases the probability of success in marriage.
11: So opposites attract really does
8: apply.
11: Oh,
8: they do, yeah. Now, when you have firstborns and firstborns together, they spend a lifetime, it seems like, shooting on each other. You should do this, you should do that. They're the great improvers, okay? They see something that's out of place, and they immediately go over and straighten it up.
11: So what are some tools that you would recommend that they could do it better?
8: Well, the division of labor is really important. I'm going to take care of this, and you take care of that. Now, we'll report back and trade notes. I always tell women at my seminars, where are the firstborn women? And I see all these hands go up. I say, I got a great suggestion for you. Have a wallpaper party. And just invite your firstborn girlfriends to help you wallpaper a room. And here's my prediction. By 11 o'clock in the morning, you'll have blood on the floor. Why? Because you have all these people who know exactly how life ought to be. So you're a firstborn, and you're talking to your firstborn wife. Okay. Now, lots of times you might just say, all right, listen, this is what we're going to do. Bingo. The hairs go up. I mean, the ears are back. Hey, honey, I'd like to ask your opinion about something that I've really been struggling with. Now, the ears are open. The heart's open. You're on the right track. So when you say, put some meat on the bone here for us, those are the kinds of things you learn to say to your bride or to your groom.
11: Well, there's so many combinations, Kevin, and we can't cover them all, but let's go through a couple of more. Let's talk about firstborn and middleborn.
8: Pretty good match. Why? Because middle children never had their way at anything. No one ever said to a middle child, honey, what do you think we should do? They were submerged by the firstborn, little Miss Bossy, little Miss Goody Two Shoes, or Mr. Great Student in School, and little Schnooky, the baby of the family that got away with murder. So middle children are a little bit like going down to the blood bank and finding the universal donor, because they go with about everything. A middle child is a good match for a baby. A middle child is a good match, a great match for either an only or a firstborn. They add balance in a very natural way. They never had mom and dad of themselves. They negotiated for everything they ever had in life.
11: So, and they're comfortable with
8: it. So that's a good skill to bring into marriage. So hooray for the middle children.
11: They're the ones that keep peace.
8: Right. They're the peacemakers. They are.
11: Let's talk about the other combo, the oldest and the youngest.
8: Well, that's a naturally good combination. It really is. Firstborn and baby and only born and baby are very good. I remember coming home from CBS television in New York, and I said to Mrs. Uppington, I said, hey, you never said if you liked my spot or not. And she said, oh, you were good.
11: Ouch. That communicates a message.
8: Oh, yeah. That's what you call a spit in your soup, by the way. Oh, you were good. So that just sets me up to say, all right, what's the problem? And she's, this is a quote. This is so embarrassing to say. She says, did you have to blow your nose in your tie? Really?
11: Oh, my goodness.
8: She says, people read your books. They look up to you. You're a respected psychologist. And there you are blowing your nose in front of Harry Smith at CBS. I said, well, honey, and I explained to her, I said, the floor director was giving us the rap, okay? I know Harry did not see that signal. And so Harry went to ask a question. In fact, we were talking about birth order that day. He said, Dr. Lima, we never got to your birth order. What's your birth order? Well, the guy's counting down with fingers, you know. I mean, we've got 10 seconds. So I took my tie and feigned that I was blowing my nose in it to communicate that a baby of the family would do anything for a cheap laugh. Well, Mrs. Uppington did not appreciate her husband's humor, let's just put it that way. But she straightened me up lots of times. But I would tell you, in reverse, that a Saturday night dinner at our house starts on Thursday. And I'm the one that helps lighten her up with things, because she takes things way too seriously. Okay? And she needs me, to put it bluntly. And I think that's the message with the firstborn and the baby, that we really need each other, because the firstborn can be too perfectionistic. And remember, perfection is slow suicide.
11: So let's also include some of those things. We talked about firstborns who marry and some things they can do intentionally to communicate better. Talk the other birth combos. How does a last born and a middle child in a marriage, how do they communicate better?
8: Well, last borns have to understand one thing, that they're not the only person in the union. And I'm here to tell you, that's what us babies are good at. There's times I'm ashamed of how I think, ashamed of how I act, because it's so easy as a baby to think about only yourself.
11: Center of the universe.
8: We practice what we call natural tithing in the Lehman family, which means if we see a need in someone's life, we can help meet that need, we do that. That's really good therapy for me, just to give things to people without anything coming back. And I think babies in particular have a harder time being a good husband or a good wife because they tend to be, by their nature, too self-centered. And you have to be other people-centered. Middle children are great at other people-centered. And that's why I mentioned earlier, middle children are tremendously loyal. They have friends outside of the family, which is key, outside of the family. Usually, if there's a kid that's ostracized in some way from the rest of the family, your best guess is it's that middle child. So you learn to communicate like a youngest to a middle. No one ever asked a middle child, what do you think? So you always want to be making sure that you're tapping into the feelings and ideas and concerns that your middle child spouse has. On the other hand, as a middle child, you have to understand this spouse needs a few fish thrown their way like you throw a few fish to a seal. Orf, orf. And us little babies need strokes.
11: Kevin, that is good advice. Let me ask you this. So many young people are waiting to get married. So we have more 20-something singles and 30-something singles. They'll hear this too. Thankfully, they're listening to Focus on the Family, and I'm grateful for that. How did they apply that? I would think a firstborn applying what they've heard in the broadcast could take a real technical approach and begin their search for a spouse, and that could be the topic of discussion. Where's your birth order?
8: Listen, that is such a good question. For all of you who are looking for Mr. or Mrs. Wright, listen to what this old man has to say. This one ought to get right to the heart of the matter. Does this person love God? If a person really loves God, if they really love God, they're going to do what the Bible tells them to do, and they're going to be a good husband and good wife. You're already on first base. Now, does this person you're marrying have a temper? Yellow flag big time. Now, why would I pick on temper? Because temper equals control. And that's why I say to all you parents who are listening, you got kids who, when they lose, they throw temper tantrums and stuff. You better deal with that stuff right up straight right now, quickly. And so it really gets back to, does he love God? Does she love God? Does this person have a temper? And what's the relationship like between this woman you're going to marry and her father? Well, he was abusive. Well, get ready for a long road, a tough road in that marriage, okay?
11: But understand it.
8: You That's have to understand thing. It, yes. But it's like making a cake, Jim. In one of my books, I talk about daddy attention deficit disorder. And it's like making a cake. If you make a I'm not much of a cake maker for sure, but if you make a cake and you leave out one major ingredient, I got news for you. The cake is going to fall. It's not going to be a good cake. Now, again, I'm stepping on a lot of toes here because there's a lot of women and men who have grown up in a home where the critical eye reigned and you were put down, you were discouraged, you weren't encouraged, you were just hammered. And in fact, in many cases, you were at least verbally abused, but sometimes physically abused. Think of the kind of husband you need to have. Do you want to pray for something? Pray for a husband that's near superhuman. Because he's got to come around and just love you. He's a guy that needs not ever demand anything from you. And just to accept you so that you have a chance at loving this husband that you've fallen in love with. I mean, we come broken. And when you reach for imperfection and understand how broken you are. And I need this man. I need this woman in my life. That's the point where you have the intimate connection. To realize that this person loves you. whether you have morning breath that could kill a cockroach at 4.5 feet, or whether you have a habit that drives you up the wall. I mean, that's what's great about just being thoroughly married and thoroughly connected.
11: Well, and that's what's so wonderful. We have to, especially, again, I would say to the Christian community, we have to celebrate our differences and understand how to deal with the noise and the pain of being different. So Dr. Kevin Lehman, author of the book, The Birth Order Book, we're grateful to have you here. Thank you for being with us.
8: Oh, my pleasure. Thanks.
9: And that was Dr. Kevin Lehman here on Focus on the Family with Jim Daly. And his insights about your birth order and your family of origin really are so fascinating. They can help you as a couple really grow stronger together.
11: Talk about the power of observation. Man, he had that observation, and it is so accurate. It's amazing. You know, it's just finding that thing that God does in our lives, right? And birth order plays a role in how we develop. I know with Jean and me, she's a number 5 out of 6, while I'm number 5 out of 5, but she's the last daughter. But she definitely acts like that middle child, negotiator, peacemaker. Mm-hmm. You know, she's the one that is always trying to bring consensus and peace to the family. It fits. And my spontaneity drives her crazy, man. I learned early, although I still make mistakes at this, but I learned early not to just say, hey, let's go to a concert tonight. Like, she, it blows her mind. Like, how could we do that? I got to do this and I got to do that. Okay, well, let's not do that. But it, I need to respect that, and I need to honor the fact that she processes those things differently. Mm-hmm. Here at Focus on the Family, we care about you and your marriage. We want your relationship with your spouse to be thriving along with your relationship with Christ. And that is why we do what we do.
9: Indeed. And that's one reason our marriage team created the Marriage Assessment, which is a free online tool for you. It's a little quiz you take, maybe 10 minutes of your time. You'll get immediate results that show where your wins are happening in your marriage and maybe a place or two that needs a little bit of work. Great conversation starter. It's the Marriage Assessment.
11: Another great place to start is to get a copy of The Birth Order Book by Dr. Kevin Lehman. It's packed with solid insights and wisdom. Like you heard today, when you make a monthly pledge today of any amount, we'll send you a copy of the Birth Order Book as our way of saying thanks for standing with families just like yours. Let me share this message we received from Mindy. She wrote, "My husband and I have supported Focus on the Family for years, but we never imagined God would use one of your broadcasts to help save our marriage. Mm-hmm. On the day we separated, we heard a program that gave us hope. And 3 months later, we were reunited. Today, God is restoring our relationship, and we're so thankful for the way he worked through your ministry."
9: That is so encouraging.
11: It is, and I'm so proud of the different teams here at Focus on the Family who put out content to help couples and parents with a whole host of situations, and the team that takes the calls and offers direct help, and our counselors, of course. 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
2: 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I'm Bob Shaw. One of the things I've noticed about pastor's perspective is you don't have to be the one calling to benefit from it. Chances are someone else is asking a question you've wondered about, too, whether it's the Bible, the Christian life, the Christian faith, relationships, something happening in everyday life. Well, the pastors answer from a biblical perspective. So listen live this afternoon from 3 to 4 here on K-Wave. Perhaps your question will be answered, or perhaps you want to be bold enough to step up and ask the question yourself. Faith was never meant to be something you think about once a week. Dr. Tony Evans shares why God wants his truth woven into everyday life at home and wherever the day leads. 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
6: They got people working 24 hours a day whose job it is to ruin your children.
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6: The primary role of the home is the evangelization and discipleship of the children.
7: This is The Alternative broadcast, featuring the timeless biblical teachings from the archives of Dr. Tony Evans. Dr. Evans says the only way to counter societal influences that lead our kids away from the Lord is to cultivate a family-based faith. Let's join him as he explains how to do that.
6: Like it or not, you and I are currently experiencing a cultural tsunami that is quite literally sweeping away a generation. There is virtually no sense anymore of absolute truth. The question is not, is it right or is it wrong? It's, how does it make me feel? That has become the dominant mindset of our contemporary generation. I was in a hotel the other day, and I was flipping a channel. And there was a comedian on. The comedian spent some time telling the worst possible jokes. At the end of him telling his jokes, he said this. He said, now, you all folks make sure that you keep God first in your life. In other words, there was no connection between what he was saying and what he was believing. There was a disconnect. You see it on the award shows. Folks, thank God after doing the worst kind of stuff, because there's no connection. God is there in a vague, general way, but his impact and influence on the decisions that are made is not. Unfortunately, we have a generation of Christian young people today who are wearing the enemy's uniform. And what I mean is they have adopted the value system of this world order. And it has become their value system, even though they may go to church. Moses, in Deuteronomy, is writing the children of Israel, or talking to the children of Israel. And they are getting ready to go into the promised land. What Moses tells the children of Israel is that if you want to survive in the promised land, the family must become the primary place where faith is transferred. Not the government, not the public school, not the church. He tells them, as the leader of the people, he says, if you're going to make it in the promised land, it's got to be made in your house. Today we live in a day of outsourcing. Companies outsource their products, outsource goods and services so that inside they don't have to deal with it. So they pay another company that's a professional in this arena, y'all handle this for us so we don't have to worry about it. And if I outsource it, then you pay the salaries of the people. You pay the benefits. We're going to outsource it because we don't want to be bothered with that. Today we have a generation that outsourced their kids. School, you raise my kids for 8 hours. Church, you teach my kids. Television, you entertain my kids. Because I don't want to be bothered. I am too tired, too frustrated, got my own issues. I don't want to be bothered. And so because people don't want to be bothered, you got child abuse, child neglect. Moses says, if you are going to make it, then this thing has got to be rooted in your home. The fifth commandment, honor your father and mother, that you might live long in the land. Now, most of the time we talk about that individually, okay? But it was bigger than individually. If you want to survive in the culture, this parent-child thing has got to be tight. If you're going to survive in the culture, he talks to the young people, teenagers, honor your father and mother, because they're supposed to be honoring the Lord, and honor your father and mother that you survive the culture. Parents are supposed to be filters to keep the idols of the culture from entering into the life of the children. The reason why we are losing a generation is because what Moses told Israel, we don't care about today. You get parents and they'll say, well, I don't want my kid in church. In fact, I don't even know if I'm going because this is a Sunday. The kids come to church and my kid is not going to sit still. People expect church to be something church was never meant to be. It was never meant to raise your children. It was only meant to supplement your activity. It can only supplement. It cannot replace a mother and a father who have taken as their primary role in life the evangelization and the spiritual development of their children. The church is a highlight film, the family of the game. Where we have missed it is the home is no longer the central place for the spiritual development of the next generation. We have missed it. We've gone after new cars, new houses. We've gone after higher paying jobs. None of that's wrong in and of itself, unless going after it means I am no longer taking primary responsibility for the spiritual development of my children. In fact, I not only want to not take the responsibility, I don't want to have them. Moses says, we get ready to go, verse 1, over into the land to possess it. Verse 2, so that your son and your grandson might fear the Lord. Why are we going to do this in our homes? Why are we so that your son and your grandson, so this is multi-generational, might learn to fear the Lord. Your children might learn to fear the Lord because of what's happening in your house. Here it is. The job of a parent is to give their children, here it is, a biblical worldview. A biblical worldview. Now, what's a worldview? A worldview is a grid through which you look at life. It's like putting on sunglasses. When you put on sunglasses, it casts a new shade over what you see. What you see takes on a different color because you got shades on. So a worldview is the shades that you wear through the lens that you look at life. That's called a worldview. A worldview informs your decision making because it's the grid through which you think. Your worldview colors your perspective. People argue about politics all the time. Democrat versus Republicans. It all depends on what pair of glasses you have on. It's a worldview issue. He says it is the job of the home to craft a worldview for the family that is transferred to those under the influence of the family. He says in verse 1, this commandment, these statutes, this judgment, which the Lord your God has committed me to teach you. So why do you come to church? Let me tell you one of the reasons that people come to church. They come to church to be personally inspired. Nothing wrong with that. Personally taught, personally inspired. But that's not good enough reason. That's not enough. He says, I'm teaching you these commandments, I'm teaching you these statutes, and I'm teaching you these guidelines so that you might tell your son and your grandson. In other words, I'm not just preaching this for you. I'm preaching this to you so through you it'll get to them. Every man in this building who comes to church Sunday after Sunday after Sunday, who never sits down with his family to review what he himself has learned, is a failed man. From a father standpoint, that's a failed father. And now you may be a great provider, but if you're not providing spiritual food for your son and your grandson, and he majors on the boys because they themselves would head families, but if you're not, if this is only for you, I had a man one day, he asked me, what am I supposed to teach my family? I said, did you come to church? Well, if you were paying attention, then you've got some principle that you can share from what you've learned. And then if they've gone through a program, you can certainly ask them what they've learned.
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7: 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I'll repeat that information after the second part of today's lesson. Here's Dr. Evans picking up his study on how to cultivate a family-based faith for our children.
6: Mothers and fathers are to be the dominant spiritual influences in the life of their children. The job of the church is to train the parents to disciple the kids. So let me ask you a question, parents. How often do you sit down spiritually with your children? How regularly? Let me ask this. How often do you eat physical food with your children? Why do you go to work? You go to work so you can keep food on the table. Why do you go to church? So you can keep food on the table. But what good is food in the cupboard that's never been served for a meal? There is not a family here that should not be having family devotions 3, 4, 5 days a week. Based on schedules, I know people have different schedules. Some travel for work. I know. Okay, but there is no excuse. None. Absolutely none. You say, but wait a minute. You don't understand. I'm tired when I come home. I'm tired. Okay, so I guess that means we're not going to look at television because I'm tired. I guess that's what that means. We ain't gonna look at television because I'm tired. We're not gonna work out because I'm tired. No, our problem is not that we're tired. I mean, that may be a problem. You may be tired, but that's an excuse. Because we're talking about the future of your children. And when you bring it all together, now you're talking about the future of the culture. Thousands of people are working nonstop to put garbage in your kids' mind. They got people working 24 hours a day whose job it is to ruin your children. He says, this is a worldview. Notice, he says, teach them diligently to your sons, verse 7. When you sit in the house, when you walk by the way, when you lie down, when you rise up, what's wrong with them memorizing a verse a week? If they can remember the lyrics to them hip-hop songs, they can remember one verse a week. Right on the doorpost. Have plaques on the wall, right? Right? I mean, have it all over. Play some Christian music in the house sometime. Let them run into this thing all the time, because the culture has them running into their thing all the time. All the time. He says, if you want to survive in the place I have you with all this junk going on, he says, the family has got to take this thing seriously. This is not, I know this is not going to be a popular statement, but this is not first about your happiness. This is not first about your happiness. Now, yeah, I'm for happiness and I'm for that, but that's not first. This is first about your future. Your future. He says, you teach them to love the Lord your God with all your heart, your soul, and your might. Now, that's your job. That's your job as parents. Your job as parents is to teach your child a Christian worldview so that God is their point of reference in every area of their life. To not disconnect it. That God is your point of reference at school. That God is your point of reference when you're playing with your friends. That God is your point of reference on your sports team. That God is your point. You teach them to love the Lord your God. Now watch this now. With all your heart. Now, when the Bible talks about the heart, it's here. It obviously, he's not talking about the pump in your chest that pumps blood. He's talking about your will. You know, when God's playing ball, we say, oh, he got heart. He got heart. When we say he got heart, that means he has chosen to go get it. Or a person doesn't have heart, no fight in them. Love the Lord with all your will. Then he says, all your soul. That's your passion, your emotion. He doesn't know what sterile love. He wants a love you can feel. With the passion of your being. Then with all your strength. That's your body. He says, you train this generation and the next generation, because you're trying to do it too, to love the Lord their God with all they got. Family worship must be regular. The symbols of the faith must be all around your house. Boundaries must be set. Parents, how do you relate to a teenager? Simple. Establish boundaries. These are the boundaries. Now, as long as you stay within the boundaries, you are free. You are free. You're free. You're free. This is the boundary. The boundary is you come in at 11 o'clock based on the age. The boundary is that these are your work choice. These are your responsibilities. This is the boundary. These are the boundaries. Now, when you step on the line and you're out of bounds, these are the consequences. You step on the line, these are the consequences. However, when you stay within the line, these are the rewards. So it's not just consequences, it's curses and blessings. So if I can trust you on this year to be in at 11, then next year we'll discuss 12. Now, we'll bless you with another hour because you honored the boundaries today. We complain that our kids are out of bounds when they've never had boundaries. So they create their own. You give them these judgments, these standards. What he is simply saying to them, what I am simply saying to us, is that if we are serious about the future, then the family is going to have to step up and take seriously its responsibility to be the dominant influencers in the spiritual well-being. What would you look like if somebody else is feeding your kids every day? Oh, you hungry? Oh, go down the street. They got something to eat. Okay, I would say you're an irresponsible parent if you say, I ain't got time to feed you. Let that lady down the street cook for you. But that's what we're doing with the kids. We're saying, let somebody else influence your life. I don't have time. No, it's not having time. It's not making the priority choices that will inconvenience you to take the time. And that's okay, though, because the culture has got a whole lot of pseudo-mothers and fathers out there ready to raise your kids. The gangbangers will be glad to raise your sons. The abusers will be glad to love on your daughters. Be glad to. So there's a lot of surrogate stuff out there would love to take your place. All you got to do is not be there. It is the responsibility. Moses said, my job is to teach you. Your job is to take it home diligently, he said. Don't be talking about you did it last month. Nothing diligent about that. Come on, I fed my kids dinner last month. Hello? Well, you want credit? He says, write them on the doorpost of your house and write them on your gate. Do not delegate to anybody the spiritual development of your children. Supplement it. Don't delegate it.
7: 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Well, tomorrow, more from Dr. Evans on building a family-based faith, including why those who were especially blessed are sometimes the first to neglect passing on a heritage of faith. But right now, he's back with a personal story about his father-in-law's final words as the family gathered to say goodbye.
6: He didn't say, "I wish I would have made more money." He didn't say, "I wish I had a higher promotion. I wish I had a bigger house. I wish I had a nicer car. I wish I had better clothes." The only thing he said was, and he uses that Old Testament phrase, he says, "I see my loins, and God's been good." Mother and father, right now, I want to ask you, if God called you home tomorrow,

which, as admirable as that is, not first because of some great human achievement, but first and foremost because they have learned to love the Lord their God with all of their heart, with all of their soul, and with all of their might. May God cause you to make the decision, as for me and my house, we will serve the Lord. And if we get enough people making that decision, maybe we can salvage a generation.

0: K-Wave 1110 and 107.9, sharing life, delivering truth, and giving hope. And let's start our Tuesday the way we start every weekday, and that's in prayer. Let's go to our Father. Lord, thank you, God, for another morning. And as we get ready for this Tuesday, help us not overlook the influence that we have on the people around us. We may never stand behind a microphone or teach a class or lead a large group, but every one of us influences someone by the way we live. So help us reflect you well today, God, at work, at home, wherever we are, at the grocery store, in traffic, in every place our paths cross with someone else's. May people see honesty in us, God, and kindness and patience, not because we're trying to impress anyone, but because you're continuing to shape our hearts. And Lord, with the hot, muggy weather sticking around for the next couple of days, we pray, God, for those working outdoors and everyone affected by the heat. Keep them safe. Give them strength. Remind us to be mindful of neighbors and friends and family members who may need a little extra care. And thank you for walking with us today, God. Help us leave every place just a little bit better because we were there. In Jesus' name, amen. Pastor Skip reveals why worship is more than music or a church service. 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
1: My friend, the thing for you to understand and for me to understand that when Christ forgives your sin, He forgives you, friend. Nothing more to be said about it. He has put it in the bottom of the sea, and it'll never be remembered anymore. He settles the sin question. That'll get rid of your guilt complex. Somebody, oh, I wonder if He forgiven me. Oh, my friend. He took it all away. He took it all away. This was the remedy, you see, for the conviction of sin. And the only one that could satisfy the mind and heart. And when you come to Christ and see Him, you'll find Him adequate.
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4: Turn in your Bibles, please, to the book of Nehemiah, chapter 12. Now, you can probably see that there are only 13 chapters in the book. We are in chapter 12. You may think that means we're going to be done next week, but contraire. I'll explain as we go. We're in chapter 12, and the name of this message is How to Worship When You Come to Church. And I understand that worship is a thing that not everybody agrees on. I understand that worship in some places can even be divisive, and that there are different styles and techniques that some people gravitate toward, while others gravitate toward something else. I want to begin with a story about two different people who had two different worship experiences. One was a farmer who lived out in the country, and he went to visit the city one weekend, went to a big city church, and he came home and his wife asked him how it was, and he said, "It was good, but it was different. They sang praise choruses instead of hymns." She said, "Praise choruses? What are those?" He said, "Well, they're sort of like hymns, only different." She goes, "I don't understand. What do you mean?" The farmer said, "Well, if I were to say, 'Martha, the cows are in the corn,' that would be a hymn. But if I were to say to you, 'Martha, Martha, Martha, oh, Martha, Martha, Martha, the cows, the big cows, the brown cows, the black cows, the white cows, the cows, cows, cows are in the corn, in the corn, in the corn, corn, corn.' And then if I were to repeat the whole thing two or three times, that would be a praise song." Well, on the very same day, a young Christian from the city went out and attended a small country church. He came home and his wife said, "Well, how was it?" He said, "It was good, but it was different." And she said, "Well, how was it different?" He said, "Well, they sang hymns instead of regular songs." She said, "Hymns? What are those?" And he said, "Well, they're sort of like regular songs, only different." She said, "Well, what's the difference?" He said, "Well, if I were to say to you, 'Martha, the cows are in the corn,' that would be a regular song. But if I were to say to you, 'Oh, Martha, dear Martha, hear thou my cry, inclinest thine ear to the words of my mouth, for the way of the animals, who can explain, there in their heads is no shadow of sense, hearkenest they in God's sun or rain, unless from the mild tempting corn they are fenced, Yea, those cows in glad bovine rebellious delight have broke free their shackles in warm pens eschewed, then goaded by minions of darkness and night, they all my mild Chilliwack sweet corn have chewed. So look to that bright shining day by day, where all foul corruptions of earth are reborn, where no vicious animal makes my soul cry, and I no longer see those foul cows in the corn. And then, if I were to just do the first, third, and fourth verses and change the keys on the last verse, that would be a hymn. This week is about worship. And next week is about worship, and what we're going to do essentially is eavesdrop on a worship experience in the Old Testament, a dedication of the temple that amounts to us eavesdropping into how God's people during the Old Testament conducted their worship. And you say, well, why are you going to do it for 2 weeks? Well, here's the problem, because at first I found three characteristics of their worship, and then I kept reading and I found four, and then I found five, and I have eight characteristics of their worship. So to be fair and to be able to cover them all, I'm going to split it up this week and then next week. So we're going to do part one this week, looking at their worship, and then part two. That's one reason. The second reason I'm doing 2 weeks on it is perhaps because worship is the cure to one of our biggest problems. And I'm speaking of the problem of selfishness. Essentially, worship is a selfless act because you're taking all of the focus off of yourself and you are putting all of the focus on God. It is an exercise in which God is glorified, and that could cure our selfishness. Years ago, I remember reading this. An author wrote warning the Church of England, saying we are drifting toward a religion which keeps its eye on humanity rather than on deity. When you truly worship, your eye is not on yourself, but on Him. You're turning upward instead of inward. But I want to clear this up at the beginning. I think we have sort of taken the idea of worship, the word worship, we've sort of taken it hostage. We've confined worship to an event, to a worship service. We have worship folders, come to our worship service at this time or at that time. We sort of ruined the meaning to make it an activity. Or we think that worship is an emotional exercise where your inner feelings have to be conjured up. And when you reach a certain emotional level, and you're at that level psychologically and emotionally, then you've attained true worship. We've made it that. The truth is, not all people who attend worship services actually worship. Worship, we should broaden out the meaning, is a lifestyle. It's an identity. In fact, it's a synonym for Christianity in the New Testament. Paul said, we are the circumcision who worship God in the spirit and have no confidence in the flesh. He used the idea of being a worshiper as a synonym for being a believer. It's our identity. Now, quick background. When we get into this chapter, we're at a certain place in this book. The wall is completed. We saw that back in chapter 6. Revival has broken out. Chapter 8, chapter 9, chapter 10, the city has been repopulated. That was last week. A re-urbanization protocol was put in place in chapter 11. Now in chapter 12, there's a dedication service, a dedication ceremony, dedicating the wall, dedicating the people, dedicating the city of Jerusalem, the temple, etc. But again, this chapter begins with a list of names. And again, we're not going to read them, but I'm just going to tell you what the list is. He gives a list of priests and Levites going back 100 years to the time of Zerubbabel's first coming to Jerusalem up to the present. to show the people that the priests and the Levites have a history of leading God's people into worship. That's what the names are all about. A.W. Tozer once said that worship is the missing jewel of the evangelical church. His criticism was he felt that most churches were worried about their organization more than God. And so he said true worship is the missing jewel of the evangelical church. So what I want to do is give you 8 characteristics of their worship, not all in one, but just 4 today. 4 characteristics of their worship. Their worship was biblical, their worship was vocal, their worship was musical, and their worship was joyful. That will comprise our time together. First, their worship was biblical. I'm going to move you ahead to verse 24, where we read, "And the heads of the Levites were Hashabiah, Sherebiah, Jeshua, the son of Kadmiel, with their brothers across from them, to praise and give thanks, group, alternating with group." So it was antiphonal worship. Now watch this. "According to the command of David, the man of God." What that is a reference to is David organizing the worship way back in 1 Chronicles chapters 23, 24, 25, and 26. He knew that Solomon would build the temple. He knew that he himself would be dead soon, but now you have a permanent place in Jerusalem. So what he wants to do, David wants to do, is to organize the worship of the children of Israel to be biblical like Moses gave it back in the law. Now, Nehemiah goes back to those biblical principles for their worship at the dedication. Let's see how it is spoken of in the Bible. So first, for any worship to be true worship, I think this is pretty obvious, right? This is pretty basic. It has to be biblical. You can't make it up. You can't say, well, I feel that worship ought to be, it ought to be biblical. That is number one. It has to be biblically based, based on biblical revelation. Did you know that the very first 2 of the 10 commandments is really essentially all about worship? Tells you who to worship, and it tells you how to worship. It tells you that there's only one God. Don't put any other God before him or beside him. And the second one, you shall have no graven images. So, number one, worship the right God. Number two, worship the right God in the right way. It's all about worship.
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4: And the Scripture informs me about the God that I worship. And the Scripture informs me about how that God desires to be worshiped. If I don't worship according to revelation, I will worship according to imagination. And that's a very important distinction. And what do I mean by that? I mean people do this all the time. I feel God should be worshipped like this. I sort of picture God like that. I think this and I think that. You know what? We don't care. What we care about is who God is and how that true God desires and communicates to us how he is to be worshipped. If I'm worshiping according to my imagination, another word for that is idolatry. I'm making it up as I go along. So then worship is first an intelligent response to God. It involves the mind apprehending truth. You read and you go, oh, I get it. I understand. And you worship accordingly. This is why Jesus said in Mark 12, you are to love the Lord your God with all your heart, all your soul, all your mind, and all your strength. And what we understand is that worship is not a frenzy or an emotional outburst or an altered state of consciousness. Rather, worship is a lucid, sober-minded response to truth. That's why Jesus said to the woman at the well of Samaria, you don't even know what you're worshiping. You worship, but you don't know what you worship. We know what we worship, for salvation is of the Jews. Moreover, the Father is looking for those who will worship him in spirit and in truth, or according to truth. You remember that Paul even rebuked the Jews for having a zeal for God. They were, you know, hyped up and emotional and, you know, just on fire. They had a zeal for God, but he said, but it's not according to knowledge. So Christian worship, I just want to underscore this, is a response to revelation. It is based on truth. And that's the reason that we place a high priority on preaching and teaching scripture. That's paramount to worship. It forms our understanding of who God is. It shapes how God is to be worshiped. John Stott, one of my favorite authors, wrote this: it is a good and healthy custom either to encourage members of the congregation to bring their Bible with them to church or to provide Bibles in the seats. Then when the text of the lessons and the sermon is announced, there is a, I love this, great rustling of pages as people find the place and follow the text. To this preacher, that is one of the most worshipful sounds in the world. When I hear that, all the Bible pages being turned. So worship is biblical. Their worship was biblical. Now the songs that we sing in corporate worship must be biblically and theologically sound. We have a great team that makes sure that it is according to the scripture. No song gets a free pass just because it was written by somebody awesome or it has a catchy tune. It has to be doctrinally and theologically sound. Now, I'm a Bible teacher, so I listen to lyrics and I like some of them, and there's others that I don't like. I come across lyrics and I see them through the lens of scripture. And oftentimes, if we sing songs, I correct them as we sing them. And somebody will next to me go, that's not the right word. But so there's a number of examples, but I'll just give you one. There's always a lyric I never liked. Unfortunately, it's been changed. But there was a song written a few years ago by John Mark McMillan called How He Loves. Oh, how he loves us. And there's a line in it that says, so heaven meets earth like a sloppy wet kiss. I will not sing that. I understand what they're trying to do. They're trying to say God's love is intimate love. But what that lyric does, it denigrates God's love, bringing it down to the level of human passion. But it's so much more than that. So David Crowder, thank God for him, changed the lyrics to, so heaven meets earth with an unforeseen kiss. It's a little bit better. Then there's another song that we sing around here, the overwhelming, never-ending, reckless love of God. And I won't sing that. I won't sing that because what I know of God's love in the scripture is anything but reckless. It's very intentional. It's planned. It's perfect. It's not reckless. So when we come to the lyric, if you're sitting next to me or standing next to me, I'll say, the overwhelming, never-ending, precious love of God, because Peter says his love is precious. So that's biblical. Our worship should reinforce and not undermine biblical truth. Now, if you ever wonder, well, why make a big deal out of this. Why? Here's why. Because so many people leave church and the only thing they're going to remember are the songs that they sang. That's how songs are kind of intended to be. You remember them because there's a melody attached to the words that sticks in your brain. So I want them to remember biblical, truthful, accurate things. So their worship was biblical. Second thing to note, their worship was vocal. It was not just theologically correct, not just going back to the words of David and then the words of Moses in Leviticus, but their worship was vocal. Go to verse 27. Now, at the dedication of the wall of Jerusalem, they sought out the Levites in all their places to bring them to Jerusalem to celebrate the dedication with gladness, both with thanksgiving and singing. And verse 28, the sons of the singers gathered together from the countryside around Jerusalem, from the villages of the Netophathites, from the house of Gilgal, and from the fields of Geba and Azam, that word for the singers, built themselves villages all around Jerusalem. I kind of like that. What a cool village to live in. They just got all the singers together and congregated and made their own little town. And then if you go down to verse 46, there's another mention. For in the days of David and Asaph of old, there were chiefs of the singers and songs of praise and thanksgiving to God. I'm just pointing out that their worship involved singing. And singing is one of the most common forms to express our worship. In fact, singing is important to just being human. I think it's safe to say that just about every person in every country in the earth sings something. There are national anthems. There are folk songs of every generation. There are songs that are in commercials. There's pop music. Singing is the oldest form of music making. And I think God built us that way. I mean, just the human body. We have our lungs pump air like bellows into our larynx, acts like a little reed or a resonator. And then when we sing whatever we're singing, the cavities in our chest, the sinuses in our head act like an amplifier. Our teeth and our mouth, our lips articulate those sounds. And it is the oldest form of music making. All people sing. But of all people, Christians should sing the most. And you know why I say that? We have the most reason to sing. We have something to sing about. We have a reason to sing. We are created. We are chosen. We are redeemed. We are adopted into God's family. We are provided for. We are cared for by God. My goodness, we should sing. I just looked it up. The word sing, singing, song, sang appear in the scripture 206 times. It's a very common expression. Here's a sampling. And there are hundreds of them, so I won't go through them. Here's just a sampling. There was singing at creation. You would expect that, right? It's one of the biggest events ever. Creation, God created the heavens and the earth. Choirs of angels sang. God said this in Job 38, the morning stars sang together and all the angels shouted for joy. There was singing at creation. In the Bible, there is singing for redemption. When King Hezekiah formed a revival in Jerusalem and the priests and the Levites and the people got together during the sacrifices, we are told that they sang about their redemption, their atonement. You know, you and I should never get tired of singing songs about the cross. about the blood of Jesus Christ. I know in some progressive churches, there's a movement to pull the blood out of the worship. No, pour it into the worship. We should never tire of singing about our redemption. And here's why. It's going to be our theme in heaven. If you don't believe me, you should read Revelation chapter 5, where the Lamb opens up the scroll and everybody says, "You are worthy to open the scroll and unloose the seals, for you were slain and have redeemed us to God by your blood out of every tongue, tribe, nation, and people." Front and center in heaven.
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2: 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It's K-Wave 1110 and 107.9. I'm Bob Shaw. And finally, there's no May gray or June gloom, just July sky, right? Nice and sunny, but muggy too, you know. At least Monday's behind us. That's the thing I like about Tuesday. The week's underway. You've settled back into the routine. Now it's just a matter of taking the next step and seeing where the day goes and trusting God with every step you take. And Pastor Brian's going to spend time in 1 Corinthians 14, where Paul answers a question that's still relevant today. What should happen when believers gather together? Coming up on Back to Basics.
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2: Here's your news on K-Wave. The U.S. carried out a third straight day of strikes against Iranian forces Monday. U.S. officials said the attacks were intended to weaken Iran's military and protect commercial shipping in the Strait of Hormuz. President Trump also announced that Iranian ships and ports would be blockaded, while ships from other countries could pass through the strait by paying a 20% security fee. The U.S. says Iran violated last month's peace agreement. Iran disputes that and claims the United States failed to honor its own commitments. Iran also rejected any U.S. control of the strait and threatened ships operating without its approval. The key shipping route remained closed Monday. And a collision involving two big rigs has shut down all but one of the northbound lanes of the 101 freeway in Tarzana. The crash was reported at 4:10 a.m. on the northbound Ventura Freeway just south of the Tampa Avenue off-ramp. It's created a sprawling field of debris, leaving cinder blocks all over the lanes. CHP says all lanes may have to be closed to clean it all up. Commuters are being affected, and the backup has begun. That's the news, and you're up to date. K-Wave weather, extreme heat is what they're calling it, and it arrives today. An extreme heat warning has been issued from 10 a.m. today through Thursday at 8 p.m., and with the monsoonal humidity, it feels hotter. A high of 89 today in L.A. and Orange counties, and looks like 89. It looks like highs are expected to peak in the upper 90s on Wednesday. 103 in the valleys and Inland Empire and 77 at the beaches. Right now, 67 in Dana Point, 67 in Newport Beach, 68 in Maywood, and 68 at K-Wave. 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
9: God's desire for us is that we're built up in our faith, that we're encouraged in our faith, that we're comforted or consoled where we might be. And so, Paul says, desire that you might prophesy. Desire that you might have that gift that will do that for God's people.
8: Today on Back to Basics, Pastor Brian continues his study in the book of 1 Corinthians. Join us as Pastor Brian begins his teaching on 1 Corinthians chapter 14, verses 1 through 40, in a message titled, The Gifts of the Spirit and the Building Up of the Church. Now, here's Pastor Brian.
9: 1 Corinthians 14, 1. Paul writes and says, follow the way of love and eagerly desire gifts of the Spirit, especially prophecy. For anyone who speaks in a tongue does not speak to people, but to God. Indeed, no one understands them. They utter mysteries by the Spirit. But the one who prophesies speaks to people for their strengthening, encouraging, and comfort. Anyone who speaks in a tongue edifies themselves. But the one who prophesies edifies the church. I would like every one of you to speak in tongues, but I would rather have you prophesy. The one who prophesies is greater than the one who speaks in tongues, unless someone interprets so that the church may be edified. So as many of you know, of course, we're doing a series within a series. Everyday Discipleship is the big series. The Spirit and the Church is the series within the series that we're doing now. And we're coming up to the conclusion of that series. And today, we're looking here at this 14th chapter. So we're going to pretty much look at the entire chapter today. There's a few verses that I'm going to reserve for next time. But as we look at these verses here in this chapter today, this is the place where Paul now gives very practical instruction about how these things work themselves out in the body. The motivation and the environment for all that we do with the spiritual gifts is to be love. And so now we come to the very practical instruction here in chapter 14. So Paul wants these Corinthian believers to be experiencing all the Holy Spirit has for them, both for their own edification as the collective people of God and for the sake of the outside world, that they might know that the church is a colony of life in a country of death. So the gifts of the Spirit, they function primarily internally to build up the body, but that is partially so that the body can reflect the kingdom to the world, and people in the world can be drawn into the kingdom. And so that's why Paul is giving these detailed instructions. He wants to make sure that the Corinthians and all the successive generations of Christians of which we are a part, he wants to make sure that we get this right so that we ourselves can be built up like God intends, and we in turn can then also have the impact on the outside world. So building up the body, which is the main thing that he's talking about here, it comes through the presence, power, and gifts of the Holy Spirit. So what Paul longs for them to understand is that these gifts freely given to all by the Spirit are not so much for one's personal edification, but rather to edify others. He says, since you are eager for the gifts of the Spirit, try to excel in those that build up the church. Try to excel in those that build up the church. So that's what the gifts are for. And we'll talk about that as we work our way through now. So let's look at the verses that we read together, verses 1 through 5. And three things I want us to see here. Number one, so he's talking here primarily about two gifts. He's talking about tongues and he's talking about prophecy. And he says, which we're going to see would be a shock to them, and it would go against what they were thinking. He says tongues are inferior to prophecy for this reason, because they only bless the individual. So the Corinthians apparently had taken tongues and elevated it to the highest place among the gifts. And they were excessive in their use of tongues. And so right from the beginning, Paul wants them to understand that they have got the order wrong. And so he tells them. He says that anyone who speaks in a tongue does not speak to people but to God. Indeed, no one understands them. They utter mysteries by the Spirit. And then verse 4, anyone who speaks in tongue edifies themselves, but the one who prophesies edifies the church. So this is the big issue. Paul says these gifts are for the edification of the church. It's not just so that the individual can experience some ecstatic type of a thing. No, these gifts are very practical, and therefore the building up of the church. Now, he says prophecy is greater than tongues for the very reason that prophecy edifies the church. Now, Paul is not down on tongues. There are some today who misinterpret Paul because they're down on tongues. They want everybody to think that Paul was down on tongues. Paul was not down on tongues at all. He was just simply wanting them to understand the function of the different gifts. So then he tells us about prophecy. He said, this is why he says, eagerly desire gifts of the Spirit, especially prophecy. Why does he say especially prophecy? Well, he answers it in verse 3. But the one who prophesies speaks to people for their strengthening, encouraging, and comfort. So that's what prophesying does. It speaks to a person to strengthen them and to encourage them and to comfort them if need be. Now, I love this definition of prophecy. It's beautiful, and it's really helpful because I have found in my own experience, I have found that people have come along time and again who come with a prophetic word, they say. I've had this happen over the years. People walk into the church and say, I've got a word from the Lord for you. Thus says the Lord. Cursed be this place. It's going to burn to the ground. and then they march out. That's not prophecy. That is not prophecy at all. Whether it's a pronouncement of judgment on a congregation collectively, you know, I get just being reminded of all the letters I get where people are telling me that, you know, they're prophesying to me that God is judging me and so forth. So what do I do with those? I just wad them up, throw them in the bin. It's like, no, those aren't prophecies, because right here we're told what prophecy does. Prophecy strengthens you. Prophecy encourages you. Prophecy comforts. And so Paul says, desire that you may prophesy, because this is what we want. We want to be strengthened, or literally the word is built up. Edify is a word that we sometimes use to translate this Greek word. But God's desire for us is that we're built up in our faith, that we're encouraged in our faith, that we're comforted or consoled where we might need it. And so Paul says, desire that you might prophesy, desire that you might have that gift that will do that for God's people. Now, in verses 6 through 20, Paul puts tongues in perspective. And so let's read what he says. He says, now, brothers and sisters, if I come to you and speak in tongues, what good will I be to you unless I bring you some revelation or knowledge or prophecy or word of instruction? Even in the case of lifeless things that make sounds, such as the pipe or harp, how will anyone know what tune is being played unless there is a distinction in the notes? Again, if the trumpet does not sound a clear call, who will get ready for battle? So it is with you. Unless you speak intelligible words with your tongue, how will anyone know what you are saying? You will just be speaking into the air. Undoubtedly, there are all sorts of languages in the world, yet none of them is without meaning. If then I do not grasp the meaning of what someone is saying, I am a foreigner to the speaker, and the speaker is a foreigner to me. So it is with you. Since you are eager for the gifts of the Spirit, try to excel in those that build up the church. For this reason, the one who speaks in a tongue should pray, that they may interpret what they say. For if I pray in a tongue, my spirit prays, but my mind is unfruitful. So what shall I do? I will pray with my spirit, and I will also pray with understanding. I will sing with my spirit, but I will also sing with my understanding. Otherwise, when you are praising God in the spirit, how can someone else who is now put in the position of an inquirer say amen to your thanksgiving, since they do not know what you are saying? You are giving thanks well enough, but no one else is edified. And then look at verse 18. I thank God that I speak in tongues more than all of you. So Paul just made it clear. This is not put down on tongues. I speak in tongues more than all of you, but in the church, I would rather speak 5 intelligible words to instruct others than 10,000 words in a tongue. So Paul is so practical. And you got to just sort of imagine the situation. Just think of if all of us here this morning, here we all are, and then let's just say, you know, 10 people just started speaking in tongues. Well, we would all wonder what in the world is going on. What are they saying? Now, they might be having an incredible spiritual experience. Hands raised up, speaking out to the Lord. I'm so blessed. Too bad the rest of you can't get in on this, but man, this is amazing. Take my word for it. That's what Paul's describing. That's what's happening in Corinth. And so as Paul's giving these instructions, like I said, he's not putting down tongues. He's just saying, listen, when we gather collectively, the objective is mutual edification. The objective is that we build one another up. And if we're speaking in languages that nobody understands, then there is no building up that's taking place. So I speak in tongues more than all of you, he says. But in the church, I would rather speak five intelligible words. Now, I want to just back up for a second here. Because back in verse 5, Paul says this. He says, I would like every one of you to speak in tongues, but I would rather you have you prophesy. The one who prophesies is greater than the one who speaks in tongues unless. So here's where Paul is showing why prophecy is greater. He refers to it as greater. But when you think about it, okay, these are all the gifts of the Spirit. So why would one be greater than the other? Well, very practically, like he's saying, the one's greater than the other because everyone can be edified from it. So he says that tongues potentially has a greatness as well if someone interprets so that the church may be edified. So just understand that. The one who prophesies is greater than the one who speaks in tongues unless. Now, I say that because, again, there are people who, when it comes to these gifts, and especially tongues, you have the two extremes. You have the people who abuse it, and then you have the people who oppose it. And the people who oppose it will dismiss it and say, you know, it's not anything we should be engaged in, and they will oftentimes downplay it. I mean, some leading evangelical voices have even said that anyone speaking in tongues today is under the influence of the devil, not the Spirit of God. So to me, that it's amazing because it generally is coming from people who know the Bible pretty well and actually teach it. But what they're doing is they're letting their personal experience and emotion interpret the scripture rather than let the scripture interpret the scripture. So again, Paul is not putting down tongues. He says that tongues are equally as great as prophecy if there is an interpretation. Because the reason they're inferior is because no one is edified because no one understands. So here he's putting these things in perspective. Now, tongues in perspective. Tongues are good only if there's an interpretation. Without an interpreter in the assembly, Paul says, only speak to yourself and to God. So tongues without an interpretation are confusing and can become a hindrance rather than a help toward blessing. Now, going back to trying to understand what was happening at the time, it seems that what was going on, and I've already alluded to it, but it seems that they are insisting that not only is tongues the greater of the gifts, but they seem to be insisting that tongues is the great sign that God is with us. So it seems like in the mind of the Corinthians, their thinking was when we get together, we should all just speak in tongues and that will show everybody that God is with us. Now, tongues in their truest sense are supernatural. When you're speaking in a tongue, you're speaking in a language that you don't know. You're speaking in a language that God gives you at that time. So there is something supernatural about it. And so the Corinthians are then drawing the conclusion, seemingly, that tongues is the great sign gift. So since it's the sign that God's presence is with us, this is the thing that we should do when we gather together. Now, Paul says to them here, he says that that understanding is both childish and unscriptural. Verse 20, brothers and sisters, stop thinking like children. In regard to evil, be infants, but in your thinking, be adults. So he's, as you can see, he's rebuking them for this thinking. And he's already walked them through, and you know, he wants them to use their reason. He wants them to use their understanding. He wants them to draw the obvious conclusion. Oh, yes, if we're speaking in a language nobody understands, then obviously no one else is being edified. So he's saying, you know, get this. Don't be childish. But then he goes on and he says something interesting. He says, in the law it is written. So here Paul goes back to the Old Testament to prove his point. In the law it is written, with other tongues and through the lips of foreigners, I will speak to this people, but even then they will not listen to me. So this is a quote from Isaiah 28. And I'll tell you, this is Paul's genius as a Bible scholar, and yet it's also simultaneously the anointing of the Spirit. But how Paul pulled this verse out of the Old Testament is pretty amazing in and of itself. But he sees in this a parallel. And so going back to the passage in Isaiah that refers to people speaking, it's a judgment that they're being spoken to by people of other languages. And so Paul goes on, and then he says this, and let me read it, and then I want to come back and explain it. So he says, tongues then are a sign not for believers, but for unbelievers. Prophecy, however, is not for unbelievers, but for believers. So if the whole church comes together and everyone speaks in tongues and inquirers or unbelievers come in, will they not say that you are out of your mind? But if an unbeliever or an inquirer comes in while everyone is prophesying, they are convicted of sin and are brought under judgment by all, as the secrets of their hearts are laid bare. So they will fall down and worship God, exclaiming, God is really among you. Now, these verses that I just read, these are, in my opinion, the most difficult verses in the Bible to understand. In the whole Bible. Some challenging statements in the Bible, this is the most challenging. Because it seems like Paul is saying one thing here, and then as he moves on, it seems like he says the exact opposite of what he previously said. And so it has been

0: presence of God. So it seems like, and notice I'm saying it seems like, because it is challenging. It seems like Paul is saying to them, if you're going to think of tongues as a sign, that seems like what they were doing, then know it is a sign for unbelievers, and since it is a sign to unbelievers, you shouldn't use it as a sign among believers.
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0: So they are apparently thinking that it's a sign for believers that the more tongues that are going on, the more evidence of God's presence among us in the believers' meeting. But Paul is saying to them, he's saying the sign is not to believers, it is to unbelievers. Tongues is a sign to unbelievers. Now, he says prophecy, however, is for believers to manifest God's presence in our midst. So if an unbeliever or an uninformed person comes in and hears you speaking in words they can understand, they can't understand tongues, but they can understand prophecy, they come in hearing you speak in words that they can understand, they will be convicted by the prophetic word and confess that God is among them.
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2: 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Opinions shift. But 1 Peter 1, verse 25 points to something that never wears out. And Pastor Chuck explains why. 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

0: Welcome to The Word for Today, featuring the Bible teaching ministry of Pastor Chuck Smith, founder of the Calvary Chapel Movement. This radio program is a chapter-by-chapter, verse-by-verse study through the entire Bible. And on today's edition of The Word for Today, Pastor Chuck continues his message, The Word of the Lord Endures Forever, as we pick up in 1 Peter chapter 1, verse 25. And now, with today's study, here's Pastor Chuck.
1: We've been redeemed, not with corruptible things that are going to pass away, silver and gold, but with the precious blood of Jesus Christ. I've been born again, not with the corruptible seed, but the incorruptible, the Word of God, which lives and abides forever. Jesus said, heaven and earth will pass away, but my words will never pass away. The universe is gradually wearing down. The sun is giving off 1,200,000 tons of mass every second. Gradually wearing down. That is irrecoverable mass. One day the sun's going to flicker and die. Maybe it will go into a supernova first, flare and die. They estimate another 15, 20 billion years, and the sun's going to have had it. That's all right. The Word of God will still be around. I'll still be around because I've been born by the Word of God into this incorruption, this new life, this eternal life. Heaven and earth will pass away. My Word, Jesus said, will never pass away. I've been born by that Word of God, that Word which abides forever. The flesh, all flesh is as grass. That is, it's going to perish. It's going to, like the flower, it's going to wither and die. But the word of the Lord endures forever. And this is the word which by the gospel is preached unto you. Hey, we've got something. We've got hold of something here that's eternal. Something that's going to last forever. And I have been born again by that into this eternal life. Wherefore, laying aside all malice and all guile and all hypocrisy and all envying and all evil speaking, set these things aside. We're to love one another with a pure heart fervently. Set aside the envying, the hypocrisy, the guile, the evil speaking. And as newborn babes, desire the sincere milk of the word that you may grow thereby. If so be that you have tasted that the Lord is gracious. There are so many people who desire sensationalism. They desire the hot fudge sundaes. And you can see them advertising the spiritual hot fudge Sundays in the papers every Sunday, you know. Come and see. Come and taste the hot fudge. You know, delicious. And ours is more exciting than anybody else's. Guaranteed to scintillate your senses. Get you excited emotionally. You don't grow by that, though. That's the problem. You see, it may taste good. It may be exciting to eat, but it isn't nourishing. It doesn't strengthen you. It has very little value when the real testing comes. You'll find yourself weak and anemic. But if you have partaken of the Word of God and you know from the Word God is good, God is gracious, then when the trials come, you're strengthened by that Word. And that knowledge of the goodness and the graciousness of God. So desire the sincere milk of the word that you might grow thereby, just like a new baby. And how I love to see these new babes in Christ. These people have just been born again by the Spirit recently. How I love to see them devouring the word. The word of God going out. Desire the sincere milk of the word that you may grow thereby. It's the word of God that feeds you, that develop spiritual growth. You cannot grow spiritually apart from the Word of God. Now, I like to emphasize that. You can only experience spiritual growth through the Word. It is the food that feeds the spiritual man. And apart from the Word of God, you cannot experience real spiritual growth. You can experience spiritual excitement through experiences and sensationalism, but you cannot experience real growth. That takes the Word of God. So, desire the sincere milk of the Word, that you may grow as newborn babes. If so be, you've tasted that the Lord is gracious, the Lord to whom coming as unto a living stone, disallowed indeed of men, but chosen of God and precious. It's interesting to me. Here's big old rough Peter, the fisherman. I mean, he's just as tough as nails. You know, he's ready for anything. Ready for a fight. You want to fight? You know, you want to take Jesus? Man, he draws his sword and he starts to flail. You know, I mean, he's ready for it. You know, odds against him, all these soldiers, hey, he'll see it out, you know. Tough, rough guy. And what seems to be his favorite word when he gets, you know, he's a marshmallow when you come around the things of the Spirit. His favorite word is precious. Now, that's not a word for a big, tough guy, you know, precious. I love the way the Lord makes marshmallows out of some of these jocks, you know. Just, it's beautiful to me. And so, all the way through, you'll find Peter using this word precious. I think that's precious. So coming to Jesus, to whom as we come to him, as unto the living stone, though disallowed indeed of men, but he is chosen of God, and he is precious, the precious blood of Jesus Christ. Now, Jesus is referred to as the stone. In the book of Deuteronomy, chapter 32, the Song of Moses, God is referred to there as a rock. And the gods of the heathen as rocks. Their rock is not as our rock, he said. And there are references to God as a rock. In the book of Daniel, in the vision of, or dream of Nebuchadnezzar, he saw this huge image that represented the kingdoms of man, beginning with the Babylonian kingdom and the succession of kingdoms through the Medo-Persian, the Grecian, the Roman, until this final world-governing kingdom of 10 nations. He watched this great image until there came a rock, not cut with hands. And it smote this great image in its feet so that the whole image crumbled and the rock grew into a mountain that covered the earth. Now, when the Lord explained that dream to Nebuchadnezzar, the rock is the coming of Jesus Christ. He is the rock not cut with hands that will bring an end to the worldly governments and will establish God's kingdom that will cover the earth and never end. When Moses was taking the children of Israel through the wilderness and they cried for water, Moses took his rod and struck the rock according to the commandment of God, and water came forth. Now, Paul tells us that that rock that was with them in the wilderness was Christ. That rock smitten, that is, at the cross, whereby the water of life flows out unto man. Water was, they were dying, they were perishing of thirst in the wilderness, ready to die until the water flowed forth out of the rock, the water of life. They drank and they were sustained. Even so, we perishing in the wilderness of sin, ready to die. Jesus smitten for us. The water of life flows forth and we drink and we are saved. We have life. That's why the second time when they cried to Moses for water and he went into God and God said, speak to the rock and it'll bring forth water. But Moses, in his anger, went out and he said, must I smite this rock again to give you water? And he smote it the second time. And God said, Moses, that was a mistake that you're going to have to pay for. You see, the rock once smitten never needs to be smitten again. Jesus doesn't have to die again. He doesn't have to be crucified again. Once smitten, all you have to do to receive the water of life is to speak to the rock. Just call upon Jesus Christ. So here he says, coming now to this stone, this living stone that was disallowed by the builders. That is, Jesus was rejected by the Jews as the Messiah. But yet he was chosen of God and precious. Now you also, as living stones, are built up as a spiritual house, the church, a spiritual house. You are a holy priesthood. We'll be called a royal priesthood soon, but here a holy priesthood, to offer up spiritual sacrifices acceptable to God by Jesus Christ. Now, what are the spiritual sacrifices that we offer up? You remember in the 51st Psalm, even David had a hint. He said, sacrifices and offerings thou wouldest not, or thou delightest not in. Another psalm, he said, sacrifices and offerings thou wouldest not. But a body thou hast prepared me, in Psalm, I think it's 89, in reference to Jesus. But in Psalm 51, sacrifice and offering you take no delight in, but the sacrifices of God are a broken spirit. And a broken spirit and a contrite heart thou wilt not despise. So he speaks of a spiritual sacrifice, a broken spirit before the Lord. Then in the book of Hebrews, chapter 13, let us then offer unto God the sacrifice of praise, even the fruit of our lips unto him. So the spiritual sacrifices that we offer to God are our praises unto him. Coming before him with a broken heart, offering our praises to God. As a priest, I have access. And that was the thing of the priesthood. He had access to God. And as a priest, a holy priesthood that I have, as a child of God, I can offer spiritual sacrifices. I can come to God and worship him and praise him and offer him these spiritual sacrifices, the fruit of my lips unto him. Which sacrifices are acceptable to God by Jesus Christ. If offered in Jesus' name, if offered through Jesus, they're acceptable. Wherefore, also it is contained in the scripture, behold, I lay in Zion a chief cornerstone, elect and precious. And he that believeth on him shall not be confounded or confused. Unto you therefore which believe, he is precious. But unto them which are disobedient, the stone which the builders disallowed, the same is made the head cornerstone. Now, this particular psalm no doubt impressed Peter pretty much, because when Peter was called before the council in the fourth chapter of Acts to answer for the miracle that was done to the lame man at the temple, Peter said, if we are examined today because of the good deed done to this impotent or lame man, judge ye, but we have done it in the name of Jesus Christ. Be it known unto you and all you that dwell in Jerusalem, that by the name of Jesus Christ, this man stands here before you all. And he is the stone, Peter said, which was set of not by you builders, but he's the same has become the chief cornerstone, and neither is there salvation in any other. Now, there is in the psalm this reference, a messianic reference to the Messiah, Psalm 118, of the stone which was set of naught by the builders becoming the chief cornerstone, the work of the Lord. A prophecy concerning Jesus Christ. a prophecy that he would be disallowed or rejected by the religious leadership. But yet God has ordained that he should be the chief cornerstone. And of course, he is that chief cornerstone upon which the church is built. Jesus said, upon this rock I will build my church. What rock? Peter's confession, thou art the Christ, the Son of the living God. The church has been built on that chief cornerstone. Jesus Christ is the Messiah, the Son of the living God. Now, there is a story that in the building of Solomon's temple, the stones were all quarried away from the temple site and brought to the temple site. They were quarried and actually chiseled out so that they were built in such an interlocking way and chiseled out to such perfection that they used no mortar. The stones just set on each other without even the use of mortar being hewn out so accurately and carefully. And that as each stone came, those builders would just place it in the building, but no sound of hammer, trowel, or whatever went on in the building of the temple. That was all done in the quarry away from the temple. And the story goes that this one stone came, and the builders looked for it on the plans. They couldn't see where it fit into the building. And finally, they just tossed the thing over in the bushes, cast it aside. And when the temple was complete, they were missing this chief cornerstone. So they sent to the quarry, all right, we're ready now for the ceremony. We want to put in the cornerstone and all and get this thing off. Where is the cornerstone? And the quarry foreman sent back and said, I sent it to you already. It's been marked off on my inventory. He said, well, it's not here. We don't have it. He said, well, I've already sent it. It's already gone, you know. And so some fellow went over in the bushes and found this stone that they had thrown away. And they realized, wow, this is the chief cornerstone of the whole building, the one that's been rejected. And so an interesting prophecy then, that experience, the prophecy of what would happen with the temple became the fulfillment with Jesus. The stone disallowed by the builders, but yet has become the chief cornerstone. And as Peter said, there's not salvation in any other, for there is no other name under heaven given among men whereby we must be saved. So, the twofold effect though. He's made the head of the corner, but yet he is a stone of stumbling and a rock of offense unto those which stumble. Jesus is a cornerstone, the foundation upon which the church is built, but yet he is also a stumbling stone. The Jews stumble over him because of the crucifixion. They could not understand the Messiah being crucified, and so they stumbled over the stone. He became a rock of offense to them. Paul speaks of Christ crucified to the Greeks, foolishness, but to the Jews, an offense. But unto us which are saved, the power of God. And so he is a rock of offense, even to them which stumble at the word, being disobedient, whereunto also they were appointed. Now again, the idea of God's foreordination and election, and they were appointed unto this disobedience. But ye are a chosen generation. Jesus said, I have chosen you and ordained you that you should be my disciples. You are a royal priesthood. You are a holy nation. You are a people destined for a possession. That peculiar people is a poor translation. You know, then you go around with your eyes crossed and tongue hanging out, you know. And peculiar people. It's a bad translation. You are a people destined for a possession. The word in the Greek is possession. You are a people of the possession, or you are to possess the kingdom, destined to possess the kingdom of God. That you should show forth the praises of him who called you out of the darkness into his marvelous light. And so the purpose of God, that you should show forth the praises of God through your life, because God has called you out of darkness. When Jesus called Paul to go forth and preach the gospel as he is relating his experience of conversion unto King Agrippa, and he tells him of that call of God upon his heart, it was to open the eyes and to turn them from darkness to light, from the power of Satan to God, that they might receive the forgiveness of sins and the inheritance among them which are sanctified by faith in Jesus. Turn them. You have been delivered from the power of darkness. You've been redeemed from the power of darkness and brought into the glorious kingdom of light. Wherein, in times past, you were not the people of God, but are now the people of God, which had not obtained mercy, but now you've obtained mercy. Time past. You weren't one of God's children, now you are. You hadn't received the mercy, now you have. Dearly beloved, I beseech you, as strangers and pilgrims, now he's talking about your relationship to the world. The Bible says, love not the world, neither the things that are in the world. He that hath the love of the world in his heart hath not the love of the Father. For all that is in the world, the lust of the flesh, the lust of the eye, the pride of life, is not of God, but it is a part of the whole worldly system. You are not of the world. You're a stranger, you're a pilgrim. As a stranger and a pilgrim, abstain from the fleshly lust. All that is of the world, the lust of the flesh, the lust of the eye, and so forth. Abstain from these fleshly lusts, which war against your soul. They would destroy you.
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1: May the Lord be with you. And may your life be an instrument in God's hand this week. May you have that unusual joy of realizing God's hand is upon my life and He has used me. May God help you to share His love with those that are still sitting in darkness. And may you experience the anointing of God's Spirit upon your life in a new and a very special way as He empowers you to do His work. 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
1: 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I'm Bob Shaw. You know, I've been talking about Christian artist Lauren Daigle. She's going to be in concert at the Orange County Fair in... when is she going to be there? She's going to be July 23rd. Well, lo and behold, be listening to K-Wave for your chance to win e-tickets for you and a guest to see Lauren Daigle in concert at the Orange County Fair in Costa Mesa, July 23rd. Your e-tickets are also good for OC Fair admission on the 23rd. 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And John Corson looks at one verse where Paul explains what stayed at the center of everything he preached, coming up on Searchlight.
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1: Here's your news on K-Wave. Washington officials have released the cause of South Carolina Senator Lindsey Graham's sudden death. Doctors say he died after a tear developed in his aorta, the body's largest artery, caused by plaque buildup from heart disease. The condition, called an aortic dissection, is rare but can quickly become deadly. Earlier Monday, President Trump recommended Graham's sister, Darlene Nordone, to temporarily fill the Senate seat. Later in the day, South Carolina Governor Henry McMaster officially appointed her. She'll serve until voters elect a new senator in November. And Sam Neill, the actor best known for playing Dr. Alan Grant in the Jurassic Park movies, has died at the age of 78. His family announced that he died suddenly Monday in Sydney, Australia, while surrounded by loved ones. Neill revealed last year that he had been diagnosed with a rare form of blood cancer in 2022. In April, he said he was cancer-free after taking part in a clinical trial in Australia. That's the news. and you're up to date. K-Wave weather, extreme heat warning has been issued from 10 a.m. today through Thursday at 8 p.m., and we got the humidity going on, so it's going to feel even warmer. It's going to hit 89 today in L.A. and Orange counties, and then it's going to peak in the upper 90s tomorrow. 103 today in the valleys and Inland Empire, and 77 at the beaches. Right now, 70 in Brea, 68 in Redondo Beach, 69 in San Dimas, and 70 at K-Wave. 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

0: Welcome to Searchlight, a survey through Scripture with Pastor John Corson. It is our desire to bring you a systematic study of the entire Bible, chapter by chapter, book by book. Today on Searchlight, we are beginning a series of teachings that can be life-changing. Today, we are going to look at a concept that may be revolutionary to you. Today, we are considering a truth that can bring peace and joy to your life. The Apostle Paul introduces us to this truth in 1 Corinthians chapter 2. And in this truth is the answer to all of our problems. Yes, it is that simple. One concept, one understanding that provides the answer to all of our problems. Let's now join Pastor John as we look at this marvelous truth.
1: I'd like to welcome you this morning to our one-hour seminary crash course. For you see, most of you understand at this point in your walk that you are ordained to the ministry. You might not be serving, quote, professionally, but in reality, you, each of you who know Jesus Christ and are committed to Him, each one of you without exception are ordained into ministry. Jesus said, "You have not chosen me, but I have chosen you and ordained you that you should go forth and bear much fruit." You are ordained into ministry every bit as much as I am or anyone in the so-called professional clergy. So you can go by Reverend Bill or Reverend Sue or the Most Holy Joe or whatever you want to, because you are involved in ministry. Now, the beautiful thing about being in ministry is it is so simple when we're dealing with the issues, the problems, the questions that plague people. You need not go to 3 years of seminary. You need not become master psychologists or study sociology. The ministry, effective ministry, is profoundly simple. Listen to what Paul had to say concerning his ministry, the fruitfulness of it, and what was the secret of his successful service. In 1 Corinthians, Paul declares in chapter 1, verse 17, "For Christ sent me not to baptize, but to preach the gospel, not with the wisdom of men's words, lest the cross of Christ be made of none effect. For the preaching of the cross is to them that perish foolishness, but to us which are saved, it is the power of God." Verse 22 of chapter 1, "The Jews, they require a sign, and the Greeks seek after wisdom. But we preach Christ crucified, unto the Jews a stumbling block, unto the Greeks foolishness, but unto them which are saved, both Jews and Greeks, Christ, the power of God and the wisdom of God." Verse 1 of chapter 2, "Brethren, when I came to you, I came not with excellency of speech or of wisdom, declaring unto you the testimony of God. For I determined not to know anything among you save Jesus Christ and Him crucified." Paul is telling the Corinthian believers, you remember how when I came to you, I didn't come with flowery orations or philosophical esoteric discussions. I came to you with simplicity, preaching nothing but Jesus Christ and Him crucified. Now, keep in mind, Bible students, Paul came to Corinth right after he had what I consider to be a rather disastrous session there in Athens. Athens, that Greek city that was known for its continual philosophical interaction. Paul goes to the Areopagus, Mars Hill, a place where philosophers and thinkers hung out all day long and just talked philosophy. They said, Paul, come up and share with us. And so there in Acts chapter 17, we see the Apostle Paul going up to Mars Hill, the Areopagus. And he takes heed of the situation and decides to discuss rather intellectually, rather oratorically with them. He begins his rap, his sermon, by saying, on the way up here, I noticed a multiplicity of altars dedicated to various gods. One altar, though, was dedicated to the unknown god. They had over 1,000 altars there in Athens dedicated to their various deities. But just in case they forgot any, they put up one altar that would cover any that were forgotten, called the altar to the unknown god. Paul saw that and said, that's the God I want to speak to you about. He used an illustration from their culture, from their system, and he launched off into a dissertation explaining about the true and living God. He quoted from their poets. He discussed their philosophy. He alluded to their culture. But you see, the success of that sermon was very minimal. The intriguing thing to me is, if you go to Bible school or seminary, Acts 17, that speech, that sermon, is often held up as the quintessential model, the ultimate expression of how to preach persuasively. But wait, look at the results. Most of those that heard him mocked him. Others said, well, come back later on, we'll hear more of what you have to say. And a couple of people, only a handful, believed. It was really quite unsuccessful in proportion to Paul's other ministry ventures. The reason? I suggest to you a careful reading of that sermon, and you will see he never mentions Jesus Christ crucified. He alludes to the resurrection, but he doesn't state straightforwardly with simplicity, hey, Jesus loves you and died for you and is risen from the dead. Open up your heart to him. He never does that. But rather, he tries to relate to those whom he's speaking to. He tries to be philosophical. He tries to be professional, if you would. And as a result, check it out, Bible students, in Athens, there was no church started. A few believed, a couple, a handful, but there was no real church established. So, the next stop, Corinth. Paul changes his mode of operation radically. He gets away from the flowery speeches, from the professional clergy mentality. And he just starts talking about Jesus Christ and him crucified. He says, when I came to you, I did not come with men's wisdom, but I came with simplicity, preaching nothing but Jesus Christ and him crucified. And you know what happened? Many, many responded, and a church was founded and flourished. Oh, it is true that church later on had problems that needed to be corrected. But nonetheless, a great church was started there when Paul at Corinth, in contrast to what he did in Athens, just preached Jesus and the cross. It's where the power is. Now, in Rome, or pardon me, to the Romans, Paul wrote this in chapter 1, I'm not ashamed of the gospel, for it is the power of God unto salvation to everybody that believes. Paul knew that, and yet in Athens, on Mars Hill, with the philosophers and educated people, he backed off from that. Fruitless ministry. Then he goes to Corinth, and man, he's seeing a renewal, a revival, things cooking, you see. Fellow ministers, listen carefully. You, like Paul, have the privilege of keeping it oh so simple. If you try to be psychological, philosophical, clever, ornate, you're going to get all caught up and tripped up and messed up. But if you, in ministering to people, keep it real, real simple and say, I'm going to talk about nothing but Jesus Christ and him crucified, you'll do well. Now, note takers, listen, here we go. Fasten your seatbelts. This is the great experiment in 22 points in 15 minutes. So stay tuned, hang on, write down. Listen, I suggest to you this morning that any situation in which you find yourself encountering people that need ministry, the answer is Jesus Christ and the cross. That's why I love being involved in service, because no matter what the question is, I already know what the answer will be: Jesus Christ and Him crucified. First of all, number one, you will come across people that will doubt God's love. Oh, well, does God love me? What's the answer? To have them explore their childhood hurts and wonder if they were rejected by their father and thus they cannot receive God's love personally? No. Shine it on, man. Throw that stuff out. The answer is simple: Jesus Christ and Him crucified. What do you mean? Romans chapter 5, verse 8 says, God proved His love for us in that while we were yet sinners, Christ died for us. That is the singular issue. When somebody says, I'm not sure God loves me, say, hey, let me tell you something. God proved His love for you in that while you were still sinning, rebelling, could care less about knowing Him, God became a man and was pinned to the tree and died for you specifically. He proved His love for you. When you were not going to church, trying hard, being good, but when you were terrible. Guys, it would be like if the first time you saw your wife, the first time you met her, she had cold cream on her face, curlers in her hair, popping cherry bonbons in her mouth. The TV is blaring as the world spins. And she's there just in this fuzzy blue bathrobe with those great big slippers. And you're introduced to her and she looks at you and you see and declare to her, honey, hey, I want to marry you. I'm going to pick you up tomorrow morning and we're going off to Maui and we're getting married. And she says, okay, with cherry dripping down her cheek. And so the next day you show up at the house and knock on the door and there she is, the cold cream gone. The bathrobe put away and in its place on her is a beautiful white dress fitting perfectly. Her hair looks incredible. The cherry bonbons in the fridge, the few that are left, you see. The TV is off and she looks excellent. And you say, wow, man, I loved you when you were dog bait. Now that you're cleaned up a bit, oh, man. Hey, listen, do you know when the Lord loved you? Do you know when He died for you? When you were dog bait spiritually. So don't you know that He loves you right now, that you're starting to get it together a bit, that you want to be washed by the water of the Word, that you're walking in the Lord? Hey, I can take people to the cross and say, look, God does love you. He proved it to you unmistakably, irrefutably, because Jesus, God, died for you when you were sinning, rebelling, swearing, cursing, drinking, doping, whatever you were doing. That's when He died for you. So don't you know that He loves you now? Take Him to the cross. Romans 5:8. My brother Jimmy, when he was growing up, had this thing. He didn't like to take his socks off when he was a little guy. In fact, I can recall when he was 4 or 5, he would actually take baths or go in the pool with his socks still on. Interesting. In fact, I still haven't seen his feet. No. And I can remember when he was 4 or 5 years old, you know, Jimmy, I can remember Mom going in, changing him, saying to Jimmy when he was a little guy, 2, 3, 4, 5, Jimmy, how big are you today? And he would say, so big, and lift his hands up. And while his hands were up, the shirt would come off. Quick change. Hey, so big. Does God love you? Tell those little kids spiritually. Does God love you? So much. So much He opened up His heart, laid down His life. When they thrust that spear in His side, out came blood and water, which is indicative for you physiology students, is indicative of a ruptured heart. He loves me so much, cares about me so deeply, wants me to live in heaven, that even when I was sinning and rebelling, He died for me. His heart burst in that pericardium, in that chest, you see. Number two, only 20 more to go. People say, well, if God loves me, then I just can't figure out why things aren't working out provisionally. People doubt God's provision. They'll talk to you and say, well, if God is love, if he's so good, why aren't I being provided for? What do you do? What do you say when people are doubting God's provision? Jesus Christ and him crucified, Romans chapter 8, verse 32 says, he that spared not his own son, but delivered him up for us all, how shall he not with him also freely give us all things? Hey, God's going to meet your needs because he gave to you his son. He became a man, this loving God did, was pinned to a tree. He gave you his all, his best, you see. Last week, Everett, Peter John's grandfather, gave to him a Datsun pickup truck. As Everett got a new one, the old truck was given to Peter John. Peter's thrilled. Suppose Peter John gets that pickup truck, and he is just, wow, this is great, and he thinks it is. And in the back is, of course, the jack, in case he has a flat tire. But he notices that Everett forgot to put in the jack handle that goes in the jack to fix the flat tire. So he drives over to Papa's house and says, Papa, hey, thanks so much for the truck. Oh, it's perfect. But Papa, the jack handle isn't there. Would Everett say, well, sorry, I've given you the truck. I've given you the jack. Man, what else do you want? Come want the jack handle now. Give me a break. You're asking too much. Of course not. It's ridiculous. It's idiotic. If Everett gave him the truck and the jack, the handle, hey, if Everett has access to it, then of course he'll make it available for Peter John, you see. Don't you see what Paul is saying in Romans 8, 32 here? If God gave his son the best, the greatest gift he could have ever extended to you and to me, then don't you know that he's not going to hold back any good thing because anything else is small. It's dinky. It's a jack handle in comparison to the gift he already gave to you in sending down Jesus. And by the way, Jesus died for you specifically. If you were the only person that needed salvation, he would have come and been pinned to the tree for you specifically, for me personally. You say, well, John, I've got a big problem with that. How could he die for each one of us when he was only on that tree for a few hours on that Friday afternoon in April AD 32? How could he die for each one of us for our sins individually? Here's how. The Bible says he was slain before the foundation of the world. And when we see him in heaven, we shall see him as a lamb having been slain. I want you to understand, ministry students, that the sufferings of Jesus far transcend and far exceed what took place there on that Friday afternoon. We'll never understand until heaven the price that was paid, how each one of our sins individually, every sin that I have done individually was paid for by Jesus. It had to be. Study the Old Testament sacrificial system and you will see that each sin has to be atoned for individually. Jesus died for every single sin, slain before the foundation of the world. When we see him, we shall see him as a lamb just having been slain. The sufferings of Christ are something we have very little understanding of, and we won't really begin to even comprehend until we get to heaven. So if he loved you that much, if he gave to you his son and died for each of your sins, don't you know he's going to help you with the Pacific Power bill or the groceries at Food for Less? That's the jack handle, man. Go to the cross. Number three, not only people doubting God's love, go to the cross. He proved it there on the tree. Or his provision, hey, if he didn't hold back his son, Romans 8:32 says, he's not going to hold back any good thing from you or from me. Number three, people say, well, then how come I'm not getting the Ferrari? It's because God has decided that that is not a good thing for you. Number three, God's decisions. People doubt, well, I don't like what he's deciding. You know, the Ferrari isn't coming. The job isn't opening. Things aren't happening the way I think they should. And people that you will encounter do indeed doubt God's decisions. Oh, they might not shake their fist at him. They might not hurl curses upon him. But in their heart, man, they'll just pull away from him because they say, well, he doesn't seem to be answering my prayer or meeting my need or coming through for me. What do you do with a person who just can't figure out why the Lord isn't working? You take him to the cross. You remind him of what happened to our sister Salome. Remember her? She was the mother of James and John. And she comes to Jesus and she worships Jesus. And Jesus must have chuckled at her when he saw the worship that she was lavishing on him, because she knew that she was, pardon me, he knew that she was coming not just to give worship, but because she wanted to get something. Oftentimes that's the way it is. Oh, I'm going to go to morning devotions today. I'm going to go to morning worship. I'll be there at Koinonia meeting tonight because, man, I got problems. I need something. So we worship the Lord. Lord, do you see this? Catching this, Lord? Hands up, head down, whatever it might be. Oh, Lord, by the way, now that I've got your attention, here's my situation. And here she comes and she worships. And the Lord says, woman, what do you want? And I don't think he said that condemningly. I believe he said that humored, chuckling. What do you want? Well, she says, since you're asking, as a matter of fact, what I would desire is that when you come into your kingdom, Lord, and things are happening and things are gelling and crowds are gathering in Jerusalem anticipating your entry, when you come into your kingdom, could my sons, my two boys, be on your right hand and on your left? Jesus looked at her and said, woman, you don't know what you're asking. Are they able to drink of the cup that I will drink and be baptized in the baptism that I'm to undergo? Kind of a cryptic answer to a simple question. Lord, my two boys, your two disciples, they're good fellows. Couldn't they be on your right hand and on your left hand when you come into your kingdom? And Jesus answers something about a cup that he'll be taking and a baptism under which he'll be going. That seems rather cryptical. But wait. Hey, check out what's happening. She goes her way, confused, wondering perhaps what he meant, when a few days later, not very long thereafter, Jesus Christ, going into Jerusalem, was led out of the city. And now Jesus Christ was on top of a hill called Calvary.

0: And it's on top of Calvary that Salome will understand why Jesus didn't answer her prayer in the way that she requested. And it explains why God doesn't always answer our prayers. 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
2: 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It's K-Wave 1110 and 107.9, sharing life, delivering truth, giving hope. I'm Bob Shaw. Hey, thanks for being with us for Come Together Live. For the next few minutes, we're going to give God's Word our full attention. How does that sound? Sounds good to me. Whether you're listening here on K-Wave or watching the live stream on Facebook and YouTube, we are glad you've joined us. And leading today's devotional, Pastor Andy Park from Living Faith Presbyterian Church in L.A., good morning, Pastor.
3: Good morning, Bob. Good morning, everyone. I have one short verse for us this morning, Psalm 119, verse 129. Your testimonies are wonderful, therefore my soul keeps them. You know, the word wonderful is the same word used when talking about miracles and signs and wonders, like the parting of the Red Sea. So wonderful can be translated amazing, breathtaking, unbelievable. This verse is saying that reading our Bible is like beholding the parting of the Red Sea, so that when we open up our Bibles, we're opening up ourselves to great wonders. Now, is that your experience when reading your Bible? I think a lot of us, we're not exactly blown away when we're reading our Bible. Sometimes we feel a little lost. Other times, difficult to understand. There are times when reading our Bibles, it's more discipline than desire. Many of us can feel a little far removed from what this verse is saying. And I think we're saying, okay, the Bible gives us good counsel and a little inspiration and direction, but wonderful, like the parting of the Red Sea. Well, I think the first step to seeing the wonders of God's Word is seeing that the whole Bible is about the good news of Jesus Christ. And the Bible ultimately brings us to Jesus, the Son of God, who loved us and gave himself up for us. God's testimonies are wonderful because Jesus is. He's amazing. He's breathtaking. He's unbelievable. In fact, Jesus led us through a greater, more spectacular exodus. By his death, he parted the floodwaters of judgment so that we could pass from death to life. He destroyed our enemies, sin and death. And Jesus actually spoke of his work of salvation as an exodus. You see, everything in the Bible is helping tell this greater exodus story. And by faith, that wonderful story is our story. And that's what makes God's Word wonderful. Let's pray together. Oh God, we come before you and we pray that you would help us see the wonders in your Word. Oh God, we pray that that our hearts would long for your Word, delight in your Word, and remind us that when we abide in your Word, we are abiding in your Son, Christ himself. And God, we pray that as we do that, that we would bear fruit for your glory. And we pray this all in Jesus' name. Amen.
2: Amen. Thank you very, very much, Pastor. And we're going to continue with part two now on Facebook and YouTube, revisiting today's devotional, spending a little more time with the passage we just heard on God's wonderful Word, and continue our conversation as we dig a little deeper. And here on K-Wave, in the discipleship process, Pastor Greg Laurie says, new believers energize older believers, and older believers stabilize new believers. Each needs the other. And Pastor Greg helps us understand how to benefit from discipleship. That's next on A New Beginning.
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2: People want to control the church. 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
4: 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But coming up today, Pastor Greg Laurie points out that the help goes both ways.
5: New believers need old believers. Old believers need new believers. Having a new believer in your life can have a reviving effect on you. As they discover truth for the first time, you can rediscover them. You stabilize them, they energize them.

0: There's a good chance you've seen a two-man saw. With handles on both sides, it's an excellent example of teamwork. One man pushes, the other man pulls, and then vice versa. Some of those saws were 12 feet long. The Christian life has many examples of teamwork. And today on A New Beginning, Pastor Greg Laurie helps us focus on discipleship. It addresses the push and pull of daily life as a believer, where a new believer and a veteran believer each have something to offer the other.
1: Discipleship, the next step in following Jesus. So let me tell you some things now that new believers need. And I'm addressing these remarks to two groups of people. Number one, to new believers. But I'm also addressing my remarks to older believers, because this is what you need to do for younger believers. The new believer needs acceptance. We need to say to new believers, we accept you, we welcome you. Because you know what? New Christians have a lot of rough edges. They haven't learned the new Christian vocabulary yet. In fact, they might have a few words left over from their old vocabulary that will pop up now and then. Be patient with them. Be loving toward them. I think of how little I understood when I came to Christ. And thankfully, there were people that were accepting. Number two, a new believer needs assurance. They need assurance. They need to know that they're saved. So we need to assure them. And 1 John 5 says, these things we write to you that believe on the name of the Son of God, that you may know that you have eternal life. They can know, and we need to assure them. And if you're a new believer, we want to assure you as well. Number three, the new believer needs protection. They need protection. New believers are vulnerable to their own emotions. They don't understand it when they had a sense of euphoria when they accepted Christ, and 2 days later, it's gone. Maybe they thought, oh, it will always be this way, but it won't. You'll have days where you don't feel anything, right? So we need to say, that's okay, that's normal, nothing bad has happened. You need to learn how to walk by faith, not by feeling, because the Bible says the just shall live by faith. New believers are also vulnerable to false teachings. We have to ground them in Scripture. And old friends are going to show up that will try to drag them down. And old girlfriends and old boyfriends will suddenly materialize. And temptations they never had will suddenly appear. And the new believer, number four, needs fellowship. That's why we want to involve them in our lives. That's why small groups are so good. Because some things are learned in rows and other things are learned in circles. Where you're together and you can talk about it and you can ask questions. And so we need to bring a new believer into the church. New believers need old believers. Old believers need new believers. Having a new believer in your life can have a reviving effect on you. As they discover truths for the first time, you can rediscover them. You stabilize them. They energize you. This is illustrated with spending time with children. Someone asked me in an interview recently, what do you like to do with your free time? And I said, I like to spend time with my grandkids. I call them up or text them, hey, what are you doing? You want to go somewhere? Yeah, we want to go do this, Papa. We want to get ice cream. Then we're going to get ice cream. We want to walk around in the mall. Let's do it. We want to do this other thing. Let's do that. See, my job is not to parent them. My job is to grandparent them. Fill them up with sugar and send them on home. Right? No, but seriously, it's to enter into their life, do what they want to do. You say, well, you know, that's a nice thing for you to do. Actually, I enjoy it. It's good for me too. And I think when you have a new believer in your life, it energizes you as well. You know, some grandparents have collected a lot of things over the years that they have in their home. And they say to the grandkids when they come over, don't touch anything. That's fragile. Don't break that. You know, get rid of all that junk, okay? Put it in a box. No one likes it anyway. It's funky old stuff. Put it away. Go admire it sometime on your own. When your grandkids come in, make your home a welcoming place. And the same is true spiritually. Have a life. have a lifestyle, have a home that's welcoming to new believers. It's good for them and it's good for you. Because a new believer might ask questions that you don't have the answers to. Therefore, you got to get back in the Bible again. And they'll remind you of things that maybe you have forgotten. I read an article about a number of billionaires who are trying to find a cure for aging. And some of them are getting blood. I'm not making this up. This seems insane to me. They're getting blood transfusions from healthy young people from the ages of 16 and 25, believing it will reverse the aging process. What they didn't plan for was the fact that after getting these blood transfusions, they moved back into their parents' house and played video games nonstop. So. Now, listen, you want a blood transfusion, get a new believer, not a dog, not a cat. They're fine. No, a human being that you can help grow spiritually. New believers are the lifeblood of the church. You show me a church that doesn't have a constant flow of new believers in it, and I will show you a church that's beginning to stagnate. As I've said before, we have a choice, evangelize or fossilize. We don't want to live in the past. We rejoice in what God has done, but that's then and this is now. And we want to keep reaching new people and help them come into a relationship with Christ. And that brings us now to what we call the Great Commission, here in Matthew 28, verse 16. Jesus said to his disciples, I've been given all authority in heaven and on earth. Therefore, go and make disciples of all nations, baptizing them in the name of the Father and of the Son and of the Holy Spirit. Teach these new disciples to obey all my commands I have given you. And be sure of this, says our Lord, I'm with you even to the end of the age. Next point, before I can make a disciple, I have to first be a disciple. Are you a disciple of Jesus Christ? And are you discipling someone else? Listen, we should be either discipling someone or we should be being discipled by someone. In other words, we should either have a new believer in our life that we're helping out or we should have an older believer in our life that's helping us out. And guess what? Sometimes you can do both at the same time. You can have someone that's mentoring you, and you can be mentoring somebody else. This is really important, and it's part of what we're called to do. What is the Great Commission? Number one, he says, be baptized in the name of the Father, Son, and the Holy Spirit. And what else are we to do? We're to teach people to obey his commands. And by the way, the Great Commission is a command. In other words, Jesus says, hey, if you can work it out in your busy schedule, would you mind as a personal favor to go into all the world? No, he says, I'm your Lord, I'm your commander, and I command you to go into all the world and preach the gospel. I like to be commanded by Jesus, don't you? That's a great thing to do. I remember years ago, I had the privilege of being asked to be on the board of directors of the Billy Graham Evangelistic Association by Billy himself. And so I was brought onto the board. And one day Billy said, I need a hat. Because Billy was always losing his hats. Craig, he said, I want you to get me a hat. I felt like I was on a mission from God. We were in some city where he was doing a crusade. And I went down to the local mall and I found a hat store. I think it was called Lids, maybe. And I've never seen so many hats in my life. And I didn't know what his size was. I'm looking and praying, God, give me wisdom. What's the right hat for Billy Graham? And then I finally found a hat. And I went to him, Billy, I got you a hat, so ball cap. He says, thank you. He put it on. The next day, there was a picture of him wearing my hat. I said, that's my hat. I got him that hat. And then he lost it. So, you know. But I love the fact that Billy Graham said, do this for me. It was my honor. It's my privilege to do anything to help a man of God like that. Now think the Lord Jesus Christ is saying, do this for me. Look at all that I've done for you. Now I want you to do the following. Go into all the world and make disciples of all nations. It's a command. It's not given to only the original disciples, nor is it given to the so-called professionals alone, like pastors or evangelists or missionaries. These words are addressed to every follower of Jesus. They're addressed to you. So here's my question. Are you making disciples? When's the last time you've shared the gospel? When's the last time you've taken a new believer under your wing and helped them to grow spiritually?
0: Pastor Greg Laurie will have the second half of his message in just a moment. 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
2: 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I'm a retired United States Marine who thanks God for your preaching. 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I'm still trusting God that He will save my wife and two daughters. I wish I would have shown Jesus to them earlier, but I'm praying now for their salvation every day. May God bless you and your family, Greg.
0: Has Pastor Greg heard from you? Why not drop him an email and let him know? 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Again, that's greg@harvest.org. Well, we're getting some important perspective on the discipleship process today, as Pastor Greg shows us how it helps equip new believers and long-time believers as well.
1: The calling of God is the enabling of God. He will give you all of the power that you need. Look at verse 18. Jesus says, "All power is given to me in heaven and in earth. Go therefore and make disciples." Now, whenever you see the word therefore, find out what it's there for. It's always drawing on what was previously said. So contextually, Jesus says, "All power is given to me in heaven and on earth. Go therefore." Wait, but you have the power. I don't have it. No, I'm giving it to you, says Jesus. "Go therefore into all the world and make disciples." What does it mean to go and make disciples? It means to lead others to Christ, establish them spiritually, and do it again. It's sort of like wash, rinse, repeat. You've seen that on some direction for cleaning something. Wash, rinse, repeat. Or evangelize, stabilize, immobilize. This is our job. You do it again, you do it again, and you do it a few more times, and then you keep doing it. It never stops. It's a lifetime commitment. Somewhere along the line, we've separated evangelism from discipleship, but they're really one and the same. The Great Commission is not just gospel proclamation, it's follow-up, and it's discipleship. And it would be like a doctor, you know, delivering a baby, and then giving the baby a box of Pampers and saying, "Son, you got to get out there, it's a rough world, but you'll do okay." That baby needs to be cared for. Speaking of babies, a study was conducted in a large hospital, and they discovered something interesting. They found that the people working in the nursery noticed that the babies who were in their cribs near the door did better than the babies in the cribs in the other parts of the room. They wondered why. After careful study, they discovered the nurses were more prone to give attention to the babies near the door as they went about their duties. This is what a new believer needs. They need care. They need attention. You need to take time for them. This is what we're all called to do. And listen to what Christ says in closing. He says, "Go into all the world, make disciples of all nations." And then he says, "And lo, I am with you even to the end of the age." This promise is not simply saying that Jesus is with us. But he is, if you're a Christian. Because Jesus said, "I'll never leave you or forsake you." But this is a promise in its context that is specifically saying to those who are fulfilling the Great Commission. Allow me to paraphrase. Jesus is saying, as you go into all the world and make disciples of all nations, teaching them to observe all things that I have commanded you, lo, I am with you. In other words, I'm going to be with you in a special way. I'm going to bless you in a unique way. I'm going to use you in a fantastic way as you go about doing this thing that I've called you to do. So this is a great promise. It's a blessing to us as well as to the person we are helping. So here's my question for you. Are you doing this? And if not, why not? Let's do it. This is a lifelong calling for all of us to be engaged in. But we can't do this on our own strength. We're going to fail. We're going to fall short. But there's a promise of power to every Christian to do what God has called them to do. In Acts 1:8, Jesus says, "You shall receive power after the Holy Spirit has come upon you to be witnesses to me in Jerusalem, Judea, Samaria, and the uttermost parts of the earth." I'll give you the power you need. And it's interesting the word that Christ uses for power there comes from the Greek word dunamis. Dunamis. Which we translate into the word dynamite. You've probably heard of Alfred Nobel because there's something called the Nobel Peace Prize. Did you know that Alfred Nobel was an incredible inventor? And he actually invented something that we now know as dynamite. So during World War I, this was a game changer to have something with that explosive power. And Nobel went to a friend who knew Greek and he said, what is the Greek word for explosion? And the man said, well, it's dunamis. And so Nobel named it dynamite. But the problem was so many lives were taken because of dynamite. Alfred Nobel decided he didn't want to be known for that. So he developed something called the Nobel Peace Prize, which had a cash prize attached to it that was given to people who worked for the cause of peace. And today we know him more for that. But here's the point. Explosive dynamite power. Paul says, I'm not ashamed of the gospel of Christ. It's the power, same word, of God unto salvation. There's power. And you need power. We all need power. We plug our phones in every day. My phone is constantly draining. What about yours? And we plug in our cars now, too. We plug in all kinds of things. God wants to infuse you with Holy Spirit power each and every day. The Bible says, don't be drunk with wine, but be filled with the Holy Spirit, speaking to yourself in psalms and hymns and spiritual songs, singing and making melody in your heart to the Lord. And that word that is used there for be filled means be constantly filled over and over and over again. You need refills. But it seems strange to you if you had a car and drove it for maybe a week and then it wasn't running. You took it to the gas station and you think, can you fix this car for me? And they would ask you, have you refilled it with gas? Oh, I didn't know about that. No one told me. Yeah, you need to refill your car. Listen, God gives refills. He'll fill you again and again. And you can ask him for that power. So we're going to close our service today by asking God to give us this power we need to do this job he has called us to do. And this power is available. So we'll pray together and say, Lord, fill us with the Holy Spirit. You want to do that? Let's pray. Father, thank you for your promise. Thank you for your calling. Thank you for the privilege of serving you. And you have promised power. You've said you will give the Holy Spirit to those that ask you. So we ask now, because Scripture promises, ask and it shall be given. Seek and you shall find. Knock and the door shall be open. So we're asking for this power in our life. Power to be a witness. Power to overcome our fears. Power to take risks for the kingdom of God. Power to share our faith. Power to disciple. To take other believers under our wing and be a friend to them. Be an example to them. Be someone who can mentor them and help them get mature and strong. And then go and repeat this process again and again. We see the calling, Lord. We fall short. So we're praying now that you will fill us with your Holy Spirit. Why don't we just pray this together? Just pray this after me. Fill me with your Holy Spirit, Lord. Just pray that. There it is. Fill us, Lord. Fill us with your Holy Spirit. Today, tonight, tomorrow. Open doors of opportunity for us. Let us be sensitive to your leading. Help us to not quench the Holy Spirit, but help us instead to yield to the Holy Spirit. And Lord, we know that you will guide us and empower us. And do things through us that will amaze us. It will just open up. Amen.
3: 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Well, Pastor Greg, we're making available a wonderful movie called A Great Awakening. It's the story of George Whitefield, who was an itinerant evangelist who preached the gospel throughout colonial America. Here's the movie's director, Joshua Enke.
4: He would ride in one of his missions trips to the colonies. He went 5,000 miles on horseback from Georgia up to the New England states. He preached three times a day. He'd wake up at four in the morning and spend 2 hours with the Lord before he ever even got behind a pulpit. He built his own pulpit.
5: Yes.
4: You know, people don't do that for stardom or for ego. They do that because they have a broken heart for the lost, because he knew what it was like to be in the dark.
5: Yes.
4: And so I think that's where his power and love came from.
5: That's right.
4: He had firsthand experience with it.
3: So George Whitefield had a collapsible pulpit strapped to his horse. So, Pastor Greg, I've talked to the guys here at Harvest, and we've built you a collapsible pulpit for the top of your Yugo.
6: Yes, I can't wait to start using it. you know, that's an amazing thing. The guy traveled with his own pulpit because people were everywhere. He didn't need to preach in the confines of a church building. He could preach wherever he went. And in a way, Dave, we all have our own pulpit, if you will. Our pulpit is our platform. It's in our neighborhood. It's in our school campus. It's our workplace. It's our social media. You can take your pulpit, so to speak, and use it to talk about Jesus Christ wherever you go. And you're going to be inspired by this film that has been made about this prolific preacher, George Whitefield. Just as surely as George Washington is our founding father, the father of our country, as he's often called, and rightly so, George Whitefield, in many ways, is our spiritual founding father. Imagine that. Two Georges played a role in founding the United States of America. So find out more about the first George, George Whitefield, and his ministry, and the impact that it had in this film that's called A Great Awakening. You're thinking, oh, it's some boring documentary. I'm going to fall asleep. The opposite is true. This movie is dynamic, powerful performances, incredible music. It's just so well-crafted. I love this film, and American history and spiritual history is going to come alive to you as you watch it. 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Have your kids watch it as well. They're going to love it. 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
7: Rejoice in all that the Lord did this past weekend as Pastor Greg Laurie proclaimed the gospel at the Harvest Crusade. 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When what seems impossible suddenly changes. Alistair Begg explains why all of heaven breaks into praise and why the Lamb is at the center of it all. Coming up on Truth for Life.
5: Hi, this is Pastor Jared Mueller from Hope Chapel in Huntington Beach with a K-Wave Scripture of the Day. Isaiah 30, verse 20 and 21 says, "Your teacher will not hide himself anymore, but your eyes shall see your teacher, and your ears shall hear a word behind you saying, 'This is the way, walk in it,' when you turn to the right or when you turn to the left." The teacher here is the Holy Spirit, God Himself. What a great assurance we have that as we go, He will be guiding us. We can have confidence in His intentionality to lead us. As a younger man, I would often struggle with trying to pray about exactly the right plan of action, even before I was moving. Although it's good to seek the Lord first in important decisions, I found that His guidance often comes as we go. The Holy Spirit is faithful to lead us. What a good God we serve who doesn't leave us alone as we walk the path of life. Once again, that's Isaiah 30, verse 20 and 21, and I'm Pastor Jared, and it would be great to have you visit us at Hope Chapel, Huntington Beach on Saturdays at 5:30 p.m. and Sundays at 10 a.m. This has been K-Wave Scripture of the Day on K-Wave 107.9 and 1110 a.m.
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7: There's your news on K-Wave. Japan is creating its first centralized intelligence agency since World War II to better detect and stop espionage from China, Russia, and North Korea. The effort is being supported by intelligence agencies in the United States, Germany, and Australia. After World War II, Japan scaled back its military and intelligence operations and relied heavily on the U.S. for security. Now, as tensions grow in the region, the country is rebuilding those capabilities. Japan has set aside about $407 million for the new agency, which is expected to begin operating by December. It'll report directly to the Prime Minister and is part of a broader effort to strengthen Japan's national defense. And the L.A. Board of Police Commissioners today will consider recommendations to suspend using automated license plate reader cameras. The commissioners say they will look at additional oversight and listen to public input. The discussion comes 3 days after L.A.'s police department announced that it had stopped working with surveillance technology company Flock Safety over concerns about how data collected by the cameras is used. That's the news, and you're up to date. K-Way weather, they're calling it extreme heat, and it's hitting us today starting at 10 a.m. through Thursday at 8 p.m. And with the monsoonal humidity, oh boy, it's going to feel sweltering. A high of 89 today in L.A. and Orange counties. Tomorrow it's going to peak in the upper 90s. 103 today in the valleys and Inland Empire. I shudder to think what it's going to be tomorrow. And 77 at the beaches. Right now, 74 in Mission Viejo, 72 in Huntington Beach, 76 in Paramount, and 73 at K-Wave. 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

0: Do you become confused and discouraged when life circumstances don't seem to align with God's promises? Today on Truth for Life, Alistair Begg examines the Apostle John's letter written to encourage the believers in the early church. He described a vision of the Lamb on the throne, and today we'll learn what this vision tells us about Jesus and why it's significant for us as believers today.
1: Revelation chapter 5 and verse 1. Then I saw in the right hand of him who sat on the throne a scroll with writing on both sides and sealed with seven seals. And I saw a mighty angel proclaiming in a loud voice, "Who is worthy to break the seals and open the scroll?" But no one in heaven or on earth or under the earth could open the scroll or even look inside it. I wept and wept because no one was found who was worthy to open the scroll or look inside. Then one of the elders said to me, "Do not weep. See, the Lion of the tribe of Judah, the Root of David, has triumphed. He is able to open the scroll and its seven seals." Then I saw a lamb, looking as if it had been slain, standing in the center of the throne, encircled by the four living creatures and the elders. He had seven horns and seven eyes, which are the seven spirits of God sent out into all the earth. He came and took the scroll from the right hand of him who sat on the throne. And when he had taken it, the four living creatures and the 24 elders fell down before the Lamb. Each one had a harp, and they were holding golden bowls full of incense, which are the prayers of the saints. And they sang a new song. "You are worthy to take the scroll and to open its seals, because you were slain, and with your blood you purchased men for God, from every tribe and language and people and nation. You have made them to be a kingdom and priests to serve our God, and they will reign on the earth." Then I looked and heard the voice of many angels, numbering thousands upon thousands and 10,000 times 10,000. They encircled the throne and the living creatures and the elders. In a loud voice they sang, "Worthy is the Lamb who was slain to receive power and wealth and wisdom and strength and honor and glory and praise." Then I heard every creature in heaven and on earth and under the earth and on the sea and all that is in them singing, "To him who sits on the throne and to the Lamb be praise and honor and glory and power forever and ever." The four living creatures said, "Amen." And the elders fell down and worshipped. In turning to the final book of the Bible, we turn to a book that is for some people avoided at all costs, and for other people a focus of almost their entire preoccupation. And by the time this study ends, you will probably have me pegged somewhere in between those two things. And if you do, then you will be right. Let me just say to you, though, that it is my firm conviction, after reading the book of Revelation and studying my Bible over many years, that we ought not to regard the book of Revelation as if it were a book of riddles, as if it were some kind of theological Rubik's Cube, that certain people who have fertile imaginations are able to unpack for us and make all the colors turn to the right shade on every side. And the way to ensure that we do not go wrong is to do what we've tried to do on each occasion, and to remind ourselves that the Bible was written first of all not to us, but that the Bible was written in this instance to first century believers who were being buffeted by and persecuted by the authorities of their day. Therefore, it is imperative that we understand that John is writing to an historic context, to a group of people who lived in real places at a real time, and he does so in order to assure them. Goldsworthy, who is one of my favorite Australian theologians, says, "John's first concern is not to minister to armchair prophets in some far-off age, but to the battlers of his own day who struggle to reconcile the fact of their suffering with the fact of Christ's victory over sin and Satan and death. And he introduces himself in chapter 1 as both their brother and companion in sufferings. And if you care to check that either now or later, you will find in verse 9 him doing so. I, John, your brother and companion in the suffering and kingdom and patience endurance that are ours in Jesus. And he tells them, this is where I was. I was on the little island of Patmos off the coast of modern-day Turkey. If you go out there into the Aegean Sea, you can find this island. And why was John on this particular island? Well, he tells us still there in verse 9 that I was on this island because of the word of God and the testimony of Jesus. It would seem that he had been banished there on account of his commitment to the gospel of the Lord Jesus Christ. And so he doesn't write to them as an armchair theologian. He doesn't write to them speculative material that may be of only passing interest to them. But he writes in order that in the circumstances of their day, they might understand who Jesus is as triumphant Lord and King. Think about it. The gospel had been preached and they had believed. That's why they were the recipients of this letter. The gospel that had been preached to them was the historic data concerning the person and work of Jesus. The apostles had not gone around primarily to give their testimonies, although they were quite free in sharing their own encounters with Jesus. But they had gone to make sure that their congregations and their listeners understood that Jesus Christ as Messiah had to suffer. In fact, if you trace Paul's preaching throughout Acts, you will find that this is his almost undeniable pattern. He goes into the synagogues, and on the Sabbath day, he reasons with them from the scriptures, showing them that the Messiah had to suffer and die. That's what he did in the first part of his sermon. And after he had worked his way through the Bible, the then Bible, the Old Testament scriptures, and he had shown them from the scriptures that the Messiah had to suffer and die, he then said to them, and this Jesus is that Messiah. This Jesus is that Messiah. This historical Jesus, whom you have seen and many of you have heard, is the Messiah God. And it was that which was marking the apostolic proclamation. They were preaching Jesus, who was crucified, dead, buried, raised, had appeared, and had ascended. And these first century believers had been on the receiving end of this and had come to entrust themselves to it. So, what did they believe? They believed that as the ascended Lord and King, this Jesus was fully in control of all circumstances. They were absolutely convinced that even as he had gone, so he would return. And as they got up to a new day, they looked, as it were, into the future, wondering when he would appear. His will was being established throughout the whole earth. That was their conviction. But when they actually looked at their circumstances were so vastly different from their convictions. The things that they told one another, the things that they affirmed for one another, the things that they told their friends and their neighbors, none of it appeared to be happening. And scoffers abounded. Remember in 2 Peter, the scoffers will come, Peter says, and they appear and they show up and they say the same thing all the time. Where is the promise of his coming? You say this Jesus is coming. Where is he? Everything continues the way it has been going for ages. I mean, we've been looking around and we don't see any evidence of it at all. And the thing that made it so galling was that in one sense, they were absolutely right. Because there was no obvious evidence of the fact that he was about to return. And the church, i.e. the believers who are the recipients of this letter, they were small. There was an addition here and there. But there was nothing of significance happening. And while they were small and beleaguered and persecuted, the empires of man were growing in strength and in significance. And as the Roman Empire grew in strength and significance, so the sense of aggravation and persecution that was thrust upon the people of God increased in its intensity. And when they gathered for their little services, it seemed so paltry in contrast to the idol worship that filled their cities. And so if anybody had come in from another part of the world and looked at it and said, where do you think the future's going? Anybody would have said, well, I think I'll go with the Roman Empire. Well, what do you think of the Christians? They're following Jesus of Nazareth. Apparently he's raised from the dead. He ascended into heaven and he's coming back. And someone would have said, well, that sounds all fine and well, but I don't see any evidence of it at all. It's not hard to imagine that at the breakfast table, men and women of average faith would have had occasion to look at one another and wonder, to say to each other, is this faith of ours just a private matter after all? Is this faith of ours just sufficient for worshiping in the Methodist church, hidden away from all the pubs and all the politics and all the mighty influence of the nations of the world? Is our Christian faith up to the demands and challenges that confront us in this Roman Empire with this emperor worship? And while they affirmed in their testimony the lordship of Jesus and suffered in their lives for that same testimony, doubtless the evil one would come and insinuate that they had actually bought into a great delusion. That they were just, after all, a funny little group of people that had hitched their wagon to a strange story about a strange man at a strange moment in time, and if they just held their breath, it would all be finished before too long, and they could get back to whatever it was they were doing before. I always laugh when people tell me, oh, I'd love to go back to the church in the first century. That must have been terrific back there, you know. Why? So that you could be persecuted. So you could be thrown to the lions. So you could gather with a small group of people and stand on your tiptoes and look out over the future and wonder about these very things. Now, with all of that by way of background, this is the context in which the great drama, this great theological comic book, this great video game that is here in the book of Revelation is given to these people. And it's very important that we understand this. Because in the majority of cases, most of us have been brought up with a view of Revelation that is entirely distinct from that. It's all about something. It's all about us to begin with, and it's all about them. Well, in actual fact, until we know that it is not about us, but it's about Jesus, and it's about the people to whom it was written, we will immediately go completely wrong. Leon Morris, who's an excellent fellow, Anglican, you will remember, says, to also an Australian, to a church perplexed by such problems, Revelation was written. It was sent to a little, persecuted, frustrated church, one which did not know what to make of the situation in which it found itself. And John is taken up, and on the Lord's day, he speaks and prophesies and finally writes. So let me say it for the last time to make the point. We dare not regard the book of Revelation as an intellectual puzzle set to a relaxed church with time on its hands and an inclination for solving mysteries. As if somehow or another, the book of Revelation is for sort of people who like theological crossword puzzles. Well, you see, if this is the case, what possible relevance is there in such a book? If these people are a small, beleaguered church, if they are persecuted from without, if there is idol worship, if there is emperor worship and everything else, here we are in Sidmouth on the south coast, what possible relevance could it have for us then in reading it? Aren't we supposed to read about it and just think about time immemorial? No. Are we living in the same world? Could you honestly ask what possible relevance a book written to a small, increasingly insignificant church is in a world that is increasingly oppressive to that church, that is increasingly interested in the worship of everyone and everything except Jesus Christ as Lord of all? No, I suggest to you that the message of the book of Revelation, the main thing and the plain thing of the book of Revelation, is exactly what is needed by the church in Britain in our day. Because here we are, and what are we facing? Economic gloom, human deprivation, a world at war on multiple fronts, issues of morality and security and personal identity unravel the minds of men and women and threaten to undo them. And in the midst of all of that, there are companies of God's people because He has purposed to put us there. And in all of that threatening environment, and increasingly in our generation, increasingly secular environment, we then turn to our Bibles. And I don't know how you feel, but it is not uncommon for me to feel as if I were almost a cog in a vast machinery, that the decisions that are made in London or are made in Kabul or are made in Washington or are made in Delhi, India, somehow or another really hold sway, and that there's nothing whatsoever that I can possibly do about it. I'm simply caught up in the immensity of it all. And the people who apparently know a lot aren't smart enough to know how much they do not know. Now, it is in that environment that you and I live. And it is in that environment, to some extent, that those who were the recipients of this letter lived. And so perhaps we, like them, would find ourselves saying, in circumstances such as this, if only somehow or another somebody could go behind the scenes, if only somebody could go back there into the book of destiny, if only somebody could go, as it were, and have a little look at the scroll of human destiny, if only somebody could catch a glimpse into the future and find out really what's going on, and then they don't have to tell us everything, but if only they could tell us something, then that would be really terrific. And that is exactly what we have. John is exactly in that place. I turned around, verse 10, on the Lord's day of chapter 1, I was in the Spirit and I heard behind me a voice like a trumpet which said, write on a scroll what you see and send it out to the seven churches. And what we discover when you read these early chapters is that John is picked up and transported. And not to a never-never land, but if you like, to the ever-ever land of God's eternal values and judgment. And in chapter 4 and verse 2, here we find him before a throne that is higher than all the thrones that this world has known. It's another great Getty song, A Higher Throne. At once I was in the Spirit, and there before me was a throne in heaven with someone sitting on it. And then in chapter 5, as we have seen, and in verse 4, now we find him confronted by this circumstance which brings him absolutely to tears, because he discovers that there is no one in heaven or on earth or under the earth who can open the scroll or look inside it. And there he is depicted as weeping and weeping because no one was found who was worthy to open the scroll and look inside. But wait a minute. Just when it seems as if all is lost, he gets a tap on the shoulders. And one of the elders said to me, don't weep. Look. See, the Lion of the tribe of Judah, the Root of David, has triumphed. 49:10 of Genesis. The scepter will not depart from Judah, nor the ruler's staff from between his feet, until he comes to whom it belongs, and the obedience of the nations is his. See, what John needed was not new information, and neither do you. If you constantly think that what you need to keep you stable in your Christian life or to advance you in your Christian life is new information, I want to tell you that the vast majority of occasions when you feel that way, you're looking in the wrong direction. What John needed is what we need, to be reminded of what we know. Because we usually go wrong by forgetting the basics. That's why our mothers always said to us, "Did you remember to? Did you remember to?" When you were over at your auntie's house and you came back, she said, "Did you remember to say thank you?" You didn't need a fresh revelation or something. You didn't need a star up above her garden. You just need to remember. And the tap on the shoulder comes. Don't weep. Look, the Lion of the tribe of Judah, the Root of David. He has triumphed, and he is able to open the scroll and its seven seals. Well, this is just terrific, isn't it? God has provided in Jesus the solution to the tears that John is crying, and God has provided in Jesus the tears which we cry. The tears of fearfulness, the tears that are represented when we feel as though the whole world presses in against us, when we feel ourselves to be beleaguered and small and ineffectual, and somehow or another marginalized by everything else that goes on around us. And it's nice when God comes and gives us a tap on the shoulder and turns us to our Bibles and says, "Are you forgetting something? That the Lion of the tribe of Judah has actually triumphed? That he is king?" In other words, it was impossible for death to keep his hold on him. That's what Peter had said on the day of Pentecost. "I'm here to tell you," he says, "that Jesus is alive, and the reason he's alive is because it was impossible for death to keep his hold on him. He has triumphed over death and over Satan and over hell." And so John looks. He's told to look. Don't weep, see. And then look at verse 6, is it? "Then I saw a lamb, looking as if it had been slain, standing to the center of the throne and encircled by the four living creatures." See the lion? He looks and sees a lamb. And we, like him, see the Lion of Judah only as he comes to us as a slain lamb. We see the Lion enshrined in the Lamb.
0: You're listening to Truth for Life with Alistair Begg. We'll hear more about the Lamb on the throne tomorrow. As we're learning, even well-established Christians can have their faith challenged. And that's why it's so important for us to constantly be reminded of who Jesus is, what he's accomplished on behalf of all who believe in him, and how much he cares for us. To help you with that, there's still a couple of more days for you to request a brand new book titled Christ Our All, Gaze at Him. This is a 14-day devotional that'll continually draw your focus back to Jesus, no matter how unstable or insecure your life may feel. Each reading will remind you that everything you truly need is found in Jesus.

0: 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Each reading will remind you that everything you truly need is found in Jesus. 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Tomorrow we will learn how a lamb on the throne illustrates Jesus' humility as well as his unequivocal power, majesty, omniscience, and triumph. 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
1: 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I'm Bob Shaw. I sincerely hope something makes you laugh today. I have a pug puppy at home. Her name's Leilani. She's about, 13 weeks old now? And when she's black and tan, but when they're puppies, their face is all black. And so it looks like a cigar exploded in her face. And every time she looks at me, I have a built-in comedian at home. It's great. The Bible says a cheerful heart is good medicine. And I think God knew we all need a good laugh every once in a while. Dr. J. Vernon McGee coming up next and through the Bible.
2: You know, burnout used to be something we only said about machines. Now it's how half the country describes their life. We're answering emails at the dinner table, lying awake at midnight with our minds still running, tired in a way a good night's sleep doesn't fix. I'm Joe Jordan of Fred Jordan Missions. Let's take three. If that's you today, I want you to hear a story that changed the way I think about strength. It's about a missionary named E. Stanley Jones. He poured himself out serving in India until his body just gave out, one breakdown after another. One night he was supposed to preach and his strength failed him completely. And right there, at the end of himself, he cried out, "Lord, I can't do it." And he heard the Lord say, "You're breaking down because of stress. If you will turn yourself over to me completely, I will give you all the energy you need for as many years as I keep you on earth." Jones said, "Lord, I accept that offer." And 40 years later, at 70 years old, he said, "I have not been tired in 40 years. He finally stopped drawing from his own well. You see, I don't think that's a promise that life gets easy. I think it's a promise that we were never built to carry it alone. We keep white-knuckling everything, the job, the kids, the bills, the news, and wondering why we're running on empty. The problem isn't that we're weak. The problem is we were never designed to be the source. Psalm 16 says, "The Lord himself is my inheritance, my food, my drink, my highest joy. Because he is near, I will never stumble and fall." If everything has become too much, maybe today is the day you stop carrying it yourself and turn it all over to him. Not part of it, all of it. Allow God to be God in your life. My friends here on Skid Row know stress like most of us never will. No home, no food, no safety net underneath them. If you'd like to help us carry hope to them, you can give online at fjm.org. That's fjm.org. Or if you'd rather, mail your gift to Fred Jordan Missions, P.O. 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Together, we get to declare and demonstrate the love of Jesus to those in need on Skid Row and beyond. And remember, you don't have to run on empty one more day, because the God who never grows tired is ready to carry what you can't. All he's waiting for is for you to let go and give it to him. I'm Joe Jordan of Fred Jordan Missions. Join me again for Take Three.
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0: All Scripture is for us, but not all Scripture is to us. That's one of Dr. J. Vernon McGee's unforgettable statements. And you'll hear it again as we continue our study in Matthew 5. It's really a simple distinction, but it changes everything when you open the Bible and ask, what is God saying and how does it apply? Well, as the Bible bus keeps rolling, let's hear what God's doing around the world in the hearts of those who join us, this time in Spanish. Maritza in Venezuela writes, your words are very true. I am fascinated by your biblical studies. Little by little, I am learning. Little by little. That's how God builds us, isn't it? Little by little. Quietly, steadily, and faithfully. Isabel in Spain shares this about La Fuente de la Vida. That's TTB in European Spanish. Your program is spectacular. Every morning I listen, which I find very instructive, and I encourage everyone to continue doing so because, as the name of the program says, the water of life is what allows us to maintain faith. Thank you very much for all your dedication and effort. Well, I love it. The water of life is flowing, and it is flowing through apps, radios, and so many other ways, right into homes around the world. And then listen to Sergio. He's in Guatemala. I remember when I was young, I would leave home very early for school. When I returned, my mother had gone to work, but in her little corner of the dining room table, I would see pages of notes underlined and highlighted. Later, when I got married, I saw those booklets again in my mother-in-law's house, also full of diagrams, notes, and underlined parts. These were her notes and outlines from your ministry. These are testimonies of women who heard, studied, and appreciated searching the scriptures as they traveled in the Bible bus. Now in retirement, I have the opportunity to listen to Radio Cultural in Guatemala City. I have completed my first journey through the Holy Scriptures. It has truly been a wonderful trip, which I am enthusiastically preparing to begin again. I want to share with you that along the way, I have invited several people to join the study. It is somewhat disappointing because they have not accepted the invitation. However, my wife has been more successful. It is shocking to me to see the spiritual hunger of the friends she has invited to listen and how God has provided nourishment. Every morning, we download the audio and the PDF file with the study of the day and send it to him by WhatsApp. Thus, when he moves to a place with good signal, these files are downloaded to his phone, and he can enjoy feeding his soul with the study of the Word in the place and time that he has available. Keep going, brethren. The road is difficult, and the trials are many. But the Word of God goes where He wills, to the person He selects, in the way He allows, and to accomplish the purpose He desires. He will grow the fruit, and undoubtedly He will give the reward. Well, isn't that a great picture? Generations marked by underlined passages and now digital files traveling by WhatsApp into signal-starved places. The Word really does find a way, doesn't it? Well, you know, we'd love to hear your story too, so why don't you send it to us through the feedback section of our app, or you can always email us, that's simple, BibleBus@TTB.org. Or you can write to Box 7100, Pasadena, California, 91109. In Canada, Box 25325, London, Ontario, N6C, 6B1. And then you can even leave us a voicemail at 1-800-65-BIBLE. Let's pray. Heavenly Father, thank you that your word moves wherever you send it. Open our eyes as we study, Lord, and give us a hunger for your truth and the courage to share it. Accomplish your purposes through your living word. In Jesus' name, amen. Let's turn to Matthew 5 as we go through the Bible with Dr. J. Vernon McGee.
1: Now we come to the so-called Sermon on the Mount. It's in Matthew 5, 6, and 7, and you'll find excerpts of it in the other Gospels. I do not think that our Lord gave it just one time. I think He gave it on many occasions. He repeated, as you know, a great deal of the truths that He gave. He would repeat parables. He would repeat on several occasions great truths. And Dr. Luke speaks of the fact that He gave this down on the plain, and he has only a portion of it. And very frankly, I'm sure Matthew only carries a part of the Sermon on the Mount. I believe that our Lord gave a great deal more than you have here, but this is given for our learning, our understanding today. Now, there are two things I'd like to say. One is that the far right and the far left are not confined to politics. We have in the exposition of Scripture today, among theologians, we have the far left and the far right. And it's not revealed in a more vivid manner than in the understanding of the Sermon on the Mount. Now, the liberal theologian, he's the far left, he treats the Sermon on the Mount as the gospel. And he acts, even if he doesn't say it, as if it were the only important part of Scripture. I played handball quite a few years ago with a very liberal preacher. He became, I think, rather famous after that as a leader of the liberal wing. He told me one day that all he needed in the Bible was the Sermon on the Mount. And he went so far as to say that all he needed was the golden rule over in the 12th verse of the 7th chapter. Therefore, all things whatsoever ye would that men should do to you, do ye even so to them, for this is the law and the prophets. Now, may I say, that sounds very good. It's very pious, and it's pious drivel to talk like that. The question is not whether you feel that the Sermon on the Mount is your religion. The question is, are you living it, brother? That's the important thing, and we'll have something to say about that a little later on. This is an extreme viewpoint, but it actually is representative of a very large segment of liberalism today. And will you listen to me very carefully now? The content of the Christian gospel is not found in the Sermon on the Mount. For instance, there is absolutely no mention of the death and resurrection of Christ. Paul said to the Corinthians, I declare unto you the gospel. Well, what is the gospel? Sermon on the Mount? Is that what Paul gave? No, he says that Christ died for our sins according to the Scripture, and that he was buried and rose again the third day according to the Scriptures. And friends, that's not here. The gospel is not in the Sermon on the Mount. And that's the reason a great many people like to come to this. It sounds very pious. It's nothing in the world but a great deal of verbiage for men to get up and say today, I live by the Sermon on the Mount, when they actually don't. I believe that type of preaching has made more hypocrites in the church than anything else. If any man's honest and will read the Sermon on the Mount, he'll know he's not living up to it. And if that's God's standard, and by the way it is, you come short of it, what are you going to do? Do you have a Savior? Do you have one that can extend mercy to you? Do you have one that can reach down in grace and save you by faith? Because apparently you can't measure up to it. No, may I say, they just hold this out before them, and it ministers to hypocrisy today. And to reduce the Christian message to the Sermon on the Mount is a simplicity which the Scriptures would not permit under any circumstances whatsoever. Now, this is the extreme left. Now we have the extreme right. This group, they treat the Sermon on the Mount as if it were the bubonic plague, and they want to have nothing to do with it. You get the impression that there's something ethically wrong with it when you listen to them. And this group are known as hyper-dispensationalists. Don't misunderstand, I'm a dispensationalist, but not a hyper-dispensationalist. And they say that you just can't use the Sermon on the Mount at all. I had one man that said that the Lord's Prayer has no meaning for us today. And when I heard that, he was a leading man, I ran a series on the Sermon on the Mount and the Lord's Prayer. And I have a book called Let Us Pray, and it deals with the Lord's Prayer. It has a meaning for us today, but I don't think it's to be quoted at a Sunday morning service, as we shall see when we get into the Sermon on the Mount. Now, these folk just want to rule it out. They would say to me today, well, let's pass over the Sermon on the Mount. It's not for us. Well, it is for us, not to us. That viewpoint represents the extreme right today. Now, it is true that there's no gospel in the Sermon on the Mount, and it's tragic indeed to give it to unregenerate men as a standard of conduct, and that if they try to measure up to it, that they are Christian. The Sermon on the Mount is law lifted to the nth degree. man could not keep the law in the Old Testament. And how in the world can he keep the Sermon on the Mount, which is even higher, that is in his own strength? It's likewise true that the modus operandi for Christian living is not really found in the Sermon on the Mount. It gives the ethic without supplying the dynamic. Living by the power of the indwelling Holy Spirit is just not one of the truths taught in the Sermon on the Mount. You find nothing in here. Paul says, God has sent now the Holy Spirit into the world, and the Spirit of God is able to produce fruit in the life of the believer. You don't find that here. You don't find the ministry of the Holy Spirit at all. Now, the Sermon on the Mount contains high ethical standards and practices which are not contrary to Christian living. In fact, the Sermon on the Mount expresses the mind of Christ, and certainly his mind should be in the Christian. And there are great principles that are set down here which are profitable for the Christian to learn and to study today, but you'll never attain them in your own strength, my friend. You'll have to go elsewhere to look for the power. You have a marvelous electric light bulb here, but you do not have the generator here that produces the power that will make the light. And it's the light, not the bulb, that is all important. Now, the primary purpose of the Sermon on the Mount, I believe, is to set before men the law of the kingdom. What are we talking about in the Gospel of Matthew? The king. The king has come to present himself now. He began by, we saw last time, preaching the gospel of the kingdom as John had, his forerunner. And then he called disciples as the king to follow him. Now, he enunciates the law of the kingdom. This is the manifesto of the king, and it's the platform of the Prince of Peace. And this law, it'll be the law of this world during the millennium. That's when it's going to find its full fruition. Christ will be here in person to enforce every word of it. The Sermon on the Mount will finally prevail when he, whose right it is to rule, shall come. Now, it's inconceivable to me that anyone who acknowledges him today as Lord would despise this document or turn from it. The Christian who calls him Lord will seek to do the things he commands. He can obey only in the power of the Holy Spirit. Now, it's worse than futile to try and force the Sermon on the Mount on a gainsaying and rebellious world. Only the gospel of the grace of God can make men obedient to Christ. And it was given to bring men to obedience to God. Now, the Sermon on the Mount needs to be preached to bring conviction to the hearts of men and to let them know that they come short of His glory. The Sermon on the Mount lets men know that they've sinned. It reveals that none are righteous and that all have come short of the glory of God. Now, the Christian can take the principles which are set down here and consider them in the light of other scriptures to get a better understanding, a full orb viewpoint of the mind of Christ. And you can only find Christ's definition of murder and adultery in the Sermon on the Mount, by the way. And believe me, you put that down on someone. I think probably I ought to tell this little story. It took place in my first ministry, and I was much more blunt then than, frankly, I am now. And I guess some folk may think I'm very blunt. Well, anyway, I was invited by a very wonderful man who was a vice president of a bank and an elder, and one who had actually helped me get through school. I have his picture right here in my study. He's one of the men responsible on the human plane for me being in the ministry. Now, this man invited me to come up to the Chamber of Commerce, where he was a member, at a noon luncheon and bring a very brief message to them. He said, you won't have but a few minutes, but I want you to give to these businessmen, they were the outstanding businessmen, Nashville, the gospel. Well, I went up, and I got there a little early, and there were several men standing around. I went up near the speaker's table, and there was a man there, and he shook hands with me, and he began to rip out oaths. I've never seen such a fine-looking man, so well-dressed, curse as this man did. Well, finally, he said to me, he says, "What's your racket?" I told him, "I'm a preacher." Well, he began to cover up immediately. He began to apologize for his language, which he didn't need to apologize to me because God heard him all the time. He needed to apologize to God, which I told him. And he went on then to explain to me that he was an officer in a certain liberal church. And believe me, he was covering up fast. He said to me, he says, "You know," said, "the Sermon on the Mount is my religion." I said, "It is." I said, "Let's shake hands." And I shook hands with him. I said, "I congratulate you. You've got a wonderful religion." I said then to him, "How are you doing with it?" He said, "What do you mean?" Well, I said, "You said the Sermon on the Mount is your religion. Are you living by it?" Well, he said, "I try." Well, I said, "That's not quite it. The Lord said, blessed are you if you do these things. Not whether you vote on them, but whether you do them." Well, he said he wasn't too sure about that, but he certainly tried. Well, I said, "Then are you keeping it?" Well, he said, "I think I am." Well, I said, "Do you mind if we just take a little test?" Well, he said, "All right." I said, "Well, the Sermon on the Mount says that if you're angry with your brother, that you're guilty of murder." I said, "Could you make that?" Well, he said, "That's pretty strong, but," he said, "maybe I could do that. I don't think I've been angry enough to kill anyone." Then I gave him the other one the Lord gave on adultery. I said, he said, "If you so much as look at a woman to lust after, you're guilty of the act." I said, "How about that one?" "Ooh," he said, "I guess that would get me." And I said, "I imagine there's several things in the Sermon on the Mount that would get you." I said, "Apparently you're not living by your religion." Now, I said, "If I were you, I'd change my religion and get something that works." How many people there are today like that man, very piously, say that the Sermon on the Mount is my religion? Now, all he meant was he just thought it was a good document and a very fine expression, but it didn't affect him one whit. He could cuss like a sailor. And I found out later that he had two wives, one he had at home and one was his secretary. May I say to you, friends, the Sermon on the Mount, if you're going to have it as your religion, you better make sure you're keeping it, because you know the breaking of the law is what gets you in trouble. And if you're going to be a law-abiding citizen, you're to keep the law. And it's loaded with law. May I say, the Sermon on the Mount, if you look at it and be honest, it'll bring you to a Savior who died for you on the cross. That's very important to see. Now, these great principles here are for us today, and we need to come to them. It reveals how far we come short, but sets before us a high goal. Now, the Sermon on the Mount, we have only an excerpt, I'm sure, here. Now, we have in this Sermon on the Mount, I've divided it like this, the relationships of the subject of the kingdom to self. In the first 16 verses of the 5th chapter, the relationships of the subject of the kingdom to law, that's 5:17 through 48, and the relationship of the subjects of the kingdom to God, that's in chapter 6, and then the relationships of the subject of the kingdom to others, that's in chapter 7, and this will prevail when he is ruling over the earth. Now let's come to chapter 5, and here we have the relationship of the subjects of the kingdom to self and to law. Now, it opens with the Beatitudes, and I would have you note there are Beatitudes and not do-attitudes. It states that the subjects of the kingdom, what they are, and how they are to become this type of person. For instance, we'll just look at them. Now, will you notice, and I'm reading verse 1 of chapter 5. "And seeing the multitudes, he went up into a mountain, and when he was set, his disciples came unto him. And he opened his mouth and taught them, saying..." Now you see, he did not actually give the Sermon on the Mount to the multitudes. He gave it to his disciples. And that is so important to see. He gave it to those that were already his. And don't misunderstand me, it was because he saw the multitudes and their need, and this is given to them indirectly. And I believe that today, that men need first to come to Christ in this day when the kingdom of heaven is actually in abeyance. The present state of it is a place where The seed is being sown, the Word of God. That's what we're doing right now. I think that's my business, is to sow the seed, the Word of God. That's our business in the world. Now, the day's coming when He'll establish His kingdom upon this earth. Now, this has a meaning for us, but notice what it says. It says, blessed are the poor in spirit, for theirs is the kingdom of heaven. Now, the poor in spirit doesn't tell you how to become the poor in spirit. It just says the poor in spirit. And He here says nine times, blessed. And the Psalms, by the way, open with the same word, blessed is the man. And there's a contrast, I think, to the Mosaic Law. In the Mosaic Law, the curses back in Deuteronomy. And you remember that Joshua was told when they got into the land that they were to stand on Mount Gerizim to bless the people when you come over Jordan. And then the curses on Mount Ebal. Now, the curses are given in Deuteronomy, and the blessings are given in the Sermon on the Mount, for He alone can bring those. Now, only the saved sinner today can know his poverty of spirit. Blessed are the poor in spirit. Why, the Sermon on the Mount makes some of these fellows, as this man I referred to, why, it makes them boast, for he certainly was boasting. This was his religion. He's trying to kid himself, and he tried to kid me that he was keeping it. He wasn't keeping it at all. It just made a hypocrite out of him, and we got a lot of those. I played golf in Tulsa, Oklahoma, with a very wealthy man there. He'd been in the oil business. He told me, he said, I forget how many years, he said, I went to church just like the rest of the hypocrites, and I was one of them, talking about keeping a Sermon on the Mount. Then he said, one day, I found out I was a lost sinner on the way to hell, and I turned to Jesus Christ, and He saved me. May I say, friends, don't be taken in by this type of thing. Only the Spirit of God can reveal to you your poverty of spirit. These are the citizens of the kingdom of heaven. It doesn't tell you how to become one. These are already citizens of the kingdom of heaven. And to know your poverty of spirit, Paul says, being poor, we make many rich. That's spiritual riches, by the way. And he gives us that over in 2 Corinthians, the 6th chapter. And I'll not take time to turn to that today. He says, as poor, yet making many rich. And that's spiritually. And you'll notice here, the next one is, blessed are they that mourn, for they shall be comforted. And by the way, you will find all of these given elsewhere. The poor in spirits given in Zephaniah 3:12. Blessed are they that mourn, they'll be comforted in Micah 7:1. This is a state, you see. Blessed are the meek, for they shall inherit the earth. And that's Psalm 37:11. And friends, the meek are not inheriting the earth today. I'm sure you recognize that. They are the ones that are not inheriting it right now. So apparently the Sermon on the Mount's not in effect today. Now, when He's reigning, the meek will inherit the earth. And by the way, how do you become meek? This man I talked to wasn't meek. How do you become meek? Well, you and I can't do it. Our Lord was meek and lowly. He'll inherit all things. Now, we are the heirs of God and joint heirs of Christ. We're told the fruit of the Spirit is love, joy, peace, and among other things is meekness. Only the Spirit of God can make you meek when you try to do it, and you do accomplish it, even if you did what you don't. But if you did, you'd be proud of yourself, wouldn't you? And out goes your meekness. You just wouldn't have it at all. How wonderful this Sermon on the Mount is, but let's interpret it accurately, friend. And so until next time, may the Lord richly bless you, my beloved.
0: 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We'll continue our study of the Sermon on the Mount next time. I'm Steve Schwetz, and I'll be right here saving a seat on the Bible bus just for you.

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9: It's 2 minutes to 10, and here is your news on K-Wave. Japan, surprisingly, is building its first central intelligence agency since World War II, as it struggles to combat espionage attempts by China, Russia, and North Korea. The effort is being supported by agencies in Germany, Australia, and the U.S. Japan set aside $407 million for the new agency, which plans to be up and running by December and will be led by Japan's prime minister. The U.S. has been the sole supplier of intelligence services to Japan since World War II. Forecasters locally, well, yep, it's warming up. The widespread triple-digit heat will grip much of the region through Thursday. Dangerous heat will intensify across Southern California today as temperatures climb toward their highest levels of the year. An extreme heat warning will take effect at 10. Oh, that's right now, for much of L.A. County and remain in place through 8 p.m. Thursday night. The warning covers the valleys, mountains, and inland portions of the coastal plain. Temps are expected to get as high as 110 degrees. And public health officials are urging people to avoid strenuous outdoor activity today during the hottest part of the day. They're also saying stay hydrated, wear lightweight clothing, and seek air-conditioned shelter when possible. People are also advised to monitor for symptoms of heat-related illnesses, including dizziness, headaches, fatigue, muscle cramps, and increased thirst. If you know of elderly friends that may be living by themselves, be sure to check on them today. And finally, LA 28 officials will today mark the 2-year countdown to the opening ceremony of the 2028 Olympic Games by beginning the applications process for a volunteer program. They're also hosting a community cleanup event in Griffith Park as part of their efforts to note the milestone. That's the news. You're up to date. Southland weather for LA and Orange County, as we kind of indicated, sunny and with highs in the 80s to lower 90s in the LA Orange County area. Southwest winds around 15 miles per hour will be showing up this afternoon, so there'll be a little bit of a breeze. And for the Inland Empire today, sunny and warmer with highs from 95 to 102 degrees. Right now in Riverside, it's already 84 degrees. It's 79 in Downey. Mission Viejo is showing 81 degrees. And right here at our K-Wave studios in Santa Ana, it's currently 78 degrees. 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I'm Phil Ross.
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10: Hello, everybody. This is Pastor Rick's Daily Hope with Rick Warren. I'm really glad you're here. Today we're continuing our series from Psalm 23 called Living in the Goodness of God. It's all about how God's goodness meets you right where you are and brings hope even in difficult seasons. Up next, part two of a message called Relaxing in God's Goodness.
11: There's a fifth reason that people don't relax, and it's insecurity. It's insecurity. Insecurity is when I'm afraid I won't have enough. I was once sitting at a dinner table with some people who were fabulously wealthy in the multi-million dollar category. And I asked that person, so how much more do you think you need to be secure? And the guy looked at me straight in the eyes and he said, about 20, 30 million more. I'm going, he has no idea that when he gets that, he's going to say it's not enough. Because it's never enough. You cannot have security if it can be taken from you. And you can have a lot of money and it can be taken from you. But it's always more. And I'm insecure and I'm afraid that I'm not going to have enough. So I keep working, keep working, keep working, keep working. Here's what the Bible says. Ecclesiastes 6:7. I love this in the Message. We worked to feed our appetites. But meanwhile, our souls go hungry. Bam. Our souls go hungry. That sound familiar? I'm so afraid I'm not going to have enough physically, materially, that I'm giving up my spiritual depth in order to get it. We work to feed our appetites, but meanwhile, our souls go hungry. Or how about this verse, Psalm 127, verse 2. God says this. The Living Bible. It is senseless for you to work so hard from early morning until late at night, fearing and worrying, there's the reason, insecurity, fearing and worrying that you won't have enough. For God, let's read this aloud together. For God wants his loved ones to get their proper rest. So go home right now and take a nap. All right? That's probably some of all you need is we looked at the causes of our difficulties. So how do you do this? How do I learn to relax? How do I live a more sane life, a more balanced life, a less stressed and more blessed life? Instead of living a restless life, how in the world do I live a rest-filled or restful life? Well, I'm going to show you the antidotes to all five of these because God, in his word, gives us the antidote to every one of these causes. So let's look at the solution. If you want to get off the rat race, if you want to relax in God's goodness, you want to have a more rest-filled life, regardless of the way it's been in the past, what do? Well, you trust your shepherd. The Lord is my shepherd. I will lack nothing. I have everything I need. He makes me lay down in green pastures, and he will lead me beside still waters. If you're following God, if you're following the good shepherd, Christ, he's not going to lead you in the pathway of the rat race. He's going to lead you to lay down in green pastures, and he's going to lead you beside still waters. Signs of tranquility and peace. How does he do that? Here are the five antidotes. Number one. Remember my value to God. That's the starting point for getting a more sane schedule. Remember my value and my worth to God. This is the exact opposite of basing your worth on your work. It's the opposite of basing your identity on your career. Now, this is so counterculture, because when you go to a meeting and somebody says, who are you? One of the first things they ask you is, what do you do? As if what you do is your identity. And the first thing you tell them is your job. You don't tell them about who you are. You tell them about what you do. But he says, if you want to get off the rat race, remember my value to God. Okay, how valuable are you? Well, let's think about this. The Heavenly Father created you, which means God doesn't create anything without value. And God doesn't create anything without purpose. And God doesn't create anything without intention. The fact that you're alive means God loved you and wanted you alive. So the Heavenly Father created you. That's your value. You're priceless. You're a masterpiece. You're unique. Nobody's ever made like you. God didn't make any clones or copies. So the Heavenly Father created you. Jesus died for you. That shows your value. Jesus didn't die for junk. And the Holy Spirit lives in you. God puts His Spirit inside you when you trust Him. All three of those show incredible value, incredible worth. I want you to write this down in your outline. It's not what I do that gives me worth, but who I belong to. It's not what I do that gives me my worth. Because what happens if you're disabled? Then all of a sudden you have no value anymore? No, it's not what I do that gives me my worth, but who I belong to. Now for some of you, this is going to be a major change in your thinking. Because you grew up feeling, I'm a nobody. I'm a nobody. I'm not priceless. I'm not a masterpiece. I'm not unique. I'm not extremely valuable. Yes, you are. But growing up, somebody told you, maybe a teacher, or maybe a peer, or maybe even a parent, said, you're nothing. You're nobody. You're worthless. You're never going to amount to anything. And in the back of your mind, you filed that tape, and ever since then, you've been saying, I'll show them. I'll show my mom. I'll show my dad. And that is driving you to work, work, work, work, work. Now, this is true of everybody. But for some of you, this is the motivation. That little voice that says, you've got to prove you matter. You got to prove you're not normal. You're not ordinary. You're not average. You're a superstar. Maybe you were even compared to a brother or sister. Or you were compared to your parent or your dad or your mom. Why can't you be like? And that has driven you and driven you to overwork. And years later, you still hear that inner voice. And the truth is, you can't afford to take time off because you got to keep paddling. And you're paddling up a stream, and the stream is coming the opposite direction. And you have to prove your worth. No, you don't. You don't. You don't have to prove your worth. You're already extremely valued. God created you. Jesus died for you. The Spirit lives in you. You're unique. You don't have to prove anything to anybody. You don't need their approval to be happy. You don't need their approval to be worthwhile. God says you're worthwhile. Jesus' death says you're worthwhile. The Spirit living in you says you're worthwhile. What in the world are you afraid of? The antidote to this building my worth on my work is to remember my value to God. You'll never be any more valuable to God than you are right now. You'll never be any less valuable to Him because He made you. He's your Father. My kids are valuable to me, not because of what they do, because I created them with my wife. And I love them. And it doesn't matter who they are, what they've done. They're my creations. You are God's creation. James chapter 1, verse 18. This is what God says about you. God decided to give us life. That's a big deal. Through the word of truth. The word is Christ. So that we might be, circle this, the most important of everything God has created. Do you realize you're more important than the moon? Do you realize you're more important than the Milky Way? Do you realize that in God's eyes you're more important than all of the extinct animals combined? Did you know that in God's book you're more important than all of the rare flowers and all of the trees and all of the beauty of all the other creation. Look at that verse again. God decided to give us life through the word of truth so that we might be the most important of everything God created. You matter more than the rest of creation. So what does it matter what somebody else says about you? If God likes you, they got a problem. So you can relax. And one of the reasons you don't have to work is you don't have to prove yourself. I'm a daughter of God. I'm a son of God. I'm a child of God. He made me. He made me. He wanted me. He loves me. He created me. And he made me just the way he made me to be. And I don't have to be somebody else. I remember my value to God. Isaiah 48, verse 16, God says, I have engraved you on the palms of my hands. And we've talked about this cherished verse many times. When Jesus Christ was nailed to the cross and those nails went through his hands, God permanently showed how much you matter to him. When you get to heaven, the only person in heaven who's going to have scars is Jesus Christ. So for the rest of your life, you'll be able to see, in eternity, you'll be able to see how much you matter to God. I love you this much. You matter to me. I have engraved you on the palms of my hand. That's how valuable you are. God has a tattoo of you. When people fall in love, sometimes they'll get a tattoo of their lover, their girlfriend, or their husband, their wife. God has a permanent tattoo of you. I've engraved you on the palms of my hands. Why in the world are you trying to prove your worth through your work? You're already infinitely valuable according to the cross. And at the cross, he says, this is how much you matter. I want everybody right now to just close your eyes, okay? Just close your eyes for a minute and think inside yourself and take a deep breath and just say, Father, help me to feel loved by you. Just say that. Father, help me to feel your love. And then say, Jesus, help me to feel how valuable I am to you. And then say, Spirit of God, help me to feel how important I am to you. Amen. All right. So the antidote to looking for the work as your worth is to just realize how worthwhile you are to God. Are you broken? Yeah. Are you a sinner? Yeah, so am I. Are you perfect? Absolutely not. Are you deeply loved by God? Yes. Are you flawed? Yes. But are you infinite value? Yes, also. I've engraved you on the palms of my hand. Why are you trying to throw or feel your work, a worth, through your work? You don't need to. Number two. Second step. And this is the antidote to materialism, which is always wanting more and more. And it's this: enjoy what I already have. If you'll learn to enjoy what you've already got, then you can get off the rat race. Now, this is called being content. Contentment does not come natural to human beings. You are not by nature a contented person. By nature, we are discontented. By nature, we're not resting sheep. We are restless sheep. And by nature, we are discontented. We always want more. We always want something different. And yet it can be learned. In Philippians 4, up here on the screen, verse 12, 13, Paul says, I've learned. Notice, contentment is something you learn. You can be educated in it. I've learned the secret of being content in any and every situation. Whether I'm well fed or hungry, whether I'm living in plenty or in want, I can do everything through him, that's Christ, who gives me strength. So learning contentment means I don't have to have this incessant grabbing for more, grabbing for more, grabbing for more. Can we become so preoccupied in getting more we don't enjoy what we have? Yes, of course. You know, it's amazing in Southern California. You go down to the beach or just any place and you find these amazing homes over the top. Beautiful homes everywhere. But the people are never around to enjoy them. Because they're always at work. Because somebody's got to make the payments on those massive house mortgages. It's what I call the saddleback syndrome, and I've watched it for over 30 years. And what it is we get extended with the desire to acquire. I got to have that. I got to have that. And the desire to acquire pushes you to buy something you really can't afford, particularly a mortgage that's over your head. And then you get overextended financially. And then you have to constantly hustle to make ends meet because you're overextended financially. And soon, because you're overextended financially, your relationships start to deteriorate. And then you don't really even have a reason for that fancy home. The Bible says this, Ecclesiastes 4, 6, up here on the screen. A little food eaten in peace is far better than having twice as much earned from overwork and chasing the wind. You know, it's better to have a little in peace. The greatest things in life aren't things. I couldn't count the number of deathbeds that I've stood by where people took their last breath. And in all the years that I've been a pastor, I've never had anybody say in their dying breath, "Man, I wish I'd spent more time at the office." I've never heard that one. "Man, I wish I'd spent more time at work." And I've never ever actually had anybody ask for a particular object or thing that they loved, valued, or worshipped. "Please, bring me my bowling trophy. I want to see it one more time." "Please, bring me my degree from community college. Please, bring me, I want to see my coin collection." Nobody's ever said that in their dying moments. Nobody ever asks for things in the final moments of their life. They always ask for people. Because eventually, everybody learns that it's all about relationships. I just hope we learn it before the deathbed. You're going to learn this one day when you're dying. You're not going to ask for any, "Show me my car one more time. Show me my fancy television screen or my house." No, you're not going to ask for it. At the very last moment of your life, you're going to realize it's all about people you love. Loving God and loving your neighbors yourself. Can we not learn that sooner? It sure relieve an awful lot of stress. It would sure make life more fulfilling. It's not about achievements. It's not about accomplishments. It's about relationships. You know, I've said this many times. You're not going to take anything with you. You never see a hearse pulling a U-Haul. If you laughed at that, okay, they laughed at it. How many times have you heard me say that? Thousands? Thousands of times. That's what I thought. You're never going to see a hearse pulling a U-Haul. You're not taking it with you. You know, it's so funny. In America, it's considered a tragedy to, quote, die penniless. You know, "Oh, she died penniless." What a better time to go. I mean, really, the moment you spend your last cent, boom, I'm out of here. I call that wise, not stupid. I'm out of money. Let's go. That's just brilliant living, if you ask me. And then it still irks me. You can still see those bumper stickers around everyone. "He who dies with the most toys wins." Are you kidding me? We need the bumper sticker, "He who dies with the most toys still dies." And he didn't win anything. In all likelihood, he probably lost a lot of relationships building up those toys. Ecclesiastes 3:13 says this, "All of us should enjoy what we have worked for. It is God's gift." God says, enjoy what you've got while you got it. Enjoy what you have while you've got it. Now look at this verse up here on the screen. Matthew 6:31. I love this in the Message paraphrase. Jesus says, you know what I'm trying to do here is get you to relax. To not be so preoccupied with getting. So you can respond to God's giving. Did you realize that relaxation is a spiritual issue? That resting is a part of trusting. Resting is a part of trusting. Resting is the way to blessing. Okay, remember my value to God. And then number two, enjoy what I already have. Stop trying to get something else. Just enjoy what you got. Number three, this is an important one. Limit my work to 6 days a week. You say, you're kidding me. I'm saying, if you're not doing that, you're breaking one of God's big ten, the Ten Commandments. Rest and recreation are so important to life. God put it in the big ten, the Ten Commandments, right up there with don't commit adultery, don't murder, and don't steal. He says every 6 days you take a day off. If you're not taking a day off every week, you are breaking the Ten Commandments. You say, well, I'd never murder anybody. I'd never commit adultery. But are you taking a day off every week? It's right up there in the big ten. That's how important God considers rest and recreation and relaxation. If the bow, you know, like a bow and arrow, if the bow is never unstrung, you never unstring it, it loses its power. It loses the tension in the bow. Our best requires rest. Now, this is the fourth commandment. When God gives a commandment, he's serious about it. This is not like an option, like, well, if you feel like it, take a day off. No, it's called the Sabbath. Let me show you some verses. Exodus 23:12, here on the screen. Work the first 6 days of the week, but rest and relax on the seventh. This is the law, he says. This law is not only for you, but also for your animals. So your pet needs to have a Sabbath. As well as everyone else, including foreigners among you. God says, I don't want anybody unprotected from this law. And he said, this law of rest and recreation and having a Sabbath, having a day off every week, said everybody should be protected from overwork, including immigrants and foreigners who have come in. They shouldn't be overworking either. Now, here's the fourth commandment. Exodus 20, verse 9 and 10. This is one of the Ten Commandments, fourth commandment. You have 6 days in which to do your work. But the seventh day is to be a day of complete rest. Circle that. Complete rest dedicated to me. Now, this is called the Sabbath. Every seventh day, you take a day off. And a Sabbath, you might write this down, Sabbath means a day of rest. That's what it means. And, you know, did you know that your heart actually beats different every 7 days? We're biologically wired for a day of rest. Now, this whole idea of where God says, I want you to have a day of rest and worship, it's not for God's benefit. It's not just some arbitrary law. God did it so you won't burn out.
10: What a great message from Pastor Rick today. There's something I always take away from his message. Here's Rick to tell you how you can help support this ministry.
11: Jesus told his disciples that they should live their lives according to five specific purposes. He said, you've got to love God with all your heart. That's worship. And love your neighbor as yourself. That's ministry. That's called the Great Commandment. And then Jesus said, go make disciples. That's evangelism. Baptize them into the family of God. That's fellowship. A sign of fellowship. And then he said, teach them to obey everything I've taught you. That's discipleship. And we call that the Great Commission. We believe at Daily Hope that a great commitment to the Great Commandment and the Great Commission will produce a great Christian, a great church,

0: company, a great community. You know, I started Daily Hope so I could spread the good news about Jesus, not just across America, but all around the world. And we want people to know that God's Word is filled with hope and truth. And the power that we need to follow Him every day is available to every single one. You know as well as I do that the Word of God changes lives. It's alive, it's active, and it breathes new life and new love into all of our lives. 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
2: 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Pastor Greg Laurie is going to remind us coming up next that new believers, it's really good to pair up with an old believer, but there's a flip side to that, too, and that is that old believers become revived when they're in their faith when they walk along new believers. And it's great teamwork. But, you know, I guess I'd consider myself an old believer, but I have so much to learn. And recently I've been around some old believers that have just given me so much, strength and a different perspective, and it's just wonderful to, you know, and so we're all on this journey, you know, at different levels, and by teaming up together, it really makes a big, big difference. This is why Bible studies are so good and small groups are so good, and you get to see just the Bible through new lenses, I guess, is the whole point. But you know what? Pastor Greg is going to do a much better job at explaining it than I obviously am. So that's coming up on A New Beginning. I hope you'll stay right here. 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
5: Brand new Christians can learn a lot from those who've known the Lord for a while. But coming up today, Pastor Greg Laurie points out that the help goes both ways.
6: New believers need old believers. Old believers need new believers. Having a new believer in your life can have a reviving effect on you. As they discover truth for the first time, you can rediscover them. You stabilize them, they energize

0: a good chance you've seen a two-man saw. With handles on both sides, it's an excellent example of teamwork. One man pushes, the other man pulls, and then vice versa. Some of those saws were 12 feet long. The Christian life has many examples of teamwork. And today on A New Beginning, Pastor Greg Laurie helps us focus on discipleship. It addresses the push and pull of daily life as a believer, where a new believer and a veteran believer each have something to offer the other.
1: Discipleship, the next step in following Jesus. So let me tell you some things now that new believers need. And I'm addressing these remarks to two groups of people. Number one, to new believers. But I'm also addressing my remarks to older believers, because this is what you need to do for younger believers. The new believer needs acceptance. We need to say to new believers, we accept you, we welcome you. Because you know what? New Christians have a lot of rough edges. They haven't learned the new Christian vocabulary yet. In fact, they might have a few words left over from their old vocabulary that will pop up now and then. Be patient with them. Be loving toward them. I think of how little I understood when I came to Christ. And thankfully, there were people that were accepting. Number two, a new believer needs assurance. They need assurance. They need to know that they're saved. So we need to assure them. And 1 John 5 says, these things we write to you that believe on the name of the Son of God, that you may know that you have eternal life. They can know, and we need to assure them. And if you're a new believer, we want to assure you as well. Number three, the new believer needs protection. They need protection. New believers are vulnerable to their own emotions. They don't understand it when they had a sense of euphoria when they accepted Christ, and 2 days later, it's gone. Maybe they thought, oh, it will always be this way, but it won't. You'll have days where you don't feel anything, right? So we need to say, that's okay, that's normal, nothing bad has happened. You need to learn how to walk by faith, not by feeling, because the Bible says the just shall live by faith. New believers are also vulnerable to false teachings. We have to ground them in Scripture. And old friends are going to show up that will try to drag them down. And old girlfriends and old boyfriends will suddenly materialize. And temptations they never had will suddenly appear. And the new believer, number four, needs fellowship. That's why we want to involve them in our lives. That's why small groups are so good. Because some things are learned in rows and other things are learned in circles, where you're together and you can talk about it and you can ask questions. And so we need to bring a new believer into the church. New believers need old believers. Old believers need new believers. Having a new believer in your life can have a reviving effect on you. As they discover truths for the first time, you can rediscover them. You stabilize them. They energize you. This is illustrated with spending time with children. Someone asked me in an interview recently, what do you like to do with your free time? And I said, I like to spend time with my grandkids. I call them up or text them, hey, what are you doing? You want to go somewhere? Yeah, we want to go do this, Papa. We want to get ice cream. Then we're going to get ice cream. We want to walk around in the mall. Let's do it. We want to do this other thing. Let's do that. See, my job is not to parent them. My job is to grandparent them. Fill them up with sugar and send them on home. Right? No, but seriously, it's to enter into their life, do what they want to do. You say, well, you know, that's a nice thing for you to do. Actually, I enjoy it. It's good for me too. And I think when you have a new believer in your life, it energizes you as well. You know, some grandparents have collected a lot of things over the years that they have in their home. And they say to the grandkids when they come over, don't touch anything. That's fragile. Don't break that. You know, get rid of all that junk, okay? Put it in a box. No one likes it anyway. It's funky old stuff. Put it away. Go admire it sometime on your own. When your grandkids come in, make your home a welcoming place. And the same is true spiritually. Have a life. have a lifestyle, have a home that's welcoming to new believers. It's good for them and it's good for you. Because a new believer might ask questions that you don't have the answers to. Therefore, you got to get back in the Bible again. And they'll remind you of things that maybe you have forgotten. I read an article about a number of billionaires who are trying to find a cure for aging. And some of them are getting blood. I'm not making this up. This seems insane to me. They're getting blood transfusions from healthy young people from the ages of 16 and 25, believing it will reverse the aging process. What they didn't plan for was the fact that after getting these blood transfusions, they moved back into their parents' house and played video games nonstop. So. Now, listen, you want a blood transfusion, get a new believer, not a dog, not a cat. They're fine. No, a human being that you can help grow spiritually. New believers are the lifeblood of the church. You show me a church that doesn't have a constant flow of new believers in it, and I will show you a church that's beginning to stagnate. As I've said before, we have a choice, evangelize or fossilize. We don't want to live in the past. We rejoice in what God has done, but that's then and this is now. And we want to keep reaching new people and help them come into a relationship with Christ. And that brings us now to what we call the Great Commission, here in Matthew 28, verse 16. Jesus said to his disciples, I've been given all authority in heaven and on earth. Therefore, go and make disciples of all nations, baptizing them in the name of the Father and of the Son and of the Holy Spirit. Teach these new disciples to obey all my commands I have given you, and be sure of this, says our Lord, I'm with you even to the end of the age. Next point, before I can make a disciple, I have to first be a disciple. Are you a disciple of Jesus Christ? And are you discipling someone else? Listen, we should be either discipling someone or we should be being discipled by someone. In other words, we should either have a new believer in our life that we're helping out, or we should have an older believer in our life that's helping us out. And guess what? Sometimes you can do both at the same time. You can have someone that's mentoring you, and you can be mentoring somebody else. This is really important, and it's part of what we're called to do. What is the Great Commission? Number one, he says, be baptized in the name of the Father, Son, and the Holy Spirit. And what else are we to do? We're to teach people to obey his commands. And by the way, the Great Commission is a command. In other words, Jesus says, hey, if you can work it out in your busy schedule, would you mind as a personal favor to go into all the world? No, he says, I'm your Lord, I'm your commander, and I command you to go into all the world and preach the gospel. I like to be commanded by Jesus, don't you? That's a great thing to do. I remember years ago, I had the privilege of being asked to be on the board of directors of the Billy Graham Evangelistic Association by Billy himself. And so I was brought onto the board. And one day Billy said, I need a hat. Because Billy was always losing his hats. Craig, he said, I want you to get me a hat. I felt like I was on a mission from God. We were in some city where he was doing a crusade. And I went down to the local mall and I found a hat store. I think it was called Lids, maybe. And I've never seen so many hats in my life. And I didn't know what his size was. I'm looking and praying, God, give me wisdom. What's the right hat for Billy Graham? And then I finally found a hat. And I went to him, Billy, I got you a hat. It's a ball cap. He says, thank you. He put it on. The next day, there was a picture of him wearing my hat. I said, that's my hat. I got him that hat. And then he lost it. So, you know. But I love the fact that Billy Graham said, do this for me. It was my honor. It's my privilege to do anything to help a man of God like that. Now think the Lord Jesus Christ is saying, do this for me. Look at all that I've done for you. Now I want you to do the following. Go into all the world and make disciples of all nations. It's a command. It's not given to only the original disciples, nor is it given to the so-called professionals alone, like pastors or evangelists or missionaries. These words are addressed to every follower of Jesus. They're addressed to you. So here's my question. Are you making disciples? When's the last time you've shared the gospel? When's the last time you've taken a new believer under your wing and helped them to grow spiritually?
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2: Well, we're getting some important perspective on the discipleship process today, as Pastor Greg shows us how it helps equip new believers and long-time believers as well.
1: The calling of God is the enabling of God. He will give you all of the power that you need. Look at verse 18. Jesus says, "All power is given to me in heaven and in earth. Go therefore and make disciples." Now, whenever you see the word therefore, find out what it's there for. It's always drawing on what was previously said. So contextually, Jesus says, "All power is given to me in heaven and on earth. Go therefore." Wait, but you have the power. I don't have it. No, I'm giving it to you, says Jesus. "Go therefore into all the world and make disciples." What does it mean to go and make disciples? It means to lead others to Christ, establish them spiritually, and do it again. It's sort of like wash, rinse, repeat. You've seen that on some direction for cleaning something. Wash, rinse, repeat. Or evangelize, stabilize, immobilize. This is our job. You do it again, you do it again, and you do it a few more times, and then you keep doing it. It never stops. It's a lifetime commitment. Somewhere along the line, we've separated evangelism from discipleship, but they're really one and the same. The Great Commission is not just gospel proclamation, it's follow-up and it's discipleship. And it would be like a doctor, you know, delivering a baby and then giving the baby a box of Pampers and saying, "Son, you got to get out there. It's a rough world, but you'll do okay." That baby needs to be cared for. Speaking of babies, a study was conducted in a large hospital, and they discovered something interesting. They found that the people working in the nursery noticed that the babies who were in their cribs near the door did better than the babies in the cribs in the other parts of the room. They wondered why. After careful study, they discovered the nurses were more prone to give attention to the babies near the door as they went about their duties. This is what a new believer needs. They need care. They need attention. You need to take time for them. This is what we're all called to do. And listen to what Christ says in closing. He says, "Go into all the world, make disciples of all nations." And then he says, "And lo, I am with you even to the end of the age." This promise is not simply saying that Jesus is with us. But he is, if you're a Christian. Because Jesus said, "I'll never leave you or forsake you." But this is a promise in its context that is specifically saying to those who are fulfilling the Great Commission, allow me to paraphrase. Jesus is saying, as you go into all the world and make disciples of all nations, teaching them to observe all things that I have commanded you, lo, I am with you. In other words, I'm going to be with you in a special way. I'm going to bless you in a unique way. I'm going to use you in a fantastic way as you go about doing this thing that I've called you to do. So this is a great promise. It's a blessing to us as well as to the person we are helping. So here's my question for you. Are you doing this? And if not, why not? Let's do it. This is a lifelong calling for all of us to be engaged in. But we can't do this on our own strength. We're going to fail. We're going to fall short. But there's a promise of power to every Christian to do what God has called them to do. In Acts 1:8, Jesus says, "You shall receive power after the Holy Spirit has come upon you to be witnesses to me in Jerusalem, Judea, Samaria, and the uttermost parts of the earth." I'll give you the power you need. And it's interesting, the word that Christ uses for power there comes from the Greek word dunamis. Dunamis, which we translate into the word dynamite. You've probably heard of Alfred Nobel, because there's something called the Nobel Peace Prize. Did you know that Alfred Nobel was an incredible inventor? And he actually invented something that we now know as dynamite. So during World War I, this was a game changer to have something with that explosive power. And Nobel went to a friend who knew Greek and he said, "What is the Greek word for explosion?" And the man said, "Well, it's dunamis." And so Nobel named it dynamite. But the problem was so many lives were taken because of dynamite. Alfred Nobel decided he didn't want to be known for that. So he developed something called the Nobel Peace Prize, which had a cash prize attached to it that was given to people who worked for the cause of peace. And today we know him more for that. But here's the point. Explosive dynamite power. Paul says, "I'm not ashamed of the gospel of Christ. It's the power," same word, "of God unto salvation." There's power. And you need power. We all need power. We plug our phones in every day. My phone is constantly draining. What about yours? And we plug in our cars now too. We plug in all kinds of things. God wants to infuse you with Holy Spirit power each and every day. The Bible says, don't be drunk with wine, but be filled with the Holy Spirit, speaking to yourself in psalms and hymns and spiritual songs, singing and making melody in your heart to the Lord. And that word that is used there for be filled means be constantly filled over and over and over again. You need refills. But it seems strange to you if you had a car and drove it for maybe a week and then it wasn't running. You took it to the gas station and you think, "Can you fix this car for me?" And they would ask you, "Have you refilled it with gas?" "Oh, I didn't know about that. No one told me." Yeah, you need to refill your car. Listen, God gives refills. He'll fill you again and again. And you can ask him for that power. So we're going to close our service today by asking God to give us this power we need to do this job he has called us to do. And this power is available. So we'll pray together and say, "Lord, fill us with the Holy Spirit." You want to do that? Let's pray. Father, thank you for your promise. Thank you for your calling. Thank you for the privilege of serving you. And you have promised power. You've said you will give the Holy Spirit to those that ask you. So we ask now, because Scripture promises, "Ask and it shall be given. Seek and you shall find. Knock and the door shall be open." So we're asking for this power in our life. Power to be a witness. Power to overcome our fears. Power to take risks for the kingdom of God. Power to share our faith. Power to disciple, to take other believers under our wing and be a friend to them. Be an example to them. Be someone who can mentor them and help them get mature and strong. And then go and repeat this process again and again. We see the calling, Lord. We fall short. So we're praying now that you will fill us with your Holy Spirit. Why don't we just pray this together? Just pray this after me. Fill me with your Holy Spirit, Lord. Just pray that. There it is. Fill us, Lord. Fill us with your Holy Spirit. Today, tonight, tomorrow. Open doors of opportunity for us. Let us be sensitive to your leading. Help us to not quench the Holy Spirit, but help us instead to yield to the Holy Spirit. And Lord, we know that you will guide us and empower us and do things through us that will amaze us. It will just open up. Amen.
5: 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It's the story of George Whitefield, who was an itinerant evangelist who preached the gospel throughout colonial America. Here's the movie's director, Joshua Enck.
6: He would ride in one of his missions trips to the colonies. He went 5,000 miles on horseback from Georgia up to the New England states. He preached three times a day. He'd wake up at, four in the morning and spend 2 hours with the Lord before he ever even got behind a pulpit. He built his own pulpit.
7: Yes.
6: You know, people don't do that for stardom or for ego. They do that because they have a broken heart for the lost, because he knew what it was like to be in the dark.
7: Yes.
6: And so I think that's where his power and love came from.
7: That's right.
6: He had firsthand experience with it.
5: So George Whitefield had a collapsible pulpit strapped to his horse. So, Pastor Greg, I've talked to the guys here at Harvest, and we've built you a collapsible pulpit for the top of your Yugo.
7: Yes, I can't wait to start using it. you know, that's an amazing thing. The guy traveled with his own pulpit because people were everywhere. He didn't need to preach in the confines of a church building. He could preach wherever he went. And in a way, Dave, we all have our own pulpit, if you will. Our pulpit is our platform. It's in our neighborhood. It's in our school campus. It's our workplace. It's our social media. You can take your pulpit, so to speak, and use it to talk about Jesus Christ wherever you go. And you're going to be inspired by this film that has been made about this prolific preacher, George Whitefield. Just as surely as George Washington is our founding father, the father of our country, as he's often called, and rightly so, George Whitefield, in many ways, is our spiritual founding father. Imagine that. Two Georges played a role in founding the United States of America. So find out more about the first George, George Whitefield, and his ministry, and the impact that it had in this film that's called A Great Awakening. You're thinking, oh, it's some boring documentary, I'm going to fall asleep. The opposite is true. This movie is dynamic, powerful performances, incredible music. It's just so well-crafted. I love this film, and American history and spiritual history is going to come alive to you as you watch it. 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They're going to love it. 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
8: And, you know, we're really rejoicing in all that the Lord did this past weekend as Pastor Greg Laurie proclaimed the gospel at the Harvest Crusade. 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Angel Stadium filled up, and wow, it was just something else. 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I mean, what a life-changing experience. And then this coming Sunday, Pastor Greg is going to start a brand new series, Jesus, the Story That Changed the World. And you can also sign up for the annual Jesus Revolution Baptism. 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That's this weekend. So you can get all all the information by going to harvest.org/baptism. 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I've got it on my calendar, and I don't live too far from where it's going to take place. And so, it's going to be special. That's all I can say. So check it out, harvest.org/baptism. 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I'm your host, Lynn Hackman. You know, if you have ever wondered what it means to be filled with the Spirit, you do not want to miss Insight for Living that's coming up next. Pastor Chuck Swindoll is going to review how we can be filled with the Spirit, and it's not anything sensational like you might see in, you know, out there in the world. It's but it is rejuvenating, and that's the promise that in the Bible, and it's the truth of the Scripture, and you're going to see he'll explain it all coming up next on Insight for Living. So keep it right here. This is K-Wave.
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16: Most Christians have never been taught what the Bible says about being filled with the Holy Spirit. So we tend to look in all the wrong places or chase the sensational when the answer has been there all along, tucked quietly in a single verse of Ephesians 5. You see, God never intended his children to pursue empty promises. His word offers something far better, tangible, trustworthy access to real power for everyday life. Today on Insight for Living, Chuck Swindoll answers the essential question, what does being filled with the Spirit mean?
17: We are thinking about how great our God really is these days. For four Sundays, we spoke of the character of God, and we focused our time and thought on four particular characteristics of our Heavenly Father. And then we turned to the cross of Christ, and we addressed the benefits of what our Savior accomplished when he died in our behalf on that cruel cross as the climax of his reason for coming to this earth. But our Father and our Savior have not left us without a comforter. And though the work of the Holy Spirit is not as well known or well articulated or defined as the work of the Father and the Son, we do need to be aware of what the Spirit of God does and the role he plays. And today there is the all-important subject of his filling. Very few Christians are taught the accurate teaching of Scripture regarding how to be filled with the Spirit. So we look for all other ways to make that happen. Among them, sensational ways, which we'll say more about later. But tucked away in the fifth chapter of Ephesians is the clear and unmistakable direction given by the Spirit of God in Scripture for us to hear and to heed. And this section has to do with the filling of the Holy Spirit, not to be confused with the regenerating work of the Spirit or the sealing work of the Spirit or the baptizing work of the Spirit. This is the filling, and we'll explain that further as we are together today. Ephesians 5, I'll begin the reading at verse 15 down through verse 21. Ephesians 5, verse 15. Therefore, be careful how you walk, not as unwise men, but as wise, making the most of your time, because the days are evil. So then, do not be foolish, but understand what the will of the Lord is. And do not get drunk with wine, for that is dissipation, but be filled with the Spirit, speaking to one another in psalms and hymns and spiritual songs, singing and making melody with your heart to the Lord, always giving thanks for all things in the name of our Lord Jesus Christ to God, even the Father. And be subject to one another in the fear of Christ.
16: 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Chuck titled today's message, What Does Being Filled with the Spirit Mean?
17: Jesus said that he would send the Spirit of God, and in sending him, he would also provide power. Well, some have taken that word power and made it, as my prof used to say, walk on all fours. Now there's power for everything. I don't know the last time you checked, but I have done a little, and I noticed there is now power evangelism, whatever that is. There is power prayer, power preaching, power healing, power encounters, power ministry for every size and shape there may be. You can even wear power ties to carry out your power ministry on power Sundays. I mean, if there's ever been an overused, abused word, it's power. The Spirit of God simply provides a normal Christian life for us. An everyday, believable, the word is, authentically Christ-like life lived out from one day to the next. I sometimes like to compare it to a normal, authentic marriage. I know there are some of you thinking about marriage. Today, we come back to reality. So let me clarify. A normal, everyday, good, solid, reliable marriage is not made up of soft, romantic music filling rooms full of scented candles every day. It is not sitting for hours in a bubbly hot tub together, kissing and hugging one another. After a while, both of you can't even fit in the same tub, and you don't want another one in there with you when you are there. It is not your wife wearing 2 yards of saran wrap and a string of pearls as she crawls in bed at night. That's not the normal plan. It is not soft-footed waiters serving you a hot cup of tea as you sit on your Maui lanai watching the surf crash against the sand of the seas. The normal married life is not getting love letters from your spouse several times a week. It is not your husband getting ready for a shower, and as he takes his shirt off, you think of the model on the cover of GQ magazine. That's not the normal kind of husband you would expect. It's not a house full of teenagers anxious to do the supper dishes each evening, or thrilled to be told to keep their rooms spotlessly clean, or delighted to bring their grade point average up to 3.9, hopefully 4.0 before they graduate. That's not normal. That's not normal. The normal married life is not getting a mother-in-law with a face like Michelle Pfeiffer and a heart like Mother Teresa. That's not the normal, normal mother-in-law. Well, what is normal? It is the authentic. It is the real. The normal marriage is everyday living from one day to the next, faithful to one another, counting on one another to be there when times are difficult and, in some cases, impossible to go on without the other person. The normal Christian life is a lot like that. It is the enablement to live a life that those without Christ can't even imagine. It is, if you will, the power to control your tongue. It is the ability to clear your and clean up your thoughts. It is a way to guard you from temptation so that you don't plunge in and fall into one temptation after another. The authentic Christian life offers you hope beyond the normal drag of the flesh. These two are always in opposition to one another. Think of them as such. The spirit life, the flesh life. The spiritual walk, the carnal walk. In order to enter the Christian life, well, let's compare it to buying a car. Two things are essential for you to enjoy the car that you buy. First is a set of keys. The key lets you in the car. It'll help open the trunk or the glove box, or even once you're in, to lift the hood on the car. You can't enjoy the car without the keys. What the keys are to the car, conversion is to the Christian life. Okay? You don't enter the Christian life because you're born into a Christian family, or because you attend a church where the Bible is taught, or even because you learn verses from this book called the Bible. You enter the Christian life through the key, Christ. John writes it this way: he who has the Son, S-O-N, the Son of God, has the life. He who does not have the Son of God does not have the life. You either have the key that gets you in the car, or you don't. So first is the key. The second thing you need, and you'll notice it soon after getting the car, is fuel. Now, you can't pull up to your garden hose and turn on the spigot and put the hose in the tank and save money from going to down to the service station and put water in it. No, the engine is meant to run on a fuel. To the amazement of some people, and certainly I'm one of them, a number of people in the family of God think they can live their life out in the flesh and everything will run along as God planned it. When you operate in the flesh, the engine shuts down. The goal is to operate in the Spirit. What the fuel is to the car, the Spirit of God is to the authentic, normal Christian life. It is not a miracle a day to keep the devil away. In fact, someone has put it very well, a good friend of mine: if miracles were every day, they'd be called regulars. But they're miracles, and they rarely occur. And by the way, you're finding a parking space at Nordstrom's at Christmas time is not a miracle. Please, it's not. It just so happened a car pulled out and you pulled in. Hopefully. It's just that. Try your best not to make even the remarkable event miraculous. Miracles happen instantaneously, and they lack anyone's ability to explain them. I have a friend who had cancer of the tongue. He asked me to pray along with a handful of his friends. And we prayed for him. He had the x-rays. He took the x-rays to get a second opinion at Mayo's. And somewhere between the physician in Dallas and the physician at Mayo that examined the same x-ray, the cancer was gone. No one could explain it, to the point where the people at Mayo Clinic said, these are not the right x-rays. They just couldn't explain it. Another example, God, for some sovereign reason and for his purpose, healed my friend of that cancer on the tongue. I have other friends I prayed for, and they died with the disease. A more common response is, it does take its toll on you, and you are rarely miraculously healed. But sometime, and certainly God is able to do that. But that's a miracle. The spiritual life, the normal filling of the Spirit, doesn't have anything to do with a miracle. It has to do with putting the fuel in the tank and engaging the gears and driving, carrying on your life. Now, look at Colossians chapter 2, just before we get over to Ephesians. Look at Colossians 2. That's one of the little four small letters in the New Testament. Galatians, Ephesians, Philippians, and Colossians. Look at this second chapter, verse 6. I love this verse because of its simplicity. Therefore, as you have received Christ Jesus the Lord, that's the key. That's the key in the ignition that turns on the engine. That's the key that gets you inside. You do not claim to be a Christian if you have not received Christ Jesus the Lord. If you do, it's erroneous. He who has the Son has the life. He who has the key can start the car. Just as you have received Christ Jesus the Lord, that's the key. Now the fuel, so walk in Him. That's the Spirit of God at work, fueling, engaging your life in an authentic manner. The longer I live, the more I place a high priority on authenticity. I don't know of anything that impresses the lost world more than this combination, an authentic life and a joyful attitude. Those things are contagious. How could you be this real and how could you be this joyful in a world like this in which we live? The way you live has nothing to do with the circumstances around you. That's what makes it such a phenomenal life to offer individuals. Now, turn from here to John chapter 14. Let's do a quick little review on where we've been. John 14, remember, is the conversation that followed the Last Supper. Jesus is with his faithful 11. Judas has left. Jesus is teaching them about the life yet to come. He tells them in John 14, verse 16, I will ask the Father. Remember, this is at the Last Supper. He's going to be with him only a few more hours. I will ask the Father. He will give you another helper that he may be with you forever. See those words? That he may be with you forever. Down in verse 17, we read, he abides with you and will be in you. So the promise is, when you come to Christ, now that we are at the time of the Spirit's working and the Spirit's filling and the Spirit's indwelling, when you come to Christ, you have the Spirit of God living within you. Before I go any further, let me tell you, a wasted prayer is, Lord, send me your Spirit. If you're a Christian, you have the Holy Spirit. And that's like praying, Lord, be with us today. A very common prayer. It's a wasted prayer. He is with us. In fact, His Spirit lives within every believer. It's called the indwelling of the Holy Spirit. And if you are in Christ, Christ is in you. With Christ comes as well the Holy Spirit. You have the Spirit and He permanently lives within you. Now look at Acts 1:8. Not only do we have the Holy Spirit permanently indwelling in us, we now have God's enablement. Jesus Christ promised the Holy Spirit. That's the first point. Second, the Spirit of God has now come and lives within us permanently. And the third is the Holy Spirit will come with power. Verse 8, you will receive power when the Holy Spirit has come upon you. You shall be my witnesses in Jerusalem, in Judea, in Samaria, even to the remotest part of the earth. One of the great missionary verses. In fact, it's a verse for all believers. We live our lives with an eye toward the world around us. We don't become a closed clan, just a tight little clique of people just living unto ourselves. That's the sign of a cult. A cult does that. But in authentic Christ-like Christianity, we live for the purpose of reaching the world with the message of the Savior. So the Holy Spirit will come with power, and we know now He has come. Third, we now have God's enablement. See the word power? It's the word from which we get our word dynamic or dynamite. Dunamis is the word. It's a word I call divine enablement. Divine enablement. Because I have the Spirit, I have within me the controls to handle my flesh. I can't handle it on my own. I couldn't all the time I was without Christ. But once I came to Christ, I got the key to the car. I got the fuel for the tank. And I engage the gears, and when I do, the Spirit of God takes over and overcomes the fleshly drive within me. The drive to react, the drive to strike back, the drive to get even, the drive to throw a temper fit, the drive to have my own way. On and on, we could list them for the rest of the afternoon. This is the work of the Spirit as He now provides divine enablement. I made a quick list of them in my study. We have an inner dynamic to handle life's pressure. We are now able to be joyful regardless. We have the capacity to grasp the deep things of God that we could never understand on our own without the help of the Spirit. We have little difficulty maintaining a positive attitude toward life, being unselfish, being servants, living humbly before one another. We have a keen sense of intuition. As we get into the text of Scripture, God begins to reveal to us His mind. We'll look more at that next time. We can be vulnerable and open. We can share our hurts, our needs, our brokenness. We rely on the Spirit to intercede for us in ways that we can't even do for ourselves. We have an internal filtering system, so that when we are in the presence of error, we detect, we discern that it is error. We can actually live a life worry-free. My list goes on and on. Because we have the Spirit of God living within us, those things are different. That was not true before He lived there. With Him comes the power, the enablement to live above the drag of everyday life. One more turn before we get to Ephesians. Look at 1 Corinthians chapter 6. I want you to see what you are as a living, breathing Christian. 1 Corinthians chapter 6 concludes verses 19 and 20 with some terribly important information. Do you not know? And by the way, he's writing to people in the first century. Can you imagine the people in the 21st century who don't know this? Even people that have been in a church that Paul founded. Do you not know, says the apostle, that your body is a temple of the Holy Spirit who is in you? So put that down if you're taking notes. Your body is a temple of the Holy Spirit. What does that mean? It means He resides there. He lives there. He indwells your person. You don't have to ask for Him to come in. He lives within. And because he dwells within, his desire is to be in control of your lips and eyes and ears and actions and thoughts and reactions and motives. But we are the temple of the Holy Spirit who is in you. He even goes further, whom you have from God. And you know what that means? That means you're not your own. If you are inhabited by someone else, you're not your own. You're able to pull off what you could never do on your own. Another illustration. I love the piano. I would love to be able to play the piano. When I sit down, the piano groans when I begin to play it. It knows it's not being played well. However, if I were to bring into our home a man named Van Cliburn, and he gets himself ready and sits down at the piano, our piano sounds like the way a piano ought to sound. And I stand back and go, that is fantastic. That is wonderful. Our piano is so happy, and so are all of us who are listening to you today. And what if Van Cliburn said to me, you know what, Chuck? I have the ability to give you my person so that you can play like this. And I say, you're kidding. He goes, no. Okay, you ready? And I say, yeah. So I'm suddenly Van Cliburn. All right. So I sit down and I'm playing Chopin's Polonaise and Beethoven and Bach, and I'm doing all this Mozart work. I'm playing some great hymns, and it's wonderful. And I'm amazed at this ability to do what I could never have done on my own. And then I start thinking, hey, I'm pretty good. I start sounding like chopsticks all over again. You know why? Because when you're operating in the power of the Spirit, you don't operate for your own glory. If anything's being carried out, it's being carried out for God's glory. We just read, you're not your own. You're going back to playing chopsticks. And you can't play unless you're under the control of the one who has come to live within you. In a simple and fragmented way, that is what it is to be under the control of the Spirit. You're not your own. That means your goal in life is not to get what you want. Can I go further? It means it's not all about you. In spite of what you may hear today, you're not that great shakes. I mean, when you look deep enough, what you find is just gross depravity. You're not in life for yourself. We're not our own. We've been bought with a price. So what are we supposed to do? Look at verse 20, end of the verse, 1 Corinthians 6:20. Because of this, we are to glorify God in our bodies.

Chuck Swindoll has identified the heart of the matter. The Spirit-filled life isn't about pursuing what we want. It's about surrendering to the one who bought us at an infinite cost. That kind of surrender

0: Her sounds radical in a world that insists that life is all about me. But here's the promise. When we stop grasping for control and start yielding to the Spirit of God, something remarkable happens. This is Insight for Living. Chuck titled today's message with a question. What does being filled with the Spirit mean? 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
1: 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I'm your host, Lynn Hackman. Keep it right here for today. Today on Focus on the Family, Jim Daly and John Fuller are going to welcome Dr. Kevin Lehman, and they're going to have a conversation about marrying outside of your birth order. And boy, I wish I had known about this sooner. I had never considered this topic, but what does it mean, you may be asking, to really consider your birth order when it comes to picking a mate. And so if you're the youngest or the oldest or you're the middle kid, Dr. Lehman is going to explain how it makes a difference how we develop and grow as individuals. And the same holds true, obviously, for our mates or respective mates. So it's, like I said, I have not heard about this topic in great detail, so I'm really looking forward to learning more about this aspect of interpersonal relations, especially when it comes to marriage. And so I think you'll find it fascinating. I hope you'll keep it right here. Focus on the Family is coming up next.
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6: Every time Dr. Lehman's with us, I mean, he knocks it out of the park. His sense of humor, his stories, his practical applications all make for a great conversation. He's known as the birth order guy, and he has some strong insights on how the order in which you were born affects your personality. His groundbreaking book, The Birth Order Book, really helps you better understand yourself and how birth order plays a role in who you are. Today, we're coming back to a program with Dr. Kevin Lehman about improving your marriage relationship by knowing more about your birth order and your spouse's birth order. This was really fun and eye-opening.
8: It was, and on previous programs, as we've talked with Dr. Lehman about birth order and how it influences us as individuals and as parents, this was the first time we talked with him, though, about how that birth order affects the marriage relationship. And Dr. Lehman is an internationally known psychologist, radio and television personality, educator, speaker. He's written over 50 books on parenting, marriage, and family living. And we're going to pick up the conversation as he describes how he developed an interest in this concept of the birth order.
7: Well, I was sitting in a college classroom, and my professor was talking about the firstborn child. And he described the firstborn as organized, doesn't like surprises, reliable, conscientious, a list maker, an achiever. There's a right way to do things. I said, oh, my goodness, he just described my sister. And then he went to the middle child. Opposite from the firstborn. Yeah, check. Hard to pin down. Plays off of what's ever above in the family. A mediator, a negotiator. Huge with loyalty and friendships.
6: Mm.
7: And I thought, oh, my goodness, just describe my brother. And yet my brother was an A student like my older sister, okay? So he was the firstborn male, let me point that out, as well as the middle child.
6: So okay? Both attributes.
7: Yes. And then he went to the baby, and that was the clincher for me. Attention-getting, fun-loving, never met a stranger, could sell dead rats for a living. Well, listen, one of my claims to fame is I talk my way into Disney World.
6: That's pretty good.
7: Now, check this out. Not one ticket, not two, but nine.
6: Don't tell Disney World.
7: I won't. Let's keep this a secret. But I'll tell you.
6: Okay, have you ever paid them back for that?
9: A lot of publicity right there in the mention.
7: Well, really, I mean, babies have the skill to sell dead rats for a living. In the business world, your CEOs are your presidents, your accountants, your engineers are your firstborn children. Anything where technology pays off huge, you're most likely to find the firstborn. Your entrepreneurs in the business world, Donald Trump, Steve Forbes, Bill Gates Jr. I mean, I know he's a college dropout, but the guy did pretty good, his middle child. So middle children tend to roll differently than the rest of the flock. Babies, charming, could sell dead rats for a living, like I said, got away with murder, most likely to retain their pet name. Her name might be Mary Lou, but everybody still calls her Buffy, you know. So it's interesting to me how all these cubs come out of the same den, and yet they're all unique. Now, today, we're having smaller families. So we have a lot of only children who are step-cousins, so to speak, to the firstborns. They're everything we said the firstborns are, only put the word super in front of it. Super conscientious, super reliable, super, you know, they're little adults by age 7. And so a lot of families, like we have 5 kids, but we've got an only child in that 5. Well, how do you do that? Well, there's variables that affect birth order.
10: Well,
7: big age gaps, for example, set that
10: right
7: up.
10: Let me ask you this question, that 80-20 rule. Do you find that, because some people will say, well, that's not me. I'm firstborn, but I act like a lastborn. Does that happen, and how frequent is that?
7: It happens all the time. And the variables of birth order, you really have to understand the variables or you won't grasp what we're talking about today. The variables are sex, number one. You have 5 kids in the family. One of them is a male. There's something special about one child in the family. So that kid could be in the 2nd, 3rd, 4th, or even 5th position and still have firstborn-like qualities.
10: Because of his or her
7: gender.
10: Because
7: of their gender. Okay.
10: Right.
7: Then you have age gaps. A 5-year age gap between same-sex kids, you would draw another line in a family. So that's where it splits off. Okay?
10: Well, let me ask you about that. So there's 5 kids in my family. I'm the 5th born, the last born, uh-huh. but I'm 6 years from my closest sister.
7: Right.
10: They're all 1 year apart.
7: Yeah.
10: So what category would that be?
7: Your firstborn son. Are okay. you the president of Focus on the Family, or did I not hear John Fuller right? Are you the boss?
10: Okay.
7: Yeah. Are you the boss?
10: Well.
7: Are you the boss? That's the question.
10: I've got the title. I don't know.
11: Actually,
7: see what I'm saying?
11: Gene's the boss.
7: But do you see what I'm saying?
10: Yeah.
7: That gap sets those things up. Our youngest, little Lauren, is very creative and very detailed oriented, and she's the baby of the family, but she's a functional only child. Yeah. So again, only children do logarithms in their head at age 7. I mean, they're advanced than the rest of us.
10: But I would think, especially, you know, in my case, I would say I'm average in those kind of discipline categories, but I'm more extroverted. I like people.
7: But that's the influence of those sisters above you.
10: Okay.
7: We're always affected by what's above us in the family, not what's beneath us.
10: Well, let me say publicly, thank you, Kim and Dee, for that influence.
7: Well, and here's the other thing, twins.
10: Yeah.
7: Twins break up the birth order. If you want to pray for a kid, special prayer, pray for the kid that follows the twins. Because the twins, whether they're fraternal or identical, get an awful lot of attention. So people who say, I get letters from people, oh, this is non-biblical. I said, well, yeah, okay, Tom. Mm-hmm. Okay, Cain and Abel. There's a lot of things where brothers or sisters are diametrically different personalities.
10: Well, that gives us kind of a good background. Let's dial it up now when those firstborns, middleborns, and lastborns get older, and now they're going to marry somebody. We often talk about how opposites attract. I think in our marriage counseling here, similar to what you experienced, Kevin, you see that 80-20 rule usually applies. About 80% of us are attracted to people who are different from us. Talk about that magnetism and talk about how birth order plays into that attraction.
7: Well, let's start with if both of us were the same, there'd be little use for one of us. Okay.
10: Well, some opposites may have that thought.
7: Yeah. But opposites do attract. I mean, as a baby of the family, I can tell you, I married Mrs. Uppington.
10: Now, and where is she?
7: Mrs. Uppington, of course, is my pet name for my firstborn wife who loves restaurants with 4 and 5 forks. There's a right way to do things. She was color coordinated at birth, I believe. But, you know, I can still remember as a young husband-to-be standing at that aisle as she walked down the flower-strewn aisle. We spent $29 for flowers on our wedding. It was a big affair. And I remember looking at her little daisy she had. To this day, she hates daisies. But I didn't realize that underneath that bouquet was a rule book.
10: Hmm.
7: And firstborns tend to be the rule makers.
10: Mm-hmm.
7: Firstborns are good at spotting flaws. That's why they're good engineers and good accountants, astronauts in outer space. of the first 23, 21 firstborns, two only children. Not a middle or a baby in sight. Mm-hmm. So here I am, baby of the family. Now, I knew nothing about birth order at that point, very, very little. But I didn't realize that what happens in marriage is that when two people marry, it's not two, it's at least six.
10: How do you get that man?
7: Because you marry your in-laws, and you either reap the benefit of what happened in that family, mm-hmm. or you pay for it. Mm-hmm. So it's not only your bride or your groom's birth order, but what kind of family did they come out of? Was there a critical-eyed parent there? Now, we talked about age gaps, gender. We didn't mention physical handicaps or mental handicaps, but that's part of the variables. But put a critical eye, and that means a person who can spot a flaw at 50 paces, in the marriage, and you got trouble.
10: Hmm.
7: Because they're going to be a flaw picker. That person isn't going to feel like they're loved. Women in particular who thrive on affection need to know that their husband has their back at every moment of their life, okay? And many of us as men who aren't great wordsmiths, but we're great critics, can take the spirit of a woman and just level it with just a word or a look.
10: That's a majority of the relational component, isn't it?
7: It is.
10: When you describe that, that's most marriages.
7: I wrote a book called Smart Women Know When to Say No. In a contrast, the controlling male and the pleasing female.
10: Mm.
7: It's a very neurotic relationship. And like a moth to a flame, these people find each other out. So there's opposites that attract that aren't good, healthy marriages. Because one person does all the controlling and the other is beaten over the head like a baby seal.
10: Let me ask you this. Some people are listening thinking, okay, this sounds good. This sounds psychological, and I get it. Where is God in this whole thing? Why did he design us like this? There's only so many emotions that we can feel. There's only so many attributes that we have. There's only so many positions in birth order that you can be. And he puts that all together, and then you're attracted to your spouse. And yet, in most marriages, you have to learn to be selfless. Is it fair to say that if you put Christ at the center of your relationship, he can smooth out some of those rough edges?
7: Well, that's what you hear all over the Christian kingdom. I just put Christ at the center of your life. The problem is, if you've married a woman who came out of a very dysfunctional family, who didn't have a loving father, number one, she's got all kinds of issues with God. Because
10: so it's going to take a lot of sandpaper.
7: She doesn't even see God as the loving father.
10: Mm.
7: She sees him as the critical-eyed person. She runs on guilt. Now, I know I'm stepping on some toes when I say these words, believe me. But we tend to, in the kingdom of God, come up with these little platitudes. And so, yes, you want to rely on God for all things. If anything is going to overcome this great dysfunction in a family, it's the love of Jesus Christ in one's life. What I've learned is it takes people sometimes decades to get to that point where they really understand that the sin I'm going to commit next week, you know what, Jim and John? It's already forgiven. Mm. See, God, Jesus came to this earth to put an end to religion. To put an end to religion. Not start a religion. You know, it's all about a relationship. So, yeah, I mean, I can tell you, I don't know how people make it without God in marriage, if that's the question. I know people do, but I don't know how they do it.
8: Mm. Well, we, here at Focus on the Family, we want to help you in your marriage. We want to help you thrive. And Dr. Kevin Lehman is our guest today on the program. And if you'd like to find out more, we do have details about his book, The Birth Order Book, Why You Are the Way You Are, over at focusonthefamily.com/broadcast.
10: Hey, Kevin, let's get practical. Let's talk about those combinations and put some meat on the bones of what we've talked about. Talk about two firstborns who marry.
7: Hmm.
10: Is that typical? What percentage of the population would that represent?
7: Not typical.
10: Okay.
7: We tend to, now I'm speaking in generalities, we tend to marry outside of our birth order. And that's a good thing because simply marrying outside of your birth order increases the probability of success in marriage.
10: So opposites attract really does apply.
7: Oh, they do, yeah. Now, when you have firstborns and firstborns together, they spend a lifetime, it seems like, shooting on each other. You should do this, you should do that. They're the great improvers. Okay, they see something that's out of place, and they immediately go over and straighten it up.
10: So what are some tools that you would recommend that they could do it better?
7: Well, the division of labor is really important. I'm going to take care of this, and you take care of that. Now, we'll report back in trade notes. I always tell women at my seminars, where are the firstborn women? And I see all these hands go up. I say, I've got a great suggestion for you. Have a wallpaper party. And just invite your firstborn girlfriends to help you wallpaper a room. And here's my prediction. By 11 o'clock in the morning, you'll have blood on the floor. Why? Because you have all these people who know exactly how life ought to be. So you're a firstborn, and you're talking to your firstborn wife. Okay? Now, lots of times you might just say, all right, listen, this is what we're going to do. Bingo. The hairs go up. I mean, the ears are back. Hey, honey, I'd like to ask your opinion about something that I've really been struggling with. Now, the ears are open, the heart's open, you're on the right track. So when you say, put some meat on the bone here for us, those are the kinds of things you learn to say to your bride or to your groom.
10: Well, there's so many combinations, Kevin, and we can't cover them all, but let's go through a couple of more. Let's talk about firstborn and middleborn.
7: Pretty good match. Why? Because middle children never had their way at anything. No one ever said to a middle child, honey, what do you think we should do? They were submerged by the firstborn, little Miss Bossy, little Miss Goody Two Shoes, or Mr. Great Student in School, and little Schnooky, the baby of the family that got away with murder. So middle children are a little bit like going down to the blood bank and finding the universal donor, because they go with about everything. A middle child is a good match for a baby. A middle child is a good match, a great match for either an only or a firstborn. They add balance in a very natural way. They never had mom and dad to themselves. They negotiated for everything they ever had in life.
10: So, and they're comfortable with
7: it. So that's a good skill to bring into marriage. So hooray for the middle children.
10: They're the ones that keep peace.
7: Right. They're the peacemakers. They are.
10: Let's talk about the other combo, the oldest and the youngest.
7: Well, that's a naturally good combination. It really is. A firstborn and baby and onlyborn and baby are very good. I remember coming home from CBS television in New York, and I said to Mrs. Uppington, I said, hey, you never said if you liked my spot or not. And she said, oh, you were good.
10: Ouch. That communicates a message.
7: Oh, yeah. That's what you call a spit in your soup, by the way. Oh, you were good. So that just sets me up to say, all right, what's the problem? And she's, this is a cool, this is so embarrassing to say. She says, did you have to blow your nose in your tie? Really?
10: Oh, my goodness.
7: She says, people read your books. They look up to you. You're a respected psychologist. And there you are blowing your nose in front of Harry Smith at CBS. I said, well, honey, and I explained to her, I said, the floor director was giving us the rap, okay? I know Harry did not see that signal. And so Harry went to ask a question. In fact, we were talking about birth order that day. He said, Dr. Lehman, we never got to your birth order. What's your birth order? Well, the guy's counting down with fingers, you know. I mean, you've got 10 seconds. So I took my tie and feigned that I was blowing my nose in it to communicate that a baby of the family would do anything for a cheap laugh. Well, Mrs. Uppington did not appreciate her husband's humor. Let's just put it that way. But she straightened me up lots of times. But I would tell you in reverse that a Saturday night dinner at our house starts on Thursday. And I'm the one that helps lighten her up with things because she takes things way too seriously. Okay. And she needs me, to put it bluntly. And I think that's the message with the firstborn and the baby, that we really need each other, because the firstborn can be too perfectionistic. And remember, perfection is slow suicide.
10: Hmm. So let's also include some of those things. We talked about firstborns who marry and some things they can do intentionally to communicate better. Talk the other birth combos. How does a lastborn and a middle child in a marriage, how do they communicate better?
7: Well, lastborns have to understand one thing, that they're not the only person in the union. And I'm here to tell you, that's what us babies are good at. There's times I'm ashamed of how I think, ashamed of how I act, because it's so easy as a baby to think about only yourself.
10: Center of the universe.
7: We practice what we call natural tithing in the Lehman family, which means if we see a need in someone's life, we can help meet that need, we do that. That's really good therapy for me. Just to give things to people without anything coming back. And I think babies in particular have a harder time being a good husband or a good wife because they tend to be, by their nature, too self-centered. And you have to be other people-centered. Middle children are great at other people-centered. And that's why I mentioned earlier, middle children are tremendously loyal. They have friends outside of the family, which is key, outside of the family. Usually, if there's a kid that's ostracized in some way from the rest of the family, your best guess is it's that middle child. So you learn to communicate like a youngest to a middle. No one ever asks a middle child, what do you think? So you always want to be making sure that you're tapping into the feelings and ideas and concerns that your middle child spouse has. On the other hand, as a middle child, you have to understand this spouse needs a few fish thrown their way, like you throw a few fish to a seal. Orf, orf. And us little babies need strokes.
10: Kevin, that is good advice. Let me ask you this. So many young people are waiting to get married. So we have more 20-something singles and 30-something singles. They'll hear this too. Thankfully, they're listening to Focus on the Family, and I'm grateful for that. How did they apply that? I would think a firstborn applying what they've heard in the broadcast could take a real technical approach and begin their search for a spouse, and that could be the topic of discussion. Where's your birth order?
7: Listen, that is such a good question for all of you who are looking for Mr. or Mrs. Right. Listen to what this old man has to say. This one ought to get right to the heart of the matter. Does this person love God? If a person really loves God, if they really love God, they're going to do what the Bible tells them to do, and they're going to be a good husband and good wife. You're already on first base. Now, does this person you're marrying have a temper? Yellow flag big time. Now, why would I pick on temper? Because temper equals control. And that's why I say to all you parents who are listening, you got kids who, when they lose, they throw temper tantrums and stuff. You better deal with that stuff right up straight right now, quickly. And so it really gets back to, does he love God? Does she love God? Does this person have a temper? And what's the relationship like between this woman you're going to marry and her father? Well, he was abusive. Well, get ready for a long road, a tough road in that marriage, okay?
10: But understand it.
7: You have to understand it, yes. But it's like making a cake, Jim. In one of my books, I talk about daddy attention deficit disorder. And it's like making a cake. If you make it, I'm not much of a cake maker for sure, but if you make a cake and you leave out one major ingredient, I got news for you. The cake is going to fall. It's not going to be a good cake. Now, again, I'm stepping on a lot of toes here because there's a lot of women and men who have grown up in a home where the critical eye reigned and you were put down, you were discouraged, you weren't encouraged, you were just hammered. And in fact, in many cases, you were at least verbally abused, but sometimes physically abused. Think of the kind of husband you need to have. You want to pray for something? Pray for a husband that's near superhuman, because he's got to come around and just love you. He's a guy that needs not ever demand anything from you and just to accept you so that you have a chance at loving this husband that you've fallen in love with. I mean, we come broken. And when you reach for imperfection and understand how broken you are, and I need this man, I need this woman in my life, that's the point where you have the intimate connection to realize that this person loves you. Whether you have morning breath that could kill a cockroach at 4.5 feet, or whether you have a habit that drives you up the wall. I mean, that's what's great about just being thoroughly married and thoroughly connected.
10: Well, and that's what's so wonderful. We have to, especially again, I would say to the Christian community, we have to celebrate our differences and understand how to deal with the noise and the pain of being different. So, Dr. Kevin Lehman, author of the book, The Birth Order Book, we're grateful to have you here. Thank you for being with us.
7: Oh, my pleasure. Thanks.
8: And that was Dr. Kevin Lehman here on Focus on the Family with Jim Daly. And his insights about your birth order and your family of origin really are so fascinating. They can help you as a couple really grow stronger together.
10: Talk about the power of observation. Man, he had that observation, and it is so accurate. It's amazing. You know, it's just finding that thing that God does in our lives, right? And birth order plays a role in how we develop. I know with Jean and me, she's a number 5 out of 6, while I'm number 5 out of 5, but she's the last daughter. But she definitely acts like that middle child negotiator, peacemaker. Mm-hmm. You know, she's the one that is always trying to bring consensus and peace to the family. It fits. And my spontaneity drives her crazy, man. I learned early, although I still make mistakes at this, but I learned early not to just say, hey, let's go to a concert tonight. Like, she, it blows her mind. Like, how could we do that? I got to do this and I got to do that. Okay, well, let's not do that. But it, I need to respect that. And I need to honor the fact that she processes those things differently. Mm-hmm. Here at Focus on the Family, we care about you and your marriage. We want your relationship with your spouse to be thriving along with your relationship with Christ. And that is why we do what we do.
8: Indeed. And that's one reason our marriage team created the Marriage Assessment, which is a free online tool for you. It's a little quiz you take, maybe 10 minutes of your time. You'll get immediate results that show where your wins are happening in your marriage and maybe a place or two that needs a little bit of work. Great conversation starter. It's the Marriage Assessment.
10: Another great place to start is to get a copy of the Birth Order book by Dr. Kevin Lehman. It's packed with solid insights and wisdom. Like you heard today, when you make a monthly pledge today of any amount, we'll send you a copy of the Birth Order book as our way of saying thanks for standing with families just like yours. Let me share this message we received from Mindy. She wrote, "My husband and I have supported Focus on the Family for years, but we never imagined God would use one of your broadcasts to help save our marriage. Mm-hmm. On the day we separated, we heard a program that gave us hope. And 3 months later, we were reunited. Today, God is restoring our relationship, and we're so thankful for the way he worked through your ministry."
8: That is so encouraging.
10: It is, and I'm so proud of the different teams here at Focus on the Family who put out content to help couples and parents with a whole host of situations, and the team that takes the calls and offers direct help, and our counselors, of course. 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
11: And I think it starts a lot of times with the marriage and just allowing seeds of discontentment or, you know, just being distant or whatever to tear down the house on your own. 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
1: 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I just felt it on my heart that I needed to give back.
0: I'm Jim Daly. 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
2: 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Thanks so much for being with us on this, well, rather steamy Tuesday here on K-Wave. It is hot out there. And so don't forget, take, you know, an extra bottle of water with you, and don't forget your pets and our older friends that, you know, this weather really, really can affect them. And in fact, I was talking with my dad on the phone today, and he recently had a bit of a fall, and they determined it was because he was slightly dehydrated, and he stood up and down he went, and it was due to dehydration. And I think he was out gardening or something, and he's almost 91. So we do have to take care when the weather is unseasonably warm like it is. So just keep that in mind. It's going to be really pretty hot here in Southern California for the rest of the week, I believe. But I think Phil Ross is going to tell us about the weather here. Pastor Chuck Smith is going to turn to 1 Peter chapter 1, verse 25, coming up on the Word for Today after we have our news and weather. So keep it right here. 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
3: Hi, this is Pastor Jared Mueller from Hope Chapel in Huntington Beach with the K-Wave Scripture of the Day. Isaiah 30, verse 20 and 21 says, "Your teacher will not hide himself anymore, but your eyes shall see your teacher, and your ears shall hear a word behind you saying, 'This is the way, walk in it,' when you turn to the right or when you turn to the left." The teacher here is the Holy Spirit, God Himself. What a great assurance we have that as we go, He will be guiding us. We can have confidence in His intentionality to lead us. As a younger man, I would often struggle with trying to pray about exactly the right plan of action, even before I was moving. Although it's good to seek the Lord first in important decisions, I found that His guidance often comes as we go. The Holy Spirit is faithful to lead us. What a good God we serve who doesn't leave us alone as we walk the path of life. Once again, that's Isaiah 30, verse 20 and 21, and I'm Pastor Jared, and it would be great to have you visit us at Hope Chapel, Huntington Beach, on Saturdays at 5:30 p.m. and Sundays at 10 a.m. This has been K-Wave Scripture of the Day on K-Wave 107.9 and 1110 a.m.
4: Hi, I'm Johnny Erickson Tata. As a little boy in China with cerebral palsy, Yang knew that he was different. His loneliness was only multiplied when his mother died. Soon after, Yang's father left him with his grandparents. Because Yang's grandparents worshipped idols, they looked at their grandson as a burden. But when Yang was 13 years old, he met our Wheels for the World team and was given a sturdy metal walker. When his amazed grandparents wondered at such a generous gift, they were told it was a gift from the God of the Bible who hears the cries of the afflicted. They heard about Jesus before, but now they knew beyond a doubt that Jesus truly cared. So, Yang and his grandparents opened their hearts to Christ, and they threw out the idols and started attending church. And Yang, he no longer struggles with loneliness. Hey, find out more about Wheels for the World and stories like this at johnnyandfriends.org.
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0: It's 12:02, and here's your news on K-Wave. President Donald Trump speaking alongside Iraq's new Prime Minister Ali al-Zaidi at the White House today said that Iran has been very much destabilized after being, quote, a big burden on Iraq. President Trump continued by saying Iran was a big burden on Iraq because they were the bully of the Middle East. To quote the president, Iraq is not going to have the problem anymore because Iran has been very much destabilized and said their military power is just a tiny fraction of what it was just 4 months ago. And locally, hey guys, watch it when you're fishing. State wildlife officials today announced an enforcement action against out-of-season spiny lobster poachers operating in Santa Monica Bay. It resulted in 6 arrests and the recovery of more than 30 live creatures. An official from the California Department of Fish and Wildlife said, although the spiny lobster season closed on March 18, that has not deterred those who choose to violate the law. And also, forecasters warned that widespread triple-digit heat will grip the region through Thursday. Dangerous heat will intensify across Southern California today as temperatures climb toward their highest levels of the year. An extreme heat warning will take effect. Well, it already is in effect currently in L.A. County and will remain in place through 8 o'clock Thursday night. Public health officials are urging people to avoid strenuous outdoor activity during the hottest part of the day, which is coming up at about around 1 o'clock and 2 o'clock and, pretty much till 4. They're also saying stay hydrated, wear lightweight clothing, and seek air-conditioned shelter when possible. That's the news, and you're up to date. Southland weather for L.A. and Orange County today, sunny with highs in the 80s to lower 90s. Southwest winds around 15 miles per hour this afternoon. For the Inland Empire, sunny and warmer with highs from 95 to 102 degrees. Right now in Fontana, it's 92 degrees. In downtown L.A., it's 85. In Fountain Valley, it's 80 degrees. And here at our K-Wave studios in Santa Ana, it's currently 85 degrees. 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

0: Welcome to The Word for Today, featuring the Bible teaching ministry of Pastor Chuck Smith, founder of the Calvary Chapel Movement. This radio program is a chapter-by-chapter, verse-by-verse study through the entire Bible. And on today's edition of The Word for Today, Pastor Chuck continues his message, The Word of the Lord Endures Forever, as we pick up in 1 Peter chapter 1, verse 25. And now, with today's study, here's Pastor Chuck.
1: We've been redeemed, not with corruptible things that are going to pass away, silver and gold, but with the precious blood of Jesus Christ. I've been born again, not with the corruptible seed, but the incorruptible, the Word of God, which lives and abides forever. Jesus said, heaven and earth will pass away, but my words will never pass away. The universe is gradually wearing down. The sun is giving off 1,200,000 tons of mass every second. Gradually wearing down. That is irrecoverable mass. One day the sun's going to flicker and die. Maybe it will go into a supernova first, flare and die. They estimate another 15, 20 billion years, and the sun's going to have had it. That's all right. The Word of God will still be around. I'll still be around because I've been born by the Word of God into this incorruption, this new life, this eternal life. Heaven and earth will pass away. My Word, Jesus said, will never pass away. I've been born by that Word of God, that Word which abides forever. The flesh, all flesh is as grass. That is, it's going to perish. It's going to, like the flower, it's going to wither and die. But the word of the Lord endures forever. And this is the word which by the gospel is preached unto you. Hey, we've got something. We've got hold of something here that's eternal. Something that's going to last forever. And I have been born again by that into this eternal life. Wherefore, laying aside all malice and all guile and all hypocrisy and all envying and all evil speaking, set these things aside. We're to love one another with a pure heart fervently. Set aside the envying, the hypocrisy, the guile, the evil speaking. And as newborn babes, desire the sincere milk of the word that you may grow thereby. If so be that you have tasted that the Lord is gracious. There are so many people who desire sensationalism. They desire the hot fudge sundaes. And you can see them advertising the spiritual hot fudge sundaes in the papers every Sunday, you know. Come and see. Come and taste the hot fudge. You know, delicious. And ours is more exciting than anybody else's. Guaranteed to scintillate your senses. Get you excited emotionally. You don't grow by that, though. That's the problem. You see, it may taste good. It may be exciting to eat, but it isn't nourishing. It doesn't strengthen you. It has very little value when the real testing comes. You'll find yourself weak and anemic. But if you have partaken of the Word of God and you know from the Word God is good, God is gracious, then when the trials come, you're strengthened by that Word. And that knowledge of the goodness and the graciousness of God. So desire the sincere milk of the word that you might grow thereby, just like a new baby. And how I love to see these new babes in Christ. These people have just been born again by the Spirit recently. How I love to see them devouring the word. The word of God going out. Desire the sincere milk of the word that you may grow thereby. It's the word of God that feeds you, that develop spiritual growth. You cannot grow spiritually apart from the Word of God. Now, I'd like to emphasize that. You can only experience spiritual growth through the Word. It is the food that feeds the spiritual man. And apart from the Word of God, you cannot experience real spiritual growth. You can experience spiritual excitement through experiences and sensationalism, but you cannot experience real growth. That takes the Word of God. So, desire the sincere milk of the Word that you may grow as newborn babes. If so be, you have tasted that the Lord is gracious, the Lord to whom coming as unto a living stone, disallowed indeed of men, but chosen of God and precious. It's interesting to me. Here's big old rough Peter, the fisherman. I mean, he's just as tough as nails. You know, he's ready for anything, ready for a fight. You want to fight? You know, you want to take Jesus? Man, he draws his sword and he starts to flail. You know, I mean, he's ready for it. You know, odds against him, all these soldiers, hey, he'll see it out, you know. Tough, rough guy. And what seems to be his favorite word when he gets, you know, he's a marshmallow when you come around the things of the Spirit. His favorite word is precious. Now, that's not a word for a big, tough guy, you know, precious. I love the way the Lord makes marshmallows out of some of these jocks, you know. Just, it's beautiful to me. And so, all the way through, you'll find Peter using this word precious. I think that's precious. So coming to Jesus, to whom as we come to Him, as unto the living stone, though disallowed indeed of men, but He is chosen of God, and He is precious, the precious blood of Jesus Christ. Now, Jesus is referred to as the stone. In the book of Deuteronomy, chapter 32, the Song of Moses, God is referred to there as a rock. And the gods of the heathen as rocks. Their rock is not as our rock, he said. And there are references to God as a rock. In the book of Daniel, in the vision of, or dream of Nebuchadnezzar, he saw this huge image that represented the kingdoms of man. Beginning with the Babylonian kingdom and the succession of kingdoms through the Middo-Persian, the Grecian, the Roman, until this final world-governing kingdom of 10 nations. He watched this great image until there came a rock, not cut with hands. And it smote this great image in its feet so that the whole image crumbled and the rock grew into a mountain that covered the earth. Now, when the Lord explained that dream to Nebuchadnezzar, the rock is the coming of Jesus Christ. He is the rock not cut with hands that will bring an end to the worldly governments and will establish God's kingdom that will cover the earth and never end. When Moses was taking the children of Israel through the wilderness and they cried for water, Moses took his rod and struck the rock according to the commandment of God, and water came forth. Now, Paul tells us that that rock that was with them in the wilderness was Christ. That rock smitten, that is, at the cross, whereby the water of life flows out unto man. Water was, they were dying, they were perishing of thirst in the wilderness, ready to die until the water flowed forth out of the rock, the water of life. They drank and they were sustained. Even so, we perishing in the wilderness of sin, ready to die. Jesus smitten for us. The water of life flows forth and we drink and we are saved. We have life. That's why the second time when they cried to Moses for water and he went into God and God said, speak to the rock and it'll bring forth water. But Moses, in his anger, went out and he said, must I smite this rock again to give you water? And he smote it the second time. And God said, Moses, that was a mistake that you're going to have to pay for. You see, the rock once smitten never needs to be smitten again. Jesus doesn't have to die again. He doesn't have to be crucified again. Once smitten, all you have to do to receive the water of life is to speak to the rock. Just call upon Jesus Christ. So here he says, coming now to this stone, this living stone that was disallowed by the builders. That is, Jesus was rejected by the Jews as the Messiah. But yet he was chosen of God and precious. Now you also, as living stones, are built up as a spiritual house, the church, a spiritual house. You are a holy priesthood. We'll be called a royal priesthood soon, but here a holy priesthood, to offer up spiritual sacrifices acceptable to God by Jesus Christ. Now, what are the spiritual sacrifices that we offer up? You remember in the 51st Psalm, even David had a hint. He said, sacrifices and offerings thou wouldest not, or thou delightest not in. Another psalm, he said, sacrifices and offerings thou wouldest not. But a body thou hast prepared me, in Psalm, I think it's 89, in reference to Jesus. But in Psalm 51, sacrifice and offering you take no delight in, but the sacrifices of God are a broken spirit. And a broken spirit and a contrite heart thou wilt not despise. So he speaks of a spiritual sacrifice, a broken spirit before the Lord. Then in the book of Hebrews, chapter 13, let us then offer unto God the sacrifice of praise, even the fruit of our lips unto him. So the spiritual sacrifices that we offer to God are our praises unto him. Coming before him with a broken heart, offering our praises to God. As a priest, I have access. And that was the thing of the priesthood. He had access to God. And as a priest, a holy priesthood that I have, as a child of God, I can offer spiritual sacrifices. I can come to God and worship him and praise him and offer him these spiritual sacrifices, the fruit of my lips unto him. Which sacrifices are acceptable to God by Jesus Christ. If offered in Jesus' name, if offered through Jesus, they're acceptable. Wherefore, also it is contained in the scripture, behold, I lay in Zion a chief cornerstone, elect and precious. And he that believeth on him shall not be confounded or confused. Unto you therefore which believe, he is precious. But unto them which are disobedient, the stone which the builders disallowed, the same is made the head cornerstone. Now, this particular psalm no doubt impressed Peter pretty much, because when Peter was called before the council in the fourth chapter of Acts to answer for the miracle that was done to the lame man at the temple, Peter said, if we're examined today because of the good deed done to this impotent or lame man, judge ye, but we have done it in the name of Jesus Christ. Be it known unto you and all ye that dwell in Jerusalem, that by the name of Jesus Christ, this man stands here before you all. And he is the stone, Peter said, which was set of not by you builders. But he's the same has become the chief cornerstone, and neither is there salvation in any other. Now, there is in the psalm this reference, a messianic reference to the Messiah, Psalm 118, of the stone which was set of naught by the builders becoming the chief cornerstone, the work of the Lord. A prophecy concerning Jesus Christ, a prophecy that he would be disallowed or rejected by the religious leadership. But yet God has ordained that he should be the chief cornerstone. And of course, he is that chief cornerstone upon which the church is built. Jesus said, upon this rock I will build my church. What rock? Peter's confession, thou art the Christ, the Son of the living God. The church has been built on that chief cornerstone. Jesus Christ is the Messiah, the Son of the living God. Now, there is a story that in the building of Solomon's temple, the stones were all quarried away from the temple site and brought to the temple site. They were quarried and actually chiseled out so that they were built in such an interlocking way and chiseled out to such perfection that they used no mortar. The stones just set on each other without even the use of mortar being hewn out so accurately and carefully. And that as each stone came, those builders would just place it in the building, but no sound of hammer, trowel, or whatever went on in the building of the temple. That was all done in the quarry away from the temple. And the story goes that this one stone came, and the builders looked for it on the plans. They couldn't see where it fit into the building. And finally, they just tossed the thing over in the bushes. Cast it aside. And when the temple was complete, they were missing this chief cornerstone. So they sent to the quarry, all right, we're ready now for the ceremony. We want to put in the cornerstone and all and get this thing on. Where is the cornerstone? And the quarry foreman sent back and said, I sent it to you already. It's been marked off on my inventory. He said, well, it's not here. We don't have it. He said, well, I've already sent it. It's already gone, you know. And so some fellow went over in the bushes and found this stone that they had thrown away. And they realized, wow, this is the chief cornerstone of the whole building, the one that's been rejected. And so an interesting prophecy then, that experience, the prophecy of what would happen with the temple became the fulfillment with Jesus. The stone disallowed by the builders, but yet has become the chief cornerstone. And as Peter said, there's not salvation in any other, for there is no other name under heaven given among men whereby we must be saved. So, the twofold effect, though. He's made the head of the corner, but yet he is a stone of stumbling and a rock of offense unto those which stumble. Jesus is a cornerstone, the foundation upon which the church is built, but yet he is also a stumbling stone. The Jews stumble over him because of the crucifixion. They could not understand the Messiah being crucified, and so they stumbled over the stone. He became a rock of offense to them. Paul speaks of Christ crucified. To the Greeks, foolishness, but to the Jews, an offense. But unto us which are saved, the power of God. And so he is a rock of offense, even to them which stumble at the word, being disobedient, whereunto also they were appointed. Now again, the idea of God's foreordination and election, and they were appointed unto this disobedience. But ye are a chosen generation. Jesus said, I have chosen you and ordained you that you should be my disciples. You are a royal priesthood. You are a holy nation. You are a people destined for a possession. That peculiar people is a poor translation. You know, then you go around with your eyes crossed and tongue hanging out, you know, and peculiar people. It's a bad translation. You are a people destined for a possession. The word in the Greek is possession. You are a people of the possession, or you are to possess the kingdom, destined to possess the kingdom of God. That you should show forth the praises of him who called you out of the darkness into his marvelous

0: light. And so the purpose of God, that you should show forth the praises of God through your life, because God has called you out of darkness. When Jesus called Paul to go forth and preach the gospel as he is relating his experience of conversion unto King Agrippa, and he tells him of that call of God upon his heart, it was to open the eyes and to turn them from darkness to light, from the power of Satan to God, that they might receive the forgiveness of sins and the inheritance among them which are sanctified by faith in Jesus. Turn them. You have been delivered from the power of darkness. You've been redeemed from the power of darkness and brought into the glorious kingdom of light. Wherein, in times past, you were not the people of God, but are now the people of God, which had not obtained mercy, but now you've obtained mercy. Time passed. You weren't one of God's children. Now you are. You hadn't received the mercy. Now you have. Dearly beloved, I beseech you, as strangers and pilgrims. Now he's talking about your relationship to the world. The Bible says, love not the world, neither the things that are in the world. He that hath the love of the world in his heart hath not the love of the Father. For all that is in the world, the lust of the flesh, the lust of the eye, the pride of life, is not of God, but it is a part of the whole worldly system. You are not of the world. You're a stranger, you're a pilgrim. As a stranger and a pilgrim, abstain from the fleshly lust. All that is of the world, the lust of the flesh, the lust of the eye, and so forth. Abstain from these fleshly lusts, which war against your soul. They would destroy you.
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0: May the Lord be with you. And may your life be an instrument in God's hand this week. May you have that unusual joy of realizing God's hand is upon my life and He has used me. May God help you to share His love with those that are still sitting in darkness. And may you experience the anointing of God's Spirit upon your life in a new and a very special way as He empowers you to do His work. In Jesus' name.
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1: 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Sharing life, delivering truth, giving hope. I'm your host, Lynn Hackman. And it's Tuesday, July 14th, and it is a warm one out there. I'm looking out the windows here at K-Wave, and it just, you can kind of feel the heat and in the air. So everybody's staying cool. Pastor Alistair Begg explains John's letter and the Lamb on the throne. He's turning to Revelation chapter 5 next. So that's coming up on Truth for Life.
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0: Do you become confused and discouraged when life circumstances don't seem to align with God's promises? Today on Truth for Life, Alistair Begg examines the Apostle John's letter written to encourage the believers in the early church. He described a vision of the Lamb on the throne, and today we'll learn what this vision tells us about Jesus and why it's significant for us as believers today.
1: Revelation chapter 5 and verse 1. Then I saw in the right hand of him who sat on the throne a scroll with writing on both sides and sealed with seven seals. And I saw a mighty angel proclaiming in a loud voice, "Who is worthy to break the seals and open the scroll?" But no one in heaven or on earth or under the earth could open the scroll or even look inside it. I wept and wept because no one was found who was worthy to open the scroll or look inside. Then one of the elders said to me, "Do not weep. See, the Lion of the tribe of Judah, the Root of David, has triumphed. He is able to open the scroll and its seven seals." Then I saw a lamb, looking as if it had been slain, standing in the center of the throne, encircled by the four living creatures and the elders. He had seven horns and seven eyes, which are the seven spirits of God sent out into all the earth. He came and took the scroll from the right hand of him who sat on the throne. And when he had taken it, the four living creatures and the 24 elders fell down before the Lamb. Each one had a harp, and they were holding golden bowls full of incense, which are the prayers of the saints. And they sang a new song, "You are worthy to take the scroll and to open its seals, because you were slain, and with your blood you purchased men for God, from every tribe and language and people and nation. You have made them to be a kingdom and priests to serve our God, and they will reign on the earth." Then I looked and heard the voice of many angels, numbering thousands upon thousands and 10,000 times 10,000. They encircled the throne and the living creatures and the elders. In a loud voice they sang, "Worthy is the Lamb who was slain to receive power and wealth and wisdom and strength and honor and glory and praise." Then I heard every creature in heaven and on earth and under the earth and on the sea and all that is in them singing, "To him who sits on the throne and to the Lamb be praise and honor and glory and power forever and ever." The four living creatures said, "Amen," and the elders fell down and worshipped. In turning to the final book of the Bible, we turn to a book that is for some people avoided at all costs, and for other people a focus of almost their entire preoccupation. And by the time this study ends, you will probably have me pegged somewhere in between those two things, and if you do, then you will be right. Let me just say to you, though, that it is my firm conviction, after reading the book of Revelation and studying my Bible over many years, that we ought not to regard the book of Revelation as if it were a book of riddles, as if it were some kind of theological Rubik's Cube, that certain people who have fertile imaginations are able to unpack for us and make all the colors turn to the right shade on every side. And the way to ensure that we do not go wrong is to do what we've tried to do on each occasion, and to remind ourselves that the Bible was written first of all not to us, but that the Bible was written in this instance to first century believers who were being buffeted by and persecuted by the authorities of their day. Therefore, it is imperative that we understand that John is writing to an historic context, to a group of people who lived in real places at a real time, and he does so in order to assure them. Goldsworthy, who is one of my favorite Australian theologians, says, "John's first concern is not to minister to armchair prophets in some far-off age, but to the battlers of his own day, who struggle to reconcile the fact of their suffering with the fact of Christ's victory over sin and Satan and death. And he introduces himself in chapter 1 as both their brother and companion in sufferings. And if you care to check that either now or later, you will find in verse 9 him doing so. I, John, your brother and companion in the suffering and kingdom and patience endurance that are ours in Jesus. And he tells them, this is where I was. I was on the little island of Patmos off the coast of modern-day Turkey. If you go out there into the Aegean Sea, you can find this island. And why was John on this particular island? Well, he tells us still there in verse 9 that I was on this island because of the word of God and the testimony of Jesus. It would seem that he had been banished there on account of his commitment to the gospel of the Lord Jesus Christ. And so he doesn't write to them as an armchair theologian. He doesn't write to them speculative material that may be of only passing interest to them. But he writes in order that in the circumstances of their day, they might understand who Jesus is as triumphant Lord and King. Think about it. The gospel had been preached and they had believed. That's why they were the recipients of this letter. The gospel that had been preached to them was the historic data concerning the person and work of Jesus. The apostles had not gone around primarily to give their testimonies, although they were quite free in sharing their own encounters with Jesus. But they had gone to make sure that their congregations and their listeners understood that Jesus Christ, as Messiah, had to suffer. In fact, if you trace Paul's preaching throughout Acts, you will find that this is his almost undeniable pattern. He goes into the synagogues, and on the Sabbath day, he reasons with them from the Scriptures, showing them that the Messiah had to suffer and die. That's what he did in the first part of his sermon. And after he had worked his way through the Bible, the then Bible, the Old Testament Scriptures, and he had shown them from the Scriptures that the Messiah had to suffer and die, he then said to them, and this Jesus is that Messiah. This Jesus is that Messiah. This historical Jesus, whom you have seen and many of you have heard, is the Messiah God. And it was that which was marking the apostolic proclamation. They were preaching Jesus, who was crucified, dead, buried, raised, had appeared, and had ascended. And these first century believers had been on the receiving end of this and had come to entrust themselves to it. So, what did they believe? They believed that as the ascended Lord and King, this Jesus was fully in control of all circumstances. They were absolutely convinced that even as he had gone, so he would return. And as they got up to a new day, they looked, as it were, into the future, wondering when he would appear. His will was being established throughout the whole earth. That was their conviction. But when they actually looked at their circumstances were so vastly different from their convictions. The things that they told one another, the things that they affirmed for one another, the things that they told their friends and their neighbors, none of it appeared to be happening. And scoffers abounded. Remember in 2 Peter, the scoffers will come, Peter says, and they appear and they show up and they say the same thing all the time. Where is the promise of his coming? You say this Jesus is coming. Where is he? Everything continues the way it has been going for ages. I mean, we've been looking around and we don't see any evidence of it at all. And the thing that made it so galling was that in one sense, they were absolutely right. Because there was no obvious evidence of the fact that he was about to return. And the church, i.e. the believers who are the recipients of this letter, they were small. There was an addition here and there. But there was nothing of significance happening. And while they were small and beleaguered and persecuted, the empires of man were growing in strength and in significance. And as the Roman Empire grew in strength and significance, so the sense of aggravation and persecution that was thrust upon the people of God increased in its intensity. And when they gathered for their little services, it seemed so paltry in contrast to the idol worship that filled their cities. And so if anybody had come in from another part of the world and looked at it and said, where do you think the future's going? Anybody would have said, well, I think I'll go with the Roman Empire. Well, what do you think of the Christians? They're following Jesus of Nazareth. Apparently he's raised from the dead. He ascended into heaven and he's coming back. And someone would have said, well, it sounds all fine and well, but I don't see any evidence of it at all. It's not hard to imagine that at the breakfast table, men and women of average faith would have had occasion to look at one another and wonder, to say to each other, is this faith of ours just a private matter after all? Is this faith of ours just sufficient for worshiping in the Methodist church, hidden away from all the pubs and all the politics and all the mighty influence of the nations of the world? Is our Christian faith up to the demands and challenges that confront us in this Roman Empire with this emperor worship? And while they affirmed in their testimony the lordship of Jesus and suffered in their lives for that same testimony, doubtless the evil one would come and insinuate that they had actually bought into a great delusion. That they were just, after all, a funny little group of people. That had hitched their wagon to a strange story about a strange man at a strange moment in time. And if they just held their breath, it would all be finished before too long. And they could get back to whatever it was they were doing before. I always laugh when people tell me, oh, I'd love to go back to the church in the first century. That must have been terrific back there, you know. Why? So that you could be persecuted. So you could be thrown to the lions. So you could gather with a small group of people and stand on your tiptoes and look out over the future and wonder about these very things. Now, with all of that by way of background, this is the context in which the great drama, this great theological comic book, this great video game that is here in the book of Revelation is given to these people. And it's very important that we understand this. Because in the majority of cases, most of us have been brought up with a view of Revelation that is entirely distinct from that. It's all about something. It's all about us to begin with. And it's all about them. Well, in actual fact, until we know that it is not about us, but it's about Jesus, and it's about the people to whom it was written, we will immediately go completely wrong. Leon Morris, who's an excellent fellow, Anglican, you will remember, says, also an Australian, to a church perplexed by such problems, Revelation was written. It was sent to a little, persecuted, frustrated church. One which did not know what to make of the situation in which it found itself. And John is taken up, and on the Lord's day, he speaks and prophesies and finally writes. So let me say it for the last time to make the point. We dare not regard the book of Revelation as an intellectual puzzle set to a relaxed church with time on its hands and an inclination for solving mysteries. As if somehow or another, the book of Revelation is for sort of people who like theological crossword puzzles. Well, you see, if this is the case, what possible relevance is there in such a book? If these people are a small, beleaguered church, if they are persecuted from without, if there is idol worship, if there is emperor worship and everything else, here we are in Sidmouth on the south coast, what possible relevance could it have for us then in reading it? Aren't we supposed to read about it and just think about time immemorial? No. Are we living in the same world? Could you honestly ask what possible relevance a book written to a small, increasingly insignificant church is in a world that is increasingly oppressive to that church, that is increasingly interested in the worship of everyone and everything except Jesus Christ as Lord of all? No, I suggest to you that the message of the book of Revelation, the main thing and the plain thing of the book of Revelation, is exactly what is needed by the church in Britain in our day. Because here we are, and what are we facing? Economic gloom, human deprivation, a world at war on multiple fronts, issues of morality and security and personal identity unravel the minds of men and women and threaten to undo them. And in the midst of all of that, there are companies of God's people because He has purposed to put us there. And in all of that threatening environment, and increasingly in our generation, increasingly secular environment, we then turn to our Bibles. And I don't know how you feel, but it is not uncommon for me to feel as if I were almost a cog in a vast machinery, that the decisions that are made in London or are made in Kabul or are made in Washington or are made in Delhi, India, somehow or another really hold sway, and that there's nothing whatsoever that I can possibly do about it. I'm simply caught up in the immensity of it all. And the people who apparently know a lot aren't smart enough to know how much they do not know. Now, it is in that environment that you and I live. And it is in that environment, to some extent, that those who were the recipients of this letter lived. And so perhaps we, like them, would find ourselves saying, in circumstances such as this, if only somehow or another somebody could go behind the scenes, if only somebody could go back there into the book of destiny, if only somebody could go, as it were, and have a little look at the scroll of human destiny, if only somebody could catch a glimpse into the future and find out really what's going on, and then they don't have to tell us everything, but if only they could tell us something, then that would be really terrific. And that is exactly what we have. John is exactly in that place. I turned round, verse 10, on the Lord's day of chapter 1, I was in the Spirit and I heard behind me a voice like a trumpet which said, write on a scroll what you see and send it out to the seven churches. And what we discover when you read these early chapters is that John is picked up and transported. And not to a never-never land, but if you like, to the ever-ever land of God's eternal values and judgment. And in chapter 4 and verse 2, here we find him before a throne that is higher than all the thrones that this world has known. It's another great Getty song, a higher throne. At once I was in the Spirit, and there before me was a throne in heaven with someone sitting on it. And then in chapter 5, as we have seen, and in verse 4, now we find him confronted by this circumstance which brings him absolutely to tears, because he discovers that there is no one in heaven or on earth or under the earth who can open the scroll or look inside it. And there he is depicted as weeping and weeping because no one was found who was worthy to open the scroll and look inside. But wait a minute. Just when it seems as if all is lost, he gets a tap on the shoulders. And one of the elders said to me, don't weep. Look. See, the Lion of the tribe of Judah, the Root of David, has triumphed. 49:10 of Genesis. The scepter will not depart from Judah, nor the ruler's staff from between his feet, until he comes to whom it belongs, and the obedience of the nations is his. See, what John needed was not new information, and neither do you. If you constantly think that what you need to keep you stable in your Christian life or to advance you in your Christian life is new information, I want to tell you that the vast majority of occasions when you feel that way, you're looking in the wrong direction. What John needed is what we need, to be reminded of what we know. Because we usually go wrong by forgetting the basics. That's why our mothers always said to us, "Did you remember to? Did you remember to?" When you were over at your auntie's house and you came back, she said, "Did you remember to say thank you?" You didn't need a fresh revelation or something. You didn't need a star up above her garden. You just need to remember. And the tap on the shoulder comes, "Don't weep. Look, the Lion of the tribe of Judah, the Root of David. He has triumphed, and he is able to open the scroll and its seven seals." Well, this is just terrific, isn't it? God has provided in Jesus the solution to the tears that John is crying, and God has provided in Jesus the tears which we cry. The tears of fearfulness, the tears that are represented when we feel as though the whole world presses in against us, when we feel ourselves to be beleaguered and small and ineffectual, and somehow or another marginalized by everything else that goes on around us. And it's nice when God comes and gives us a tap on the shoulder and turns us to our Bibles and says, "Are you forgetting something? That the Lion of the tribe of Judah has actually triumphed? That he is king?" In other words, it was impossible for death to keep his hold on him. That's what Peter had said on the day of Pentecost. "I'm here to tell you," he says, "that Jesus is alive, and the reason he's alive is because it was impossible for death to keep his hold on him. He has triumphed over death and over Satan and over hell." And so John looks. He's told to look. "Don't weep, see." And then look at verse 6, is it? "Then I saw a lamb, looking as if it had been slain, standing to the center of the throne and encircled by the four living creatures." See the lion? He looks and sees a lamb. And we, like him, see the Lion of Judah only as he comes to us as a slain lamb. We see the Lion enshrined in the Lamb.
0: You're listening to Truth for Life with Alistair Begg. We'll hear more about the Lamb on the throne tomorrow. As we're learning, even well-established Christians can have their faith challenged. And that's why it's so important for us to constantly be reminded of who Jesus is, what he's accomplished on behalf of all who believe in him, and how much he cares for us. To help you with that, there's still a couple of more days for you to request a brand new book titled Christ Our All, Gaze at Him. 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Tomorrow we will learn how a lamb on the throne illustrates Jesus' humility as well as his unequivocal power, majesty, omniscience, and triumph. 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
10: It's 2 minutes after 1 o'clock, and here's your news on K-Wave. U.S. Central Command said it completed its latest wave of strikes against Iran at 7:15 p.m. Pacific time yesterday. CENTCOM, under the direction of President Donald Trump, said its forces will, quote, resume blockading maritime traffic entering and exiting Iranian ports as of, well, basically right now, 1 p.m. Pacific time. More than 50,000 U.S. service members remain deployed across the Middle East, CENTCOM reported. Let's keep them in prayer. And firefighters are bracing for a tough day battling the heat while fighting the Summit Fire in the Antelope Valley. The fire is 53% contained and evacuation orders were canceled Sunday, but an evacuation warning remains in place for two zones on the eastern edge of L.A. County due to incoming winds and a heavy presence of emergency vehicles in the area. And something that sounds like it's right out of the Ten Commandments with the ten plagues, rats, flies, and the stench of rotting food continue to plague the Boyle Heights neighborhood where that cold storage warehouse was ravaged by fire last month. Air quality regulators have issued a violation notice to the operator of the warehouse, Lineage Logistics. Officials say they hope to complete debris removal from the site within 45 days. And temperatures are climbing. That's going to help. In Boyle Heights. Well, the temperatures are going to climb to their highest levels of the year. Well, this is a record-breaking week. What a great week. With triple-digit weather gripping parts of L.A. County through Thursday. An extreme heat warning is in place now through 8 p.m. Thursday for the valleys, mountains, and inland portions of the coastal plain. Lingering monsoonal moisture will boost humidity levels and make conditions even more uncomfortable. Happy Tuesday. That's the news, and you're up to date. Southland weather for L.A. and Orange County, sunny and highs in the 80s to lower 90s. Southwest winds around 15 miles per hour will be blowing this afternoon. So that'll be nice, a little bit warm but windy. And for the Inland Empire, sunny with warmer temps with highs from 95 to 102 degrees. Right now in Ontario, it's 93 degrees. In Santa Monica, it's 73 degrees. Lake Forest is showing 90 degrees, and it's 87 degrees right here at our studios in Santa Ana, where K-Wave is sharing life, delivering truth, and giving hope. 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
2: And Phil, what is that smell? 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
10: Ooh, that smell.
2: In Boyle Heights. 45 more days?
10: Yeah,
2: what?
10: 45 more days to go. That's not what the people of Boyle Heights want to hear.
2: No, and hopefully that wind isn't blowing in their direction.
10: Yeah. And the heat is not going to help with that either.
2: Boy, you're not kidding. All right, we're praying for Boyle Heights, but wow, that's tough. Okay, well, the balance word's coming up next, so keep it right here. 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
11: Pastor Dave Rolfe says a proper understanding of grace will lead to obedience.
12: Here's the thing. If you really understand God's grace, if you really know how much He loves you and that you've got it made, you're really going to want to do something stupid like that? You really want to do anything that's self-destructive? No. And the glory is when you realize, you know what? I don't have to obey. I don't have to follow God's commandments. I'm not obeying Him out of fear. Always. You'll end up obeying Him more than you ever could have otherwise. Understanding God's grace will never make you a worse person. As Paul said, should we sin that grace would abound? No way. Of course not. That's ridiculous. That doesn't happen. It doesn't work that way.

0: Welcome to the Balanced Word from Pacific Hills Calvary Chapel. It's great to have you with us. Pastor Dave Rolfe has a study for us from Psalm 112. Most of us have run across those TV infomercials that feature some guy telling us how we can have a prosperous and quality life for just a little amount of effort. Well, today we'll see what true prosperity is all about and how it's really obtained. You might be surprised. Here's Pastor Dave with more from the Psalms.
1: Psalm 112 fits well with the previous psalm, Psalm 111, but now it's dealing with the fruit of a life of wisdom. Someone who enters into this walk with the Lord, who allows the Lord to tweak their life, who has enough respect and fear for the Lord that they choose to walk that tightrope of trusting Him and of stepping out in faith and of being not afraid to take chances in order to make sure that we're where God wants us to be and that He uses us, walking in the confidence that He is our net under the tightrope. Talks about the blessings of a person who praises God. Praise the Lord. Blessed, or oh, how happy is the man who fears the Lord, who delights gratefully in His commandments. Again, somebody who understands and receives wisdom from Him, they end up being happy. Fearing the Lord doesn't make you bummed. It doesn't make you miserable. It works so well that you're blessed as a result of it, delighting greatly in His commandments. I think for so many of us, we never get past that legal, immature, sort of childlike obedience trip. And on Sundays, as we're going through the book of Galatians, I'm sure for some of you in your heart, you're kind of wrestling with the idea of God's grace. And you're going, but wait, what about obedience? Don't you have to do what God says? And as I've told you, no, you don't have to do what God says. As long as you feel like you have to do it, you don't want to do it. As long as it's not coming from your heart, it's according to the Bible, it's meaningless. It doesn't do a bit of good. Now, for children, as we train children, we teach them, here are the rules and here's what you do. But God wants to lead us as we grow older. And as you minister to your own children, you find out as they get older, you have to give them more freedom. You give them opportunities to make decisions for themselves. That's part of what growing up is. It's not the older you get, the more rules we'll have. No, you start out with a lot of rules. As a child shows their ability to understand the principle behind the rule, you can let up on them a little bit and trust their judgment and even let them make some mistakes on their own. But what God wants ultimately is for us to be in that relationship with Him whereby we want to obey Him. I don't steal anything. The truth is, I haven't even had the desire to. I can't even remember the last time I was in a store and I thought, I could grab that thing and nobody would even know. Or being in a restaurant and thinking, there's the door, here's the check. I think if I run and get going, I'm okay. That doesn't appeal to me. Now, there was a day when, believe me, it did. Even as a Christian, I tried not to do it, but I was in this immature stage where it's like, oh man, I'll get in trouble if I do this, or I'll get fired as a pastor or something like that. But what happens ultimately is you get to the point where it's like, you know what? I realize where that path goes. I don't even want to be there. I don't desire that. I don't sit and crave a drink. I don't sit and think, man, I wonder who I could be involved with physically in a sinful way. Let me start prowling for... No way. I mean, that's not... When you're mature, you realize it's such a blessing to do what God says. Every blessing in my life has come because I obeyed God. Every blessing. I haven't ever, and in my life, hey, before I was a Christian, I stole all sorts of things. I taught myself to pick locks. And even as a little kid, I learned to pick those post office box locks, those combination locks, and would get a new box of checks that would come out and would write bad checks and pass them at liquor stores. And it was a good way to support a, 10, 12-year-old kid. But today, it's like, that really didn't. I still don't have the stuff I bought with that money. And I don't know how to turn it back. You know, there were times as a new Christian when I thought, maybe I'll go back to the post office and open all these locks and maybe stick, you know, 10 bucks or something in them. But then I thought, nah. But everything good in my life happens because I obey God. Every time I deviate from his plan, it messes up. Anytime I compromise, anytime I just am a little bit phony, I get nailed, I get caught. If nothing, it just makes me feel badly when I say something and really what I mean is the opposite, but I just don't want to hurt someone's feelings. So, you know, here the attitude is, as we're praising God, as we're blessing him, we're delighting greatly in his commandments. I would say this. I absolutely believe that grace is everything in our lives. I don't believe for one moment that you obeying God makes him love you more. I don't believe that disobeying him makes him love you less. I don't think you can do anything to reform yourself, make yourself have some kind of a value. The only value we have, the Bible teaches, is because of what Jesus Christ did for us. But before you jump all over that and go, oh, then you can do whatever you want. Like I got a little guff from people because Sunday I said, you know what, if you feel like lighting up a cigarette in church, go ahead. You know, some people took offense at that. I don't care. But you know, they aren't the kind of people that would come on a Wednesday night. You know, they're these Sunday morning kind of people. But here's the thing. If you really understand God's grace, if you really know how much he loves you and that you've got it made, you're really going to want to do something stupid like that? You really want to do anything that's self-destructive? No. And the glory is when you realize, you know what? I don't have to obey. I don't have to follow God's commandments. I'm not obeying him out of fear. Always. You'll end up obeying him more than you ever could have otherwise. Understanding God's grace will never make you a worse person. As Paul said, should we sin that grace would abound? No way. Of course not. That's ridiculous. That doesn't happen. It doesn't work that way. Now, it's the difference between being married to someone and being on jury duty with someone. Hey, you're sitting there next to someone in the jury box and you're resenting the fact that, you know, both got jury duty. And there's a certain fellowship that happens from two people who have been victimized by the system, you know, because it used to be so easy to get out of jury duty. And now it's a lot harder to get out of jury duty. But you don't have the same relationship as you're sitting in the jury box as you do when you're out with your husband or wife on a special date or for a nice meal. Assuming it's not one of those special dates where you fight the whole time. But instead, it's just a time where you're enjoying each other. Now, if someone were to say, you mean I can be married to someone and never be alone with them? Yeah, I guess. Can I be married to someone and never have intimacy, never kiss or hold hands or anything like that? Yeah, I guess. I mean, it doesn't make you not married to do those things. At least eventually it might. But, you know, for a while, I suppose you could get away with it. But you get married because you want to be with someone. And nobody has to force you to love someone that you're married to if your heart is with them. And we start to have problems as we begin to grow apart. The solution isn't to say, you need to do this. It's one of the reasons why, frankly, I'm not that good of a counselor. Because I just don't like telling people what to do. Because I know they're not going to do it. And if they do it for like a day or two, and then they go back to the way they were, they're going to say that what I told them didn't work. And it's like, you know what? If it's not in your heart to love each other, there's much I can say that's going to make that happen. I'm not. Now, I suppose that Bob Millspaugh could help by singing a romantic song and playing his guitar. But me, my deal is just I shoot straight with you. And that's not very romantic quite often. And so often it can be destructive to relationships. I've been known to tell people who I'm counseling in marriage, you know what, just get a divorce. I give up. I'm sick of hearing the same stuff from you. Call it off. Call it quits. So it's one reason why I don't recommend myself as a counselor. But see, in a good, healthy relationship, you want to be with someone. That's why you're in a relationship with. So often what happens when a marriage deteriorates is you quit doing it because you want to, and you start doing it because you have to. You're afraid of what will happen if you don't. And that's the beginning of the end. And I'm telling you, the same thing goes for your relationship with God. Initially, those expressions of your heart to the Lord, you're praising him because he's good. That's why. Eventually, you start doing it because you think you need to. And it doesn't work. If it worked, I'd be all for legalism. If just telling people what the rules are and they would follow them, hey, great, I'm up for it. But the only thing that will cause us to obey God ultimately is if we love him. And if we're in a relationship with him, and if we understand how much he has done for us, and flowing forth from that grace is the potential for incredible blessings in our own lives, in our relationships, in every area of life. And that's a scary thing to tell people, because some of them may just decide it's not worth it. But guess what? In a legalistic system, a lot more of them will decide they don't. Ultimately, when God sets us free, we may just discover, wow, I actually like obeying God. This is fun. I've been beat up because I've been told I have to do this and I have to do that. And now somebody says, you don't have to do it at all. Why don't you just praise God and look at what he is doing for you? And you do that and you're going, man, this works better. I see God's blessing in my life. And out of that gratitude and praise, change happens. It's the only way, I believe, that we can truly change permanently. Real change is out of relationship. And so, again, here, as we're reminded, the blessed person fears God and delights greatly in his commandments. Learn to enjoy obeying him. And I believe you'll obey him much better than you ever would under the law. I remember reading about Martin Luther when he, before he really came to the glorious discovery that the just shall live by faith, that salvation was by grace through faith, Martin Luther would torture himself for God. He would deny himself of earthly pleasures, starve himself to death. He would cry out to God. He was just in a panic because he wanted to do what was right. And he would lie naked on a concrete floor in the middle of winter to torture himself, thinking that if he punished himself enough, somehow God would help him to have victory over sin in his life. And later, as he was discussing that with someone, they said, wow, you must have really loved God to do that. And Martin Luther said, love God? I hated him. And there are some people that just breaks my heart, that they're trying so hard to be good. And ultimately, they don't even know God. They hate him more than they love him, because they see him as the one who's just constantly reminding them of how wrong they are. If you weren't here Sunday, go back and get the tape of Sunday's message and ask yourself, what does it mean that Jesus said, I didn't come into the world to condemn the world, but to save the world? And what Paul means when he says there is therefore now no condemnation for those who are in Christ Jesus. If we don't get this, we'll never understand what life is really supposed to be. And the truth is, understanding God's grace won't make us bad people. It'll make us good people. You show me someone who is walking in sin in any area of life, and I'll show you someone who really is lacking in their relationship with God. I'll show you someone who doesn't really understand how gracious God is. See, people who just fall into sin, they just give up. They give up because they don't know the God who wants to know them. Boy, when we receive from him and we praise him and we bless him, he blesses us back. And he gives us the desires of our heart to do the things that please him. You know, I know that, I mean, and I do wrong things. I mean, I can't hide from you guys. You see me say things all the time that are wrong and I shouldn't probably say and that offend people. And I know Wednesday night people don't get offended, but you know, those Sunday people, but I'm not perfect. But I'll tell you something. I don't even think during the day, okay, I need to do the right thing. I need to discipline myself. The truth is, the most important things for me to do, I love to do them. I don't have to go, okay, I haven't spent time with God for really 3 days. I need to go do it. Sometimes Ann will tell me that. You need to go spend time with the Lord. But for me, it's like, man, every chance I get, I want to spend time with him. Nobody has to tell me I need to do that or how much time I need to spend. Just like when we're busy and I'm not as close with my wife as I would like and we're not spending time together, I miss that closeness. And it's the same thing with God. It's not I have to, it's I get to. And I'll quit preaching on that and we'll, at least I'd like to get through two Psalms tonight. This is a happy guy, delights greatly in his commandments. His descendants will be mighty on earth. The generation of the upright will be blessed. The person who delights in God's commandments, who's blessed by God, who's in relationship with him, his descendants will be mighty. Setting that example for your kids, it's going to be passed on in their lives as well. Wealth and riches will be in his house, and his righteousness endures forever. Now, let's stop there for a minute. Wealth and riches will be in his house. So are you telling me that if you're doing the right thing and obeying God and praising him, and that he's going to bless you in a material way, that you will actually see that you're doing better? Now, that's a dangerous thought because, number one, there are some people who really love God and they just don't have much. At the same time, there are plenty of people who have lots and could care less about God. And there are teachings within the church that would say, you know what, if you have enough faith, you're going to get rich. And they'll use verses like this to support that idea. Now, I'll make it clear, that's not true. That's not biblical, that automatically, if you have faith, you're going to get rich. God wants you well, God wants you rich. No, that's... Paul warns about believing that godliness is a means to gain, as he wrote to Timothy. And Peter says, you know, making merchandise of people is a sign of a false prophet. And so we need to say right off the top, that's not true. However, I think sometimes we throw the baby out with the bathwater because there are these faith teachers who are making this the central focus of all of their life and all of their teaching. And yet, we can't avoid the fact that so often in Scripture, God does seem to promise material blessings with obedience, with relationship, with praise, with love, with adoration, with fearing God. Now, how do you make sense of that? Well, first of all, Paul told Timothy, tell the rich people not to set their mind on riches, not to be focused on that. If that's what they focus on, they're wrong. He said, God gave them everything to enjoy. That's okay. But hey, don't trip out on it too much. Don't get greedy. Make sure that you have enough so that one reason why you have enough is so that you can share. So there's an idea of perspective. But also, as we read the scriptures and as we see in the book of Psalms, and we'll see it a lot more when we get to the book of Proverbs, there are general principles that God is saying, and that doesn't mean that there aren't exceptions to the rule. It says, train up a child in the way he should go, and when he is old, he will not depart from it. Now, I believe that, but can you find certain exceptions where a child was raised just about as godly and as perfectly as possible, and they just reject God and they never come back? Yeah, I know some cases like that. Even more puzzling are the cases where parents did everything wrong and their kid's perfect. Those people really make me mad. But just kidding. But the thing is, God has general principles that he has created. And I believe that you're going to be much better off financially if you're in a proper relationship with God and receiving his wisdom. Now, God may have a purpose for you being one of the exceptions right now. Maybe for the rest of your life. Jesus, the Messiah, didn't even have a place to lay his head. But let's make sure that we don't derive from that somehow, oh, material things, blessings, it can't be from God. If you're blessed by God, you're going to be broke. That's not true either. And in fact, you'll see a whole lot of places in Scripture that indicate that if you do things God's way, you will be blessed. But that's in general. He's stating here a basic principle that goes along with people who are blessed by God. Hey, they have a lot. Now, I don't think any of us can say we don't have a lot, especially if you compare what we have to the rest of the world. So why is that? Why do we have so much? Is it because of our ingenuity? Is it because of our hard work? Is it because we're so gifted? Or, you know, it's because certain people helped us?

0: Is it because of our hard work? Is it because we're so gifted? Or, you know, it's because certain people helped us or we stepped on people to get where we are now? Whatever we have, the fact that we are rich, the fact that we are blessed, it's because of God. And God ties it in. These, you know, he says clearly, as you're that kind of a person who delights in God's commandments, wealth and riches will be in your house. And I'm not going to apologize for him for saying that. There are people who don't have anything, and I have a hard time understanding why. And there are people who don't have anything, and they think they're rich because they're just so happy to have what they have, and they're so generous to share what they have. But the idea is, hey, if God has blessed you, praise him. Be grateful for it. Don't feel guilty about it. He connects it. He's the one that says, if you do things my way, you'll have plenty. Now, if you don't have plenty, maybe you're not doing things his way. Or maybe you just don't realize how plenty you have, how much plenty you have. It could be perspective. Or it could be temporary. Maybe you're going through a tough time right now and God's going to work it through as you see his hand and you begin to praise him. Hey, things are going to get much better for you. So this isn't something to judge other people on, but it's something to understand that God's blessings involve all areas of our lives. And I believe that a part of that is that he will bless us materially. There are exceptions, but he says it too many times for me to just completely gloss over it and ignore it. And call me Benny Hinn if you'd like.
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0: His righteousness endures forever. Unto the upright there arises light in the darkness. Again, what's the guy doing in darkness? He's upright. Now, the point is, God's going to come through. Darkness turns into light. Want turns into plenty. I know how to be abased, Paul said, and I know how to abound. God can take you through what you're going through. Why? Because he is gracious and full of compassion and righteous. If that's how he is and we're supposed to be like him, can it be said of us? Boy, she is a gracious person. You know, he is full of compassion. He's righteous. That's our God. And we are to be like him. If we understand what he understands, we'll be like him.
1: 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Yet the Bible makes it clear that God alone deserves the glory. And that truth will be front and center tomorrow on The Balanced Word. 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
5: It's because God has granted us grace in Christ that we should have a zeal and a passion to say, I'm not going to live for sin anymore. You've got to know that if you are passive in the Christian life, you're spiritual disaster waiting to happen. I mean, you are no match if you're not ready to put up your dukes and say, I'm ready to fight this thing called sin and temptation.

0: Maybe it's a white lie or pocketing the extra change you were given by mistake. 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But today on Focal Point, we're reminded why disobedience is such a big deal. Pastor Mike Favarez highlights the faith of several individuals who said no to temptation, even at great personal cost. 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Just say hello for the first time online at focalpointradio.org. Well, now here's Pastor Mike.
1: I suppose if you're normal, of course you all are, that you would prefer peace over war. I suppose that you would prefer calm over conflict, that you would prefer tranquility over clashes. I assume that'd be the case. I mean, that's what we would prefer. And if we're normal, that's the preferred route for you and me. Unfortunately, if we go into the Christian life thinking that's what we're going to have, we are a spiritual disaster waiting to happen. I know some people immediately protest. They say, well, wait a minute, you know, Christian life, isn't that about bringing peace? And there's a lot of talk about peace, and didn't Jesus, you know, bring peace and all of that? And you know what? He did. But he brought a particular kind of peace. In his first coming, he made it very clear that the reason he came was to get us connected with God, to bring us peace with God. And it is for that very reason, in a world that's not at peace with God, and even in a body that's not at peace with God, that we are filled with conflict. And unfortunately, a lot of skirmishes and battles that take place in our daily lives. And we've just got to come to grips with that as a reality. Now, I suppose we could look at the concentric circles that the Bible spells out for us in terms of the conflict. And there's all kinds of conflict on a variety of levels that if you're going to be a follower of Christ, you should expect and anticipate. But I want to talk about the ones that Hebrews 11 addresses next for us in our series on ambitious faith. It's a kind of conflict that is probably the closest to home. It's the one that you will deal with every day of the Christian life. It's the conflict that you and I have because of a very simple command in Scripture that the Bible calls us as Christians to do. And that is that God has said multiple times in the Bible that we are to strive to be holy just like He's holy. Sounds easy enough. It just doesn't work out on a daily basis. Matter of fact, the Bible says that you've got a lot of opposition as it relates to that simple task. At least it's simple to understand. It's not simple to do, but it's going to be fraught with battles and clashes and conflict because, number one, you have, according to 1 Peter 5, an enemy that's like a roaring lion, and he prowls around seeking someone to devour. He wants to take you out. And his method is to try and get you to compromise, pull you into some kind of sin that will ruin your path of sanctification, that will render you ineffective. And that's the main thing he's looking to do in your life. Then you've got, according to Romans chapter 12, verse 1, a world system that's constantly trying to squeeze you into its mold. Have you noticed that? They want you to be like them, and like them is not always like what God would like you to be. And so you've got this other pressure in your life to try and put you in a path that takes you away from living according to the will of God. And that's a pressure we face on a daily basis. Thirdly, as it relates to this battle to do the right thing in life, the Bible says you've got a conflict that wages inside of you. That because we're still in this unredeemed container called our flesh, the Bible says that, according to 1 Peter 4, that there are evil desires in you that wage war against your soul. You've experienced a little bit of that, I trust. We know what that's like. We've got desires and we know they're not right and we shouldn't do that, but here's this nagging temptation to cross a line or to be quiet when we should speak up or to kind of take a shortcut when we know we ought to go the long route because that would be God's way and it's constantly there. It's a battle that we struggle with. Now, the second flag people throw on the play is, well, you know, I'm all into grace. See, and that's what you don't understand. I understand the grace of God, and we're not under the law. And so sin is not a really big deal to me because I know it's been paid for on the cross. So it's okay. I'm all right. I don't have to fight this. You make it sound like such a big deal. I mean, but it's been paid for. It's done. We're okay. Well, for those of you that think grace is a kind of a get out of jail free card, that it's a license to say, well, it's all right because it's all been paid for, then the Bible would be very clear to respond to that by saying you don't understand grace at all. Sure enough, we don't earn our way into the family of God, and doing good things and being righteous doesn't get us right with God. But according to Scripture, Paul wrote to Titus in the early church, and he said, don't you understand that grace is the thing that instructs us to deny ungodliness? It's because God has granted us grace in Christ that we should have a zeal and a passion to say, I'm not going to live for sin anymore. And with the enemy of God prowling around in the world system and my own flesh rebelling against this desire to live godly, you've got to know that if you are passive in the Christian life, you're spiritual disaster waiting to happen. I mean, you are no match if you're not ready to put up your dukes and say, I'm ready to fight this thing called sin and temptation. It is the norm of the Christian life. In the words of Romans chapter 8, you are to declare war on sin in this way, that you are to put to death the misdeeds of the body, which means that we're all saying, okay, I'm all out declaring war on this. And even though people may say, well, I don't abuse grace and I understand I should be righteous and I want to grow in this path of sanctification, there's a lot of people that sit here this morning or will hear this message and they still don't feel the urgency to fight sin. And let me give you a quick little pre-sermon. Can I do that? I got the microphone, so here I go. Five things, real quick. Reasons that sin is a big deal, okay? Number one, sin is a big deal in our lives because, here goes, because it causes pain on the cross of Christ, okay? And let's just get real clear. Christ had to pay for every specific sin that he would forgive in the people of God. As he hung on a cross, he had to be treated by the Father as though he were the guy that compromised, as though he were the guy embroiled in lust and sin, as though he were the person that had the terrible attitude or couldn't control his anger. And the Father, the Bible says, had poured out his wrath on the Son. Secondly, it renders us ineffective in being useful for God. As Paul wrote Timothy, he said, listen, here's what God is looking for, clean vessels. And if you'd rid yourself from sin in your life, then God can use you. And the more holy we are, and the more righteous we are, and the more we walk in step with God's Spirit, the more God's going to reach for you like a tool out of a toolbox and say, I can use you. Now, I'm going to do something great in and through you. And I'd like to be as effective as I can for God. Wouldn't you like to make a difference in your neighborhood, with your neighbors, the people that you interact with the people in your workaday world? That would be good. Well, a lot of it depends on how clean of a vessel you are. And so I don't want to be rendered ineffective by falling into sin on a perpetual, constant basis. Thirdly, and we've talked a lot about this in the book of Hebrews, sin is a big deal because sin mitigates our eternal rewards. It takes away from our eternal rewards. And I know a lot of us believe in spiritual communism and all that. But the bottom line is there will be a real diverse group of people in the kingdom of God. Some that are rewarded richly and others, according to 1 Corinthians 3, who on judgment day will suffer loss. We're not talking about condemnation. There's no purgatory. This is not a preview to hell. You're not going to be punished there or spanked on judgment day. But the Bible says you will suffer because of the squandered opportunities to serve God faithfully. And that's all about sin. And so I really would like to keep as much of the future reward that God has planned in his grace for me intact. Fourthly, it brings painful discipline into our lives, as Hebrews chapter 12 will show us. We're going to do a whole series on that section of the Scripture. But man, I don't want, as the Scripture says, to have that painful experience of God's discipline. And as I often say, you may not believe in spanking, parents, but God does. Okay, and he often will bring out the paddle and apply it to our spiritual fanny. And he'll say, listen, because of your sin, you need corrective measures, and pain is a great way to do this. It gets our attention, as C.S. Lewis liked to say. I mean, he shouts to us in our pain, and he wants to get us back on the path of righteousness. So much of the future of my pain or the peaceful fruit of righteousness will depend on how I live. And I'd like to avoid as much sin as possible, because I don't like spankings, much like my kids. I'd like to avoid as many as possible. Fifthly, we've got to understand that God is not a software program, right? He is a person. And according to the Scripture, our sin grieves the heart of God. And let's just think about that for a minute. Here is a God in heaven who has done everything to bring us to himself. He has offered his own Son. He's taken your sin and placed it on his Son. And when we sin, how does it feel, parents, to watch your kids rebel? I mean, this is a painful thing to the heart of God. So I want to say, you know what? This is not just an esoteric, philosophical, abstract discussion. This is important. We got to battle sin. We got to declare war on sin in our lives. To get us into heaven, is that what I said? Help me with that. No, that's not what I said. But to walk in a path of sanctification, because so much hangs on whether or not I'm going to say no to temptation this week. We've just got to feel that. And if we feel that, then I think we can all throw up our hats and say, okay, this is important. Let's declare war on sin. Question is, how do we do it? Well, there's a lot of things the Bible has to say, but there are some specific tools for us in Hebrews chapter 11, beginning in verse number 23. And if you have your Bibles, I want you to open there, because in this series of examples of the Old Testament, we get to an example of ambitious faith, and it hones in on the issue of fighting temptation. The template for us is Moses and his parents. And the great thing about this passage is, if we look at it carefully, we'll begin to understand the ingredients for fighting temptation. And if there's good reason for me to do it, then, man, I just want to know how. And there's some great examples here for us, beginning in verse 23, Hebrews chapter 11. Look at verse number 23, as it says, by faith. And that's the issue. And it does take ambitious faith to walk a path of righteousness. He says, well, let's think of Moses' parents for a minute. They hid him for 3 months after he was born. That's because Pharaoh had said all baby boys got to be killed. And they saw he was no ordinary child. I mean, which was a head scratcher for expositors, because this is more than just, well, he's really cute, let's save him. I mean, there was something here. We don't know what it is. It's not clear, but both Stephen in his sermon in Acts 7 and 8, and both the Exodus passage in Exodus 2, and both this passage, thirdly, they say there's something about this kid. There was this idea that they had from God. This kid could be like the deliverer or something. I mean, he's not ordinary. There was something about him. And so they said, there's no way we can give in to the sin of tossing our kid into the river. We're going to do whatever we can to save him. And what did it take? Bottom of verse 23, it took them dealing with fear. They weren't afraid of the king's edict. They had to say, you know what, we're putting that aside because we're going to do the right thing here, which in that case was to save their kid. Verse 24, spotlight shifts to Moses as he's grown up. He grew up, he refused to be known as the son of Pharaoh's daughter. You know the story, he's raised in Pharaoh's palace. Now he's got a choice, because he's really not an Egyptian. He's a Hebrew, and he sees the Hebrews being mistreated, and he says, I'm going to stand with them. He chose, verse 25, to be mistreated along with the people of God rather than to enjoy the pleasures of sin for a short time. That was a choice, which, by the way, that's what this sermon is all about. It's about making choices. Am I going to compromise, or am I going to do the right thing? Am I going to fudge a little bit here on what God told me to do? Or am I going to live passionately and say, if God said it, I'm going to do it. And he said, in this case, you know what? Here's an option for sin. No, even if it's pleasurable, even if there's some kind of benefit there, I know it's short term and I'm going to say no to it. I'm going to stand with the people of God. Verse 26. He regarded disgrace for the sake of Christ, which was still 1,500 years away. He had a sense of God's Redeemer. And for that, he says, you know, it's of greater value than all the treasures of Egypt. Give me, pay me whatever. I'm not going to compromise. Because, bottom of verse 26, he was looking ahead to his reward. Different perspective. Let's start up there in verse number 23. Starts with two guys, or two people, Amram, right? And Jochebed. Jochebed kind of sounds like a guy, but it's not. I'm sure it was a really cute Hebrew girl. Amram and Jochebed, they got a young family brewing. They got an old sister, an older sister, right? A young preteen, perhaps. And her name is Sunday school grad. See, we got you going last week on the Sunday school trivia, didn't we? Her name is Miriam. Very good. And there's a little 3-year-old toddler running around in Jochebed's, nursery. And his name is Aaron, who happened to be a Levite. The year, by the way, 1500, is 275 years after the close of last week's sermon, which was the end of the book of Genesis. We ended with Joseph there giving instruction about his bones. And the bottom line is, we've had 275 years down there in Egypt, and they were multiplying like bunny rabbits. I mean, they were growing exponentially. These Hebrew people in God's sovereign plan, kids everywhere. Okay? Lots of kids. 275 years, it's growing like crazy. And then the Bible says in Exodus chapter 1, there was a Pharaoh that rose to power. They didn't know Joseph. Oh, I don't remember Joseph. See, they were favorable to the Jews because of Joseph and what he had done to save the nation. And now they said, well, we don't even know that guy. So all of a sudden now, all they saw with the Hebrews was a growing threat. Why? Because they're growing like a weed. Look at all these people. And because, like a lot of ancient Near Eastern monarchs, that posed a threat for a coup d'etat or some kind of takeover, here they said, listen, we got to do something about it. So Pharaoh's edict was every baby boy, as though the girls weren't a threat, but every baby boy had to be tossed into the Nile and killed. And he gave instruction to the Hebrew midwives when they gave birth to these kids, and they were to kill them. If it's a boy, kill him. If it's a girl, okay. So we didn't want a standing, growing army growing up to take over the Pharaoh's court. Well, pregnant Jochebed, got a baby, two kids. Wow, what do I do now? And the Bible says, according to Hebrews chapter 11, verse number 23, they got over the understandable fear of doing what the king had told them to do. And that's what, by the way, what most sin feels like, pressure, doesn't it? I mean, when we are tempted to sin, there's that pressure to push us down the wrong path. And in this case, it was a king's edict, Pharaoh's edict. Now, ask this question of yourself. What were the consequences of defying an ancient Near Eastern monarch's command? Was there something attached to that? Was there consequences? Was there something to fear about that act of disobedience? Well, absolutely. If you disobeyed the king, I mean, this is not Congress, right? I mean, this is not your parents. This is the monarch. He will kill you. And so there was a lot at stake. So they had a lot of fear to overcome, which, by the way, would be a nice thing to jot down. If you and I are going to do right, we have to just stand up and do right and not fear the consequences. Don't fear the consequences, because there are consequences to doing the right thing, not just in ancient Egypt, but also today. Am I right about that? I mean, is there not a price to pay if today you say in your heart, this week I'm not going to compromise? And when the boss says, do this, and I know it's unethical, there's a price to pay. Could cost me my job. Maybe on a lesser scale, could cost me a client, could cost me my reputation. It's a lot of things that it could cost to say, I'm going to do the right thing and say no to the pressure and temptation of compromise. Well, here's the deal. How do we deal with that fear? Because a lot of us, well, I'm just afraid. Here's how to deal with the fear. Turn back to Exodus chapter 1, because Jochebed and Amram were not the first people to defy the king's edict. As a matter of fact, we have a great template and a prototype that Jochebed and Amram followed in the steps of. And it was two Hebrew midwives. And take a look at the great example they laid down and how they dealt with it in Exodus chapter 1. Exodus 1, look at verse 15. Here they are. The king of Egypt, that's the Pharaoh, said to the Hebrew midwives, whose names in this case specifically were Shiphrah and Puah. Sorry, but that was their names, right? When you help the Hebrew women in childbirth and observe them on their delivery stool, if it is a boy, kill him. Now, they didn't need the forthcoming Ten Commandments to figure out that's not right. So they knew the right thing to do, which was not to kill them. If it's a girl, let her live. The midwives, however, feared Pharaoh. Underline the word Pharaoh there. Do you see it? Is that what it says? Do you think they feared Pharaoh? Oh, yeah. In the next verse, they're about to lie to Pharaoh. I mean, their knees knock when they defy the king's order. But the focus here isn't on how much or how little they feared Pharaoh. The focus in this text is they feared God. Do you see? I mean, if you really want to deal with the fear of man, don't just sit in the mirror and go, I shouldn't fear my boss. I shouldn't fear my boss. I shouldn't fear my boss. Okay? Here's what you should learn to do. If you want to stand up to the fear of the consequences of doing right, learn to fear God. Because they feared God, they did not do what the king of Egypt told them to do. They didn't give in to the pressure and they let the boys live. Which, by the way, is exactly what Jochebed and Amram were about to do. Somehow circumvent the king's edict because that's the wrong thing to do and I need to do the right thing. And they said, we're not going to fear you. Matter of fact, the Hebrew midwives made it really clear, we're going to fear God more. That's so important. If you want to learn to have less of a fear of man, all you got to focus on is saying, I need to learn to fear God. And we've dealt with this in the book of Hebrews already. I mean, let's not double talk our way through this. That is, when I think about standing before the God of the universe, naked at the bema seat of the judgment seat of Christ, 2 Corinthians 5, that I'm going to say, I fear the accountability of God. And I'm not afraid of condemnation. I'm not going to hell. There's no purgatory. But what I'm concerned about is standing there and giving account for the deeds done in the body, whether good or bad. I'm concerned about that. And that is a big day of accountability. And I should say in my heart and my mind, that is going to motivate me to fear you less than I fear God. Some people marvel at the teens that get through high school and they don't fall to drugs and they don't smoke pot and they don't have sex in the back seat of the car and they don't get drunk and they don't, you know, fall to all the temptations. And sometimes when people find out that I steered clear of all that, they go, how in the world did that happen? You must have gone to the sissified high school, or you were some nerd with a pocket protector and no one ever offered you drugs. That's how you did it, right? No. Believe it or not, I wasn't a total nerd in high school. I know that's hard to believe. And I didn't go to the sissified high school, you know, big city, big high school, all the temptations, all the stuff out there. How did Mike Fabares and all the other people like me avoid that stuff? I don't think it wasn't that we didn't fear fitting in. I feared not fitting in. I feared being ridiculed. I feared being called an oddball. But I had a greater fear than that. The fear of my dad. See, that was a greater fear. And I've told you this before. Dad was a big motorcycle cop, come home, big badge, big black outfit, big shiny gun right here. And it seemed like when he was cleaning his gun, that was when he'd ask me, so taking any drugs at school, son? Right? Talk to me about your compromise. I mean, you know, it was like I feared with a healthy respect the fact that I don't want to give an account to Dad and say yes or have him catch me doing something wrong. You know what? I had to fear this one greater than that. And I think we got to get to the place where say, if you're going to toe the line with God, you've got to learn to have a healthy respect and a fear for God that says, I fear disobeying God more than I fear going along with the pressure at work. More than I fear doing what my family says I ought to do, because, you know, that's what we all do. And I know that's not the God or Christian thing to do, you little goody two shoes. But come on, just compromise with us. You got to say, no, I'm going to stand before God one day. And that to me is of greater concern than fitting in with you right now. You know how this worked out, don't you? Exodus chapter 2. I mean, we get specifically to the scene here in Exodus chapter 2, and we've got Moses being born. Does he work it out for good in the big scheme of things? Yeah, we've learned that in this series, haven't we? He works for good, all these things. He works them together for good if you love God, called according to his purpose. But in the short run, there may be a few bumps along the way. And what you need to have is a resolve that whether this works out perfectly or not, I'm not going to compromise.
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1: Thanks, Dave. 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
2: 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I'm your host, Lynn Hackman. Pastor Eric Geiger is going to take us through the longest love letter in Scripture. That's Psalm 119. And like so much of the Psalms, it is just beautiful poetry. What else can you say about the Psalms? 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Just the, you can use it and apply it in every aspect of your life. And I think that's just what we need here on this steamy Tuesday. It is hot out, boy. Oh, yeah. Okay, well, that's coming up on Gospel Every Day, and keep it right here. 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
13: The longest love letter in Scripture is actually written about the Scripture. The longest love letter in Scripture is written by the psalmist David to the Scripture. And it is an incredible psalm. When you came in today, we're in this teaching series called Read This Way, and I'm going to help you learn how to read through a study Bible. I'm just going to get really practical. We're actually going to end our service not with singing today, but with having a group devotion. I'm going to help you start your week in the Word. This is going to be, I believe, for you, really impactful. But when you came in, you were handed Psalm 119, a study Bible version of Psalm 119. This is the longest chapter in the Bible. And the longest chapter in the Bible is a love song to the Scripture. It's poetry to the Scripture. Even if you're not a Christian, you have to appreciate the beauty of Psalm 119. Even people who just study literature can look at this and say, wow, this is impressive. It is a perfect acrostic song, an acrostic poem. It's 22 stanzas, and each stanza is based on one of the 22 Hebrew letters. And so you can notice as you look through this Psalm 119, you'll notice that each subtitle is one of the Hebrew letters. Each stanza is 8 verses, so it's 176 verses of affection and adoration towards God's word. A lot of people have memorized Psalm 119, who've made a profound impact in the world. Charles Spurgeon, known as the Prince of All Preachers, he memorized this psalm and he challenged all of the preachers that he developed to memorize Psalm 119 to bolster their confidence in God's word. William Wilberforce, who fought against the slave trade, he memorized Psalm 119 and credited the memory of this psalm to influencing him to impact the world so profoundly. Blaise Pascal, the famous philosopher and scholar, he committed Psalm 119 to memory. This is an incredible psalm. And it opens this way. Look at verse 1 in the scripture. How happy are those whose way is blameless, who walk according to the Lord's instruction. This is a huge statement. David, the psalmist who wrote this, he was the king of Israel. He said that if you want real happiness, not temporary happiness, but true joy, you're going to walk according to the Lord's instruction, that you're going to be blameless and pure. Then drop down to verse 9. You see, how can this happen? How can a young man keep his way pure? By keeping your word. So the psalmist is saying, hey, you want real happiness in your life? Then you have to be pure and blameless. Well, how can I do that? By keeping your word, God. We're going to spend most of our time reading the second stanza, which is known as the Beth stanza. It's based on the Beth Hebrew letter. It's the second letter in the Hebrew alphabet. And it is, the word Beth means house. Jesus came from Bethlehem, the house of bread. And this stanza challenges you that your life will be the house of God's word, that God's word will live in your life. So this is the Beth stanza. This is God's word. I want us to stand and read the Beth stanza together aloud. Will you stand with me and follow along? This is God's word. Read aloud with me. How can a young man keep his way pure? By keeping your word. I have sought you with all my heart. Don't let me wander from your commands. I have treasured your word in my heart so that I may not sin against you. Lord, may you be blessed. Teach me your statutes. With my lips, I proclaim all the judgments from your mouth. I rejoice in the way revealed by your decrees as much as in all riches. I will meditate on your precepts and think about your ways. I will delight in your statutes. I will not forget your word. This is the word of the Lord. Lord, we receive your word as good and gracious to us. Help your word to take residence in our lives this morning as we study it. Help us to treasure your word. In your name I pray. Amen. You can be seated. I want to walk you through Psalm 119, the Beth stanza. We're seeing David talk about the beauty of God's word. I want you to notice the different words that David uses to describe the comprehensive nature of God's word. Notice this. I've sought you with all my heart. Don't let me wander from your commands. So he says God's word is also the commands of God. Now, when you see the word commands, you have to remember that God is a gracious father. His commands for you are always for your good. He's the perfect father. His commands are always to restore you, never to ruin you. I've treasured your word in my heart. Lord, may you be blessed. Teach me your statutes. Here's another word for his word, statutes. Now, the word statutes means the law of God that transcends all time. You've heard it said before about someone, he was a man of his times, or she was a woman of her times. Typically, that's said as a compliment, as if the person is able to read the times and adjust his or her approach to the times in which they are living. But I want you to see that this word statutes does not say this about God, that God is not a man of his times. He's not the God of his times. He's the God who is immortal and transcends all time. His statutes mean the laws of God, the commands of God that are always true and always right. So sometimes you'll hear people say, I wonder if I can take the scripture and change it for our times. Statute says you shouldn't do that. Instead of asking, how can this scripture be adapted for our times? We should ask, how do our times need to be adapted to match the scripture? What needs to change in my life? Because he's unchanging. Because his statutes transcend all time. With my lips, I proclaim all the judgments. Here's another word. So in the scripture, you see his judgments. Which is really helpful for you because you have decisions to make all the time. Which way to go, which decision to make, what path to take. And his judgments are always right and good and beautiful. I rejoice in the way revealed by your decrees. Notice this word decrees. So a decree is something a king makes. God in his word is not just sharing his, he's not ideating, he's not pontificating, he's not just sharing this random stream of consciousness. No, the scripture is filled with his declarations of who he is and what he accomplishes in this world. These are decrees. These are the decrees from King Jesus. As much as in all riches, I will meditate on your precepts. A precept is a principle that transcends all time. And so in God's word, you have true principles that are always good and beautiful. I think about your ways, your statutes, your word. So a lot of words just in these verses, just in the Beth section, about all that the word is for us. Now, I want to highlight how you should approach God's word, how I should approach God's word. How can a young man keep his way pure? Notice, by keeping your word. By keeping your word. I have sought you with all my heart. So I keep, I hold on to your word, I seek. Don't let me wander. I don't want to wander from your commands. God, I'm so prone to wander. I am. Lord, I feel it. Prone to leave the God I love. I need you to keep me. Help me to keep your commands. I need your help, God. I treasure your word in my heart. Now, I want you to see this. This is beautiful. I have sought you with all my heart. I have treasured your word in my heart. Do you see that? He compares seeking the Lord with treasuring his word. So if you want to seek God, you must treasure his word. I've sought you with all my heart. Therefore, I treasure your word in my heart. Teach me your statutes. I need you to teach me. With my lips, I proclaim. I'm not afraid or ashamed of your word. I rejoice in the way revealed by your decrees. Look at this. How much do I rejoice? As much as in all riches. I rejoice in your word as much as I would rejoice if I got a promotion or a bonus. I would rejoice in your word as much as in if any other thing happened in my life that people would say is good. I rejoice in your word as much as in all riches. Notice this. I will meditate on your precepts. Now, this word meditate is important for you to understand because Christian meditation, meditation described in the scripture, is very different than what you sometimes hear the world talk about meditation. Often you'll hear the world describe meditation as, hey, listen right now, shh, everybody, breathe and let's empty our minds. Empty your mind. The word does not describe meditation that way. Not at all of emptying your mind, but of filling your mind. With God's word, with God's truth, I meditate not on nothing. I don't want an empty mind. God doesn't want you to be empty-minded. He wants your mind filled with his precepts. So I think about your ways. I delight in your statutes. This is big. I don't read your word, God, as a duty. Now, some people read God's word this way. Some people think, I'm gonna obey, check. I'm going to read God's word. And if I read the scripture, then maybe God owes me a great day. I'm going to put God in my debt. I'm going to wake up. I'm going to read the Bible. And now he owes me a great parking spot at work. Or he owes me things to go well in my relationships or things to go great at my job. No, this is not what the psalmist is saying. He's saying, I delight in your word, God, because life is found in you. I don't look outside of your word for my delight. You are where I delight. And I will not forget your word. I get so many text messages that I often am slow to respond because they get buried. I can lose the text messages. And sometimes Kay would point out that I hadn't responded as quickly to her as she would prefer. And so she asked my daughters to pin her. I didn't even know you could do this. You could pin a contact on your iPhone to where her messages are always at the top. Baby, your messages are always at the top. They're always at the top. And this is essentially what the psalmist is saying. I will not forget your word. I pin your word at the top of my life. Your word is what's most important to me. There's a rhythm in this text. There's a rhythm of you seeing God's word as both your treasure and your teacher. I've sought you with all my heart. I've treasured your word in my heart. And then you also see God's word as your teacher. Don't let me wander. teach me your statutes. Don't let me wander from your commands. Teach me your statutes. So you see God's word as your teacher, and you see God's word as your treasure. There's a rhythm in the psalm. Word is my teacher. I've treasured your word in my heart. I rejoice in the way revealed by your decrees. I delight in your statutes. I'm not going to forget your word. Your word is my treasure. But your word's also my teacher. Don't let me wander from your commands. Teach me your statutes. I'm going to meditate on your precepts. I'm going to fill my mind, not empty my mind, fill my mind with your precepts. And I will think about your ways. How do you read the scripture? This way. God's word is my treasure and my teacher. God's word is my treasure and my teacher. God's word is your treasure. Now, throughout all times, people have collected different things as items of treasure. At this point in history, when David writes this and he says God's word is his treasure, people didn't have banks back in the day. They would take treasures and they would put them in jars within their homes, or they would bury treasures out in a field somewhere. That is where they would hide a treasure. And David is saying, your word is my ultimate treasure, but I don't go bury it in a field. I bury it in my life. I don't hide it in a jar in my home. I hide it in my life. I want your word to be treasured here. I want your word to dwell in my house. I want my life to be the best. The house of your word is what he is saying, is what he's articulating in this love song, this love poem to the scripture. So many of the things that we collect in this world end up not really delivering for us. But his word is different. His word, if you collect, if you treasure his word, his word is the way that you have real life. I treasure your word in my heart. That's the way for me to have life, David says.
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13: There's an icebreaker that you perhaps have been asked at a party or at a small group gathering. Someone will say, if you had 30 seconds and you had an emergency hit and you had to leave your home, you had 30 seconds to grab any item you wanted to grab, what would it be? And people say, I have a go bag, I'd grab that, or I know where the passports are, or the birth certificates, or a photo album, or a book of letters, or I just would grab my computer. Everyone has an answer of what they would grab in 30 seconds. And you may think, well, David would say he would grab the scripture. Actually, that's not what he's saying. He's not viewing the scripture as something that's outside of him in his house that he has to grab. He's viewing the scripture as what he wants to live in this house. He wants his life to be the house, the Beth, where God's word lives. And so that's what it means to treasure his word. Do you treasure his word? Do you read his word as a delight, that you rejoice, that you meditate, that you treasure this text? And then you read God's word as your teacher. If you don't view God's word as your teacher, who else is going to teach you? Some of you will look to the world to teach you, and the world is not a great teacher. In fact, some of you are here, and I'm so glad you're here this weekend. You're here, maybe the first time at church ever, or the first time in a long time, and you're here because this world lied to you and bruised you up. And you feel battered because you listen to the instructions of the world that if you will do this, you'll be ultimately happy. If you'll go down this path, you'll be truly satisfied. And the world lied to you as the world has lied to all of us. But you have a gracious God, a gracious Heavenly Father, that when you find yourself at the lowest point, if you look up to him, he runs to you with all of his mercy and his grace. And he cares deeply for you. And he wants to be your teacher, your guide. And he's the absolute best teacher. This world is a cruel teacher. Now, some would say, now the world's not my teacher. I'm my teacher. I listen to myself. I listen to my own counsel. I'm my guide. It's a lot of pressure to put on yourself for you to be your guide. And none of us are really good guides of ourselves. No one deceives me more than me. And no one deceives you more than you. Augustine, the early church father, he said, what am I, God, without you but a guide to my own downfall? I can lead myself down paths that are the wrong way for me and convince myself that they're the right paths. My heart can get so hardened that I can go the wrong direction and with confirmation bias convince myself it's the right direction. We are easily self-deceived. You just need to watch an early season of American Idol, the tryouts, to see that people are self-deceived. As people convince themselves that they can do that, we are easily deceived. And so if you view God's word as your teacher, his word is the best teacher for you. But this means, and some of you won't like this, this means that his word is going to confront you at some moment in your life. That as you read his word, if you want his word to be your treasure and your teacher, that he's not going to agree with everything that you think and all the things that you want to do at all times. And if you look for God's word to validate everything that you are already thinking, you don't have a relationship with God. You want God to be your consultant, not your king. And Jesus is not interested in being your consultant. He's the everlasting, eternal King of kings and Lord of lords. That one day every knee will bow and every tongue will confess to the glory of God the Father that he's the eternal king. He's not interested in being your consultant and saying, hey, here's a thought. Here's the thought. You don't have to listen to it because you're ultimately in charge. If you approach King Jesus that way, you don't really have a relationship with King Jesus. You only have a relationship with someone if you are willing for that person to challenge you and confront you. I've been married to my wife, Kay, for 29 years in November. And imagine if on November 8th, 1996, we were married on November 9th, but imagine if on November 8th, 1996, after the rehearsal dinner, I pulled her aside and said, hey, Kay, tomorrow when I say I do, we're still going to get married. I'm committed, but I've been thinking. I want you never to disagree with me. I want you to commit to never disagree with me. And if some of you guys right now are thinking, bro, what's wrong with that? You really need the Proverbs for Your Love Life series. You need that. What's wrong with that is that's not a relationship. If I had told Kay, I want you to always agree with me, to never challenge me, to never confront me, it would not be a marriage. It would not be a relationship. A relationship between you and the everlasting God of the universe who loves you and pursued you by dying on a cross for you means because he loves you, there are moments where he's going to challenge you. Yes, he always encourages you. Yes, he wants your good. Yes, he cares deeply for you. But because he wants your good and wants you to go down the path that leads to life, there are moments when he's going to say, this is the wrong path. Go this way. And if you read the scripture only wanting him to agree with you all the time, you're not really wanting a relationship with him, and you'll actually miss out on real life. Now, some will say, okay, Eric, that's a huge statement. I mean, and it is a big statement. I'm owning that what I just said is massive. I mean, I just said, if you are unwilling to let God's word be the authority over your life, you don't have a relationship with him. That's a in-your-face, hardcore statement to make. Eric, I'm kind of new here. That's a big statement. And I'm wrestling with you making that statement, Eric, because you have said that this is God's word, but I've also heard you say that David the psalmist wrote this. So is it man's words, the scripture that you're reading, or is this God's word? Because if it's just man's word, then why should I let some man's word be the authority over my life? It's a very reasonable and wise question. Here's how us Christians think about this. We believe that the scripture is the written word and that Jesus is the living word. Jesus, the living word, we believe as Christians, this is a huge belief that we hold, that Jesus, the living word, is fully God and fully man. That he's both. That we need Jesus to be fully God, because if Jesus is not fully God, that his sacrifice for us on the cross could not have absorbed our sin and our shame, because he would have been an impure sacrifice. He has to be fully God for his sacrifice to eliminate all of our sin. And so we rejoice and we hold tightly to Jesus being fully God. But we also hold tightly to Jesus being fully man. Because Jesus is fully man, it means he gets you, he understands you, there's nothing you go through that he hasn't been through. And because he's fully man, he was able to put himself in the capacity to suffer as he died on the cross. So we hold to this, that the living word Jesus is fully God and fully man. And in the same way, we hold as Christians to this, that the scripture is fully God and fully man. That God, in his sovereignty and his graciousness towards us, inspired every single word. And yet, at the same time, he used the personality of human authors, 40 different authors over a 1,500-year period of time, is the scripture telling one overarching story about Jesus. And that he used their experiences and their personalities as they wrote down the words, and yet he was guiding their hand the entire time. That the scripture, the written word, is fully God and fully man. Which is why we read this and we treasure this and we view his word as our teacher. It's why I hope and pray every week as we gather that you will not take this moment for granted as if it's just another appointment on your calendar or just something you do on the weekend, but that this you would see is us, God's people who he's rescued, gathered together, and we are looking at his word, that these are not man's thoughts of us trying to get our way to God, but know that this is God self-disclosing who he is to you. That this is God declaring who King Jesus is and what he accomplishes in his life, that every single word is from him for you, that it's pure, and that we get to gather and read the scripture together. Do you understand there's Christians around the world that would do anything for this? To be able to gather together in freedom, to have the liberty to open God's word without fear of persecution or our lives being taken from us right now. That there's Christians around the world that don't even have the whole copy of the scripture. And here we are, God's word breathed for us. This is God who wants you to know him, who cares about you deeply. And because he wants you to know him and for him to know you, he's revealed himself. Oh, this is so sacred. Do you understand what you're holding? God's holy word given for you. Treasure. And your teacher, your best teacher. The only one who can really guide you in all truth.
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15: 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Good afternoon. I'm Phil Ross. 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You can also stream us live at kwave.com, and we're available everywhere on the K-Wave mobile app. And this just kind of fun bit of news today. If you enjoy daylight savings time, well, today the House just passed their version of what are they calling it? The Sunshine Protection Act. And it passed the House 308-117. President Trump is in favor of this. And what this basically does is that it permanently adjusts America's time to daylight savings time 365 days a year. We don't have to spring forward and jump back, fall back, and all that kind of stuff. And so anyway, just a bit

0: saving time? Well, that may just be the new American thing once it passes the Senate. 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So more updates as they become available. 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And so if you want to join us, I encourage you to do so. Today, joining joining Pastor Brian Broderson the pastor's chair will be, of course, Phil Metzger of Calvary Chapel San Diego. And so they'll be answering your questions starting at 3 o'clock this afternoon right here on K-Wave. And the number to call in with your question for the pastors is 888-564-6173. Phone lines open up about 7 minutes before 3 o'clock. And coming up next for you, boy, goodness sakes, get the brain going faster than the mouth. Coming up next for you here on K-Wave, we have for you J.D. Greer and Summit Life. So keep it right here.
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0: People want to control the church. They're very territorial. They're causing divisions in order to get their way. And if they don't get their way, they start talking to people. You see, you can't do that. If you don't like a church, what they're doing, then you should look for another church. It will fit you. But why go to a church and divide the church? God will hold you responsible.
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3: The fact that you are choosing to continue to suffer and not sin, the fact that you are choosing suffering voluntarily shows that you have ceased from sin. Does that make sense? That's a test that most of you are going to go through at some point in your life, and it will determine whether or not your faith is real. 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
2: 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Greer. I'm your host, Molly Vidovich. When we're facing a personal tragedy, a lot of people assume it's punishment and they try and figure out what they did wrong to deserve such treatment. But while it is true that we can cause ourselves a lot of pain when we disobey God, Pastor J.D. reveals that sometimes our suffering comes because we actually obeyed God's law. How does that make sense? We're going to look to Scripture to find the answer with the sermon J.D. called Stop Sinning. Remember, if you missed any of the previous messages from our study of 1 Peter, you can hear them anytime at jdgreer.com. But for now, let's join

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1: If you look at 1 Peter 4, we're going to look at the first 11 verses. Peter pretty much has two points that he makes in those verses. The first seven verses, here's his point. You ready? Stop sinning. Right? And then the second 4.5 verses, his message is start serving God. Now, again, that's a pretty predictable message. None of you are like, oh, I didn't see that one coming, you know. Better write that down. No, that's what you expect to get when you come to church. But the reasons that Peter gives you in 1 Peter 4 for why you are to do those things are pretty profound. In fact, they're kind of life-changing. So I want us to walk through this passage. We're going to go through it literally phrase by phrase. And I'm going to try to show you why Peter tells you those two things are so essential. Three things he tells you, 1 Peter 4, 1 through 11. Three things he tells you are the reasons you are to stop sinning. He said three things to remember. First of all, they are remember the resurrection. Number two, remember eternity. And then number three, remember that both of these things are imminent. Remember the resurrection, remember eternity, remember that both of these things are imminent. So let's begin there with number one, remember the resurrection. Chapter 4, verse 1, since, therefore, Christ suffered in the flesh, you should arm yourselves with the same way of thinking, for whoever has suffered in the flesh has ceased from sin. Since Christ has suffered in the flesh, Christ suffered to the point of crucifixion. There was a point in Christ's ministry toward the end where it looked like everything had gone wrong. It looked like the bad guys had won. It looked like God was totally out of control. But we know, Peter says, on the other side of the resurrection, that just when it seemed that God was most out of control was the time that God was doing his greatest work. So he says to these people, arm yourselves with the same way of thinking, because many of you are also in a time where it seems like life is out of control, where it seems like God is not on the throne, and where it seems like the bad guys are winning. And I want you to think like Christ thought, because Christ saw through the dark hour to the resurrection and saw that God was in control. And you got to learn to think like that. I mean, think about how much in despair the disciples were Friday night or Saturday morning after Jesus had died. He said, you're like that. Some of you are in times like that. Arm yourself with the same way of thinking, because whoever has suffered in the flesh has ceased from sin. That's kind of a confusing phrase, but here's what it means. What it means is that quite often in life, we have a choice between suffering and sinning. And sometimes we can get out of suffering by sinning. I give you two or three ways we could do this, okay? One is the obvious one. That's what Peter is talking about. He's talking to people who are willingly suffering because of their testimony about Christ. And they can very easily shut up about Christ and avoid the persecution. If you're going to follow Jesus, it means you got to pick up a cross to follow him, which means you voluntarily engage in suffering sometimes. For example, when you give your money. When you give your money, you are undergoing a kind of suffering. When you give your money, you are giving up something that you would like to probably have. And so you deprive yourself of that because you believe the gospel is worth it. Right? And so you have ceased from a self-indulgent lifestyle and you have begun to follow Jesus. And the fact that you would give up your money or the creature comforts or these things that money can buy proves that your confession of faith and your following of Jesus is genuine. For other people, when they suffer, there is a temptation to get out of that suffering. Maybe it's just your marriage stinks and you're suffering in a bad marriage, or maybe your body's in pain. Or maybe it's a bad situation at work. You're suffering. There's an escape way that people have found from suffering by medicating it with sin. You ever do this? Or you ever get tempted to do this? You escape from suffering by pornography. It's a way to deal with it. You escape from the suffering of a bad marriage by engaging in an affair. You escape from certain things through alcohol. And what Peter says is the fact that you are choosing to continue to suffer and not sin, whether that's denying Christ or quit sacrificing for the mission or medicating with sin, whatever it is, the fact that you are choosing suffering voluntarily shows that you have ceased from sin. Does that make sense? That's a test that most of you are going to go through at some point in your life, and it will determine whether or not your faith is real. You do not determine the reality of your faith by how high you can raise your hands when everything's going well in your life. What shows whether your faith is real is when everything is gone and all you've got left is God about whether he is enough. That's when it shows whether your faith is genuine. And unfortunately, I'm not trying to be negative, but some of you won't make it through that test. And Jesus talked about seed that was scattered and some fell on the ground and sprouted up quickly. And then the sun comes out, the sun which Jesus said represented persecution. And it said that the plants withered away because they had no root. Some of you, everything is okay. Everything is fine as long as everything is falling into place in your life. But the first sign of suffering for the cause of Jesus, and you give it up. You give it up because that faith is not real. Peter says, whoever has suffered has ceased from sin. So arm yourselves. Arm yourself with the same way of thinking that Christ had. Think of it like a weapon that you would wield in battle. You've got to carry it into the battle, and you've got to think in the midst of suffering about what Jesus went through and what he thought about. Because only when you think about the cross and the resurrection will you ever look at your suffering in the right way and ever be able to maintain the kind of stand with Jesus that you got to. And you'll only have tenacity as the gospel of Christ's cross and resurrection saturates your heart. Does that make sense? What Peter's saying is essentially, you arm yourself with the same way of thinking that Christ had, because if you look at the cross and the resurrection of Jesus, two things you ought to know about your life. One, you're going to suffer like he did. Number two, God has the last word. So in the midst of that, don't be surprised by suffering. Don't conclude that God is mad at you. Don't conclude that God has forsaken you. Just realize that you ought to arm yourself with the same way of thinking, because like Christ lived, you're going to go through this like Christ did. But God has the last word. And just in that moment where you think that things are the darkest and God seems the farthest away, it is then that he is working his greatest plan in your life. So he goes on, verse 2. Look at this. Verse 2, he says, so as to live for the rest of your time in the flesh, no longer for human passions, but now for the will of God. For the time is past. It suffices for doing what the Gentiles want to do, which is living in sensuality. Passions. Passions means craving. It's a Greek word that means epithumia. Epithumia means a craving for something. Drunkenness, orgies, drinking parties, lawless idolatry. With respect to this, they are surprised when you do not join them in the same flood of debauchery. And they malign you. Peter is talking to people that this used to be their lifestyle. This used to be some of your lifestyle. And he says, now that you no longer join them in this, they are surprised and they malign you because they can't understand why you wouldn't do those things anymore. Why wouldn't you join in those things? Why don't they understand that? Well, because they don't have a hope that goes beyond this world. So naturally, their attitude is to get the most out of this world. And so their mantra is, you got to feel good. You got to chase your dreams. You got to make the most out of what you have. You got to do what you want. You got to make yourself feel good. You got to spend all your money on yourself. You got to make a bucket list, because what else is there but happiness? And when you don't join them in that, it scares them and it disturbs them. Here's the great thing about Peter. Peter shows you that Christians are supposed to be simultaneously extremely attractive to the world and thoroughly disturbing and disgusting to the world. And by the way, if that's not the reaction you have on people, then you're probably not living as a follower of Jesus, because Jesus had that reaction. Sinners were unbelievably attracted to him. 1 Peter 3:15, Peter says your life is going to be such that people ask you a reason for the hope that's in you. They ask you what fuels this unbelievable generosity. But they're also disturbing to them so that they malign you. They just make fun of you because they can't. It disturbs them how you live. They'll start a show on TLC called The Virgin Diaries about you, where they say, what's wrong with these people? Who would wait to have sex before marriage? And then they find the dumbest, most ill-adjusted people to represent our side so they can make fun of them. I'll tell you who waits to have sex before marriage. People who believe there's a God in heaven who makes the rules and to whom we got to give an account. Because they don't have any concept of that God, they'll go on making fun of us because they don't have any awareness of him. Who would go live in an unreached people group by choice? Who would voluntarily move away from their family 12,000 miles to go live in a strange culture? Some of you are like, well, if you knew my family, you would understand why I moved 12,000. I'm not talking to you, okay? But normal people, who would voluntarily move 12,000 miles away from their family to live in a culture? People who believe the gospel is true, that's who. People who understand that we got one shot to spread the gospel of Christ, and that Christ left heaven to come to earth to save us, and the whole world's got to stand before God, and we got one shot to preach the gospel to people who are like us. That's who does things like that. You ought to confuse the world how you live. Who would give their money this way? I don't mean, you know, occasionally coming to church and kind of tipping your hat to God, throw a little money in the offering plate. I mean, who would actually divest themselves to leverage their resources, not for personal gain, but to leverage their talents and their resources for the kingdom of God? Who would do that? People who believe that eternity is coming. People who believe that eternity is such, the Bible says, that it makes the nicest place down here look like living in a garbage can. So naturally, we don't take our resources and try to just make the most of things down here. We want to invest it in eternity. People who believe that they are saved because Christ has been generous for them, that's who lives that way. He says, your life, because of the resurrection, ought to make them both unbelievably attracted to you and simultaneously repulsive to them. Are you having that effect on people? If not, you are probably not a follower of Jesus. I'm not trying to be ugly. I'm just saying, right? Because what you probably are is you're somebody who's added a little, you know, God mix to your cocktail of life. That's an original analogy, by the way. All right. You've added a little God to this mix where you're a little bit more moral, but you're just kind of boring. It's like you kind of cut some of the extreme sins out. You got a little definition. You found some purpose, you know, but that's not what Jesus is talking about when he's talking about following him. It's not what Peter's talking about. He's talking about living with such hope in the midst of pain that it blows people's minds. About being so radically generous with your money that they can't understand it. Because that's what Jesus was like. They couldn't get a hold of him. And when the apostles were like that, that's why, by the way, the apostles were so indomitable. You know, you think about what you would do with an apostle, you know, like in Acts. They're always trying to shut them up. Like, hey, you better shut up or we're going to beat you. And Paul's like, well, I suppose that the sufferings of this life are not worthy to be compared with the glory that shall be revealed in us. All right. Well, then we'll kill you. Well, for me to live is Christ, to die is gain. Well, then we'll leave you alone. I just told you to live as Christ. Well, then we'll just shut you up in prison. Well, I might get some writing done while I'm in there. I don't know. I mean, there's all kinds of stuff I could do. You can't stop them because there was this hope, this sense that they lived with of what God was doing. It drove them crazy and blew their minds all at the same time.
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1: Peter goes on, verse 5, but they will give an account to him who's ready to judge the living and the dead. Peter's like, they don't have the last word. God has the last word. You keep your eyes on that because that's what fueled Christ in the midst of the cross. God has the last word. He goes on. Well, here's number two, by the way. Remember eternity. This is verse 5 and 6. Remember eternity. Your belief in the resurrection should cause you to live in a way to do things with your money that is baffling to people. Peter goes on to develop this. Look at this, verse 6. All right, this is kind of a confusing verse, so I need you to put your theological big boy pants on. Verse 6. For this is why the gospel was preached, even to those who were dead, that they're judged in the flesh the way people are, they might live in the spirit the way God does. That's kind of confusing, right? You're like, wait, gospel preached to people that are dead? So, well, first of all, let me tell you what this doesn't mean before I tell you what it does mean. It does not mean that after people die, somebody goes and preaches the gospel to them when they're dead and they get a second chance to trust in Jesus. So that's what he's not saying. What he is saying is this. Listen, the gospel was preached to people who are now dead when they were alive. The gospel was preached to them when they were alive, but they're dead now. And many of them died, some of them in extreme poverty and in the midst of persecution, just like Jesus died. But now they live in the resurrection like God does. And then Peter kind of is asking a dumb question. He's like, don't you think the people that believed the gospel then and are living in eternity now, don't you think they're glad that they chose to follow Jesus and not follow sin? I mean, it's kind of a dumb question, right? I mean, nobody in eternity is going, man, I wish I would have indulged the flesh more and given up less. Nobody says that. He says, of course, in eternity, that's how they think because they're living in the presence of God. And what he says to them is, you are soon going to be in eternity. And you need to start living now like you will have wished you would lived when you are at that point. Psalm 90 verse 12, so teach us to number our days that we may apply our hearts to learn wisdom. So teach us to number our days so that we may apply our hearts to learn wisdom. What does that verse mean? Martin Luther translated that verse this way. Lord, teach us to think about death so that we might know how to live. Because it is only when we start to think about eternity that we will develop the right attitude toward our life now. It is only as we think through our lives through the lens of eternity that we will develop the right priorities. You are going to die, all of you, and you're going to stand before God. And when you die and stand before God, nothing that you've accomplished on earth is going to matter at all. Steve Jobs, a man who's literally accomplished more than anybody else in our generation. Steve Jobs knew that as he approached death, he said, now it was in this interview, when I die, nothing I've accomplished on earth matters to me anymore. All that matters is God and eternity, and if it's true. Do you understand that you will very soon be in eternity, relatively speaking? James says that our life is like a mist. It's like a vapor that you, like in the morning, when it, if you blow in the mirror, just lasts for a moment. He says that's how brief your life is. And you better start living now like you will wish you had lived when you are at that point, because it is sooner than you and I think. Fast forward your life 100 years and live from that vantage point. What would you wish you had done with your life? What would you wish you had done with your money? What would you wish you had decided about Jesus? And start to think that way. Remember eternity. In verse 7, he gives you a third motivation to stop sinning. The end of all things is at hand. Therefore, be self-controlled and sober-minded. All right, number 3, remember that both those things, the resurrection and eternity, both of them are imminent. All right, 2 things that are imminent. Number 1, your death. You don't know when you're going to die. For some of you, it may be 60 years from now. Some of you, it might be this afternoon. But there's another thing that he's saying here, and that is the return of Christ is imminent. The end is near. So you ought to live like people who expect to see Jesus any minute. Like Martin Luther, again, to quote him, he said, you should live like Jesus died yesterday, was raised this morning, and that you'll see him again tonight. That's how you should live. If you knew, here's my question, if you knew Jesus was coming back tonight, how would that change how you live today? Because that's what Peter is telling you to think like. Now, some of you, the more astute of you, some of you who are a little bit more cynical, are like, wait a minute. Didn't Peter write that like 2,000 years ago? So wasn't Peter wrong about the fact that the end was near? Because 2,000 years is a long time. And it's true. There have been some skeptics, like people who teach at, you know, Chapel Hill, NC State, who have taken that verse to say the apostles expected Jesus to return in their lifetime. And therefore, the apostles were wrong about that. But that is not what that says. Peter didn't say that Jesus was going to return in his lifetime. He just said the end is near. And he said that you and I are to live like we expect to see Jesus any minute, because that actually could happen. Think of it like this. The end is near. Think of like God's work in history like a set of acts in a play. You got like 4 or 5 acts in a play. Act number 1 was God's creation. Act number 2 was the Abrahamic covenant. Act number 3 was God working through Moses and the law. Act number 4 was Jesus actually coming to earth. Act number 5 is where we are right now, where, you know, we are spreading the gospel throughout the world. And then act number 6 is when Jesus comes back, establishes his kingdom, and brings judgment. We're in this penultimate act right now, act number 5, and we have no idea when Jesus is coming back. So even though we don't know if it's now or 2,000 years from now, he says live like you could see him at any moment, because it might be today. The end is near. You just don't know. Or I'll give you another analogy to help you think about it. Kind of like my family and I will decide to go somewhere, so we go get in the car. And by we, I mean me and my 4 kids go sit in the car. And my wife, still in the house, doing whatever it is that you girls do for that extra, you know, 5 or 10 minutes. She's in there putting the finishing touches on her face or whatever it is, okay? So we're sitting there in the car, and we're waiting on her to come out the garage door. And as I'm sitting there, one of my daughters, who, you know, has been through this charade before, is like, Dad, you know, could we run up to Dunkin' Donuts and, you know, grab something, because we have Dunkin' Donuts like 4 minutes away from us, and grab and come back? Now, what do I say? I'm like, no, we can't, because we're waiting on your mom. She knows that we've got time to go up to Dunkin' Donuts and come back. In fact, truth be told, we've got time to go up there probably 3 or 4 times and get back. She knows that. But I also know that if we go to Dunkin' Donuts and my wife comes out and we are not there, there is going to be hell to pay, right? So I have to sit there like she's coming back at any moment, because she might, and I have to be ready. What Peter is telling them is you are to live like Jesus could come back at any moment, because he might. You have to maintain this posture of readiness, because it's only when you maintain that posture that you are thinking about life rightly. See how it says be sober? Here's the irony of this passage. It is living in light of the imminence of the end that makes you live soberly. And so then it'll keep your priorities straight. The irony is we always think of people who think the end is near as like crazy people, right? You think of some dude in a sandwich board walking around the campus of NC State, you know, yelling the end is near. And you think he's lost his mind. Now, chances are he has lost his mind. But he's saying that it is people who understand that Jesus' eternity is imminent. They're the only ones who ever get their priorities straight. They're the only ones who live soberly. If Jesus were coming back tonight, how would that change how you live today? If the knowledge that Jesus was coming back tonight would cause any change in your life, then you are not living soberly. You are drunk right now on the world's distractions.
0: Are you living intentionally, or are you distracted? Sobering questions today from Pastor J.D. Greer on Summit Life. Tomorrow, we'll be concluding this teaching series in 1 Peter called I Am an Alien. But in the meantime, you can catch up on previous messages at jdgreer.com. Let's be honest, when it comes to the book of Revelation, most of us fall into one of two camps. Either we're obsessed with it, or we're overwhelmed and avoid it altogether. It certainly can feel confusing, even intimidating. And yet, it's the very book God gave to help steady us in uncertain times. So we're going to study it together this fall here on the program. Revelation isn't meant to stir fear. It's meant to give clarity. It pulls back the curtain and reminds us that no matter what's happening in our world, Jesus is still on the throne and his plan is still unfolding. 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I'm Molly Vidovich. Do not miss tomorrow as we conclude our study in 1 Peter called I Am an Alien. 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
2: 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I'm Phil Ross. Great to be with you here on this nice Tuesday afternoon. Wow, it's a warm one. And just, you know, there's going to be this heat wave warning in effect till like 8 o'clock Thursday night. And, yeah, it's just plain hot out there. And, you know, Lynn Ackman just mentioned this a little bit ago, but if you have friends that are older that don't get out much or get around that well, would you check on them to make sure they're staying cool and hydrated? just a good tip from me to you. Yeah, if you've got if you have friends and family that are a little on the older side, yeah, do check on them during this heat wave. It's important that they stay cool and they stay hydrated, okay? And also, it's important that you stay right here because at 3 o'clock, in just a few minutes, it'll be time for Pastor's Perspective. And if you have a question about a passage of Scripture or some aspect of the Christian life that you'd like to talk to a pastor about, all you need to do is call in now at 888-564-6173. Why do I say now? Because the phone lines are open now, and operators are standing by to take your call and get you in the line so you can talk to the pastors on Pastor's Perspective. Again, the number is 888-564-6173. Call in now with your question. And today, joining your host, Brian Perez, will be Pastor Phil Metzger of Calvary Chapel San Diego and Pastor Brian Broderson, Pastor Emeritus of Calvary Chapel Costa Mesa, and also available on all kinds of media platforms like Back to Basics and things like that. And echoesofmercy.com is his new ministry as well. So keep it right here on K-Wave for Pastor's Perspective, coming your way next after these.
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10: Hello and welcome to Pastor's Perspective. I'm your host, Brian Perez. It is Tuesday, the 14th of July, 7:14. 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And what happens when you call in to 888-564-6173? Well, we put you on the radio with us. You'll hear yourself on a podcast. You'll hear yourself on Facebook and YouTube and Apple Podcasts and Spotify, because you call in and you ask us questions that you have about the Bible, the Christian faith. Maybe you've read something recently and you're thinking, look, a contradiction. Well, let's talk about it before you start deconstructing or anything. 888-564-6173 is our number. And answering your questions today, we've got Brian Broderson. He's the pastor emeritus at Calvary Chapel Costa Mesa in Southern California, and also the jefe at echoesofmercy.com. Hello, Brian. What's new?
11: Well, hello, Brian. What's new? Well, I don't know. Who won the game today? Was it Spain? Did they win?
10: I guess so. Phil looks happy.
12: Yes, Spain won.
11: Okay, yeah. It was 2-0 when I left where I was watching it. Was that the final?
12: Yeah. It finished at 2-0. It was Spain was just dominant the whole game.
11: Yeah, boy. That's crazy, because even my Spaniard friend thought the French were going to win.
12: Mm. Yeah.
11: So, yeah.
10: It's funny to hear a score like 2-0. And to, oh, man, Spain blew them out. Well, oh, really? What was the final? 2-0. It's like, that's a blowout.
11: Yeah. Yep. Tomorrow's the big event, though.
10: What's tomorrow?
11: Argentina and England.
10: Oh, okay.
11: Yeah. Lots of people concerned about that one.
10: Concerned why? By the way, the other voice here is Phil Metzger, the pastor of Calvary San Diego.
12: It's a lot of British people that are concerned.
11: British people, yes.
10: Oh, okay.
11: I am surrounded by British people.
10: That's true.
11: They are all, I mean, they're super excited, of course, but they're also nervous because Argentina, you know, they did win the last World Cup. So, yeah.
10: All right. We'll see what happens. So, but tomorrow's not the last.
11: Tomorrow's the semifinal.
10: Semifinals, okay.
11: So whoever wins tomorrow will play Spain in the final.
10: In the Super Bowl.
11: In
10: the World Series. I don't know.
11: World Series, that's what it's called, yeah.
10: Ah, got it. Well, World Series, yes. The World Cup Series, maybe that's more like it.
11: That's it.
10: Yeah. All right. 888-564-6173. Phil, what's new with you?
12: Oh, I'm just loving Brian Perez. You trying to figure out how to discuss the World Cup. It's
10: I can't.
12: Mean, just think of this. One of the games, like 2.5 billion people watched it. Just imagine that. Our Super Bowl is like 120 million, and that's like the biggest thing we have.
10: Wow.
12: 2.5 billion people. It's
11: that's like a third of the planet. I mean,
12: it is. And that's just who like they can track on, like, that doesn't count everybody watching it like via radio, you know?
11: Yeah.
12: Cuz they don't have TV.
10: Mm-hmm.
11: That is wild.
12: The whole world is in this, and it's fun that it's in America. I think it's been a fun World Cup, really good.
11: Yeah,
10: I think whole world except me. Once again, I'm left out in the cold.
12: The World Cup series.
10: Yeah. Oh well.
11: So I'm just going to bring this up because I want to tell Phil, but and he knows a little bit because I sent him a text yesterday. But so I'm reading the autobiography of John Lennox, which is just fabulous, and I'm loving it. And so Phil, you know, John in Hungary. I mean, I'm reading the book, I'm thinking you got to read this book because the context is basically the world that, you know, you lived in for a long time, in a world that I've been in and out of for a long time. But just to kind of see the ministry, like I told you, so 1976 is John's introduction to, you know, Hungary and gospel ministry in Hungary. And, of course, this is at the height of the, you know, communist rule, the Iron Curtain, all of that. But Phil, the amazing thing is how much gospel work was still going on during that time. That's what's kind of shocked me, you know, to just realize that, wow, there was so much going on. And then I mentioned this to Phil. So we came to Hungary in 1990. And now the Soviet bloc, you know, as it was. I mean, you know, the Soviet Union had collapsed, and then, of course, the Iron Curtain had fallen, the Berlin Wall, all of that stuff. So we came literally right when that door opened up.
13: Mm.
11: And where, you know, reading the story from Lennox's perspective, I'm realizing that the younger generation are the ones that we were able to connect with, where he at that point would have been connecting a bit with the older generation of Christians. So, yeah, it's really fascinating.
12: Well, and just even what you sent me, how, you know, he's connecting with people we know. Very, very dear friends that he's like writing about. That was
11: exactly.
12: Like, that was blowing my mind.
11: Yeah.
12: Well, that's something people always forget. What a like the Baptist movement across like Romania and Hungary was such a huge part of the bringing the wall of communism down.
11: Yeah, right.
12: You know, we speak a lot about the Pope back then, Pope John Paul, and for good reason. He was very instrumental.
11: Yeah.
12: But there was also evangelical movements, the Baptists,
11: mm-hmm.
12: who were like, they're like venerated still in Hungary. Even if you don't have faith or aren't Christian,
11: yeah.
12: you really have a lot of honor for them because of what they, you know, these people were heroes back then. And yeah, it's so cool to read John Lennox talking about that stuff. It's awesome.
11: Yeah, I'm loving it. So, yeah.
10: This past Saturday was the Harvest Crusade. And afterwards, I met a woman. Her name was Esther. And just on fire for the Lord and everything, right? She was born in China. She went to Ukraine, I think, for schooling or something. I'm sorry that I don't remember all the details. But and she wound up at, is it Markey? Is that the?
11: Yeah, there.
10: At their church. That's where she got saved. And now she's living here in America.
11: Yeah.
10: And she's a chaplain at one of the hospitals here in Southern California. So I was just like, whoa. When she told me Ukraine, I was like, oh, did you know Phil Metzger? And she goes, no, not Metzger, Markey.
11: No.
10: And I'm like, oh, okay. So I just thought that was kind of
11: cool. Yeah. Love it's amazing. It. You know, Phil, I really was thinking I want to send John a copy of The Story of Grace. Because I think he would love to kind of see the follow-up. For the next generation of what he was involved in. So, yeah, I'm going to grab a copy.
12: That would be great. And you should tell him about how close we are to the son.
11: Well, you know, Gilbert, you know. John's brother, uh-huh. You know, I'm really close to Gilbert. And when we were in Austria a couple years ago together, we were talking all about this. And I think, somehow Ishti, who's the son of the person that John is talking about in the book. You know, of course, Ishti is he's a movie maker in Hungary. And Gilbert's son, Michael Lennox, is also a filmmaker. So it's, you know, these crazy sort of things. So, yeah. But
12: I love that.
11: All that to say, going back to what you said, Brian, it is amazing how when you're part of the kingdom, there's these dots that connect that you would just never, you know, like you say, a lady born in China goes to school in Ukraine, you know, ends up in Southern California, going to a Harvest Crusade, working as a chaplain. Yeah, it's wild.
10: It is. And that book that Brian just mentioned, The Story of Grace, that is by Phil Metzger. And he tells the story of, well, grace beyond the Iron Curtain. So you guys can look that up. Very, very cool. All right. 888-564-6173 is our number. And let's go right to the phones. We'll begin in Santa Barbara. And here is Benjamin. Says here he listens on K-Wave 107.9. I don't think K-Wave reaches Santa Barbara. Not 107.9 anyway. But anyway, glad to have you on, Benjamin. How can we help you?
14: Hi. Yeah, I was just wondering, or maybe I can give you a little bit of backstory, like about myself. This is my first time like on the call, is I grew up going to church. You know, it was very nice. It was very fun. And I as much as you can as a kid, you know, I did believe and I did have faith.
11: Mm-hmm.
14: And as I grew up, I had homosexual tendencies or like same sex attraction.
11: Mm-hmm.
14: And I would say that drew me away from the faith, as I couldn't really truly understand why God, like, if he created me in his image, why he would test me like so hard. And then I got older. I am in college now, and you know, in college things are harder, and I found myself coming back to like a calling, I guess, or you know, I've been trying to, you know, I'm reading the Bible again and things like that. And I was just wondering, like, your stance on homosexuality and, like, Christianity.
11: Mm. Well, Benjamin, we are so glad you called. And I just have a question that's not related to what you're asking us. But so how is it that you knew to call us, or how did you hear the program? Or, you know, Brian mentioned that we're not we don't know that our signal reaches up to Santa Barbara, but maybe it reaches further than we thought.
14: Oh, no, I'm to be honest, I Googled, like, can I talk to a pastor online? And then you guys were like one of the first links, and I just called.
13: The algorithm.
11: Love it.
13: Love it. Thank you, Al Gore, for inventing the Internet. No, I'm joking. Anyway.
11: Okay, that's great. Well, we're really glad you called. And, you know, Benjamin, let me just say this first. Your story is not all that uncommon. You know, many people have had those kinds of experiences. And, you know, the Bible is clear that, you know, God created us male and female, and a man shall leave his father and mother, cleave to his wife. And, you know, so, you know, that's just clear all the way through Scripture. But also in Scripture, we have, you know, references to same-sex behaviors and sinful behaviors. But the gospel is for everybody, and there's no type of sin that is excluded. So there's no category of sin that the gospel is not going to be able to deal with. But let's talk for a second about, you know, same-sex attraction. Just because you have an attraction doesn't mean necessarily that you're sinning. Sin begins, temptation comes, and then when we embrace the temptation, that's when we're heading into the path of sin. And that's when we're, you know, going to end up getting into trouble in all different kinds of ways. But the temptation itself is not sin. So what I'm trying to say is that lots of people live with same-sex attraction. They recognize that it's part of the sinful condition. It's part of just being broken. And they also recognize that God has called them to live a life of consecration to Him. And that means they're not going to engage in fulfilling those desires. And for some people, it's something that they just live with their whole life. Some people kind of, you know, are able to kind of move beyond it. You know, some people who have been same-sex attracted end up marrying people of the opposite sex, sometimes still struggling with the attraction. But the attraction itself is not the sin. Sin is when I give in to that, I embrace that, and I begin to live according to it.
13: And when you say give in, do you mean?
11: Give in meaning like, okay.
13: Like having an actual
11: This is my desire, so now I'm just going to yield to my desire.
13: Okay.
11: Mm-hmm. Yeah, and it could, I mean, obviously, physically, that would be where, you know, it would
13: like obvious
11: be the obvious then. Yeah. But it could also remain in the mind. So, you know, just think of a heterosexual person. You know, a heterosexual person is tempted sexually as well. It's just not toward a person of the same sex. So when a heterosexual person is tempted sexually, you have to deal with that. So if you recognize, like, okay, this is a temptation, this is a wrong desire, I'm going to resist this. Lord, you know, if I've crossed the line in my mind, forgive me, and I want to submit to you. That's what you have to do as a opposite sex attracted person. That's what a same sex attracted person has to do as well.
13: Mm. Benjamin, what do you think of what you've heard so far?
14: Oh, no, yeah. I'm learning a lot. I haven't brushed up too recently. Like, I haven't been reading scripture all too much, but yeah. I have been drawn to it. Things and looking like at, I think this is the Old Testament.
11: Yeah.
14: There are, like, I guess, like, the strongest is like that, like in the Levitical laws, they're saying like man shall not be with
11: right.
14: Or what were they saying?
11: Exactly.
14: Man shall not be with man.
11: Yeah.
14: And then we're also seeing like other laws that people don't follow anymore. So I'm just wondering, like, why do like specific like things stick to Christianity? Like, why do people follow certain rules, and why do we not follow this one?
11: Right. Yeah, that's a great question, and I'm going to let Phil answer that. But I'm going to answer just really quickly. So the Old Testament and the New Testament are connected, but they're not exactly the same, and they're not applied the same way. So I'll just say that, and then Phil, you can take it from there.
12: Hilarious. Now, Benjamin, I've been just kind of here like everybody else enjoying this conversation. Thanks for calling in. I'm loving this this happening. It's great. Yeah, I do want to answer that question, but I wanted to just kind of add this idea that for you and anybody else that would be listening, that two things, and then again, I will answer the question on Old Testament, New Testament. Number one, the Bible has the same expectation for those with heterosexual attractions as homosexual attractions. And it's this: we are supposed to have control over our attractions. In other words, neither homosexual nor heterosexual are meant to just give in to whatever they want. That's kind of an important element that, like, we don't ever want to paint the picture that we're saying, you know, hey, if you're gay, you can't ever, you know, you can't feel this way. No. That's not what we're saying. We're saying, whether it's a homosexual attraction or a heterosexual attraction, where marriage is meant within the relationship of a man and a woman, but that's the only place where sexual activity is supposed to happen. It's not outside of that, whether that be hetero or homosexual. So that's an important distinction. And the second one that I wanted to mention was the whole idea behind this is the reminder that we need Jesus. In other words, I want you to think of your life not as you have these tendencies or these attractions, that's something that's a part of you, but that's not who you are, right? You, just like everybody else, the Bible says, all have sinned and fallen short of the glory of God. Forget about just like sexual identity and just think about this from the big picture of humanity. All of us need Christ, every single person. It's not just based on sexual behavior or identity or any of that. It's based on the totality of who we are, that we have fallen short of the glory of God, the Bible says, and we need Christ. Now, to answer the question briefly, the Old Testament law is not the basis for which we, you know, hold this idea, though it's often quoted, because Paul also speaks about this in the New Testament. In Romans chapter 1, he talks about not giving in to the lusts of our flesh, and he talks about homosexuality, he talks about religious hypocrisy, he talks about a whole, like, spectrum of sins from homosexuality all the way to being arrogant and prideful and a hypocrite. All of these fall into the category reminding us that we all need Jesus. Whatever our proclivities are, we all need Christ. So for us Christians, we're not looking at Leviticus for our like standard now of like, this is why it's wrong. And I'm really sorry when I hear people use that as the basis alone. That's an Old Testament scripture. It's still valid. It's true. But the real emphasis is that all have sinned and fallen short of the glory of God. And Romans 1, 2, and 3 speak a lot about that. I hope that kind of makes some sense to you, Benjamin.
14: Yeah. No, I completely understand that. And I was also reading, like, on the New Testament. And forgive me for, like, looking very specifically at these, like, things, because I do want to try to understand more.
11: Hey, don't even worry about that. That we're
12: super
11: we're,
12: cool.
11: You know, we're glad you're investigating, and we're happy to try to help. So.
12: Yeah.
14: Oh, yeah. Thank you. It was, like, I guess a lot of people do say in the New Testament they're saying it is more against like nature, or it's not in like a part of, like, it's almost like these acts are humanity's like rejection of God. But then in like the context in which I'm like reading them in the New Testament, I'm seeing it more as like what you guys are saying, like the heterosexual, like the sin of lust. Like, I see it as like I'm reading it more as like an excessive lust rather than like a committed relationship.
11: But committed, you have to understand, you know, committed from the biblical point of view is marriage, and marriage from the biblical point of view is, it is, you know, between members of the opposite sex. God you know, Jesus said this, and of course he's quoting from the Old Testament. In the beginning, God made them male and female, and therefore a man will leave his parents, his father and mother, and be joined to his wife. So the idea that there's same-sex marriage that could be acceptable to God as long as there's genuine love, that is going beyond what the scriptures would permit. But, you know, there's a really good book if you want to, I think, just get a, you know, kind of a bit of an overview of what is generally being taught biblically. And it's called Is God Anti-Gay? And the author is Sam Alberry. And I would recommend that as a book that you might, you know, as you're doing your due diligence and doing your research, I think you would find that book really helpful.
14: Yeah. Thank you so much. And I guess, like, pulling apart from, like, the scripture, I guess on a more, like, emotional standpoint,
11: yeah,
14: I would ask, like, are you guys married? I'm wondering if, like, somebody were to tell you, or not tell you, like, if something you believed in strongly said that you wouldn't be able to find love, like, do you believe that God would be able to replace that?
11: Yeah, absolutely. Yeah, I mean, God...
12: 100%.
11: You know, God is love. That is, God is, his very nature is love. And God, you know, we will all discover one day when, you know, probably when we're no longer in these sinful bodies, but we will all discover one day ultimately how God is all in all, how everything is, you know, God is the fulfillment of everything. So the person who says, but, you know, I just feel like I'm missing out on something if I'm not, you know, able to experience like a marital relationship or whatever. You know, Jesus wasn't married. We don't know if Paul was married. He wasn't married when he wrote his letters. He has the knowledge of marriage, so he might have been married in the past. But marriage is something that, you know, of course, most people have been married. That's how the world has been repopulated. But there's lots of people that are not married and have never been married. And but as Christians, people who are not married, I know several people who are in their 60s who have never been married, and their fulfillment is in their relationship with Jesus. He's the one who has met them, and he is the one who has made their life fulfilled. And we would say that to anybody and everybody.
14: Thank you. Thank you so much for that.
11: All right. Well, thanks for calling. Good to hear from you.
14: Thank you so much.
11: Okay.
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13: Either one works.
11: Either one works.
13: Yep.
11: Great.
13: Yep. Very cool. 888-564-6173. Let's go to Hurupa Valley. Here is Don, who listens to us on the K-Wave app. See? You can have the app and call in. Hey, Don, what's your question for us today?
15: There you go. I'm actually in my car right now, so listening through the app, but actually right now listening through the phone.
13: That's true. Yes, because if you call in, you need to listen on the phone. Otherwise, you'll get thrown off by the delay.
15: Right. So my question is, in the encounter between Eve and Satan, is that when Satan fell from heaven?
13: Like, the moment he fell from heaven, did he go straight to the Garden of Eden and tempt Eve? Is that what you're asking?
15: Actually, I was thinking, was he, you know, still an angel, still in the good guys, and then he tempted Eve, and because of that, at one point God says, well, because of what you did, now you're going to crawl on your belly. So there is a consequence to his tempting a human that we don't see anywhere else in the Bible. You know, hey, you tempted Jesus, therefore now you're going to have to crawl with no legs or something. You know, I don't know if you get my point
13: there. Yeah. No, we are. Phil, what would you say to Don?
12: Yeah, Don, I think we're understanding where you're coming from. The simple answer is no. Satan certainly fell before that. Satan's fall, the Bible tells us in the Old Testament, the book of Isaiah and in Ezekiel, is that he fell because he wanted to be God. So the behavior that we see in Genesis 3 is a result of the fact that he had already fallen. He's already known to be that. Now, in terms of the exact timing of when that happened, we don't know. It's certainly before Genesis 3. When introduced to the serpent, we're introduced to the idea that he had already fallen, that his decision to want to be God and then removed from heaven and all that, that had already occurred. I like what you're thinking about and how you're processing it, but no, think about it as this happened sometime in history past, and then Genesis 3, we just see him trying to now thwart

0: fallen.
1: What do you think, Don? What do you think, Don?
2: Okay. Well, I got that. But what I still don't grasp is why did God punish Satan for that, you know, event, and not for the millions and billions of other temptations he's done?
0: Well, I think, you know, there's an assumption. So Adam and Eve, right? They're the first humans, and they are tempted by the serpent, and they fall into sin. So we don't know of any other temptations that Satan or the devil, we don't know of any other temptations that he would have done. He certainly couldn't have tempted any other people because there were no other people. And if you kind of speculate that, well, maybe he tempted the other angels, maybe, but then again, that was in a different dimension. And, you know, here the punishment is related to, you know, the earth, the ground, the serpent itself, because Satan wasn't actually a serpent, but he took on that, you know, that form. So, yeah, I would say that there were no other temptations prior to that.
1: So his punishment in the spiritual realm was being kicked out of heaven, right. And then his punishment in the earthly realm was...
0: Yeah. In that particular instance.
1: In that particular.
0: Yeah, but he doesn't go on in that, you know, Satan is not a lizard crawling around or an alligator.
1: Right.
0: Even though they look like they might be Satan.
1: Don, thanks for your call. Taking a break. We'll be back on Pastor's Perspective.
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1: Welcome back to Pastor's Perspective. 888-564-6173 is the number to call. We've

0: Pastor Brian Broderson here in the studio. Phil Metzger will be along shortly. He disappeared, but he'll be back. Guarantee it. Well, we shouldn't guarantee it, just in case. But
1: could have been the rapture.
0: Oh, that would not be good.
1: Yeah, I know. But unless it started in San Diego.
0: In the San
1: Diego. Moving up.
0: In which case, hey, any second now. No. All right. 888-564-6173. Let's go to Ricardo in Vista. Hello. What's your question for us today, Ricardo? Thank you for calling in at 888-564-6173. Go ahead, Ricardo.
2: Hey, how you doing, Pastor, Brother Brian?
0: Good.
2: Just have a question. Exodus 20. Got a question regarding that. On the Holy Tabernacle, why did God build the Holy Tabernacle when He knew we're not going to be at His level of holiness? What was the purpose? What was the reason?
0: All right, Phil, start with you.
3: Sorry, I was unmuting myself. That's a great question. Love it, love it, love it. Ricardo, thank you. So in the New Testament, the Apostle Paul, who was a Jewish religious leader before he came to faith in Jesus, he tells us that the law was given as a school teacher to show us our need for Christ. So when we look at the tabernacle, we're looking at how God establishes a pattern and a model for how we can come to Him. And the reason that this pattern and this model is necessary is because, as the Bible says over and over, we've all sinned and fallen short of the glory of God. The Old Testament version of that is all of our righteousness is like a filthy rag. And so we needed sacrifice. There needed to be yearly and often sacrifice in order for us to be able to come to God. And all of that was it was there to show us that there was a need for a sacrifice. And that ultimately became, understood through the sacrifice of Jesus, that God would die for us. Isaiah 53 speaks about that. And of course, every gospel account tells us the account of Jesus dying for us. And it was that He was offering His life as a sacrifice. So the whole tabernacle becomes a great picture of our need for God and His provision that was foretelling of the ultimate provision that we would have through Jesus. That's the kind of big picture of the tabernacle there.
0: Does that kind of clear things up for you, Ricardo?
2: Yes, that is great. Great. That makes a lot of sense. A lot of sense.
0: Awesome. All right. Well, thank you for calling in today to Pastor's Perspective at 888-564-6173. To Apple Valley we go. The valley of one apple. One apple in the whole valley. That's just crazy. Armando, welcome to Pastor's Perspective. Thanks for downloading the K-Wave app, and thank you for calling us at 888-564-6173.
4: Thank you, Pastor. Hello, how are you guys?
0: Good, thank you.
4: I've been a Christian for some time. Well, at least I thought I was. I was invited to Twin Peaks at a retreat over there with Papa Chuck was still alive. And, man, I came back as a new person.
1: Well, that's great.
4: I thought, because my mom used to take, when we were kids, she used to take us to Christian school, Christian church and all that. I thought, and I always said I was Christian, but on this retreat right there at Twin Peaks one day, the Lord got a hold of me and changed my life.
1: Mm-hmm.
4: 180 degrees, and I got home. And I was like a whole new person, and my wife at that time was like, "What's going on? What happened? What did they do to you?" Like, what do you mean? You're like, "Yeah, well, now you're saying we gotta get rid of this CDs and DVDs and this movies." And I said, "Yeah, I'm a new person, baby." now I praise God and I thank Him for everything, because He really touched my life right there and changed me, and I'm really grateful, and I'm happy that I was able to go to Papa Chuck Smith Church a couple of times, a few times with Brian Broderson too. And now I live over here in the high desert with my new family, and we just started going to church. I started taking my new adopted kids with my new wife, and we're walking with the Lord, and I'm so happy and so blessed.
1: Well, great. That's a great story. We're glad to hear it.
0: Mm-hmm.
4: And I do have this question that even though I kind of think I do know the answer, I just would like to hear it from a pastor, because I always have this, it seems more like a discussion than anything with mm-hmm. me and my wife. When we talk about, she talks about Homo sapiens, this and that, and that we come from, or such and so, such and looks like a Homo sapien. And then I tell her, well, that's only, we believe in the Big Bang, but we're Christians. We don't believe in that. And we came from Adam and Eve, and I don't think that we came from a monkey. I mean, and then I tell her too, I'm like, you really know somebody that has a picture of a monkey in their living room and say, that's my great, great, or my first, you know, my first mother or father? And she cracks up with me, and I'm like, we don't come from monkeys.
0: So should Christians believe in evolution at all? Brian, what do you say to Armando?
1: I'm just still cracking up about his conversation with his wife. A picture of the monkey on the wall. Let's just say this. There are Christians who believe in evolution. Now, there's two different ways to think of evolution. There's what's called macro evolution, and there's micro. So most Christians who know a little bit about this would say, well, we believe in micro evolution, meaning that there are small changes within a species. Macro evolution basically means that everything came from nothing. You know, it's all just through natural processes. And then there are some people that are what they call theistic evolutionists. They believe in God, but then they also believe, not that everything came from nothing, because of course they believe in God, but they believe all of the stuff about, you know, billions of years and so forth. And should a Christian believe in evolution? Now, I don't think that the Bible teaches evolution at all. I don't think you can support from Scripture the ideas that are, you know, put forth by evolutionists in the realm of biology and things like that. And there are many, many, ironically, there are many scientists today some Christian and you know, even some not Christian who realize that, you know, this whole Darwinian thing just doesn't really add up. And there's more and more scientists saying that now than there probably has been in the past couple hundred years. So, you can be a Christian and believe in evolution, but I don't think you should, if you want to have a real, you know, clear understanding of how things came about.
0: Phil, what do you say?
3: Yeah, I mean, I agree. I think, like, as a, you know, when I'm like, somebody comes up to me at church or somewhere and is like, oh, I'm a new Christian, but I still believe in evolution. It's not a, oopsies, my mic is falling. It's not a thing that I'm like fighting for. Like, how could you believe that? How dare you? Like, I don't connect that idea to like their Christianity. I think, like, if you spend time in the Word of God and in community and fellowship with the Lord, you're probably going to end up leaning towards, hey, hold on. If God is half of what they say in the Bible, and he's all of what they say, by the way, and what he says, but if he was even a little bit of what he says, then the concept of evolution kind of becomes like so small. You know, the idea of like random happenstance just loses its value when you see a sovereign, all-powerful, eternal God. Now, something I think is always worth pointing out to people is that, like, we all believe in a certain element of evolution within species. Our biggest issue is that Darwinian evolution, as Brian mentioned, that the idea of species evolving to a new species, whereas we do believe that there is evolution within species. And so sometimes that kind of helps people go, oh, okay. But I'm with you, Brian. I think, like, man, the longer you're a Christian, it's just hard to – that takes more faith than to believe in the all-powerful sovereign God.
1: Yeah, I think so too. And, you know, there's, like I said, you know, there are many really capable scientists. I mentioned at the beginning of the program reading the book, John Lennox's autobiography. John is a world-class mathematician, Oxford mathematician, professor, you know, two or three PhDs in different scientific disciplines. And he doesn't believe in evolution at all. He believes in the biblical account. And he probably believes more in like an older earth, but, you know, regardless, he believes that God created. And then Somebody that I think is just absolutely amazing these days is James Tour. James Tour is one of the foremost chemists in the whole world. And, man, he is just such a solid Bible guy. It's amazing. And he's really, you know, kind of goes toe-to-toe with anybody who wants to sort of bring up, you know, evolutionary processes and that. He's gonna go toe-to-toe with them, and they're going to lose because this guy is one of the smartest guys in the world. So, anyway, I'm not a scientist at all, and but, you know, I look at guys like that and I think, well, you know, these guys know their stuff and they're confident in their position. And I'm confident with that. But I am a Bible guy and I know what the Bible says. And if you just, you know, take scripture and read it at face value, which I think generally that is what you should do, you're not going to see evolution in the process there. So.
0: Armando, thank you for your phone call today on Pastor's Perspective at 888-564-6173. Let's go to Virginia. Well, her name is Virginia. She's in Miami, Florida, and watching us on YouTube. Hey, Virginia, welcome to Pastor's Perspective. Thanks for calling 888-564-6173.
5: Hello, Pastors. I love the show. I try to catch it as often as I can.
1: Well, that's amazing. Great.
0: How did you find out about us in Florida?
5: YouTube, you know. I don't know how I found out about you originally. I think somebody told me, but yeah, YouTube, I've always watched it on YouTube.
1: Great. That's great. Good to know.
5: So my question is, I have a lady in my group whose daughter is has some kind of addiction to some substance. I don't know exactly what. And she's been wrestling with this young lady for many, many years. Mm. And recently she borrowed the car, her mother's car, the woman in my group, and she has not returned it for, it. I just now realized, 7 days.
0: Wow.
5: Today. And so I was recommending to her that she call the cops and report it as stolen or missing child or whatever, you know, however the process would be on that. And, you know, try this tough love effect, you know, trying to root. And the mom says, no, she wants to wait, see if she's trying to call her. She's been not answer. She doesn't answer her text. She doesn't answer her phone calls.
0: So how do we even know she's alive?
5: Yeah, well, you know, she does have a locator on her. She does know where she is. Mm. So, I mean, well, you know, that doesn't mean that she's alive, but so, you know, like, I don't know when, I mean, like, I'm just wondering, when do you use the tough love and when do you do the, you know, waiting patient, which that's not my personality. Of course, you know, we're supposed to have that patience as our gift to spirit, you know, through the spirit. But anyway, I'm just wondering what your perspective is on that.
0: Phil, what say you?
3: Well, Virginia, I think whenever you say, gosh, I'm not really good at that patience thing, I'd probably lean into that a little more than when you ask, like, when is tough love versus patience? If you already know yourself, which is really good that you do, it's great to know that. And then to be like, okay, I tend to lean a little bit harsher. Maybe I should lean in a little bit more. But let me pull back a little bit on the whole thing. I'm also a really big believer in the fact that when it's not, like, God gives us grace when it's our situation and our thing. And when it's not, we can all sit on a radio show and discuss your friend's problem. And so it becomes like an issue for us. And none of us right now have grace for her situation. And so I would say, you know, your role is to be praying for your friend that the Lord would just give her the grace to do what she's supposed to do. I think all love is tough love. It's tough to love. It's hard.
5: Yeah.
3: It's costly. It requires vulnerability. It requires, as Jesus showed us, it requires being willing to be taken advantage of sometimes. All love is tough love. So I would say, you know, we have to pray and believe that God gives us the grace that we need in our difficult moments. And when it's not ours, then we really got to pray for our friends or family when it is theirs. And then besides that, lean into what you're comfortable. Like if you know one thing about yourself, then maybe say, I need to give a little bit more to the other side, because I tend to, if I know I'm impatient, then I'm like, okay, Lord, help me to be more patient, because I know my tendencies, my proclivities. So I hope that helps.
0: Does it, Virginia?
5: Yeah. Yes, it's good perspective. Thank you.
0: All right. Brian, anything to add?
1: Nope, that was great.
0: Yep. Thanks for calling us today on Pastor's Perspective at 888-564-6173. Let's see how many more calls we can get to before the show ends at 4. Here's Danny in Riverside listening on K-Wave 107.9. Hey, Danny. Thanks for calling 888-564-6173.
6: Hello, hello.
0: Hello, hello.
6: Can you hear me?
0: Yes.
6: Well, my question is, what is Mary's lineage in the Bible? I'm trying to find it. I know that Joseph is, his lineage, but he's not Jesus' dad. So what is Mary's?
1: That's a good question, Danny. There's two genealogies in the New Testament. There's one in Matthew and there's one in Luke. And most Bible scholars believe that Matthew's genealogy is traced to Joseph. It's pretty clear as you read it.
7: Yeah.
1: Luke is the lineage of Mary. And so the father, although Mary's not mentioned, Joseph is the so the father-in-law of Joseph would be Heli. And we know that these are two different lines, because when you get just right back to David, Matthew takes us through Solomon to David, and Luke takes us from Nathan to David. And so even though some people say, oh, no, they're the same genealogy, they're just, different names, but there's different theories about it. I think the best, and it seems to me the most obvious, that it's Mary's genealogy in Luke's gospel. And, of course, in Luke's gospel, you have more from Mary than in any other gospel. And so I think that that's significant as well.
6: Okay, Doug, I got one other question.
1: Okay.
6: In the order of Melchizedek, is that even alive today, or was that just with Jesus?
1: I believe Jesus,
6: it was with Jesus, but
1: Jesus alone is the, he is the priest according to the order of Melchizedek. There are no other priests. Because to qualify, you have to have an endless life. Jesus is the one who has that.
0: All right, Danny, thank you for your questions today on Pastor's Perspective. And now we'll go to La Mirada. Here is Lupe. Welcome to Pastor's Perspective, Lupe.
8: Hi. Can you hear me?
0: Yeah, loud and clear.
8: Okay, yes. Okay, so like I explained the person before you, I've been married for 33 years. And the first 7 years, when I was single, I lived with my mom, single mom. And I left my mom and I moved to a different city. And then I had to come back like every weekend to see my mom, because she was living alone in a little room. After I left, my brother married and my sister got married almost at the same time that I got married. So she stayed alone. And it was very hard for me coming back and forth every weekend. So we moved back to the city where I used to live with her, and we buy a house. And I took my mom with me, and she's been living with me for 25 years in my marriage. But she don't respect my husband. And I told her to respect my husband, and she told me that she don't have to, because he's nobody. He's a piece of, that works. She's a Christian lady. She go church and she teach and everything. But when she came home, I told her, you have to respect my husband. So all these 25 years, for three times, she left the house, because I told her that she had to respect my house and my husband and myself and my son, and she preferred to leave. And then, like a year after, she called me back and she said, I can't do it by myself. Can I go back? So, and I take her back because I love my mom and I don't want to leave her room. But I am tired.
0: Mm.
8: My husband, he told me to, your mom, but, you know, it's very sad that she don't change. And
0: yeah.
8: I don't know what to say anymore to him. And I don't want to leave my mom alone, too, at the same time. But it's very hard.
0: And it's been like this the entire 25 years that she's lived with you guys. It wasn't like something that just started recently?
8: It was the first time it was a little bit. The second time it was getting, you know, a little bit worse. And then at this time, my mom is 72 right now, and it's getting a little bit like, I understand she's getting a little bit old, and I try to work it out with her, but it's not about, like, you know, like, I just want to get home and be happy, and we just buy a house, and I told her, you know, we're not moving anymore, we're having a home forever, and she told me, you're stupid, your husband is not good for nothing.
0: Wow.
8: You're not going to be making that payment, and she's so...
0: Wow. So your question is, how do you deal with mom when she doesn't want to respect your husband? Brian, what do you say to Lupe?
1: Well, Lupe, that this is hard, obviously, and you're very emotional over it, and understandably. And I do think that, you know, there is a place. It sounds like, just especially the last few things you said there, it sounds like your mom is very good at manipulating. She's very good at controlling the situation by, you know, kind of calling names and throwing a fit and all of that sort of thing to get her way. And then everybody cooperates, and then you kind of just have to exist in that world where she's sort of in control. And, you know, the Bible says that a man or a woman, they leave their parents and they cling to their spouse. And so your obligation is first to your marriage, to your husband. And I think unless your mother can, you know, get to a point where she's able to be kind and your husband is able to believe that that's the way she is going to be and then have a change of mind, I think you just have to, and this is just my opinion, I think you just have to follow through with your commitment in your marriage, your new home. This is what you guys are doing. And you have to just sort of, you know, not be controlled by your mother.
0: Mm-hmm. Phil? Got about 90 seconds.
3: Yeah, just agree. Maybe I can spend a little bit of it to pray for Lupe. But yeah, I just agree with Brian on that. And your mom should not be putting you in that situation. I mean, she just shouldn't. If you guys are in a church, it'd be so great if you got together with your pastor or somebody else trusted there. There needs to be some like kind of conversation that happens among you two with someone, because that's a really unacceptable approach that she's taking. It's not her place to do that. So, yeah, maybe I could just offer a quick prayer for Lupe.
0: Yeah.
3: Yeah, Lord, just want to pray for Lupe and that you would just bring grace over her. Open up doors, Lord, maybe for mediation and counsel and help. Lord, please, please, please, in Jesus' name, change her mother's approach and her heart and her attitude and the whole thing, Lord, not just her behavior, but her heart behind this, and bring peace to Lupe and to her home, Lord, in Jesus' name, amen.
0: Amen. And if everybody watching and listening can be praying for Lupe, too. Thank you for calling us today.
8: Thank you.
0: All right. Brian, did you have another thought?
1: Just, you know, these are just such difficult things. And, I mean, you know, this is the broken world we live in, and especially as she says, her mother, you know, goes to church and sounds like she'd been a Sunday school teacher and all of this stuff. But the sad thing is that, you know, she hasn't really developed in her character because we're supposed to be being made more like Jesus as time goes on. And, you know, none of the things she's doing is Jesus-like at all. So,
0: yeah.
1: But it's sad.
0: It is. All right. That is all the time we have on today's episode of Pastor's Perspective. If you missed any part of it or just want to watch it again or share it with your friends, it'll be archived on Facebook, YouTube, Apple Podcasts, Spotify, and a few other places, I understand, as well. And we'll be back tomorrow. So if you didn't get on today, try calling tomorrow. We open up the phone lines about seven minutes before 3 o'clock. For Pastor Brian Broderson and Pastor Phil Metzger, I'm Brian Perez. Thank you so much for watching and listening to Pastor's Perspective. Good. God bless and good night.

0: 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I'm Phil Ross, and currently on Haven Today, David Wolin is sharing a series called Hope When Life Hurts. And yesterday's Haven Today program drew a great response as David shared part one of his conversation with Johnny Erickson Tada. And if you were with us yesterday and heard yesterday's program, you know how good it was. And today, more good things to come as David Wolin continues his conversation with Johnny Erickson Tada. Great stuff to come. So keep it right here on K-Wave for more of the great story. It's really all about Jesus. Next on Haven Today with David Hope Wolin, right here.
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4: Everywhere you look, AI keeps showing up. People are using it in all kinds of surprising ways, often with a positive outcome. But increasingly, people are turning to AI chatbots to help them in ways that have experts deeply concerned.

0: Counseling is one field in which specialized chatbots are displacing trained professionals who have spent years looking people in the eye, showing concern human to human. These are the things that chatbots can't do. They can't feel anything. But it's not only a falling clientele that has experts worried. They say chatbots often give poor advice. This trend is not only in the world of secular psychology, but also in the Christian counseling world. But there's great wisdom in holding fast to how the Lord intends us to be comforted through life's toughest days. We do this as believers, supporting one another, holding fast to God's word, and keeping our eyes fixed on Jesus. Welcome to Haven today. I'm David Wolin, sharing the great story that's all about Jesus. We're in a series called Hope When Life Hurts. I've actually been looking forward to this series because it's a chance to testify to the goodness of God and His sufficiency for every day of our lives, even the hardest ones. And to help us do that, we're sharing some testimonies. Tomorrow we'll hear from my predecessor at Haven, Charles Morris. After that, we'll hear another kind of testimony, the witness of Job from the Old Testament. But today, we'll share part two of a conversation that began yesterday with Johnny Erickson Tada. As you may already know, she's lived more than five decades in a wheelchair as a quadriplegic. And the Lord has given her an amazing ministry and a remarkably joyful countenance. This is something for which Johnny is known. And yet, as she'll share today, just getting out of bed to face another day is a two-hour process she dreads. And so she reaches out to her Savior for what she needs to face another day in the wheelchair.
1: Lord Jesus, I hold fast to your word. You are my anchor, and so I'm going to anchor myself in your word. And you tell me in Philippians that I can do all things through you. So I know you will show up. And Titus chapter 2 tells me that by the grace of God, I can say no to my selfish wishes and wants. And I can say yes to your grace and live a godly life in this present age. That's the way I want to live today, Jesus.
0: And that's the way I want to live. How about you? There's only one way to do this, and it's to hold fast to Jesus through His Word, which is precisely what Johnny's book of devotionals helps us do. It's called Keeping Faith When Life Hurts. This is an amazing resource for your own walk with Jesus, but it's a great gift as well. And we have it here at Haven. It's our way of saying thank you for your gift of support, because we depend on friends like you to keep this ministry on the airwaves of North America. So would you stand with us today through a gift? You can do that by phone at 800-65-HAVEN. 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And now reminding us who our Savior truly is, here's City of Light and Jesus Strong and Kind. Jesus.

0: This is Haven Today. I'm David Wolin, and back with us again today, Johnny Erickson Tada. Good to be with you, Johnny.
1: Always good to be with you, David.
0: So we've had the opportunity in my relatively short time at Haven, at least compared to my predecessors. I mean, this is a job that people stay in for decades. So I've got a long way to go yet here. But Johnny, do you know, 2.5 years ago, you were my very first interview. We got together with Charles Morris at Ambassador.
1: Oh, come on. Was I?
0: Yep. You were the very first one. I was nervous as all get out and trying not to look like it, thinking I'm going to stumble all over myself talking into this microphone with Johnny. And you were as kind and gracious as you could be, just encouraging us and pointing us to the Lord Jesus. And I forgot all about the microphone. And it's happened again today. So I do thank you for your kindness and joining up together with us over the years.
1: Absolutely. And David, you've become a good friend in this ministry, and I'm sure that many of our listeners consider you their friend, and how familiar your voice is, and steady and calm and always focused on the Lord Jesus Christ. That's a good thing. You're a friend to many.
0: Well, we have to cling to Jesus, and it's His grace when we encounter moments in life that really require that of us. It doesn't feel like a grace at a time. No discipline does, as the scriptures remind us, but our Father he knows what He's doing when He is strengthening us through hardship and trial. And, you know, sometimes it looks on the outside like we've really got it all together. I know, Johnny, you've encountered that over the years a number of times. You have a lot of admirers out there. I know you're kind of used to that at this point, but you have a joy that flows from you. It would appear, although its source is not really Johnny. And you're quick to point that out. But in your book, Keeping Faith When Life Hurts, you tell a story early on about a woman who approached you at a conference. And I'll just read to you what she said, but then you could tell us the rest of the story. She came up to you and said, "Oh, Johnny, you always look so together, so happy in your wheelchair. I wish I had your joy. How do you do it?" So you told me that story sticks with you.
1: I remember.
0: Tell us how you answered that.
1: Well, she was looking into the mirror, and of course she caught my reflection in the mirror. She was just tapping her lipstick, and she turned to me and asked me that question. "You're always so joyful. I wish I had your kind of joy." And I said to her, "Ma'am, thank you so much, but may I tell you how I woke up this morning?" I woke up this morning hating this paralysis. I felt like crumbling and collapsing under the pressure of one more day of going through a two-hour routine that never varies. People exercising me, my friend giving me a bed bath, my friend putting a corset on, binders and leg bags and Velcro strips, and sitting me in a wheelchair and helping me to breathe, nebulizing chest compression therapy. I mean, I went on and on, and I said, "Ma'am, I woke up this morning saying, Jesus, I can't believe you're asking me to do this again. I'm so tired of paralysis. I can't do it. But for some reason, you think I can. And so I'm not going to trust my feelings. But I'm going to say, I can't do it, but I can do all things through you, Jesus. As you strengthen me, please give me strength for these women today. Please." And she looked at me as though that was an abnormal or an unusual occurrence, that I just had a bad morning. No, I did not have a bad morning. That literally is the way it is every day. And so my first goal in life, as soon as my eyes wake up in the morning and I'm facing a hard day, I got to get myself happy in Jesus. I just have to get myself happy, because the Christian life is a series of tough choices. Growth in Jesus doesn't merely happen. I know Christians, you know, people who find it difficult to live with drive and purpose. They struggle to live intentionally. You know, you shift your life into neutral and you coast through life as though it were a parade that just keeps going on and on.
0: Yeah.
1: And I can't do that. Like I said, the Christian life is a series of choices, and so I've got to make that tough choice every morning. I cannot do this. But Lord Jesus, I hold fast to your word. You are my anchor. The book of Hebrews calls you my anchor.
0: Yeah.
1: And so I'm going to anchor myself in your word. And you tell me in Philippians that I can do all things through you. So I know you will show up. And Titus chapter 2 tells me that by the grace of God, I can say no to my selfish wishes and wants. And I can say yes to your grace and live a godly life in this present age. That's the way I want to live today, Jesus.
0: Mm-hmm.
1: And honestly, David, that is my life. Every day it's a battle.
0: Yeah.
1: When I sit up in that wheelchair, the fight begins against the world, the flesh, and the devil.
0: Mm-hmm.
1: Am I tired? Yes, in the flesh. Do I get weary? Of course I do. But even Jesus had to choose obedience. It says in Hebrews chapter 5, he underwent suffering fully to experience and embrace what it meant like for us to struggle in the flesh.
0: That's right.
1: And just as the Holy Spirit helped Jesus obey, the Holy Spirit helps me obey, helps us all obey. But it's a fight. We have to live with our spiritual antennae up. Always, always taking in the signals. What is God's word saying to me right now? So I want to live a life worthy of the Lord, as it says in Colossians.
0: Yeah.
1: I want to live a life that pleases him in every way, bearing fruit in every good work. I want to grow in the knowledge of God, as it says in Colossians. And I hope I don't sound like one of these people that just spout off scriptures. David,
0: I was going to say Jesus, it's just flowing out of you. This is you're just sharing your meal with us, you know, food and drink. We need this.
1: Well, real quickly, and it was in John chapter 6. You probably know it better than I do. Jesus says, my words are food and they are drink, because he told his disciples to eat my flesh, drink my blood. And of course, it's a gross analogy, but I think that Christ wanted to get home. He wanted to push the point with his disciples. This is how intimate you must be with me.
0: Yes.
1: You must be this close to me. Our union, our union in me means you live on my energy. You are the branch that stays connected to the vine.
0: That's right.
1: You're not a cell phone that can disconnect with me and then go get some spiritual charge.
0: That's right.
1: And once you're fully charged, then you can get back into life. No, you must always abide in me.
0: Yes.
1: Stay in me. And then Jesus says this eerie thing in Matthew chapter 10. He says, he who endures to the end shall be saved.
0: Mm-hmm.
1: And I think God gives us that. That little, oh my goodness, this is how critical it is. This is how high the cosmic stakes are.
0: Yeah.
1: They are. And we have to endure, persevere, run the race with perseverance.
0: That's right. That's right.
1: I haven't sounded like a...
0: No, you're connecting all these dots that are so precious to me. You're quoting some of my favorite passages too. John chapter 6, for me, was a turning point, actually. I remember, this is many years ago, but I remember being very bothered by it. I mean, you said that this analogy is gross. But of course, Jesus wouldn't actually concede that. And that was partly what I was grappling with. And I watched him. There's three times the followers, which are the leftovers of the crowds to whom he multiplied bread and fish the day before, you know, come and follow him to the other side of the lake because they want more. And Jesus won't give it to them this time. And then he speaks this, you must eat my flesh, drink my blood. And then they go back and forth three times and he keeps sort of like doubling down. And it gets really even more intense. And he just won't concede that it's a metaphor. Even at the very end, they walk away. Like this is the point at which the crowds walk away. This is when Jesus gets canceled, right? By everybody but his disciples. And I thought, why wouldn't you just concede that? Jesus, why would you not just say, look, I'm not speaking literally. But and then here's, I think, where the Lord finally brought me. What if there's a literalness that's even bigger than the literal way that we read it? What if our lives actually need Jesus more than our bodies actually need to chew food and drink it to be hydrated?
1: Ooh.
0: What if real life is actually bigger and better than that, and we just can't see it?
1: We can't see it.
0: So we think, Jesus, why don't you just concede that you're not being literal? But in fact, it's so much deeper. He can't help us to get there any other way than to leave us in the tension of it.
1: Bingo. You've hit the nail on the head once again, David, because our eyes are still, you know, we see men as trees walking. We don't quite see the clarity of the spiritual world. And yet the rooms that we are in right now are probably populated with so many unseen beings, and I'm not including only angels but demons. I mean, we are surrounded. We swim in a spiritual world that we cannot see. And I think that's why our adversary tries to entice us with the physical world, with the is to be assumed as a physical concrete world. But the real concrete world is the world we cannot see. You've given me new, fresh insight into that particular scripture in John 6, because I long to be able to see. Let me see your face, Jesus. I think that's the groaning of all of us. The more intimate I become with him, I want to see him. And so that metaphor pushes us to have the view of, what is it, 2 Corinthians chapter 4, verse 8, I think it's 18, where it says, set your eyes not on things which are seen, but which are unseen, because things which are seen are only temporary, but things which are unseen are eternal. Can we live that way?
0: Not on our own. We need Jesus, and we need the things push us into him more deeply, which usually take the form of hardship, suffering, and trials, which is part of the way that the Lord redeems, even using the hard and dark things of this fallen world to actually draw us and bring us nearer to the heart of Christ. And he proves himself faithful every time. And you've been writing extensively about this all these years. There are so many other devotions in your book, Keeping Faith When Life Hurts. We've just kind of scratched the surface. But Johnny, with the time that we have left today, I'm wondering if there is anything that for you is top of mind when we talk about God's purpose, sovereign purpose in the things that we face, when the day comes, when it crosses over from just being normal, irritating, normal, hard, normal frustrations. And maybe it's the straw that breaks the camel's back for us. Maybe it's more like a grand piano. Those things happen and they fall on us and they befall us. And we think, this is it. Like, how could a good God bring me to this point and ask me to endure this? We have people listening today that are feeling that if they haven't thought it out loud. Where does your heart go when you get the chance to speak to that person?
1: Well, when people question the goodness of God, and sometimes I have questioned God's goodness when I travel abroad and I have seen the worst of suffering come upon a child with a disability. Yeah. When I wonder where the goodness is, I look to the cross, because the cross became the highest possible good for all of us humans. The cross not only brought salvation, it proved that there is meaning in suffering. And if God could bring about salvation through the most heinous, darkest act ever committed in history, then suffering can have purposes far beyond what we presently see. And that's where I go, to the cross. The cross to me is like the Mount Everest of God's mercy. It's so displayed the goodness of God against stiff-necked, stubborn rebels. And I'm including all of us dog nasty sinners. Yes, even you listening. We're all dog nasty sinners. But how good of God to give us the cross and Jesus so that we might know that one day the suffering will be behind us and we shall be with the Lord forever. And what good thoughts there are.
0: Yeah, and it does strike me that amid everything else that we see on display there on the cross of Christ is preserved for us this side conversation to the thief on the cross next to him. And being crucified there next to the Lord of heaven and earth, his suffering terrible, but nothing like that of Jesus. Yet Jesus could look to him in that moment of most extreme suffering and darkness and say, just a little longer.
1: Just a little longer.
0: Today you'll be with me in paradise. For us, even in the darkest moments where Christ meets us, having been through his own darkest moments, he says, look ahead. There is something beyond this that far outweighs it all.
1: Oh, your words, just a little longer, speak to me so powerfully right now in this wheelchair, and my hip hurts like crazy, and my lungs are hurting, and just to think, a little longer, hold on, Johnny, just a little bit longer. Oh, and what a
0: hold
1: day
0: on,
1: of glory
0: John.
1: That will be when it's all behind us. We look at earth in the rearview mirror, and sorrow and sighing shall flee away. He shall crown us with everlasting joy, and those who enter Zion will do so with great singing and great hallelujahs. I can't wait.
0: Well, so for you, for me today, for those who are listening, we look to Christ, even if all we can do is just turn our heads on the cross that we've been called to bear, to look again at Jesus who's next to us. And let's hear him say it again, just a little longer. Just a little longer. Johnny, just a little longer, sister. One day we'll be together in paradise.
1: Oh, and all of us who are listening, all my friends, all your friends listening, what a grand reunion that will be. And the best thing is that it won't be the day of Johnny or the day of David. It'll be the day of Christ, his crowning, his glory day.
0: Amen.
1: And we, it says, we will crush Satan under our feet. Isn't that wonderful that we will help him do that? And I just can't wait to see him judge fallen angels and be crowned and his name vindicated and the new heavens, a new earth, and an earth, a new earth. Yeah, a new earth. It's going to have all the earthiness that you can imagine. It's going to have it'll be a perfect place where all of the things that I hope I might one day do, like ride horses and swim in streams and mow a lawn and rake leaves. And I think all that's going to happen again. My hands will work and will be busy, but yet perfectly at rest. All at once will be so active, yet so serene. Ah, it's just a joy to think about.
0: Well, it's a joy to think about it with you, Johnny. Thank you for being with us today. This was a lovely conversation, and it was a blessing to me. Parts of the conversation a surprise, but all of it a blessing. Thank you.
1: Thank you too, David. Thank you so much. Just a little while. Just a little longer.
0: Just a little longer. Amen. This is Haven Today. I'm David Wolin. We don't have a lot of time left, but I do want you to know this ministry, which broadcasts on hundreds of radio stations around North America, is entirely listener supported, and it takes significant resources to keep the kind of witness to Christ that you heard today on the airwaves. 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It's called Keeping Faith When Life Hurts. 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I'm David Wolin. Won't you come back again next time? We'll be keeping it all about Jesus. It's the great story here on Haven Today.
2: 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Good afternoon. I'm Phil Ross. I'm so glad you're here. And, you know, another thing that you're going to be glad about is being here and listening on K-Wave, because, you know what, we've got some tickets. Not right now, but we're giving away tickets to see Lauren Daigle perform at the Pacific Amphitheater. Yeah, That's right. We're giving away tickets for you to go see Lauren Daigle at the Pacific Amphitheater. So keep listening here for your chances to win. It's going to be a great show. And, of course, you know, Lauren Daigle's music. We're happy to be playing her again on weekends here on K-Wave because we have music on K-Wave at 107.9 on the weekends. And so be listening here for your chances to win. And more great things to come coming up next here on K-Wave. It's Tuesday, so that means that Bill Welch is in the studio today for Refuge Radio Live, and he's brought a very special guest you're going to love to hear about, and as they have a wonderful conversation, so keep it right here on K-Wave for today's edition of Refuge Radio, the Bible teaching ministry of Refuge Calvary Chapel in Huntington Beach. Keep it right here.
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0: begin. Well, good evening. Almost evening here in Southern California, technically, but welcome to Refuge Radio. This is Pastor Bill Welsh from Refuge Calvary Chapel in Huntington Beach. And I'm so excited to be with you here as maybe you're driving home, maybe you're driving to work to replace the people that are driving home. But thank you for having your radio tuned to this station. Don't change it because you're going to love this this version or this episode of Refuge Radio. I have a good friend in studio with me, a young man that in what, almost a year, right?
1: Yeah.
0: Yeah, we've just become friends, and I just love this brother. His name is George Dennehy. And hi, George.
2: Evening, Bill.
0: And welcome back to Refuge Radio.
2: Thank you.
0: And we both were driving around today thinking it can't have been a year, but it has been. It was last summer. You came in for our Resonance concert series.
2: Yeah.
0: Yeah, and welcome back. You might have been, last year, were you the first artist that we had? So that could have been.
2: I think it was.
0: Yeah.
2: A little over a year ago now.
0: Yeah, June. Yeah. Well, excited to have you. And that's going to be tomorrow night at Refuge. So please, if you are in driving distance to Refuge Calvary Chapel in Huntington Beach, we're right across the street from the Bella Terra Shopping Center, which is right up by the 405 freeway at Beach Boulevard. And we're directly across not Beach Boulevard, but Edinger. So come and join us. We're going to have an amazing night of worship and music from George and a Bible study where there will be an invitation to receive Jesus Christ. So bring your family, bring your friends. That starts at 6:30 p.m., but on site at 5:30, there's a food truck and you can buy tacos and other stuff for dinner. So you don't have to go home. Look, you didn't want to cook dinner tomorrow night on a hot summer evening. So come and find some shade under the umbrellas that we put up and bring a folding chair if you want to, or a blanket. You can sprawl out on the grass on our big lawn in front. And you'll love the music that you're going to hear that night. And I do also, and I'm going to save this announcement to after we've talked a little bit with George. But, George, we got acquainted, and I'm trying to remember who put us together. It could have been Troy Warner at Calvary.

0: Chapel back in Virginia.
1: Yeah.
0: But I want to ask you to tell everybody, you know, a version, maybe a little bit abbreviated with the time limits that we have, but tell everybody your story, where you came from, where you were born, and what happened early on in your life.
1: Yeah, yeah, absolutely. The a little about me, the short version is that I was born in Romania in 1994, and I was born without arms, and that was a big kind of negative thing.
0: Sure.
1: with that country and with my birth family. So straight from birth, I was given up to an orphanage, and I was neglected and abandoned and malnourished and really not taken care of the way that a baby should. And it was the first 2 years of my life I was there in that orphanage until I was adopted at the age of two by a loving family here in the States, and grew up in a very loving home. And my parents had three children of their own, and they adopted myself and then nine other kids from five other countries.
0: You adopted nine?
1: Yeah, yeah, 10, wow. 13 kids total in my family.
0: Wow.
1: And yeah, just one very big, unique family with different differences and disabilities and stories and just God bringing all these children together in one family.
0: And God just set their heart on helping disadvantaged kids.
1: Yeah.
0: Wow.
1: Yeah.
0: And you were the first?
1: And I was the first.
0: Wow.
1: I was the first. And I let them know that too. Anytime my siblings got on my nerves, I let them know that I was the first one adopted and I worked. So they owe it to me. Basically.
0: Yeah.
1: That's why it was my joke that kind of went on. But
0: how was it growing up without arms? I mean, obviously the disability of that, but how did it hit you? How did you deal with that?
1: Yeah, you know, it was challenging growing up just different, growing up without arms. You know, there's, at least at that point, there wasn't a book or YouTube video tutorial of how to do things with no arms. So I really had to learn how to navigate this life on my own. And, you know, my natural inclination as a child was to want help with everything. You know, I thought that I wasn't capable. I thought that I couldn't do anything. And I repeated the words, "I can't," over and over again. But I'm so thankful to have had the parents that I had who really pushed me and believed in me. And they didn't have all the answers, but they just knew that if God created me like this, then surely God would sustain me.
0: Yeah.
1: Surely he would make a way.
0: Yeah. And are you still learning to do things that surprise people?
1: Oh, yeah.
0: I'm still
1: learning how to do things all the time that even surprise me. You know, I'm married and have two boys who are 12 and 4, and learning how to care for them in their own ages has been a thing that I've been learning now even too. Taking care of and caring for a toddler and caring for an almost teenager. It's a whole new chapter.
0: Yeah. And when did you? How old were you when you started to learn the guitar, or how were you drawn to the guitar?
1: Yeah. So I started to learn music at the age of six or seven, and the cello was actually my first instrument. So I started playing classical music and took lessons locally from a teacher who went to our church, and it was really my parents who pushed me to do that.
0: Wow.
1: They could kind of see a musical gift in me from a very young age, and they really helped discover that in me, and I really grew to love it very quickly.
0: And, you know, you can, talking to our listeners, you can look up George's name on YouTube, and you have an Instagram site too and everything. Tell them how to spell your last name. George is spelled like George Washington.
1: That's right. Yep, and then Dennehy is Dennehy.
0: Okay, and I actually spelled it wrong, and I still found your YouTube videos.
1: You can, yep.
0: Yeah, so... you got to look him up, I think it was last night was the first time I had actually seen you playing the cello. I think I had forgotten about that. But then you moved on from cello to
1: guitar.
0: To guitar.
1: Yeah, yeah. At some point in my teenage years, you know, the middle school and high school were very challenging years for me. I had a hard time fitting in. I was bullied and picked on, and just didn't feel like I had a place in this world, and really struggled with my identity. And part of that discovery and trying to fit in, I learned guitar because I wanted to impress the other kids and wanted to learn something that was
0: cool. And it's impressive. It's really impressive. You know, you have an instrument that was designed to be held on the lap and, you know, your arms reaching out in different directions. I learned when I was 13 and I had the advantage of arms and hands. But I don't know if you've already told our listeners, how do you play the guitar?
1: Right. So I play the guitar with the guitar laying on the floor, on a mat, on a good mat, and I sit on a chair and hold the pick, or I do picking with my left foot and left toes, and then I do the chords with my right foot. And it's all in standard tuning, so anybody could grab my guitar and play it as well. There's no special way about it for me.
0: Yeah.
1: And I just really grew to fall in love with the guitar and express myself through music and singing and writing.
0: And it really is impressive. And I'm not just saying this. When I watched you play last year, and I've been playing, like I said, guitar, for a lot of years. I don't want to totally give away my age, although I have before. But I was 13 years old when I started. And watching you play makes me want to go home and practice more. Because you really are skilled at what you do, and God gave you grace, He gave you skill, He inspired you, and your songs are wonderful. You're an exceptional songwriter too. Are you working on a handful of songs now? Even
1: I am. I've been writing a little bit more as I'm kind of leading worship at a church back home, and as I travel around, and really trying to write more songs that I could share with groups of people.
0: And your message that obviously it comes through, even if you don't go into sharing it, so to speak, you're demonstrating a life with not nearly as many. We all have limitations in our life, but you're demonstrating that you can conquer limitations, and you can even work with them and live with them. But you watch a group of people. Hearing and seeing you for the first time, and you can just see they're just touched, they're moved, and they're amazed at what you're doing. And so what's in the rest of the summer looking like for you? Where else are you going to be?
1: Yeah, the rest of the summer have a couple of dates coming up to speak in Virginia and in New York as well, leading into August. And I've started leading worship at a church locally in Richmond as well on weekends that I'm home, and that's been a really nice kind of constant in our lives as a family. The summer's been going, we're going really well.
0: And so you're speaking too.
1: Yes.
0: You're not just doing music now, but speaking.
1: Yeah.
0: And what's the, give us the gist of a message. What do you love to speak about?
1: Yeah. I mean, essentially what I love to bring to people and to show people is what we are talking about, is that we all have challenges. Mm-hmm. We all have obstacles, and dare I say, we all have disabilities. Mm-hmm. Just because I don't have arms doesn't make me any less disabled than you or anyone else that we come in contact with. And we're all disabled because we're all broken. We all need a savior. And when we allow Jesus to take over our lives and we surrender our will to him, then God can use us for his kingdom, use us for his glory.
0: Amen.
1: Sometimes he uses even the very thing that might be seen as a hindrance.
0: Yeah.
1: He can use that.
0: And even the kind of hindrance that it's like, just forget about that. You can't do that.
1: Yeah.
0: And you've kind of ignored some of those, you can't do that.
1: Absolutely.
0: Did you ever have people discouraging you when you started?
1: Absolutely. Yeah, I certainly have had people discouraging me in different areas in my life. And I mean, even one practical area was driving, I was a teenager. And
0: you told me that you were also a driver, that was remarkable.
1: Oh, yeah. Yeah, and I really had to prove that I could do that, because I had driver's teachers and driver's ed teachers telling me, well, probably not, you won't be able to do that. And it was certainly an obstacle in my life where I had to stand up for myself.
0: Yeah. And then did you have that moment where you had to go to the DMV and an employee from there had to go on the driving test with you?
1: So thankfully, in Virginia, where I live, in order for me to get my license, I had to go through a separate program because I was disabled.
0: Uh-huh.
1: So it was a special certification to get my license.
0: Yeah.
1: And so I thank the Lord that I had a really wonderful instructor who really believed in me. And we just put in the hours, and I did the test with her. And then it was a done deal.
0: Yeah.
1: I've been on the road ever since.
0: Well, I want to thank you for having a stubbornness about continuing to tell your story and to speak the truth of God and the love of God and the word of God. Now, the passage that I read as we were coming on the air was one that you suggested. Let me read it again, and I'm going to have you just share your heart on this. It says, brothers, this is Paul, brothers, I don't count myself to have apprehended. In other words, he says, I'm not all the way done. But one thing I do, forgetting those things which are behind and reaching forward to those things which are ahead, I press toward the goal for the prize of the upward call of God in Christ Jesus.
1: Yeah.
0: Talk about that. Why has that become such a foundation for you?
1: Yeah, this verse in Philippians has been a staple in my life. And, you know, I think when I look back at my own history, and I've been on this earth for 32 years, and I've been in an orphanage, I've been neglected, and I've been abandoned, I've been left for dead, I've been bullied and picked on and ostracized in school. And there's been a lot of pain in my life. Mm-hmm. There's been a lot of darkness, there's been a lot of brokenness and loneliness, and just a lot of things. And it could be very easy for me to focus on all that. It could be very easy for me to make excuses, to complain, to be angry at God because of all the bad things that have happened in my life. But this verse in Philippians, what Paul tells us to do is to just forget it. You know, the things that happened before, just forget it. You know, and press on towards the goal. And following Jesus means going forward.
0: Yeah.
1: And Jesus leads us forward.
0: Pressing.
1: Pressing on.
0: Yeah, that's almost like a violent word.
1: Yeah.
0: A deep determination.
1: And sometimes we have to do that. And I've certainly had to do that in my own life with mm-hmm. not having arms and being different than everybody right. else and learning how to overcome so many challenges. It's yeah. just been this constant state of pressing on no matter what.
0: Amen.
1: And I can only do that, again, and kind of go on to Philippians 4:13, through Christ who strengthens me.
0: Amen. Yeah. Are you going to share some of this tonight at the concert as well?
1: I think I will.
0: And tomorrow night over at Refuge?
1: Absolutely, yeah.
0: All right. I was hoping that you would. I was kind of assuming that you would.
1: So yeah.
0: It's great to have you with us. And let me pause right now to give out the location for tonight's concert. And I love this part about the concert tonight. Two churches in the same area of Lake Forest and Foothill Ranch area are coming together to sponsor this concert this evening. It's Calvary Chapel of Foothill Ranch is coming together with and at Grace Community Church in Lake Forest. And I'm going to give you the address. I'm going to give you a few seconds to either grab your phone and record what I'm about to say, and you'll have it that way, or grab a pen. So Calvary Chapel Foothill Ranch, together tonight with Grace Community Church in Lake Forest. And their address is 26052 Tribuco Road in Lake Forest. And the concert there is going to begin at 7 p.m. 7 p.m. So 26052 Tribuco Road, Lake Forest, or just look up online Grace Community Church in Lake Forest. And it's going to be a great evening. And I'm just so thrilled that this came together in this spot at this time. And then tomorrow night at Refuge Calvary Chapel, Huntington Beach, 7800 Edinger Avenue. We are in almost right in the middle of our summer concert series that we call Resonance. And George is going to be our musical guest tomorrow night. Starts at 6:30. And I said earlier, food truck is going to open at 5:30. And we've got amazing children's ministry for the kids inside our facility there. So bring a blanket or a chair if you want to sit down. We'll have some chairs up, but those chairs go quickly. So yeah. If you want to make sure you got a place to sit in a comfortable chair, then bring one along with you. And talk to us a little bit about how it was for you when these doors started open. I've seen a few of the opportunities you've had to sing the national anthem at, I think it was it sporting events? Or
1: yeah.
0: What are some of the other kind of high point opportunities you've had?
1: Yeah, I've been able to sing the national anthem at a Baltimore Orioles baseball mm-hmm. game. And
0: did they win?
1: They did, actually.
0: All right.
1: That it was last summer, and it was their biggest win of that season up to that point.
0: Oh, great.
1: And I've been able to sing the anthem at the U.S. Adaptive Golf U.S. Open last week. And I've spoken at the CAFO, Christian Alliance for Orphans Conference in Nashville. And just, like you said, just different doors that the Lord has opened up. And this wasn't my initial plan. You know, I was just like any other kid. The Lord saved me in high school, and mm-hmm. I wanted to go to college and study music and worship, and but the Lord put that on hold and opened up doors for me to go share this message with people.
0: Oh, amen.
1: Here I am 13 years later, still doing that. College is still on hold.
0: Yeah. Do you think you're going to get to that?
1: I think college might turn into seminary.
0: Okay. Oh, great. Great. And there was another question I just had on my mind, and it has escaped me. But that happens. Right. Anybody that knows me, they know that's quite that's quite normal for me. So again, we just really want to encourage you to come and be with us tonight down there in Lake Forest at Grace Community Church. Grace Community Church, 26052 Tribuco Road in Lake Forest, and you can look them up online. Just go, you know, type in Grace Community Church, and you'll get the easy directions there, or join us tomorrow night at Refuge Calvary Chapel.
1: Yep.
0: And what's something new that's been on your heart now? What are you finding in the Word that has just been encouraging you, or anything you want to share with us about this amazing life God's given you?
1: Yeah, I think especially this summer, what's really been on my heart is that change is good.
0: Mm-hmm.
1: Change can be good. I'm certainly a person who likes what I know, and I like familiarity. I like my systems and everything. But there have been some changes in my life recently with mm-hmm. moving and changing churches to lead worship at another mm-hmm. church after years of being at one place. And it's uncomfortable at first. But I think sometimes when God brings us to new places and different places, these are times where we can grow. So when we feel uncomfortable, that's where God is kind of molding us a little bit more.
0: It's the crucible, isn't it?
1: Yeah.
0: Where he melts down the stuff, and it's stuff that he made in us, but he melts it down and reforms it and sends us off. What would you tell somebody that said, well, life is just too hard for me to do anything except just try to survive, and they can't see that they could be used by God in specific ways?
1: Yeah, I would say when we feel like life is too hard, or that we can't do it, that's a good place to be, because that's the place where we surrender.
0: Mm-hmm.
1: That's the place where we realize, you know what, I can't do this on my own. I can't do this on my own strength. I'm not good enough. And I need the Lord. I need God to take control, to take the reins, and to lead me. And when we just surrender our will and surrender our desire for control to him, that's when he begins to do the work in us that he wants to do, and that only he can do.
0: Yeah. And you just bring all that to Jesus.
1: Yeah.
0: Bring all because everybody's got something in their life that they're good at.
1: Yeah.
0: Their superpower might be they really know how to listen to people. They have empathy for people. And they certainly could have an occupation or a ministry of counseling, but it's just in a circle of friends. I remember those people in my life that leaned in and listened to my troubles. I had a great conversation just a few days ago with a man I haven't spoken to for well over 60 years, and he's the guy that taught me how to play guitar.
1: Hmm.
0: And was it $1 an hour? $1 an hour. I couldn't believe it. But Roger Anderson from Mason, Ohio, and just out of the blue, a call. I think I'd left a message with him a long time ago.
1: Hmm.
0: But, you know, there was just something about that, that the encouragement that came from him that day.
1: Yeah.
0: And so everybody, God has distributed his gifts to all of his children. And it's just stand up, see what you have. And you know, what begins to make your heart beat a little bit faster.
1: Yeah.
0: You see something. Somebody ought to do something about that. Look at the man in the mirror, or the child in the mirror, and step in and just further the work of God in your family and your community.
1: Yeah.
0: Yeah.
1: Absolutely. I'd like to share real quick. You know, it's a very human thing to make excuses. It's a very mm-hmm. natural thing to feel like we're not good enough and to come mm-hmm. up with all kinds of excuses when God calls us to do something. And that goes all the way back to the Bible. They make excuses all the time.
0: Mm-hmm.
1: But God told Moses, who even made the mouth?
0: Yeah.
1: You know, who's the one who even made talking? Who's the one who made stuttering? Who made no arms? You know, who's the one who even makes the excuses? It all goes back to God, and he's the one in control. So it's him working through us. So it's not our strength. It's him using us for his kingdom.
0: Yeah. And at the end of the road, the proverbial end of the road we all come to, I don't think we're going to be looking back saying, God, I wish you would have given me this or that.
1: Yeah.
0: If we've invested in people's lives with what we have.
1: Definitely.
0: And I love what you said. Yeah. So thank you for taking time to be with us. Tell people where they can get your music, where they can listen to it online.
1: Absolutely. Yeah, my website is just thatarmlessguy.com. And that's also on social media as well. Just my name or That Armless Guy. And you can connect and listen. And
0: right.
1: I would love to hear from you.
0: And is there a connection to where your music is on any platforms?
1: Yes, yeah. If you also just search my name, George Dennehy, on Spotify and other streaming platforms, you'll be able to listen to my original music as well.
0: Great. And by the way, if there's somebody listening right now and this story today has really touched your heart, please give us a call at Refuge. There's somebody there that would love to pray with you as you sense God calling you in deeper with Him. 714-907-1177. Someone's waiting there right now at 714-907-1177. If the line is busy, please leave your number and your name, and they will get back to you. But I just want to pray for our radio congregation right now. Yeah. And Father God, I thank you for the opportunity to have George with us today. And thank you, Father, for the example that his life is of your grace, your goodness, and your gifts, Lord. You gave him remarkable gifts, and thank you for the way he's using it. And I pray for those listening today that they would say, well, Lord, here I am. Use me. Take what you've given me and use it for your glory. So, Father, pour out your Spirit upon us and motivate us to stand up every day, wake up every day and say, okay, God, what is it? What do you want me to do? Who do you want me to touch? And we ask you all of that in Jesus' name. And we thank you for your love. Amen.
1: Amen.
0: Amen. Well, I'm excited to be with you tonight down there at Grace Community Church in Lake Forest, and can't wait to hear some of your new songs and just see what God does this evening.
1: Yeah.
0: So thank you for coming all the way out from Virginia. And you had some trouble with the connections there for a little bit. But
1: God worked it. God answered prayer.
0: And so I'm just thankful that it's happening tonight, and it's happening tomorrow night down at Refuge Calvary Chapel as well. So grace and peace to all of you tonight. And you know my favorite word to close with? A little bit of Hebrew, a little bit of Hawaiian. Shaloha. Shaloha to all of you. In Jesus' strong name, God bless you.

0: Vicky.
1: Hey, call your friends tonight. Call your friends right now and say, hey, go with me. See this guy that doesn't have any arms play guitar and sing for Jesus. Take him along with you to Grace Community Church. May the Lord bless you and keep you. God bless you.
2: 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I'm Phil Ross. And if you're looking for just some a little more information about seeing George Dennehy, we've got two entries for you on our events page at kwave.com as well, where you can just get some more information. 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And also he'll be tomorrow night. He will be at the Residence Concert Series at Refuge Calvary Chapel in Huntington Beach. So very busy time for George, and just great to hear about him and his testimony. And tonight and tomorrow night, you can hear his musical ministry. And coming up next here on K-Wave, so happy to bring you Somebody Loves You with Raul Reese. But before that, we're going to get a check of the news with Brian Perez. So keep it right here.
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6: Planned Parenthood remains the nation's largest abortion provider. Not only do they kill hundreds of thousands of babies each year, but they also invest heavily into spreading pro-abortion propaganda. Now, the Trump administration has defunded $67 million in federal tax money from Planned Parenthood and their affiliates. After reviewing their use of teen pregnancy prevention program grant money, HHS found the abortion giant was using the funds to share sexually explicit materials which promoted youth promiscuity and is not age appropriate. Planned Parenthood and other abortion providers don't deserve 1 cent of taxpayer money. The unborn deserve better, and so does the taxpayer.
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9: Just about 5 o'clock at K-Wave, here's what's happening. The Los Angeles Police Commission signed off on the LAPD's decision to stop deploying automated license plate reader cameras amid privacy concerns. The department's 3-year contract with Flock Safety expired Saturday, but officials are working with the company on a new agreement that clearly defines data security and privacy protections for the cameras. Mayor Karen Bass and County Supervisor Catherine Barger are trying to secure $15.7 billion from Congress for the region's long-term recovery from the devastating Palisades and Eaton fires. Bass and Barger sent a letter to top congressional leaders calling for federal funding to restore critical infrastructure and provide residents with much-needed housing and financial support. The Writers Guild of America is suing to block the proposed merger of Paramount Skydance and Warner Brothers Discovery. The union says the massive deal violates federal antitrust law and could cause harm to writers by reducing opportunity and lower pay. And six people have been arrested in a crackdown on lobster poachers at the Santa Monica Pier. The spiny lobster season ended in March, but state wildlife officials say the suspects concealed their activities by hiding lobsters in duffel bags, backpacks, vehicles, and a baby stroller. Lobsters in a baby stroller. Now I've seen it all. More than 30 live lobsters were recovered and returned to the ocean. 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K-Wave weather, partly to mostly clear skies tonight. Temps in the upper 60s to low 70s. Windy in the Inland Empire. Currently it's 90 in Pasadena, 98 in Riverside, and 87 at the K-Wave building on the campus of Calvary Chapel, Costa Mesa, and no lobsters in sight. I'm Brian Perez, and time for Somebody Loves You with Raul Reese on K-Wave 1110 and 107.9.
0: People want to control the church. They're very territorial. They're causing divisions in order to get their way. And if they don't get their way, they start talking to people. You see, you can't do that. If you don't like a church, what they're doing, then you should look for another church. They will fit you. But why go to a church and divide the church? God will hold you responsible.

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Today we're returning to 1 Corinthians, and Roel will challenge us to pursue unity with our fellow believers, not allowing competing priorities and prideful attitudes to undermine the work God wants us to do. Stay with us to see that you've been called to serve alongside your Christian brothers and sisters with a willing spirit and a humble heart.